0: to be able to have any fruit from the decisions that are taking place in the political sphere right now.
1: Several people spoke at the rally, including Jeffrey Rath, as well as Mitch Sylvester, the leader of the Alberta Prosperity Project. He's encouraging supporters and canvassers not to slow down.
2: Winning is what this is all about. So in order to win again, we need more votes than them, and we have to make sure of that. And we can do that by doing the work.
1: The project has been campaigning and working to educate people on why they believe people should vote for the province to separate.
3: And that we will fight harder for a better Alberta and a better Canada.
1: In Calgary, NDP leader Naheed Nenshi spoke to a large crowd of people in an opposing rally as part of the NDP's campaign to encourage Albertans to vote to stay in Canada.
4: This is the most important vote of our lives. It's the most important election of our lives. Our job is nothing less than to save Canada.
1: Alberta's referendum vote will include 10 questions, most of them focused on immigration in the province, as well as one question on if Alberta should host another referendum in the future on if the province should separate from Canada. The polls are set to open October 19th, less than 2 months away. Catherine Ludwig, Global News.
5: Mayor Andrew Knack has been hitting the streets of Edmonton to hear from people across the city about their concerns and priorities. The tour comes ahead of anticipated four-year budget talks set to be debated this fall. Gates Warren reports.
6: Northeast Edmonton is the last leg of Andrew Knack's Mayorthon, a three-day tour of the city where he gets to engage with and listen to the people he represents. Knack has been knocking on doors and pounding the pavement since Thursday, making stops in Southwest and Central Edmonton. He had a similar listening tour last year as a part of his mayoral campaign. Now he's laced up his shoes once again to talk with as many people and businesses as he can on what has worked and what hasn't. Knack says he has already heard about a wide range of topics, including accessibility, housing and homelessness, and traffic calming measures. The Mayorthon comes ahead of anticipated budget talks this fall. A recent survey done by the city showed some polarized results. The survey suggests people don't want to lose out on city services, but also don't want to spend more on taxes. Knack says being present in the community to talk with people face-to-face gives them an opportunity to engage with their city in a different way.
7: I think it's incumbent on myself to be out in the community to really see what people are dealing with, to understand it, to hear their concerns, to hear what they're loving too, and then using that to make sure we're making the best decisions possible.
6: Knack says the conversations he's had over the Mayorthon, in addition to those survey results, will factor in to how this year's budget is addressed. Gates Gorin, Global News.
5: With kids set to return to the classroom this upcoming week, local groups are working together to ensure everyone has the school supplies they need. The Stuff a Bus for Schools event was held at various Staples locations in Edmonton, Sherwood Park, and St. Albert. The collection is a partnership between the City of Edmonton, Edmonton Transit Service, and the United Way of Alberta Capital Region, and Staples. Items such as pencils, notebooks, and erasers were collected, along with cash donation for those in need. It's estimated 1 in 6 Edmonton families experience poverty. It's a busy weekend at the Commonwealth Lawn Bowling Club here in Edmonton. The club is hosting a provincial mixed doubles event this weekend, but there's also a special message being shared. A white bowl from Arrow Bowls Canada, emblazoned with a pink ribbon, has been making a cross-country trek, raising funds and awareness for breast cancer research. Money raised at each stop is donated to local breast cancer research charities.
8: It started off in Vancouver, went to the Atlantic provinces, and it's worked its way west across the country. Various lawn bowling clubs that have asked to get the bowl.
5: 16-year-old Taryn Mitchell, the inaugural member of Team Arrow Canada, rolled the special ball. After a successful inaugural event in 2025, the Edmonton Yoruba Festival returned for a second year. A very bright and colorful festival celebrating the Yoruba culture. The Yoruba people come from West Africa, particularly parts of Nigeria, Benin, and Togo. Some were then sent to the Caribbean or South America in the slave trade. Organizers say it's important to celebrate their culture while inviting others to learn more about them.
9: It is very important that we bring ourselves together, especially Yorubas. We are very far away from home. So we need to depend on ourselves. The Yoruba culture itself is built on community.
10: It is about the Yoruba cultures and tradition and food, but it is open to everybody to come and enjoy with us.
5: The Yoruba Association of Edmonton was established in September of 2017, and they hope to continue to grow this festival annually. Well, not a bad day in terms of temperature, but pretty overcast.
11: Overcast, yes, indeed. It's sort of one of those days where, hey, it's still summer, but it's not going to be for long. Just a little reminder like that. Tomorrow, definitely going to feel like not summer as we are into the, you know, it's the final weekend of August. And yeah, you can see kind of sort of clearing up a little bit now. We had a 22 degrees downtown, normally around 20. And would you look at that, last year, if you remember, it was very warm. We set a record, 33 degrees last year, and a record low. That was back in 1909, minus one. Sun setting 8:31, sun rising at 6:38. So tomorrow, much of the same, basically a carbon copy, kind of cloudy. Right around seasonal, and if anything, we could see some thunderstorms overnight tonight. Tomorrow, also in the afternoon into Sunday night, chance of some thunderstorms possible, and you know, around 18 degrees, so a little below seasonal for tomorrow. So for the next 3 days, there you go. We begin the week, the final day of August, 22 degrees, mainly sunny for Monday, and then we warm right up to begin September, 27 degrees on Tuesday, but it'll be nice for a couple of days. It's not going to stick around for very long. I've got more details on that coming up. The moon's been putting on quite the show. We had the lunar eclipse on Thursday, the full moon last night. This is a sturgeon moon. Thanks to Linda for sending this in. The moon there over the Rockies and sort of peeking through the clouds. Just a great shot. And Linda, thank you again for sending in your photo. If you've got a great photo like Linda, email it into us, won't you? EdmontonPhotos@globalnews.ca.
5: Thanks, Russ.
11: You're welcome.
5: The weather on Friday was perfect for this year's Dîner en Blanc event. Dîner en Blanc, or white dinner, began in Paris in 1988 as a large picnic in a public space. Traditionally, guests bring their own food, tables, and chairs to the event and wear white so everyone could recognize one another. The movement spread to over 100 cities around the world, including Edmonton, which has hosted a yearly event since 2014. This year's dinner was held at the Aga Khan Gardens at the U of A and was a secret to the guests who were bussed in.
12: They're stunned, they're shocked. That's what we want, is we want that, this is amazing, right? Because this venue itself is just full of decor already because of all the flowers and the nature. So we're really lucky that we got to partner with the U of A here for this event.
5: 300 people were a part of this year's dinner.
13: They're looking at it as an attack on our sovereignty and not necessarily a question of economic policy on its own.
5: Canadians weighing in on the response to the latest U.S. tariffs on goods. What a new Ipsos poll reveals about what Canadians think about Ottawa's retaliatory measures.
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1: As premiers across the country debate how far Canada should go in responding to U.S. tariffs, there's little agreement on whether measures targeting energy exports should be on the table.
2: Everything's on the table, but I can't do it alone. You know, I'm not the only province that ships electricity down to the U.S. We need a Team Canada approach.
3: Although I understand the need to respond strongly to these tariffs, I cannot think of a more disastrous policy decision than cutting off or taxing Alberta's oil to the United States.
4: Things would have to get really bad because that's an extremely serious measure to turn the power off to a community in northern Maine that have been our friends and neighbors for generations.
5: Canadians would immediately lose their job. We would immediately lose market share. We would lose those trade relations moving forward.
1: A new Ipsos poll conducted for Global News has found there's significant support for retaliatory measures among Canadians. Nearly three-quarters support government policies that would exclude U.S. suppliers from government contracts. And there's similar support for dollar-for-dollar retaliatory tariffs on American goods and export tariffs. Bianca Millions spoke to Gregory Jack, Senior Vice President with Ipsos Public Affairs.
6: Some premiers are warning that tariffs on energy exports could hurt Canadian jobs and industries. Yet your poll finds roughly three-quarters of Canadians support an export tariff on oil, natural gas, and electricity. What is driving that support?
7: Well, I think Canadians have moved into a more defensive posture on this issue. They're looking at it as an attack on our sovereignty and not necessarily a question of economic policy on its own. So our poll did find high support for a variety of measures, including actions on energy, as you mentioned. But I think that it's more of the broad support for Canada standing up to the United States and having all of the tools at its disposal. It's not just about oil and gas. We found support for things like minerals as well, buy Canadian actions that can support procurement by government and by Canadian, by consumers. And so the oil and gas is only one piece of the puzzle there.
6: Okay, the poll also found strong support for export tariffs on critical minerals and for matching U.S. tariffs dollar for dollar. So does this suggest Canadians are prepared for a longer and more aggressive trade dispute with the United States?
7: Yeah, I think so. I think our polling last year found that people thought this was an issue that was going to go on for a while, and we find that's gone up even more now. So Canadians are settled in for the long haul in this issue. And it's interesting, you know, on the oil and gas, we did find in Alberta there was less support for oil and gas measures overall, especially around stopping or banning the exports. But Albertans were equally as likely as other Canadians to support some sort of export tariff or making that product more expensive. And so Canadians are kind of united on that, and they do believe that this is going to be an issue that we're going to be facing in the long term.
6: One of the themes that emerged in your research is that support tends to be strongest among Canadians who are more financially secure. So is it fair to say it's easier to support a trade war if you can afford one?
7: Absolutely. We did find broad Canadian support for the Prime Minister's decision to and the government's decision to walk away from negotiations with the U.S. But when we dug into the data, we found that younger Canadians, those with lower incomes, were a little bit less supportive of that walking away and a little bit less supportive of actually enduring economic pain themselves. So I don't think it's that those Canadians are not supportive overall and they're not patriotic. It's just that for them, the costs there are more immediate, the effects are more immediate, and they have less capacity to handle a long, you know, protracted trade war. And so for that reason, they're less likely to support long-term economic measures and less likely to say that they're willing to endure economic pain on their own.

0: Yeah, it's been a cloudy day. It is still summer, especially for the kids, because, you know, either way you look at it, meteorological, astronomical, as soon as the kids go back to school, summer's over for them, right? So hopefully you've been enjoying it. 23 degrees, 22 degrees around the city, 20 out in Spruce Grove. Around the province, the northern part of the province, that is much of the same, low 20s, and a little warmer down into the south than to the east of us. Lloydminster saw 25 today. Up in the north, high level, only 19. They've been seeing some showers, quite a bit of rain in northwestern Alberta. And down in southeastern Alberta, the warm spots, but right around average for today. Tomorrow, things are going to cool down all across the province. We're looking at upper teens. We've also got some showers on the way, mainly overnight tonight, then also tomorrow later for central Alberta. Could see some showers. Cooler temperatures in the mountains. Banff, look at that, only 14 degrees. Going to be very cool overnight also in Banff. So as far as weather alerts go, there is a severe thunderstorm watch in effect for southeastern Alberta. There's also some air quality issues for southeastern British Columbia, southeastern Saskatchewan, also some severe thunderstorm watches underway. There is that storm right there coming up through southeastern Alberta that could cause some problems. Also here in central part of the province, you see that? That's been building west of Red Deer. Here it is, could turn into this by tonight, which could possibly affect us in the capital region before things clear out. But then tomorrow late, also tomorrow afternoon into tomorrow evening, there is that system affecting much of eastern Alberta. Going to see quite a bit of rain through the Lloydminster region. As far as winds go, you can see in the south, the wind fields there blowing west to east. That's why they're seeing some more wildfire smoke in southern Alberta. And then we have the winds blowing north to south, which is why the wildfire smoke slowly moving away through Alberta, and things will clear up as far as that goes by Monday. Tomorrow, we've got 18 degrees, chance of showers in the afternoon, back to normal, even better for Monday, Megan. And then we begin September on Tuesday up to 27 degrees.
1: Thank you, Russ. Some of our country's best cyclists are in St. Albert this weekend for the 2026 Canadian BMX Championships. Over 600 racers aged 5 and up from right across Canada are competing this weekend, including the current under 18 world champion and an Olympian. The sport as a whole continues to grow in Alberta, and events like these help garner even more interest. The St. Albert BMX Club says anyone who is interested in trying the sport should give it a go.
2: We have a brand new fleet of loaner bikes that was donated by Bike Supplies, and they helped out with that. We had Fly Racing reach out with helmets for kids. So now, you know, the families that can't afford it, come to the track, try it out. We'll get you set up, we'll get you hooked up, and we'll get you on the track riding with all these kids and having fun.
1: The club was also able to secure grants through the city and the province to help get more kids on bikes. Action continues at Real Park on Sunday with stop number 9 on the Canada Cup Tour.
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10: They say New Flyam weather is harsh. 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

0: I'm Rhonda, by the way, Angela, and I'm here because I lost my son. He died in 2022 from the toxic drug supply, and yeah, Healing Hearts was kind of like my comfort place to go. So, yeah.
1: Why was it your comfort place? What is it about Healing Hearts?
0: Well, it's a group of other folks that have also lost a loved one. Usually it's parents, but it can be anybody. And to the toxic drug crisis. So we all understand what we're going through. We understand the stigma that's attached. We understand the judgment that people place on us because of the method that our loved one died. So it's just a really comforting experience.
1: May I ask you a personal question then?
0: Sure.
1: How did you navigate that when there is that stigma or that judgment? How do you navigate that?
0: Yeah, I just look it right in the face and I tell the truth. That's how I navigate it. So
1: okay. There is an event that not just takes place this year but takes place every year, like a vigil. What can we expect from this event and why is it important?
0: Well, that's International Overdose Awareness Day on the 31st. It's being held at Victoria Park. What to expect is a bunch of people like us getting together and sharing our stories, sharing our feelings, sharing, you know, how much we care about the people that we lost, how much they meant to the world, how they didn't deserve to die. And yeah, it's just a place of peace, a place of connection. And I would encourage anybody who has lost somebody to overdose to attend.
1: Do you want to maybe explain a little bit more about the impact of substance use related harms?
0: Sure. Angela, do you want to take that one?
2: Yeah. Sure. You know, we are seeing so many families who are losing loved ones to the toxic drug supply crisis. And so, unfortunately, in Edmonton in 2025, we lost 770 people just in the city of Edmonton, which is actually one of the, I think it's actually the highest number since they've been recording numbers since 2016, and so it's a huge impact. That basically means two people a day in Edmonton are dying from the toxic drug supply crisis. So that's a huge impact for us. And you know, we are welcoming, as Rhonda and I, as facilitators of the Peer Bereavement Support Group called Healing Hearts, we're welcoming, you know, 2 to 3 families every month to Wow. come to our meetings. And so it's a huge impact, and it affects families in a very, very difficult way.
1: And we've been hearing quite a bit about even just treatment centers, possible closures, for example. I mean, I know early this week we were reporting that Henwood was going to close. It doesn't seem like that's going to be the case anymore. But could you maybe talk about maybe some of the impacts if a treatment center, happens to close?
0: Yeah, for sure. That's a great question. So when it comes to treatment centers, a lot of people think that it's either treatment or harm reduction, but treatment centers are part of harm reduction. It's one of the pieces to the puzzle that is harm reduction. So it's when people are ready to get treatment, then they attend the treatment center, and it's at that point that they learn new skills and they are able to maybe move on with their life in a different direction. So when a treatment center closes, it has a tremendous impact. With Henwood, as soon as we heard that it was about to close, it just was gut-wrenching for us, because there's about 600 people on a waiting list to get into treatment at any given time, and there are also people that are currently in Henwood that would have to be displaced and be put back on a waiting list. One thing that happens to folks who are substance users who are wanting to change that is they end up going into treatment, and if they relapse while they're in treatment, they end up getting kicked out and they have to start right at the beginning again. So you can just imagine what happens when these folks get kicked out, even if they haven't relapsed, and then get back on a waiting list. They are at tremendous risk of relapsing again or dying. No. They're at risk of dying. They have to be safe in order to get to treatment. And when there is nothing in place for them in the interim, it ends up being problematic.
1: Wow. Okay. This is a very insightful conversation. Thank you both, for both of you, for coming in today to talk more about this. International Overdose Awareness Day is Monday, August 31st. Healing Hearts Edmonton is hosting a remembrance and memorial event.

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2: Yeah, here we are, the final weekend of August, and off to a pretty nice start for the Eastern Prairies, Manitoba. 28 degrees, 31 for Regina. We saw some pretty nice temperatures, too, in the west and the east also. We got low to mid-20s for southern Ontario and even on the east coast. Nice warm day. Tomorrow, it will get wet. Temperatures pretty nice, but still rain. Thunder Bay, periods of rain, quite a bit of rain for southern Ontario into southern Quebec on the east coast. St. John's actually has a nice few days ahead. Still warm in Manitoba tomorrow, Winnipeg 29. Then we cool down west of Manitoba. Temperatures upper teens, low 20s. As far as weather alerts go, there is that air quality warning in effect for southeastern British Columbia, southeastern Alberta. We have got a severe thunderstorm watch in effect, and then also southeastern Saskatchewan. So severe thunderstorms possible there. They're seeing some thunderstorms in northern Ontario. That is a result of this system here going through the Great Lakes into the southern Ontario region. And we've got that system there causing all the trouble in the prairies, mainly Saskatchewan. We'll see some rain tomorrow, and they're going to see quite a bit of rain tomorrow through much of British Columbia.
1: 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Accidents and injuries happen. They get resolved here.
3: The death toll from the devastating flood in the Himalayas continues to rise. The latest in the rescue efforts as families hold out hope to find their loved ones alive.
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3: 3 days on from the flash flooding disaster in the Himalayas, authorities in Tibet and Nepal remain on high alert for further mudslides in the border region. Officials say more than 670 people have died and nearly 3,000 are still missing after a glacial collapse led to a devastating deluge. Vincent McAvaney has the latest.
17: Less than a week ago, Trishuli was a vibrant Nepalese village full of color and life. Now the buildings that withstood Wednesday's torrent are coated in the thick mud that claimed the lives of so many of these villagers' neighbours. Why do we have to see something like this? It's like going crazy. There are friends in the market I can't reach. They're gone. It's like there is no world. What is left? It's like I am dead. What to do now? As more communities are reached, the true scale of the devastation continues to emerge, and there are fears the destruction may not yet be over. China has released drone footage of more water pouring into a new lake that has formed high up in the mountains, threatening another flood. Despite the danger, rescue teams continue to make their way to the worst-hit areas, trying to open roads which have become a wasteland of mud and rocks. Our priority today is to clear the road ahead. The biggest challenge is that last night's rain has made the cleanup work tougher. Heavy rain and fog are hampering rescue efforts, but people, young and old, are still being evacuated to safety. Lists of those who have been rescued go up, offering a glimpse of hope. But the lists of those dead and missing are growing faster. For many families, the search for their loved ones will end here. Mortuaries in Nepal are increasingly overwhelmed as authorities struggle to identify many of the foreign visitors. Tibet's foreign minister says the country has been among the worst hit by rising temperatures and is calling for a global effort to tackle climate change. For now, Nepal is calling on international support to deal with its immediate consequences. Vincent McAvaney, Global News, London.
3: Premier Doug Ford has unveiled a new Lake Ontario sign 2 days after Donald Trump ordered U.S. federal agencies to call the Great Lake Lake America. Ford unveiled the sign at 50 Point Conservation Area in Hamilton today. Underneath Lake Ontario are the words now and always. The move follows a week of escalating trade tensions between Canada and the U.S. Ford says the sign is meant to send a message to the president.
18: Well, it's always going to be Lake Ontario, now and forever. President Trump can call it whatever he wants, but I can tell you the rest of the world will always call it Lake Ontario. So that's our message to President Trump. We're resilient, and we're strong Canadians, and we're always going to protect our sovereignty, always. And we'll never, ever back down from a bully, ever.
3: The U.S. has imposed 50% tariffs on about $28 billion worth of Canadian goods. Canada's counter-tariffs are set to take effect September 8th. At least 37 people are dead following a Russian airstrike on an ammunition storage facility near Ukraine's capital, Kyiv. The strike caused an explosion followed by a fire that engulfed nearby properties, including a care home. President Volodymyr Zelensky says Ukrainian law forbids the storage of ammunition near civilian areas, and criminal proceedings have been launched. Russia's defense ministry claimed it targeted a warehouse storing drone components. Donald Trump says his administration has reached an agreement with Venezuela to control the South American nation's oil resources. In a social media post on Friday, Trump claimed the deal would double U.S. oil reserves and lower gas prices for Americans. The Venezuelan government says nearly $100 billion will be invested to develop 17 oil fields with a potential production of 65 billion barrels. Donald Trump has vowed to tap Venezuela's massive oil reserves after U.S. forces captured former President Nicolas Maduro earlier this year. Trump has been under pressure to rein in rising domestic gas prices amid an ongoing conflict with Iran. Icelanders are voting in a referendum today to decide whether to resume talks on joining the European Union, nearly 13 years after they were broken off. The vote comes as Donald Trump's interest in nearby Greenland raises new questions about Iceland's sovereignty and overall security in the region. Supporters see EU membership as a potential safeguard with economic benefits, while opponents fear losing control over the country's lucrative fishing waters. A yes vote would restart negotiations with a second referendum required before Iceland could officially join the alliance. The result is expected to be close. It's the next planet NASA is hoping to send people to, ahead the role two Canadian researchers have played in a recent major discovery made on that planet.
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0: An emergency vet clinic in Okotoks has played a key role in helping animals and rescue organizers over the last two decades. Ahead of the clinic closing its doors at the end of the month, it's trying to help as many animals as it can with a massive pet adoption event tomorrow. Jordan Prentice reports.
1: For the last 20 years, Southern Alberta Veterinary Emergency has served as a vital connector between rescue organizations and forever homes for stray animals.
2: The Alberta SPCA and Okotoks don't have a pound or a facility for lost, abandoned stray animals to go to, so we've kind of acted as that over the years.
1: The emergency clinic, also known as SAVE, takes in stray animals from rescue organizations and ensures they're spayed, neutered, and up to date on vaccines.
2: Most of the time we can reunite them with their families, but in the off chance we can't, if they were abandoned or just, you know, a rolling stone and never had a home, then, you know, we work with the rescues to try to find them placement.
1: But now, SAVE is slated to shutter its doors at the end of the month, with the next emergency animal hospital 20 kilometers away.
2: There's two emergency hospitals that are just on the south side of Calgary. It's about a 20-minute drive.
1: Neighboring businesses say the closure will be felt across the community.
3: We see a lot of dogs.
4: It's one of the best parts of the jobs is all the dogs coming in all the time. We always get to say hi. It's awesome.
3: We're going to miss them a lot,
1: But on Sunday, SAVE is inviting the community to come together one last time.
2: We wanted to have one really exciting event to thank our community and help some amazing dogs and cats find their homes. So we have over 10 rescues coming tomorrow that are going to bring some of their adoptable animals, so you can come on down and meet them.
1: And among those furry friends in need of a forever home?
2: Her name is Buka, and she was rescued from a terrible situation, really, more or less, but we won't go into that. She spent over 2 years in a northern Alberta shelter and sadly didn't receive one application.
1: Next door, Covet Sips and Sweets will have pup cups galore, with all proceeds donated to the Alberta SPCA.
5: We have a blueberry one and then a milk bone one as well. We also have a peanut butter, which is dog friendly and safe for dogs to eat.
1: Sunday's event runs from 10 to 2, and for Cheryl Brown, it marks the end of SAVE's decades-long legacy.
2: Being able to actually, you know, be more involved and help with the, you know, rescuing of these animals and finding them loving homes is really, really nice.
1: Jordan Prentice, Global News.
6: Pretty warm for the next 3 days in Fort McMurray. Temperatures in the mid to upper 20s. Grand Prairie, a little cooler tomorrow before back to the mid 20s. Some rain on the way to begin the week in Cold Lake also for tomorrow. Also in Lloydminster, could see some rain before back to the mid 20s. Below seasonal, Edmonton and Red Deer before again a rebound on Tuesday. Tuesday in Jasper will be much warmer than it will be tomorrow. Banff as well, very cool. Temperatures getting much cooler in Banff, but also in southern Alberta. A cool start to the week before much warmer temperatures on Tuesday.
0: Canadian researchers and technology have contributed to a recent discovery on Mars. An instrument mounted on the Curiosity rover has discovered elemental sulfur on the red planet. Johnny James spoke to the researchers who helped make the finding.
7: University of New Brunswick researchers Lucy Thompson and Catherine O'Connell Cooper have over a decade under their belts operating the Alpha Particle X-ray Spectrometer, or APXS, a Canadian-built tool on NASA's Curiosity rover on Mars, which analyzes and determines viable geological targets to investigate.
8: It excites what's in the surface there, and then we get a signal back which we can translate into compositional data, so we can see how much silica or iron or magnesium or sulfur is in it.
7: A recent paper published on science.org, which Thompson and O'Connell Cooper were co-authors of, is shining light on how their work on a campaign analyzing Mars's Gale Crater uncovered the first evidence of native sulfur on the planet.
9: When we got the data down, we realized that we were looking at basically an elemental sulfur deposit,
7: which O'Connell Cooper says is unique because it is not bound to any other element.
8: It implies different formation processes and different, you know, alteration, which we associate alteration with the magnesium and calcium sulfate, but this is a different type of material.
7: Thompson says the jury is still out on how it formed. She explains on Earth, this kind of sulfur is found around volcanoes and hot springs, but there has been no signs of any similar similar activity within the crater, leading to alternative theories.
9: There must have been some volcanic activity somewhere, and magmatic vapors, like vapors released during that, maybe deep actually within Mars, got released and trapped as an icy deposit within this canyon system.
7: O'Connell Cooper says their team hopes to uncover similar findings in the future. Both her and Thompson hope the current attention on their work will encourage UNB students to dive into planetary science.
9: There are opportunities to do amazing things if you really want to go for it.
7: Johnny James, Global News, Fredericton.
0: It's a day full of music that will benefit farm animals in need. 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

0: Voices for the Voiceless is a charity fundraiser bringing together live music and community to support FARM, the Farm Animal Rescue and Rehoming Movement. Our Kabi Mulatheran sat down with organizers and musicians to discuss the upcoming event.
1: Thank you for being here. So Tracy, let me start with you. What inspired you to create Voice for the Voiceless, and why did you choose to support FARM?
2: I've always loved animals and everything like that, and I think that nowadays people are way too cruel to them. I think that people don't understand them enough. We do a lot of different charities in our band, but I wanted to think outside of the box for a charity of our own. Our logo is a wolf, so we wanted to stay true to what we are. And then it's just something, after I seen FARM on the global news, you guys had them, a segment on them, and I think in April.
3: Last April.
2: I did some research on it, and then I reached out to them. And they were pretty happy that I wanted to do this for them. I felt that it was something that God or the Creator touched my heart with, and I felt it was something that I needed to do.
1: Untamed, it's a relatively new band.
2: Yes.
1: Obviously, both are musicians. What made you decide to have an initiative like this so early on in this band's journey?
2: I think it's because it's, as I say, we do a lot of charity works, and I want to just not say that we do things. I want to actually do it. When I think of doing something, I take it on with my whole heart. I believe in my band. I have there's six of us in the band. I have five talented musicians, and some of them sing. We figured that why not do something more for our community? We figured that it'd be something that, you know, left our brand on something. It's I think it's because we wanted to be kind of maybe an inspiration to other bands too, and everything. And it's a hard journey. It's been long. It's a lot of work, but it's worth it in the end.
1: So what can we expect for Voice for the Voiceless?
2: This year, we're September 12th. We're at the High Note Bar and Grill in Edmonton. We're going to be starting at 1 o'clock. We have seven very talented bands that decided to join on when I asked them. We had actually other bands willing to, but I was like, well, we've got enough for right now. I plan on doing this every year. This year's our first one. We're going to start at 1 o'clock. We got the seven bands, as I said. Every hour on the hour, it's a different band. We have silent auction. We have 50-50 draw. We have people donating. They can donate directly to FARM. It's going to be a wonderful event, I think.
1: Ray, for you, what does it mean to be a part of this initiative and even supporting your bandmate, Tracy, here?
3: Well, absolutely. It's pretty exciting. When she first brought the idea, I had to think for a few minutes, and then I said, well, we got to ask the band members, see what they think and if they're willing to do it. And everyone was absolutely on board. So then we had to do the task of finding other bands that wanted to participate, or solo artists or whatever. And because of being in the music community and playing jams all over the place and stuff, then we get to know people and make a lot of friends. And I went from that, started asking people I knew if they'd be willing to take part of this event. And we had quite a few that did. Some had other commitments that they couldn't do it, but we ended up with, like she said, seven acts. It should be good.
1: What do you hope comes out of this event?
2: I hope that people actually, first of all, become more aware of the animals and what they go through, and FARM and what they do for this this wonderful thing, this wonderful organization they have. They're wonderful people. We've been out there a couple times, shot some videos. What I want it to do is become an annual thing. This is the first story. This is the first chapter of Voices for the Voiceless. I've already got 3 years in my head down the road, and it being a music festival starting Friday, ending Sunday morning, with different vendors and food trucks, different bands, about 20 bands. I want it to grow into be an annual event, and every year we do a different animal organization.
1: Wow. Okay. Thank you both so much for coming in today. Much appreciated, and good luck at the event.
2: Thank you so much.
3: Thanks for having us.
1: Of course. The Voice for the Voiceless fundraiser, hosted by Untamed, is on September 12th, starting at 1 p.m. The event will be at the High Note Bar and Grill on 118th Avenue. For more information, you can visit them online at the banduntamed.com, farmrescue.org, or you can check out their social media.
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0: A group of seniors in Calgary have taken their golden years to the stage with the mantra, we may wear bifocals, but we have a clear vision. The Seniors Acting Lab gives older adults a place to tell stories from a perspective often ignored. Heather Urix-West caught up with the Elder Ensemble as they prepare for their latest production.
17: Bubbles, drowning is being double. Don't you let them see your struggle, hiding your tears.
18: From the opening dance number, the energy of this Calgary theater company is on full display. A troupe of older adults eager to show they're not slowing down.
19: There was a lot of actors that were talking about how as they get older, they don't get as many gigs. And so we created Seniors Acting Lab as a vehicle to hire as many seniors as we possibly can and pay them.
18: First hitting the stage 8 years ago, productions have featured actors from 55 to beyond 80 years old, each time telling a story written by a senior playwright with an older audience in mind.
19: We've done Isolation. We did one on grieving. The other one was the one on scamming, and that was really well received.
20: Wait, you're not sleeping outdoors, are you?
21: Not exactly. In my car.
18: Their latest play, Bins, tackling seniors' homelessness and the affordability crisis.
22: People are struggling to stay in their homes or to find the next meal. That's just a reality, and I think this play certainly brings that out in a perspective that a lot of people don't really understand.
23: And this Big D guy, he charges you?
18: Within the company, the experience level varies. While some have spent long lives in the theater, Mark Camacci only took up acting a few years ago.
22: Don't think about trying something new. Just get out there and do it. You know, when you're on the way out, closer to saying goodbye on this planet than being born into it, what have you got to lose?
20: With the three of us together, we'll be unstoppable.
18: A creative outlet for golden years spent at Center Stage. Heather Urich, West Global News, Calgary.
0: Overall, not too bad a day, although a little cloudy.
2: A little cloudy, yes. We're wrapping up August, of course. September is on the way. And tomorrow, even cooler and cloudier, but not a bad way to kick off September. 27 degrees by Tuesday before we kind of crash back down to earth and normal temperatures for September right through till next weekend.
0: Hard to believe it's September already. Kids are back to school. Thank you so much for watching. We'll be back tonight at 11.

0: From the National Newsroom of the Canadian Press, I'm John Kennedy. The family of a BC man missing after devastating floods in Nepal say they're desperately waiting for news that he and his wife are safe. Deval and Maga Shah were on a spiritual trip near the Nepal-Tibet border when the flooding struck. The death toll in Nepal and Tibet has reached 676, with nearly 3,000 people still missing. Canada says one of 32 missing citizens and permanent residents have been found safe. Ottawa has pledged $5 million in emergency aid, while more than 3,700 people have been rescued in Nepal. BC Premier David Eby has called a by-election for next month in the riding of Abbotsford, Mission, where embattled Conservative leader Carrie Lynn Findlay is set to run. A statement from Eby's office says voting day is set for Saturday, September 26th. Canadian Press reporter Lisa Laporte has the story.
1: The seat became vacant when Conservative MLA Rhianne Gasper resigned earlier this month to give Findlay a chance to get a seat in the legislature. Findlay was elected party leader in May, but her tenure has been far from smooth, with six MLAs leaving her caucus this month to sit as independents, including five in the span of a week.
0: The defectors have questioned her leadership and the direction in which she's taking the party, with one suggesting she was unelectable. An Edmonton-born man is back in Canada after losing his legal fight to remain in the U.S. with his two young sons. Curtis Wright says he spent 9 months in an ICE detention facility in Texas after an old drug conviction resurfaced from when he was 17 years old. He says conditions were harsh, including freezing cells, poor food, and dirty showers. ICE denies the claims. Alberta independence boosters plan to rally outside the provincial legislature ahead of festivities marking the province's birthday.
2: The Alberta Prosperity Project filed a petition earlier this year pushing for a referendum question on quitting Canada. The group says all Albertans are welcome at its gathering today. Separatist leader Jeffrey Rath is scheduled to speak. He's accused Premier Danielle Smith of betraying separatist UCP members, misleading Albertans, and undermining the province's interests in Ottawa. Smith has called a vote for October 19th, but her ballot will instead ask Albertans whether the province should remain in Canada or hold a second binding referendum on leaving Confederation. Jason White, The Canadian Press.
0: A warehouse west of Kyiv, packed with explosives, was hit by a Russian drone strike and triggered a massive fire, spreading to nearby homes and buildings while killing at least 37 people. ABC's Alex Preysha tells the story.
3: Russia and Ukraine trading escalating attacks over the last several weeks. This latest round comes just days after CIA Director John Ratcliffe made an unannounced visit to Moscow. Ukrainian President Volodymyr Zelensky calling it a terrible situation and terrible negligence. The attack sparking a detonation. Ukrainian officials say this warehouse may have been illegally storing munitions.
0: This is the Canadian Press. In sports, Chicago Cubs star Pete Crow Armstrong had his first career three-homer game today. He went deep in the first two at-bats and added another blast later in the game to power the Cubs to a 17-5 rout of Cincinnati. Superstar Juan Soto returned to the New York Mets lineup after a stint on the injured list. The Mets beat Houston 6-2. And Valerie Cito scored in the 76th minute to give the league-leading Montreal Roses a 1-0 victory over the Halifax Tides in Northern Super League action today. In today's other game, the Calgary Wild are in Burnaby, BC to play the Vancouver Rise. The Toronto Blue Jays have gained some ground on Cleveland in the race for the final wildcard spot in the American League. Toronto came back for a 4-3 win over Seattle today, moving half a game behind the Guardians, who dropped an 8-3 decision to Kansas City. Buck Martinez was inducted into the Blue Jays' new Hall of Excellence before the game. From the Canadian Press, I'm John Kennedy.
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5: We're taking on the biggest headlines with the best talk show hosts in Canada. This is Crosstalk.
6: Session of Crosstalk. We do this once a week. We get together with some of the best talk show hosts from across the country, and we talk about the news stories that we've been talking about for the past number of days in different places and see how they sometimes resonate slightly differently. I'm Shay Gadam, stationed in Alberta, and joining us today, we also have Rob Fay from British Columbia, and we have Lauren McNabb joining us. She's in Winnipeg today, guys. Good to be back and looking forward to another week. Boy, there's nothing to talk about this time, is there?
7: You ain't lying.
6: What are we going to get into? Here's what we'll get into. We're going to talk about celebrity deaths a little bit later. Boy, there was a rash of those this week. We're going to talk about the big Meta settlement, which I find exciting. Not too exciting. I don't know how many teeth will be in there, but we'll get into that. We're going to talk about what's happened in BC politics, which is just a scene. But we'll start with the story that I'm sure has taken up a whole lot of our time. It doesn't matter where you are in our country, and that is the ongoing back and forth with the United States. When we were talking last week, we were sort of on the lead up to the tariff deadline and the threat that tariffs would be brought in against Canada. But hey, they were sitting down, they were chatting, and we were hoping they'd be able to reach a deal. Lo and behold, they did not reach a deal. Talks collapsed late last Friday, and now we're into an all-out trade war. We've got tariffs from the U.S., retaliatory tariffs from Canada, the threat of more tariffs down the path, and change the names of lakes and streets. It's gone crazy. It's gone absolutely crazy. I don't know, Rob. It's discouraging to see where we are, but at the same time, it really has gotten ridiculous at this point, hasn't it?
7: Yeah, it's a little draining for the brain. There's no doubt about it. Usually when you're in the summer, you're thinking about kids' vacations and maybe getting a little reprieve away from the office, but this has really taken up a majority of the summer, be it leading up to the actual deadline or now dealing with the consequence of said deadline. But I'm not saying I'm 100% for Canada's counter tariffs, but I love that they're not random. Like, I love that they're aimed at politically sensitive U.S. sectors, that steel, aluminum, dairy, farm equipment. And you know what? That's how you got to play this game. You don't have enough bullets to take on the U.S., so you got to be really smart. And so far, I think Canada's been smart with how they've approached this.
6: Yeah, I think you're right. Like, we don't have an ability to just sort of overwhelm. We've got to be surgical, strategic, and very careful about, you know, what shots we take and where they land and the effect they might have. And pivot, I think, too. That's another thing where we brought in a lot of tariffs on seafood, hoping to affect Maine. And then a bunch of the fishery industry in eastern Canada said, yeah, well, it's not just Maine you're hurting. You're kind of killing us, too. And we said, okay, fair enough, fine. Okay, we'll change it. We'll remove it. So Lorena, it looks like we're trying to think it through. It's not just tit for tat. We've got some strategy involved here.
8: Yeah, I mean, certainly some of the leaders, like my own premier here in this province, there's tit for tat barbs being traded. Yeah, but on the actual trade front, I first of all, you know, I thought Carney last Saturday was tremendous in how his tone was measured and the words he used. And so I liked the approach in that it didn't sound inflammatory in terms of tone. Other premiers have been doing it a bit differently. There was at one point this week that some of our listeners talked about, like, well, maybe this is a bit liberating. Like, think about when he announced the change from Lake Ontario to Lake America. It's like, okay, well, now it's very clear. Like, we're just not dealing, we're dealing with a child. But that's the
6: exactly.
8: problem. You can't feel liberated and be like, then never mind, we just won't deal with them and we can move on somewhere else, because A, we can't, and B, we don't know what comes next with someone like that. And so I have all these emotions around it, because I was ticked off with that like change yesterday. It just was so stupid. Like, I just, all the things that were going through my mind. And then you just think, I do not know what I would do if I had to be in a room with that, though, then, and negotiate. How on earth do we get through this? And so then I went through the anger to it was like the seven stages of grief. And I don't know which one I'm at right now, but it's so concerning in terms of, well, what is the next step to move forward on the trade front, but also just as Canadians and how we feel about all of this.
6: Yeah, I just keep telling myself there are serious people doing work behind the scenes. We just don't know about it. I don't know if that's true. I really hope it is. So I just keep telling myself that it is, because if it's Trump, we're done. There's no negotiating with that. You're absolutely right. We'll just give you this was Donald Trump yesterday announcing what really is, as Lorraine said, dumb. There's no other way to describe this. This is dumb, but he announced he's changing the name of Lake Ontario to Lake America. Right, I don't know if we have that. How about Wab Canoe? Because he got into it. He's getting into the dumb. I don't know if this is helpful, but this was him comparing Donald Trump to an aging rock band appearing at your local casino.
9: You know when, like, a rock band is really over the hill and you see them, like, in a casino playing some song from, like, 50 years ago. I think that's the part of Donald Trump's presidency we're at now. Like, he thought he had a real hit, a real golden oldie with the Gulf of Mexico, and he's trying to bring back that. He's trying to play the hits for his base. But I think everybody here thinks it's a little sad and it's not his best work.
6: See, I get the desire to dunk on Trump. I don't know if that's helpful. Mark Carney put out a, you know, very well thought out, reasonable reaction in terms of Lake Ontario and its history. The mayor of Hamilton went on CNN to tell everybody she didn't have time to waste on silly name games, even though she did an interview on CNN talking about silly. For me, just ignore it. You know what I mean? I don't know. What do you think, Rob? Like, there's no upside to this. You're playing the game, and it's that old saying: if you get down in the mud and wrestle, you're just going to end up dirty. It's not. There's no way. There's no winning this.
7: Well, yeah, they say if there's a fire, don't open the door and give it oxygen. And I think that's kind of what Wobkinoo does. And he knows what his base is, and he knows that that's going to be the soundbite that makes it onto air, or dare we say, onto CNN across the border. Rob, pardon me, Doug Ford occasionally plays that same tune as well. The reality is here is Canadians are now worried about their jobs, and we're worried about the economy. And I think this is why Mark Carney's temperament has really won me over. And I'm not going to talk necessarily about the politicking between conservatives and liberals and NDP here. What I'm talking about is, what kind of temperament do you want from your leader? If I'm an American, I'm embarrassed. And we had an actual conversation earlier in the week with some people from the southern United States that didn't even realize that this was going on. We talk about it 24/7. And some of these states on the other side of the border, well, they talk about it as well. Maine and Michigan and New York State. But a lot of people in Florida and Texas and North Carolina, they don't even know what's going on. They see this come up on the third segment of the news and on CNN, and they're just like, okay, well, what's going on with the sports? And for me, this is a really interesting time because I want to be represented by a leader. And the one thing that I've heard in all of our callers, Shane, Loren, is that they love the fact that we are tempered. And that right now is how you win the game. So Wob can do his sound bits and his stand up, and Doug can shake his fist at the clouds. But for me, you've got to have a leader that can maintain dignity for this country. And I think he's knocking it out of the park. And if I'm the guy that's the most troubled right now in this country, has to be a Pierre Poilievre. He just cannot get into this conversation.
6: Trying to get him in.
7: He can't get in. Mark Carney just won't make a mistake for him.
6: No, you're right. Yeah. He's been sidelined. Loren, you're in Manitoba, of course, a premier of Manitoba. How does that play? I guess you're preaching to the choir in a lot of ways, but I mean, is it a big upside? Because he keeps doing it.
8: Yeah, it's almost like he can't help himself. And, you know, the remarks you just played there, Shay, I think it was just before 1 hour time that the Donald Trump signed that order. And that news conference that Wobkinoo had was on an unrelated topic, but it was within a half hour of that. It's not like he's sitting down at night and planning how to respond to Trump. He can't be, because he only had a matter of minutes to just go off the cuff like that. And so in some respects, you're like, oh, wow, you are good at this, in that you can come up with those zingers, but should you be good at this, or should you be doing it? And it plays off in two ways. It's split. People like it, or they don't like it, and there's no middle ground for it. Yeah. It's either like, keep going, we love it, push back, that guy's a moron, go ahead and call him that. And the others are like, be quiet, like you're going to make this worse potentially for Canadians. What we asked today, and I still don't know if we have a clear answer from how listeners feel, is that he doesn't, as we talked about last week, Shay, our premier of Manitoba does not need to play to the Manitobans right now. Like, he's popular here and he's popular across the country. And so what we're wondering is, who's he doing that for? Like, does he really think that's going to help? Or is there a national audience he perhaps is trying to stay in front of, because there might be a move for him down the road into the national politics scene? That's one thing we're looking at on a complete aside to the whole trade war.
6: And I think, you know, I get the want, I get the reaction is to punch back and to sort of, because it's insulting, and I get it. Yep. But I think I'm with Rob in sort of just staying quiet and going about doing the work that needs to be done is probably the better strategy at the end of the day, because you're not going to win a trolling contest with, you know, the king troll. I don't see the upside.
8: Well, you could win, but win what? Like, what are we winning out of that, right? And it goes back to the saying we've all said to our kids at some point along the way, or you've heard as a kid, if you can't say anything nice, you don't say anything at all. And so that allows everyone to see the child in the other person. And let's keep the focus on Trump being the child and not us.
7: I know we're up against the clock. I got to throw this in there. I had a caller this week that said, do you really think Mark Carney's in this for the long haul? And it made me actually sit back in my chair. Like, has Has Mark Carney ever said, I want to be the prime minister indefinitely? Or is he the guy that comes in, deals with over the next couple of years these situations, and then punts? It was a really interesting curveball I wasn't expecting. Have you ever heard him say he wants to be a career politician? Or no. Is he in here to fix it and then go right back to the business sector? Who knows?
6: And he's one of those guys where you take a look at it, like, I mean, the pay cut alone, not to mention the demand on your time and the stress and the spotlight, there's not much upside there. Like, it would be short term if I was in his position, I would think.
8: But don't you kind of want that? Like, do you not respect the idea that all of us are frustrated with politicians who make moves for the politics of it, right? This will help me win next time. This will help me in a certain riding. I'm going to make that announcement in this area so that I can win it back for the conservatives or liberals. And it's the politics of it, not the actual promise that counts, or at least it's part of it. And so there would be part of me that thinks, you know what, don't be in it for the long haul. Come in it to make some changes and fixes that could hopefully help our nation. And if you want to move on, move on. That to me is like a swoop in guy, like he's hiring a consultant to tell you what to do, and he fixes it for 6 months, and that's the job.
6: Yeah, I see a problem that needs to be fixed. I know how to fix it. I'll fix it, and then I'll move along. You know, if that's how it plays out, so far so good. I'll take it.
7: Yep.
6: Guys, we'll take a quick break, and when we'll come back, speaking of problems, oh boy, they've got them in BC. If you're part of that BC Conservative Party, we'll get Rob to tell us exactly what's going on when we come back right after this.
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2: We're taking on the biggest headlines with the best talk show hosts in Canada. 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
3: Yes, it is Crosstalk. Shay Gannon with you in Alberta. Lauren McNabb is in Manitoba. Rob Fay is in British Columbia, which is sort of ground zero for just a crazy week of political news. Sounds like a mass exodus from the opposition Conservative Party right after a leadership campaign and the coronation of a new leader. Rob, what's going on? It sounds like it's just an absolute state in BC right now.
4: All right, Shay and Lorraine, I'm going to get you to pull up by the campfire here. Welcome to British Columbia politics.
5: Settle in. Yes, okay.
4: All right, it's kind of a script that feels like it's almost a sitcom that's written by the tired intern in the back, but it's unbelievable, guys. For example, the NDP in this province somehow, quote-unquote, accidentally added $1.5 billion to the budget and then realized, oops, that column shouldn't be here. So you think with the decimal point in the wrong place and the column on the wrong side of the spread,
5: well,
4: you would think, right? And this would be found money for a Conservative Party. The official opposition in this province can't do anything about it right now because they've got six members walking out in 2 weeks, and now we've got calls for a brand new centrist party. We had a underground meeting at a local restaurant called White Spot here in Vancouver. It was just so bizarre, but there is one person in the crosshairs right now, and that is Conservative leader Carrie Lynn Finley, who's been on the job for just over 2 months. Old school, very aggressive, abrasive style, and I'm not saying that because I've talked to her. I'm saying that because that's what the people that are leaving her party are saying, that she's gruff and that she's aggressive. And right now, if you wanted to call this a TV show, guys, it's budgets, betrayals, and by-elections, because it's all coming up next.
5: Oh, boy.
3: It's absolutely crazy. She's been leader for how long? Like, not even a month, right?
4: Well, just over two. But let's say it feels like years, not months.
3: It is
5: when
3: absolutely
5: we said we were going to talk about this. When we said we're going to talk about this today, I kind of went down a rabbit hole, right? Because I'm not dialed into every other province's political scene. You know a bit about what's going on, but not the, you know, day-to-day intricacies. And I felt like I was watching a show. Like, I kept going to the next article and then the next video and then the next thing because I couldn't believe it, Rob. And I am curious, like, are you going to see new parties come into play? Like, you can't have six MLAs sit independent, or do they want their own party team and name? Or like, what's...
4: A lot of things happened at the burger joints.
5: Next article and then the next video and then the next thing because I couldn't believe it, Rob. And I am curious, like, are you going to see new parties come into play? Like, you can't have six MLAs sit independent, or do they want their own party team and name? Or like, what's...
4: A lot of things happened at the burger joints in Vancouver.

0: thing because I couldn't believe it, Rob. And I am curious, like, are you going to see new parties come into play? Like, you can't have six MLAs sit independent, or do they want their own party
1: you
0: team
1: trust
0: and
1: me.
0: Name? Or like, what's...
1: A lot of things happened at the burger joints in Vancouver, so you can only imagine what's coming this way. But I'm going to play a clip here from BC Conservative Party leader Carrie Lynn Finley. I like to say KLF's going to rock you, but you got to be a little bit older in the tooth to know where I'm going with that one. She says more MLAs may actually leave caucus, but it's because they just don't share her vision of hope.
2: There may even be others that leave our caucus. I don't know. But if they're leaving, that means they do not have a vision for prosperity and hope that we're presenting for all British Columbians. It means somewhere along the way, they've decided that they know better than us where we should be going.
1: All right, so we had Rosalind Bird. She's now independent MLA for Prince George Valemont. And, guys, she said she was asked to give up her seat because, believe it or not, Carrie Lynn Finley doesn't even have a seat in the ledge yet. So she's got to get that before she can start to work harder for British Columbians. And apparently when Rosalind said, you know, I really don't want to, she got yelled at. And that came right out of the mouth of Rosalind Bird saying, you know, I understand this is how it goes in politics provincially, but the way that it was received when I had the option to say no and then did... was a part of the problem. So it is I'm old enough to remember the Gong Show, and that's exactly how it feels like right now in BC politics. I feel terrible for the voters who right now are furious with the NDP, but really, guys, they don't have an option.
3: Right. I think that's what I'm seeing a lot of online is kind of like we had a golden opportunity. I mean, David Eby is not a popular guy, and there's literally nothing there. And I mean, there's this leaked tape that goes into it as well, Rob, which kind of has some tie in to Alberta, because allegedly, and I'm going to keep using that word, Apollo Chung, who was one of Carrie Lynn Findlay's staffers during the campaign, was apparently, we think it was him anyway, caught on tape talking about wanting a $500,000 payout. He literally says stealing everything on this tape. He was immediately fired after this tape got leaked. He has ties to the Alberta Republican Party here in Alberta, obviously, which is tied to the voter list leak. Like, it just... It's like a house of cards script. Really, it is. It's just drama, intrigue, and craziness. But do we know exactly what the status is there? I mean, have we confirmed any of the stuff that was heard on that tape? Because that was explosive stuff, Rob.
1: Well, it was explosive, and he was fired 20 minutes after it was posted. Yeah. So I don't know how deep they want to go with the forensics on this, but we haven't heard anything from Apollo Chung, and let's just say he was out of work pretty quick after that recording came out. Here's the problem, guys, is, you know, he was only hired a couple of months ago, so this is one of the challenges here for the BC Conservative Party, is you've got a new leader right now. You've got these people that she's surrounding herself with that have, you know, interesting backgrounds, including hiring an Alberta separatist. And realistically, these guys were a hair away from forming government at the last election. Like, the NDP just got in. And you would have thought that they might have, you know, recalibrated, tweaked a few things. Instead of just changing the tires, they completely broke the car down to the studs. And I don't know if they've got enough time between now and whenever this next election comes to rebuild the chassis in time to truly take on the NDP, which makes me think that there is a new party that's going to be formed with all these independents.
0: Right. Yeah.
1: And boy, I'll tell you, Shane, and I'll tell you, Loren, they might be able to drive right up Broadway and actually form government out of nowhere. And if people laugh at me in BC for saying that, remember who the Conservatives were 4 or 5 years ago. They were nobody.
3: But they're working on that. Not a lot of time, though, right?
1: Well, if David Eby was smart, he'd call a snap election right now.
3: Yes.
1: Even with the popularity, just because everybody else right now can't figure it out. These new parties haven't had time to form. And the budget, I mean, talk about the money that's just absolutely leaking out the back right now, the BC Conservative truck. I just don't know if David Eby's ever going to get a more golden opportunity, despite his abysmal polling numbers and despite the fact that right now they can't run a spreadsheet without knowing which side the billion goes on.
0: See that happening? Because, you know, if I have a voter in your province right now, I'm furious, right? Like, you've got a lot of issues. Life has never been more tough. The economy had good numbers today, but, like, you know, people's own personal pockets are not full with dollars. You got healthcare crisis. I mean, list goes on, guys. And you need people to take this seriously. And if I were sitting in BC, I'd be like, is anyone taking this seriously right now? Because we got stuff to do. Who's going to do it?
1: There are so many votes that are up for grabs right now. And that's why the

0: these independents are sitting here thinking, you know what, I can get out of Dodge here. We can form a new party. And if we even have a couple of months to get our act together and we get a couple of seats in the ledge so that we can actually, you know, have a say here. This is, I can't remember ever in BC politics there being a lane more wide open for somebody to just come from the back of the pack and engage with BC voters, especially with what's going on, you know, around the world. I can't believe that the NDP may be able to skate this one, because I thought for sure they were dead to rights, but there's just nobody to take them on right now.
1: Right. Yeah. Just give us an electable option and we'll vote for it. That's almost the place that we're at here. Okay, guys, we've got to take a break. When we come back, we'll get into this Meta settlement. Every time Meta gets smacked, I like it, but I don't know how lasting it'll be. We'll talk about that right after this.
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13: 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This is Crosstalk.
1: Yes, we are back with Crosstalk. Shay Gannon with you in Alberta. And joining us today, we also have Rob Fay in British Columbia and Loren McNabb in Manitoba. It's our weekly chat about the stories making news. And one of the stories that made news this week, guys, and I'm sure you chatted about it, was Meta. They were facing a lawsuit by, I think, 47 U.S. states, if I remember correctly, for billions and billions and billions of dollars. And the allegation against them was, hey, listen, you engineered a platform that you knew was addictive and harmful to young people, and you did nothing about it to try and, you know, mitigate those risks or even let people know that the risk existed, even though you knew full well that it did. Earlier this week, we heard Meta announce, okay, well, we'll settle this. They didn't actually admit to any wrongdoing, but nonetheless, they settled it. It's close to $18 billion. It was supposed to be many times more than that. So at the end of the day, they saved themselves a bunch of money had they lost the lawsuit. But they also agreed to a bunch of different changes on the way that their platform operates. Things like time limits, blackout periods, like not letting you use it in the middle of the night, putting in a little bit more control, things like that, which all sound really good. The proof will be in the pudding, as it always is with this social media stuff. But like I say, a lot of people are calling this like the big tobacco moment for Meta. This is California's Attorney General Rob Bonta saying this is a big decision and this should help protect kids.
14: It is a milestone moment. It is transformative. It is unprecedented, and it is historic in terms of the commitments that Meta is making to reduce harm for kids. Kids have been suffering.
1: I guess he's got to say, I don't know, Loren. Do we trust Meta to actually make meaningful changes? Do we know if they will? What's your take on what this means going forward with social media?
15: It's hard to know with things like these, Shay, because when someone settles, you know, when you're not admitting you're wrong, but you're admitting you're wrong, you know, in some capacity,
1: right, yeah,
15: then I don't know how seriously you take it. And that's not to say that anyone who settles was wrong to begin with. You know, like sometimes people settle because it's just gets rid of the problem or at least moves it along and they can get back to business. But regardless of the settlement, I think I'm willing to give them some space to see if this if they make the changes, but not much. Like these are simple things they can do, and it can be done right now. Like, it doesn't have to, like, they've got enough staff, they got enough people that this could be fixed, and by Saturday, kids can't access from, you know, midnight to 6 a.m. or 8 a.m. to 3 p.m., whatever the goal is in these blackout periods and the time limits and the pauses and the control over the feeds. So that could happen almost instantaneously, as far as I understand. So do it. And then I guess the bigger question is it going to make a difference for our kids? Because they're still going to have access to these platforms. There's always, you know, someone figures out a workaround to it. And then what? And so I guess I have a bit of patience, but not much, because to your point, much like smoking, and the big tobacco settlements, like, people know when they're doing something wrong. And when they don't fix it, when they know it without a lawsuit, I have no time for that. I think the other thing, Shay, is I wish they'd do this for all of us. Like, I don't think it would hurt for most of the society to have your phone blackout from, you know, 10 p.m. to 6 a.m. at least, or at least to remind me that I've been doom scrolling or looking up weird lymphatic drainage videos for 3 hours based off one social media site. Like, I just think all of us need to hit pause on all our phone use right now.
1: Yeah, I mean, Rob, that's the thing. Like, we're focused on teens here, but we also got to point out, Rob, this is just the teens in those 47 states. Like, I think there's a couple of states that weren't part of this lawsuit, so they don't have to change it there. They don't have to change it for Canada, for Europe, for anywhere else. They might, because there's more lawsuits coming all over the world. But at this point in time, this is only for these states that sued them, Rob. So the rest of us are still in the soup with this.
0: Yeah, and there's a few other lawsuits still in play. You got the FTC antitrust appeal over whether Meta monopolized the personal social networking. You've got ongoing litigation here in Canada. You've got 1,000 school boards south of the border talking about youth mental health. So the number for me is really interesting, guys, because people will say, holy cow, $18 billion over 10 years. That's unbelievable. That is high-fiving going on in Meta's head offices right now for an organization that's worth $2 to $3 trillion. 18 as opposed to what it should have been if this went to court and you would have got Mark Zuckerberg up on the stand. It could have been a lot worse. So I think there's a lot of people getting bonuses this Christmas, but where does the money go? Okay, so we got $18 billion coming out over 10 years. Where does this go? This is the question, and I think they ticked just enough boxes, guys, to appease the masses that were getting upset. You know, the two-hour daily time limits and the age verification and the parental controls. Just enough to bring the temperature down, but the reality is I think that money goes into the ether. It doesn't go probably where it should, which is to mental health programs and to these states that are dealing with many an issue.
15: And wasn't it potentially as high as trillion? Like, sorry, Shay, I heard as high as 1.4 trillion it could have been. So you make a great point, Rob, that 18 billion, when you talked about it, could have been a trillion. That's a huge gap, Shay.
1: Well, and this is the thing, like, if you take a look what that judgment came in, oh my goodness, they're going to get smacked for $18 billion. That's bad news for Meta. Their stock went up immediately. Like, it was a win, as you say, Rob. It was an absolute victory for Meta to avoid a much bigger penalty. Here's the thing I would like them to regulate. You want a creepy story? Listen to this. And they always say they don't track as they're not listening, they're not paying attention. BS. I'm not buying it. I went and saw Guns N' Roses on Wednesday, okay? So I'm sitting in the stadium of, I don't know how many people showed up, call it 30,000. And I'm sitting in there, and I just happened to be sitting next to two lovely guys who, you know, said, hey, I used to watch you on TV. Good to see you. Blah, blah, blah, blah, blah. And we had a little chit chat. Never seen these guys before. Don't know them from Adam. Guess who shows up on my Facebook? A picture of these two sitting at the Guns N' Roses show. There's no
15: for
1: them. I'm dead serious. There's no reason for them to be part of my Facebook feed. There's no, like, I don't even know how it can happen.
15: I
1: don't know, Loren, but this kind of, like, it's not like, okay, I was talking to my wife about maybe buying a new fishing rod and all of a sudden I'm inundated with ads for fishing rods. We've all gone through that experience, but no names were exchanged. Like, I don't know, did our phones talk to each other somehow? I don't know, but it's just, it's so creepy the way this social media has just become so pervasive in our lives.
0: You know, some of the other outlets are going to be looking at this as well. TikTok and Snapchat and seeing how this decision went, because they're getting raked over the coals as well. So, you know, and you talk about algorithms, and, you know, it's beyond my scope sometimes. We have a guy named Andy Berard that comes on our show once or twice a week, and he's got this down to a science. And he says, here's the problem. Beyond all of the things that they're going to give up, they just want to make sure that they can protect their algorithm so that they know at 9 o'clock to put this feed onto Shay's phone so that he can, you know, make some new friends at the Guns N' Roses concert. This is what everybody's trying to protect right now. So if they have to make some little modifications, they're more than happy to do it. And they'll pay that. You know what? They're going to make that $18 billion back what do you do when you put something into the bank and then they give you money back for it? I forget. But anyways, they're going to make it back in no problem. And you know what? As long as they protect their algorithms, all is well.
15: I think we need to, I mean, and this comes up every time we talk about it too, in terms of, like, I can be mad at the Instagrams and TikToks of the world and not like what they're doing. And I can be mad that they knew they created an addictive product and then had a total issues with access and control and all the rest, and that they didn't do anything about it and might still not really do much about it, even with this decision. I think that's all fair. Yeah. But as I was looking through all the decisions and the changes that they are supposed to make, I still come back to the idea, and not finger pointed at anyone, because I'm a mom too who doesn't do enough to keep her kids off of their phones. Like, you know, the whole blackout period, for example. I don't know how about you guys, but we have brought people on air, I bet you 100 times at least, to say your kids shouldn't have phones at a certain age. Your kids shouldn't have social media until a certain age. Your kids should definitely not have any of those things in their room. And then how many of us go home and don't enforce any of the things that we just got told to do on air over and over again? So, like, there's I'm not pointing fingers at moms and dads involved, particularly not ones who had kids who lost their lives due to social media and the impacts it had on them. It's just that I feel like we know it's bad. And as I'm telling my kids it's bad, I might be on my phone while I'm telling them that. Like, I just feel like we are all so hugely part of this problem as well.
0: By the way, if I can really quickly interject here, Meta only pays that full $18 billion if their competitors like TikTok and YouTube agree to similar or stricter limits. And if they don't, Meta's total payout drops by $5 billion.
1: And they've also said, well, we'll strengthen our measures if you make TikTok and Snapchat do it. We've got to be fair. And you know
15: what? Like, come on.
1: It would be nice.
15: It would. I don't... And that will... will come some, like that will come someday, Shay, but like it, there's just constant workarounds, you know? Like I probably check my phone to make sure the microphone's not on and my location tracker isn't on, all sorts of things, because I feel like I want to protect my privacy and not have random people show up on my Facebook feed like you did at the concert. And yet it's, those things still happen to me too, because they figure out a way. So like that's where it gets really hard, you know? There could be settlements against the TikToks of the world and other platforms, or they can just go ahead and do it because they think it's the right thing to do. I don't know. But then what? There's just something else that comes up the chain, particularly in this space, that it makes it really hard to fight back against.
1: Yeah, I think you're right. And I think what it comes down to is, and if some good comes out of this, like I don't trust Meta to do anything to try and actually improve this. And like you say, they'll try and find ways to work around it. We've known all these things about Meta for a long time. They've had a million opportunities to do the right thing. They don't. So I don't expect they're going to here. But, you know, like you said, maybe we get to a point where us as parents who have known these things and sort of we've heard these things but haven't paid a lot of attention start to realize that, wait a minute, there's really, really bad consequences here. And now it's being played out in the courts, and we're hearing the stories and we're hearing from parents. And maybe we have to do a little more work ourselves with our kids and with us, as you pointed out, Loren, because ultimately that's the only way I think you resolve this, is just not being part of the problem. But as hard as that is, because, I mean, they're addictive. That was part of the lawsuit. They've done a really, really good job. We're going to squeeze in one last break, and then when we come back, we're going to talk about celebrity deaths and social media. I mean, that's all social media was this week. It was absolutely wild after Dolly Parton passed and then Tim Curry, and the list goes on, but it was a bad week. But, boy, people love to run to social media and tell everybody how torn up they are about it. We'll talk about that right after this.
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1: Yeah, we are back with Crosstalk. Shea Gannon with you in Alberta. Lauren McNabb is in Manitoba and Rob Fay in British Columbia. And I'm sure you guys were all talking about this week as well. We had a really bad run of celebrity deaths. And Dolly Parton, one of those rare universally beloved figures, right? Like, there were not a lot of Dolly detractors, very few. Everybody seemed to have fond feelings about Dolly Parton. And then we had Tim Curry of the Rocky Horror Picture Show and Home Alone 2. He passed away shortly after. And then I wish I could remember the name, the guy who voiced Eeyore in Winnie the Pooh and Optimus Prime in the Transformers movies passed away as well. And I want to be careful how I say this, because I mean, nothing mean about any of them at all, including Dolly. I love Dolly just like everybody else, Dolly. But I'm struck every time something like this happens by the way people rush onto social media and talk about how devastated they are. And I mean, really? Are we really that? Is that just the way we... I think it all changed with Lady Di, and we had the outpouring of grief around the world. And I think ever since then, we rush out and we put teddy bears and we put flowers and we run onto... And I guess, I mean, hey, whatever you want to do. It just, it always strikes me as, boy, maybe there's something wrong with me because I'm not feeling this outpouring of emotion. But how did it go over in your market, Rob? I mean, what were people in BC all broken up over the death of Dolly Parton?
0: I think they were. And you know what? That kind of caught me by surprise as well. I mean, we skew a little bit older when it comes to our demographic here on the West Coast. And one of the things that I didn't realize is just the impact that she had on so many people that you wouldn't assume. Like, for example, Eminem posting that he got a letter from Dolly Parton just saying how special he was, and even though she doesn't know much about that genre of music, that she knows he's a star. And then you hear about all the donations that she made, and I get it. Like, I didn't grow up in country music, so for me it's a little bit different than maybe you, Shay, in Alberta, for example. But I'm always impressed when I hear the stories, the things that you didn't hear until they passed, about their philanthropic efforts and just their reach in the community. So you know what, yeah, the thoughts and prayers thing on social media can get a little repetitive, but at the same time, there are certain people that it matters. Like, for example, I think the only time where I sat back in my chair and said, boy, that one stings, is Catherine O'Hara a little earlier in the year. You know, she of Schitt's Creek and so many other things that you've seen. So I don't know. I'm kind of with you, Shay, but at the same time, when I learn more about the celebrity, all of a sudden I sit back and I say, oh, okay, I get it now.
1: Yeah, and I think you make a good point when it comes to Dolly, is the fact that there were so many things outside of music. Because, I grew up in Alberta, which, country music for sure. But they were posting, the number of her hit songs that were trending on Apple Music right after she passed away. And I knew the first three. I knew, like, Jolene and 9 to 5 and Islands in the Stream. And after that, I'd never heard one of them. So I wasn't really overly familiar with it. But I certainly did know about her impact outside. And she was a remarkable woman, Lauren. There's no question about it.
15: I think that's where, for that death in particular, for so many people, it was the loss of the light of Dolly, right? Like, the idea that, and I think Alan Cross was interviewed by many of us, he's a musicologist, knows so much about music, and he was he just said the world needs more dollies now more than ever. And I think that's where it hurt people. Like, there's the songs, there's the music, there's the kindness, there's the philanthropic efforts. It's the human, the person that she was, that when you read all those stories this week, you're like, man, like, we need more of that. And I want to be more like that. Like, what a great human being, to the way she reaches out to strangers to say good work. How lovely is that? And to do it with a letter in the era of where you could text somebody and get the phone number and all those kinds of things. And so in many ways, I was all in on it this week because it helped me see a different side of humanity. But also, I didn't know about some of the songs she's done. So when artists were saying that they missed her, yes, there's part of me that was like, are you just posting this to prove that you once sang with a legend? Yeah. Or, you know, like, there is that cynical side of me. And I think some of that might be fair for some of the people who were. But then it allowed me to see, like, she did a great cover of Stairway to Heaven years ago. I hadn't ever seen it or heard it. My God, is it good? Like, so then I was, then I appreciated the rabbit hole that I had gone down in that aspect. But I mean, people mourn all sorts of things on social media that you wonder about, and are they just doing it to show, like, to prove something? Like, I knew them. Or when Notre Dame Cathedral burned in Paris years ago, people posted, you know, their photos of it, and I was there, and how lovely it is. I mean, millions, if not billion people have been there, right? I mean, you don't have capacity for all that. And so then you wonder, well, you're just trying to prove that you were in Paris. I posted a photo because I had this lovely moment there with my sister, and then afterwards had that thing like, did the world need to see this on your feed right now? And not that I have a world full of followers, but what was my goal in that moment? And I had some self-reflection on that, and that was a building, not a person.
0: Do you know what
15: but
0: my
15: for Dolly Man, I... Go ahead.
0: Oh,
15: yeah.
0: No, sorry. I was going to say, you know what my pet peeve is when it comes to the whole death thing is, I was reading this week, it's the Oscar Wilde's birthday. He passed away he passed away August 28th, 1900. He would have been 125 years old today. And I'm like, no, actually, he wouldn't have. I think there's got to be a cutoff at about 80 or 90 where you kind of say, you know, he had a good life. 125. It's not happening. At least not on my watch.
1: It's a good point. Yeah. I mean, in terms of being affected or sort of being, there was one. And for me, that was Eddie Van Halen, because I spent more time with Eddie than anybody else when I was a kid, you know, virtually, like learning and playing guitar. And so when Eddie passed away, I was kind of, oh, boy, that one did upset me. Other than that, not nearly as much as these. And the other thing that gets me, and Lauren, I'm not going to be critical of you. You've probably done it because I've done it. In TV news, we all do it. A community is mourning today. A community is reeling. A community is, no, the community is not devastated. The community is fine. Most of the community doesn't even know. But we fall into these traps, I think, of overplaying everything like that. And it's just what we do. And it's like you say, Rob, it's a bit of a pet peeve. It's just, it's lazy, but, you know.
15: You then become a person that thinks, am I supposed to be posting on this right now? Right. And I think about that in the world of politics, where they all will go online and say something about someone, because you start to get caught in that, like, it's not a fear of missing out. It's like, am I going to look like an ass, like, if I don't go online and say something right now? Because everybody else seems to be doing it. And so it gets back to the idea of, like, what was the motive here? If the motive is to share something beautiful about somebody that you knew that perhaps others didn't, or music, or a piece of their film work, or, you know, like, those kinds of things, then I think I really do think I'm okay with it, because that's sharing more about them rather than just sharing the fact that you know them and or, hey, yeah, no, I'll miss her too, right?
0: I'm mourning Lake Ontario, guys.
15: Yes.
1: Yes, we all are. We all are.
0: Where's the trumpet when you need it?
1: I heard a rumor today that they might rename Trump Street in Toronto Taco Street. I think that would be wonderful. That's the kind of pettiness that I'm into.
0: I love pettiness like that.
15: You're there for that, hey? You want everyone to be measured and not have tone, but you don't mind if they change Trump Street to Taco
1: Street.
15: We're
1: going to be dumb. Let's be dumb.
15: Yeah, go all in, right? Put all your chips in.
1: Yeah, 100%.
15: Well,
1: guys, we're out of time again. Blasted through another round of crosstalk. We'll do it again next week. That is the good news, but the hour always flies by. Rob, Loren, thanks for being here. We'll do this again in a week. Rob Fay in British Columbia, Loren McNabb in Manitoba. I'm Shea Ganim in Alberta, and that's it. It's all we have time for, but as I said, we're back. with another round of Crosstalk coming up next week.
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32: From the National Newsroom of the Canadian Press, I'm John Kennedy. The family of a BC man who went missing after devastating floods in Nepal say they're desperately waiting for news that he and his wife are safe. Duval and Megha Shah were on a spiritual trip near the Nepal-Tibet border when the flooding had struck. The death toll in Nepal and Tibet has reached 667, while nearly 3,000 people are still missing. Canada says one of 32 missing civilians and permanent residents has now been found safe. Ottawa has pledged $5 million in emergency aid to support the country, while more than 3,700 people have been rescued in Nepal. New Statistics Canada data has some economists saying I told you so about recession talk earlier this year. StatCan's latest report shows strong Q2 growth, including revision to the previous quarter's GDP data. BMO chief economist Doug Porter says that should mark the end of any recession talk for now.
3: So I really want to pound the table here and just say that all that talk about a technical recession 3 months ago has been washed away from history. I actually said at the time, don't read too much into this. First of all, it was a microscopic decline in the first quarter initially. And I said at the time, it could be revised away quite easily.
32: Canada's economy rebounded with a solid 3.3% annualized growth in the second quarter, the fastest pace in more than 3 years. Ontario Premier Doug Ford unveiled a Lake Ontario sign at a park on the shores of the Great Lake today, 2 days after U.S. President Donald Trump signed an executive order to change the name of the lake to Lake America.
8: The words "now and always" feature below the lake's name on the large blue sign at 50 Point Conservation Area in Hamilton. Ford says he wants to send a message to Trump that Canadians are resilient and strong and, quote, "we will never, ever back down from a bully." Ford and Trump traded personal insults in interviews and social media posts over the past week after Canada-U.S. trade talks broke down and the U.S. imposed 50% tariffs on about $28 billion of Canadian goods. The federal government has responded with 15 to 50% tariffs on hundreds of U.S. products set to take effect September 8th. Lisa Laporte, The Canadian Press.
32: More than a quarter of a million voting-age Icelanders are deciding if they should resume the long-stalled negotiations to join the European Union. It comes as U.S. President Donald Trump repeatedly threatens to take over the northern Atlantic nation of Greenland. Prime Minister Kristjan Frostlandottir cast her ballot on a yes or no referendum, pointing to the country that is still in the European Economic Area, no matter the outcome.
9: And even if this is a yes, we will be part of the EEA because we'll have to see what a negotiation or accession deal looks like. So the process will be long if it's a yes, but we will be fine also if it's a no.
32: Over 20% of the voting population have already cast early ballots. This is the Canadian Press. In sports, the Toronto Blue Jays are gaining ground on Cleveland in the race for the final wild card spot in the American League. Toronto came back for a 4-3 win over Seattle today, and the Jays moved a game and a half behind the Guardians, who dropped an 8-3 decision to Kansas City. Buck Martinez was inducted into the Blue Jays' new Hall of Excellence before the game. An exciting finish in Calgary. Dedrick Mills ran for a 49-yard touchdown with 29 seconds left in the game to lead the Stampeders to a 28-23 win over the Hamilton Tiger Cats. The Toronto Argonauts are in Saskatchewan for the late game in the CFL. U.S. President Donald Trump says he will attend the President's Cup matches next month near Chicago as their honorary chairman. This marks the second year in a row that Trump will be at a premier golf tournament. All three Canadian teams in Major League Soccer are in action tonight, with Toronto FC welcoming New York City FC and CF Montreal on the road at Inter Miami. The Vancouver Whitecaps are playing Sporting Kansas City. From the Canadian Press, I'm John Kennedy.
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11: Welcome to the Couch Potatoes radio show and podcast. I'm Brett McGarry. This week we'll tell you about a movie that has finally fought its way into theaters after being canceled for a tax write-off 3 years ago. Plus...
12: I'm Jeff Braun. One of the year's best TV series wraps up this week. I'll talk about Furious. Plus...
11: Not Fast and the Furious?
12: Just Furious. Not to be confused with The Furious either.
11: That's right. I forgot about that
12: movie. Need some new titles, Hollywood. Come on.
11: That looked really good, The Furious. And last week we talked about the new cast of the X-Men in the MCU, which includes someone named Samara Weaving. So this week I'll tell you about one of her latest movies, which I watched last week, and its connection to another movie that I watched immediately after. And they both have almost the exact same story. But why don't we begin with a trailer that came out in the past week about one of the greatest, if not the greatest, Canadian of all time. The movie is called Run, Terry, Run.
14: When I'm running each day, I take one day at a time. When I'm running, I take 1 mile at a time, and I take one corner at a time. Every signpost, I'm looking at it and reaching out for that signpost. Every corner, I'm reaching out. And this is the type of thing I'm thinking of when I'm running.
0: I remember the first time Terry told me about running across Canada. It was a sin that I would go with him.
1: I was 17, final year of high school, and the only thing I felt I could be was Terry's younger brother.
4: The first time I saw him run, it was, like, overwhelming, you know, like, wow.
0: Now I'm sitting in a van all day, marking each mile. By day 20, we were ready to kill each other.
5: But I think we got along real well, considering the circumstances.
1: He's in constant pain, and he's constantly dealing with stump issues and injuries.
13: You're just past halfway, and you're going to have this kind of crap all the rest of the way, too.
11: It's a behind-the-scenes look at Terry Fox's legendary 1980 Marathon of Hope, and it features all kinds of never-before-seen footage of the legendary journey. Over $1 billion have been raised in Terry Fox's name for cancer research since the original Marathon of Hope, which on its own brought in $24.17 million that first year. That's just extraordinary. And the man just... kids continue to run in his name. We have a holiday named after him here in Manitoba. The August-long holiday is Terry Fox Day. The movie comes out in theaters in Canada on October 9th. No immediate word yet if there's going to be any sort of American distribution, whether it'll go theatrical or maybe it'll pop up on streaming somewhere. But for sure, you can see this in Canada on the big screen on October 9th. And if you are interested in a school booking or a group booking, you can go to runterryrungroupbookings.com. But yeah, man, watched the trailer and got emotional all over again learning about this man's, they're getting ready to learn more about this man's incredible journey.
12: Yeah, it's always pretty cool when Terry Fox stuff comes up. I remember doing the Terry Fox run at school when we were kids, and like that's the only time they made us run around the field where I didn't complain about it.
11: Really?
12: Yeah.
11: You probably felt a little bit like a hero, hey? Yeah. That's kind of how I felt. When we did the Terry Fox run, the same thing. I never liked running, but on Terry Fox run day, I wanted to go run. So it comes out October 9th, Run, Terry, Run. Now let's look at what's new in theaters this week.
15: So I say, I heard we have ourselves a great movie.
16: Pretty flattering. I think things like this make us look pretty good in the public eye.
17: The reactions are in. Coyote versus Acme is a smash.
18: Exactly, exactly.
19: It's funny, am I right?
20: Kind of a psychopath, aren't you?
18: Coyote versus Acme, rated PG.
11: The Looney Tunes movie Coyote versus Acme. So the synopsis reads, after decades of being blown to bits by bombs, demolished by dynamite, mangled by magnets, battered by boulders, trampled by trains, tricked by tunnels, sprung by springs, etc., etc., the Wile E. Coyote finally fights back, teaming up with billboard accident lawyer Kevin Avery, played by Will Forte. He takes on the slick corporate counsel Buddy Crane, played by John Cena, and Acme Inc., the profit-obsessed conglomerate behind every one of the Coyote's chaotic catastrophes. And this is the movie that was originally shelved by Warner Brothers in November 2023. The movie was complete, and they said, nah, and canceled it for a tax write-off, but fan backlash forced them to let the filmmakers shop the film, and it was picked up by Ketchup Entertainment, who released last year's Looney Tunes movie, The Day the Earth Blew Up. So finally, this movie is in theaters, and by all accounts, it is getting amazing reviews. I think the best summary I saw is it said, this is a movie that reminds you, if you know who these characters are, it reminds you why you love them. And if you're not familiar with them, it will help you fall in love with them.
12: I mean, people should be sold just on by the name Will Forte alone, because he's always good and he's so underrated. Like, one day we're all going to be like, boy, that guy did not get enough credit for how funny he was. Because he's always, even when he's not funny in the Alexander Payne movie, Nebraska, which is a drama, he's very good in that. But this looks really fun. I don't know that I'll get to see it in theaters, but it's definitely going on the list to be watched as soon as possible.
11: And from director Ridley Scott, we have a movie called The Dog Stars.
21: It's no surprise how fast civilization can disappear. Where are the survivors? The world
2: world that was doesn't exist.
6: It's just us trying to hold on.
2: But out there, people live by one rule. Kill or be killed.
7: Dog Stars, rated R, in theaters and IMAX August 28th.
11: The Dog Stars tells the story of a guy named Hig, who is played by Jacob Elordi, a young pilot who, together with a military survivalist, Bangley, played by Josh Brolin, has carved out an efficient but isolated homestead in a brutal post-apocalyptic world. But when Hig receives a mysterious radio transmission, he ventures into the unknown in search of the hope and humanity he still believes exist. This is not getting the best reviews. We're recording this show on Wednesday, and as of Wednesday afternoon, it's sitting at 38%, so more disappointment for Ridley Scott.
12: Yeah, that's too bad, because the trailer looks pretty good, and the idea of it all looks really good, and I like everybody involved in this, so it's just too bad it didn't. Has apparently not turned out to be a great movie.
11: Well, here's one where the trailer looks really good, and apparently the movie is really good. It's called Finding Emily.
22: Last night, I met this girl called Emily. Felt like time stood still.
23: No, what are you saying? No fault.
22: So when are you seeing her again?
23: Oh, no, no message here. Won't send.
24: It's Miss McDigit.
23: She means Miss McDigit. It's not funny.
11: So Finding Emily is about a guy who meets a girl and then realizes the number is incomplete. Is she dodging him, or did she just forget to write it down? So he wants to find her.
23: Good morning. I'm looking for a student. Emily? Just funny, smart, drinks beer, bottles. I heard about it.
24: You've got 2 seconds to leave before I call security, all right?
23: Yeah, okay, all right.
25: You
23: said we take
25: it slow. You have 3 weeks left to prove that romantic attachments cause madness.
24: What are you doing?
23: I'm looking for this girl called Emily.
24: He's the case study I've been waiting for. He's my very own Stanford prison experiment. I'll help you find her.
23: Why would you want to do that?
11: He's like Joey and Friends. Hot girl? Hey, hot girl? Hot girl, where are you?
12: I can't believe I lost another girl because of math.
11: And that, by the way, Joey was looking across at the building across the way from his apartment and saw the quote-unquote hot girl in the window and tried to go knock on her door, and he couldn't figure out which suite was hers. So anyway, in Finding Emily, this lovesick musician who got the wrong number for his dream girl teams up with a psychology student to find her, and together they spark a hilarious campus-wide frenzy that tests their own hearts and ambitions along the way.
23: I've got an idea. I'm gonna send an email to every Emily at the university. Evening, ladies.
24: Ooh.
23: Yeah.
24: That's...
23: Yeah, I'm pulling me that Emily's. Yeah. Well, I'm not really sure what's happening, but I'm getting like a load of emails.
26: Hey, Emily's.
27: Please tell me you BCC'd.
23: I don't know what a BCC is.
27: So you've just created a chat room with 318 Emily's.
26: Are straight people okay? Question mark.
11: 97% on Rotten Tomatoes at last check, so that looks great. And another movie that looks pretty interesting, it's a movie about a kid's show, but it's decidedly not for kids.
28: It's Buddy, the movie.
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11: Remember Buddy, the bright orange unicorn and star of that classic children's television show who brought joy and life lessons into your living room? Inside the colorful world of It's Buddy, a group of children spend their days singing, dancing, and helping Buddy spread happiness. But when one child refuses to play along, Buddy is not pleased and cracks begin to appear in this seemingly perfect world. So, an interesting take on a classic kids character. I mean, Buddy is fictitious, but just imagine if like Barney went insane and went on a murderous rampage.
12: Well, Child's Play is like the My Buddy doll sort of, isn't it?
11: Yeah.
12: Something like that. So it's a horror movie.
11: Yes.
12: That's good. Yeah. That's fun and for horror people.
11: Kristen Milioti is in it. She played that crazy woman on The Penguin.
12: Right.
11: She won the Emmy for that, I think, right?
12: Yeah. She was the mother in How I Met Your Mother. Spoilers for How I Met Your Mother.
11: And finally, last week, it was the 25th anniversary of The Fast and the Furious. And this week, it is this.
30: Did you ever make anything happen? Anything you couldn't explain? Wizard Harry.
31: I'm a what?
11: It's Harry Potter and the Philosopher's / Sorcerer's Stone 25th anniversary in theaters for a limited time. Make sure you check your listings. It won't be on every screen. And if you're curious when the HBO show starts, it's set to debut on Christmas Day on HBO, or you can stream it on Crave. So there you go. That's what's new at the movies. And now I want to hear about what is this Furious show that is not Fast nor The Furious. 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
12: Welcome back to the Couch Potatoes. I'm Jeff, he's Brett, and I started watching what will certainly end up on my top 10 list at the end of the year on Disney Plus. It's a crime thriller series called Furious.
34: There are three victims we know of.
35: Neighbors say they saw a woman.
2: Descriptions of her are all over the place, because
6: she's always hiding her face.
7: Your first case is an FBI agent, and you think you have a serial killer.
15: I do.
7: Female killers know their victims. They kill for power, control.
16: Being a victim of violence makes you colder. But calculating. Don't you think so?
17: I've been waiting for you.
12: This is a Hulu show stateside. It's on Disney Plus in Canada. 8-episode season that began in July and will wrap up this coming Monday. It comes from Emily Merriweather, who created the very silly, whimsical sitcom New Girl 15 years ago, which we both loved. And Furious resembles that show in absolutely no way. It's a crime thriller drama, and it is dark, but it is also engaging in a way few shows ever are. I don't hit pause and check my phone while I'm watching, and if that isn't the best compliment you can give a series in 2026, I don't know what is. Furious stars Emmy Rossum, who's been in a lot of shows and movies, probably best known for the show Shameless. She plays FBI agent Alice Black, new to the FBI, but she was a homicide detective with the NYPD before that, so she's been around the block, and the show is set in New York. Alice is soon tracking down a serial killer, Catherine, played by Lola Pettigrew, who does not appear to have been in anything really big, but does have 10 years worth of credits to her name. So, unlike some other detective crime dramas where we follow the cop and really only know what they know, like with Reacher or Lanterns, with Furious, we're getting the whole picture on both sides of the equation. And unlike those other shows which have serious incidents in them but carry a lighter tone, Furious is a much more serious and a much darker tone. There is still humor, but it's not pulpy like Reacher or obviously superhero-y like Lanterns. And we learn immediately that Killer Catherine is going through some sort of list of people who have hurt her, and that those other shows which have serious incidents in them but carry a lighter tone. Furious is a much more serious and a much darker tone. There is still humor, but it's not pulpy like Reacher or obviously superhero-y like Lanterns. And we learn immediately that Killer Catherine is going through some sort of list of people who have hurt her, and that hurt

0: Rossum's performance shows that in every second she's on screen. Catherine does as well. And even though, you know, you can't condone her murderous actions, she's killing people, you do have some empathy for what her life has been and sort of understand how she's come to this. The humanity on display is incredibly effective, and it does not slow down the pace or anything like that. The quiet moments in Furious are as engaging as, you know, the plot twists and things like that, the action. Most shows kind of struggle with that balance when it comes to the quiet parts, but this show does not. Again, when I'm watching, I am watching. I'm not looking at my phone. And even though there are a lot of familiar cop show tropes on display here, it all feels very fresh. Like, this feels like something new, even though it's just a cat and mouse kind of cop show. The acting, top notch. Aside from the two leads, the cast also includes Scoop McNairy, who's always great. Rob Yang has some comic relief. Steve Way, Hope Davis, Peter McRobbie, Campbell Scott, Rob Delaney, your boy Peter from the Deadpool movies, Brett, and most notably Quincy Tyler Bernstein as FBI agent Nora Washington. It'll be a sin if she doesn't win awards for this performance. She's Alice's boss, and she too has some trauma she's dealing with. The obvious thing being, you know, she's just been around the block on the sex trafficking beat too many times that it's taken its toll. Incredible stuff. She can also be very funny, though. And again, the show is just kind of expertly balancing the various tones in such an impressive way. It, like I said, should be up for all the awards next year. It's just coming out now means it'll be a sort of a full year away from the 2027 Emmy Awards and might have fallen off the radar. The timing just works like that sometimes. Plus, there's a new season of White Lotus coming. Again, Jake Lacy played a dirtbag on that show once. And the Emmys just have this newly annoying habit of nominating like four people from one show in an acting category, which just shuts out all the other shows. So we'll see. Furious, though, is that good? Should be in the conversation. Hopefully get some recognition. And again, the season finale's on Monday. By then you'll be able to find all eight episodes over on Disney Plus. I'm through six of eight, so I got one more to catch up on, and then I'm ready for the finale next week and looking forward to it. Now, I also went to the movies this week, Brett. Jason Statham, as we talked about last week, back in action on the high seas, this time in Mutiny.
1: What the fuck do you want?
2: Vengeance.
0: And it's just that simple. Mutiny's directed by the same guy who directed Plane with Gerard Butler a couple of years ago. That was a fun movie, and so is Mutiny. Look, this isn't going to win Oscars or anything, but it achieves what it sets out to do, and that's all you can really ask from a movie. Occasionally, a movie will transcend that, and those are the all-time classics, of course, but usually if the movie does what it's trying to do, mission accomplished, that's Mutiny, and it's 90 minutes of Jason Statham kicking butt on a cargo ship. The setup is simple. He plays Cole Reed. He used to be a cop, but left because he, quote, pissed off the wrong people. We eventually get more of his backstory, but he is, of course, uncommonly good at what he does. And now what he does is head up security for the owner of a massive shipping company. Something bad happens in Bangkok, where they're headquartered, and the clues lead him onto the cargo ship, where he discovers there's human trafficking going on. The whole crew of the ship's in on it, except for this one lady who got transferred there at the last moment. So it's sort of the two of them against 20 thugs running around, hiding on the boat until they can either win or get help. So it's Die Hard on a boat. There's even a poster for the movie that's designed like the Die Hard poster, but instead of the Nakatomi building, it's an overhead shot of the cargo ship, which is actually pretty funny. Like the Nakatomi building, of course, you can imagine a huge cargo ship offers a lot of hiding places. So it's kind of perfect for a movie like this. Steven Seagal, of course, did something similar in Under Siege, but I think it's okay to have two Die Hard boat ripoffs 35 years apart. It's fun. I think it's more fun than Statham's last two movies. Last year's A Working Man, this year's Shelter. Those were both fine. They had their moments, but this is kind of more thrilling all the way through, I think. They did not waste their money on the rest of the cast, though. Annabelle Wallace plays Angie, the good crewmate. She's been in things, but I didn't recognize anyone else. And not all the acting was great, but it's also the kind of movie where they'd hire you based on how cool you look holding a gun over how good you can deliver lines. And it'll likely make more money internationally than domestically when all is said and done, as many action movies do. There are some gnarly kills here. It does not shy away from the blood, and Statham gets creative a few times. I had to look away a couple times. All in all, like I said, not a masterpiece, but it does deliver what it sets out to do. So if you like watching Jason Statham smoke bad guys, you will dig it. 3.5 couch cushions out of 5 for Mutiny, which is in theaters now.
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12: I'm Brett. He's Jeff. We are the Couch Potatoes. And right now I want to talk about how I watched a couple of movies that essentially have like almost the exact same storyline. They're both about women who are being hunted by satanic cults, and they have to make it through the night or their souls will be claimed or whatever. But what was so weird about these two movies is they came out earlier this year, 1 week apart in March. I think one was March 20th and the other was March 27th. But the weirder thing that I only found out about a couple of weeks ago when I finally sat down and watched them was they were actually supposed to come out on the same day, which I don't understand. So they finally decided, okay, let's move Ready or Not 2, Here I Come, up a week. It actually looks like that one came out on March 13th. Didn't Project Hail Mary come out on that same day?
13: I have no idea.
12: Project Hail Mary release date. That came out on March 20th. Okay. Anyway. Yeah, so but the other movie is called They Will Kill You. Now, even though at their core, they're both about a woman who is being hunted by a satanic cult, there are some differences, and both of these movies are pretty fun. So before we talk Ready or Not 2, let's talk Ready or Not, the OG recipe, because that one came out back in 2019, starring Samara Weaving as a woman who is marrying into a super rich family, and turns out that the family has a tradition. She has to play a game after they get married, and if she wins the game, she's allowed to join the family. And she picks the game, and turns out she picks hide and seek, which is the bad one, because she has to hide somewhere on the estate, and while the others try to seek her out and kill her. So if she doesn't make it through the night, then she doesn't make it through the night. And if she makes it, she gets to stay in the family.
13: Why would you want to?
12: Well, she has no choice at this point. Like,
13: I mean, why stay in the family? Like, make it through the night, and then it's like, goodbye, I'm leaving.
12: You'd think that would be her goal.
13: But there's circumstances don't allow for it?
12: Yeah.
13: Okay.
12: And there is a bit of a surprise twist at the end. I thought it was a delightful movie. It was a lot of fun. It's a comedy, horror, thriller, and it's just such a bonkers movie. And it was a surprise. It was one of these out-of-nowhere movies, and it was my introduction to Samara Weaving. She's been in quite a few things, but she's one of those, she's a face that you might recognize, but you might not necessarily know who she is, but you probably will in the next couple of years, because she was cast as a character named Emma Frost in the Marvel Cinematic Universe's X-Men movies. She's excellent. She was fantastic in that first movie. And now, 7 years later, we have Ready or Not 2, Here I Come.
14: You've caused quite a stir, Mrs. Ledomas. You married into that family. Now they're dead. What you didn't know is that this goes far beyond them. By surviving hide and seek, you've triggered a new game. This time against the High Council families. Double or nothing.
15: And this part will be familiar.
14: They will try to kill you.
16: Welcome to our home.
17: I'm not playing.
14: Okay. Prunella, kill the sister.
12: And now her sister is involved as well. She got dragged in. By the way, Ready or Not 2 came out on March 20th, and They Will Kill You came out March 27th, and Project Hail Mary also came out on March 20th, so that probably did not help Ready or Not 2's box office. Didn't make a ton of money, and They Will Kill You made even less money. So, yeah, with this, for whatever reason, they came up with this story that, well, she won hide and seek, and the family lost. So that triggers some sort of an ancient bylaw amongst the High Council. It's kind of like John Wick. John Wick, the first movie, was pretty simple, but there were hints of a larger universe. And then in the second one, we really dive into that larger universe. And that's exactly what's happening in Ready or Not 2, Here I Come. But it's still got decent reviews. It was sitting at 75%. I would argue that this is one of those, like, they did not need this sequel, but I enjoyed it just fine. I had fun watching it. I loved the first one because it was such a pleasant surprise. This one did not recapture the lightning in a bottle, but it's still really good. Samara Weaving is still terrific, and I highly recommend it. I highly recommend the first one. The second one, that's kind of a take it or leave it. I'll give the second one, I still had a really good time watching it, so I'll give that 3.5 couch cushions out of 5. I think I'd give the first one 4, maybe 4.5. I should go back and rewatch that. They're available on Disney Plus. And then over on Prime Video is the other movie, They Will Kill You.
18: 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Today, it's one of the most exclusive buildings in Manhattan.
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19: It's a lot of locks.
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16: to Satan. Each month we must pay with a human sacrifice. Tonight, you are the offering.
12: Okay, so They Will Kill You is about a woman who goes to work at this hotel, the Virgil, and then she realizes that she is going to be the sacrifice for this demonic cult, and she has to sort of make her way out of this death trap of a building. But it turns out there's more than meets the eye to this woman, and very quickly, this kind of becomes almost like Kill Bill. There are some pretty gruesome, bloody, violent fights that are at the same time comedic for the most part. So this one is a little different in that Ready or Not 2 is about this woman who's hunting and is just trying to survive, whereas this other one is kind of out for vengeance, so to speak, and has no problem like just doling out extreme violence. And at first, I was really enjoying it because, like I said, on the surface, these movies sound the same, but they're not. And this one set itself apart immediately just in terms of its cinematography, the way it was shot, the fact that it had these intricate fight scenes, whereas Ready or Not 2 is just, I'm going to shoot you in the face and run away. But then They Will Kill You. I don't know. It went in a direction I didn't quite expect. Not saying that direction is bad, but it ended up being repetitive. And I can't explain what that means without spoiling it. And then there's also a scene involving, I don't want to spoil it should you ever decide to watch it, but let's just say she's being followed by a really ridiculous character. Like, it's trying to be funny and at the same time a little gory, and it just felt so juvenile. That's all I can really explain about it. And then once we get to the climax, it gets outright, like, weird, bordering on scary, but not quite scary, but just really, really dark and strange. So if I had to pick out of the two, Ready or Not 2, Here I Come, or They Will Kill You, easy decision. Ready or Not 2, I still had a lot of fun. They Will Kill You, I had pieces of fun. I'm going to give that one 2.5 couch cushions out of 5. Even at 90 minutes, it still felt too long, like way too long. But if I had to recommend one out of the three, I'd just say watch the original Ready or Not. That would be a lot of fun. Is that... You probably remember the trailers for Ready or Not.
13: Yeah, I remember that. Did it get delayed or something weird? Okay, that's why I don't know why I think of that, but
12: it's possible.
13: I don't know. It's just fun always when Hollywood does these two of the same movie at the same time, going back to Armageddon and Deep Impact and A Bug's Life and Ants all in the same summer and things like that. So it's funny. I assume it's just executives that are bopping around from studio to studio, taking ideas with them and stuff like that.
12: Yeah, and then the fact that they would even think to release them, not only like at the same time frame, but the same day. Yeah. What did they think, that this was going to be the Barbenheimer of satanic cults hunting women movies? Yeah. I don't know. So they, at least they separated them by a week, but that was just dumb. And they did not, like, I think They Will Kill You, I don't know if it even made $20 million. Hang on, I'm just pulling that up right now. They Will, and the other one didn't exactly blow the box office away either. They Will Kill You made $19.382 million worldwide, whereas Ready or Not 2 made $43 million worldwide. And the first one wasn't exactly a smash hit either. It was just kind of this critical little darling that came out in August 21st, 2019. Yeah, it made $57.6 million. So Ready or Not, movies are good. They Will Kill You, interesting. And that's... But I watched them back to back. And at the end of that, I thought, I think I need to watch an episode of Ted Lasso.
13: It's probably something else before I go to sleep would be probably a good idea.
12: And up next, oh my gosh, I've just looked at what Jeff has lined up for us next. We have one of the all-time greatest stories ever told. You are listening to The Couch Potatoes.
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10: Welcome back to the Couch Potatoes. I'm Jeff. He's Brett. And last weekend marked the 40th anniversary of one of my favorite movies for the past 40 years. It's Stand By Me.
11: We headed home. And although many thoughts raced through our minds, we barely spoke. We walked through the night and made it back to Castle Rock a little past 5 o'clock on Sunday morning, the day before Labor Day. We'd only been gone 2 days, but somehow the town seemed different, smaller.
10: Stand By Me was directed by Rob Reiner and is based on a Stephen King novella called The Body. And in fact, it's from the same collection of novellas that movies called The Shawshank Redemption and Amped Pupil came from. So that's pretty cool. And it came during Reiner's amazing run in the 80s and 90s. For me, it's probably his best. It's a coming-of-age story of four 12-year-old boys who spent a weekend in 1959 hiking miles and miles from their town to find the dead body of a missing kid from their area. The kids are played by Will Will Wheaton, who went on to Star Trek fame, Corey Feldman of Corey Feldman fame, Jerry O'Connell of being married to Rebecca Romijn fame, and the late River Phoenix, who never reached the fame he surely would have, but his cut-too-short career had quite a few highlights, including as young Indiana Jones in The Last Crusade. But you could argue for all of these guys, Stand By Me was their best movie. I saw it, not in theaters, but soon after it was available on home video. I was about the same age as the kids in the movie, and that was very exciting because it felt like both a movie that, you know, 12-year-old me could watch, but it also felt like a movie for grown-ups, unlike, say, something like The Goonies. Feldman's in that one, too, and it's a great movie, but unlike Goonies, Stand By Me felt like it could really happen, that my friends and I could actually go on an adventure like that. We got up to some stuff, but, I mean, these kids snuck away from their homes for 2 days, and that would have been, it honestly would have been too much walking, all the walking they do. I think the first time I really became aware of the Oscars was because of this movie as well. I hadn't seen it yet, but my parents were watching the Oscars, and they showed the clip of the kids running across the train bridge as the locomotive was bearing down on them, and that just blew my mind. It was also, of course, a pretty good PSA for not playing on the railroad tracks. It was nominated for one Oscar for adapted screenplay. It lost to a movie called A Room with a View, which I've never heard of before, but apparently is a Merchant Ivory production and starred Maggie Smith and Judi Dench. Can see why that was not on my radar when I was 10 years old, but now it sounds like actually might be worth checking out because they're good actresses. It's a little surprising Stand By Me only got the one nomination. Seems like it'd be a shoe-in for Best Picture this year if it was coming out, or River Phoenix for a supporting actor. All the kids are great in this, and I mean, it's rare to have one good kid performance in a movie, but to have four is sort of unbelievable. And then Richard Dreyfuss is kind of the cherry on top. He plays the grown-up Gordy, Will Wheaton's character, and he narrates the whole thing. It's an amazing narration. There's a little bit of emotion, but not overly so, and it adds an interesting perspective of this middle-aged man looking back at his childhood. And then, of course, you know, he shows up at the very end, and we see he's an author, and he's been writing it all down as a story, and then he sort of gets jolted out of his memories back into real time by his own kid who's waiting for a ride to the pool with his friend. So it's good stuff, and apparently Stephen King said at the time it was the best movie adaptation of anything he'd ever written. Rewatching it, it's surprising how short it is. It's barely over 90 minutes. You gotta love the 80s. They were nothing if not economical in their storytelling back then. And this movie would be 2.5 hours if they remade it now. And then, you know, lard-ass's Barforama would also be bad CGI instead of the fun practical effects that are used in the movie. At the moment, though, it's only streaming on Stars with a Z. You could rent it on Prime. That's worth a couple of bucks. But, I mean, come on. Should already be on your Blu-ray shelf. If you haven't seen it in a while, check out Stand By Me, 40 years. It was in theaters for like one weekend earlier this year, so it already had its re-release. So, yeah, it's a great one to revisit.
6: And did you watch it on Blu-ray or on Stars?
10: Oh, I got the Blu-ray.
6: Yeah, the Blu-ray. Yeah. Okay. Yeah, the I forgot. I remembered the barf story, but I forgot that it was Lardass. The character Lardass, yep, telling the story, and then the Barforama. Yeah, that was where I first learned of. Was it Ipecac or castor oil that he was using? Castor oil Ipecac? Are they the same?
10: It was castor oil in the movie. Yeah.
6: And what was it? Blueberry pie that they were eating?
10: Yep. So gross. This movie also made me scared of leeches for the rest of my life.
6: Yeah.
10: Every time you go and swim in a river or something, right?
6: And every time I watch that scene, I still think, how did they beat that train? Like, and it looked like they were dead.
10: Yeah, there's a lot of interesting behind the scenes. And then now when you watch it, you see some of the special effects and the stunt people. And like, you know what I mean? But when you're a kid and you watch this movie, you bought that hook, line, and sinker. It's like, those kids are really running from a train that's going to kill them if they don't get to the end of the bridge on time.
6: It's just such an incredible movie. I still remember how I felt watching it as a kid. And then I remember watching it as an adult and sort of trying to imagine what it would be like to have these kids in my life going through this experience. And for 90 minutes, that is not too bad. So thanks for the reminder for that, because that movie, do you think it's gotten its due over the years? Like, or is it one of those movies where people are like, oh yeah, Stand By Me is really good?
10: Yeah, I think people forget about it, but then when you rewatch it, it's like, holy smokes, wow. And the kids, we showed the kids and they loved it, so.
6: Yeah. And as well, on the Stephen King front, and we had a couple of Obviously, the Dolly Parton's death this week, one of the biggest stars in the history of music, just a wonderful singer, actor, philanthropist. She was great. But we learned about this like 5 minutes before we started recording our show on Wednesday, and Tim Curry has died. So he is probably most famously linked to the Rocky Horror Picture Show as Dr. Frankenfurter. But for me, my real introduction to him was as Pennywise the Clown in the television miniseries adaptation of Stephen King's It.
12: Take your pick. Billy Boy. So, except for the one on the end. That's already taken. Sorry.
13: I remember we beat you. I'm not afraid of you. I'm not afraid of you.
6: Yeah, he was fantastic in that. He was funny, but he was also creepy. And I know that Bill Skarsgård does a great job as Pennywise in the new movies.
10: Yeah.
6: But in that miniseries, I think I still, it might just be completely sentimental, but I very much enjoyed his performance in that. He scared the daylights out of me.
10: I believe it.
6: Because it came out in 1990, so I would have been like 12 years old by that time, but it was still scary.
10: Yeah, I went nowhere near. I wouldn't touch that with a 10-foot pole, of course, because especially when I was a kid. But yeah, it's like that's going to be the thing a lot of people remember him for. Of course, he was also the unnecessarily evil hotel concierge in Home Alone 2. And it's like, why is he being such a bad guy for no reason?
6: Yeah.
10: But he's hilarious in that. He was in the movie Clue, of course. And then I saw him a few weeks ago. And I forgot he was in it, and he doesn't have a huge part. And he shows up as, like, the doctor on the submarine in Hunt for Red October.
6: Oh, really?
10: Yeah, and it just plays, like, a Russian soldier. And I was like, oh. And then it's also, but you sort of look at him, like, side-eyed. It's like, is he just a normal guy in this or something up? You know what I mean? Because he plays all these crazy characters so often.
6: He also appeared in a movie. It was kind of a spoof parody movie of Lethal Weapon and movies like it called National Lampoon's Loaded Weapon.
10: Right.
6: Starring Emilio Estevez and Samuel L. Jackson. I can't remember what Tim Curry's role was, but I just remember there's one scene where he was dressed up like a girl guide or something. We're like a wilderness girl, I think, and he was trying to sell cookies. So he's got his full beard, but he's standing in this peephole with the like pigtails, and he's like, wilderness girls. Anyway, he's awesome. That's all the time we've got. I'm Brad, he's Jeff. We are the Couch Potatoes. Remember, if it requires getting up off the couch, don't bother.
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14: From the National Newsroom of the Canadian Press, I'm John Kennedy. One of more than two dozen Canadians missing in Nepal since deadly flash floods hit the border region near Tibet this week has now been confirmed safe. Foreign Affairs Minister Anita Anand released a statement today confirming the news, though no other details about the person were provided. The statement says there are now 31 Canadians and permanent residents missing in Nepal, where authorities updated their death toll today to 676 and nearly 3,000 people still missing. China is reporting 7 deaths and more than 550 people missing. It's unclear whether the latest U.S. tariffs to hit Canada could survive a legal challenge. U.S. President Donald Trump invoked Section 338 of the Tariff Act of 1930 to slap a 50% tax on $20 billion worth of Canadian imports as of last Saturday. It's a section that has never been used, let alone tested in court. The CEO of advocacy group Liberty Justice Center says there's a very strong argument that Section 338 was superseded by other trade laws passed since the 1930s. Meanwhile, on Canadian soil, Premier Doug Ford of Ontario unveiled a Lake Ontario sign at a park on the shores of the Great Lake today, 2 days after the U.S. president signed an executive order to change its name to Lake America.
15: The words "now and always" feature below the lake's name on the large blue sign at 50 Point Conservation Area in Hamilton. Ford says he wants to send a message to Trump that Canadians are resilient and strong and, quote, "we will never, ever back down from a bully." Ford and Trump traded personal insults in interviews and social media posts over the past week after Canada-U.S. trade talks broke down and the U.S. imposed 50% tariffs on about $28 billion of Canadian goods. The federal government has responded with 15 to 50% tariffs on hundreds of U.S. products set to take effect September 8th. Lisa Laporte, The Canadian Press.
14: Day three of campaigning in Quebec's provincial election has brought promises on immigration, transit, taxes, and home care.
5: Party Quebecois leader Paul St-Pierre Plamondon pledged to cut temporary immigration by more than half, arguing recent immigration levels have put added pressure on housing and public services. Meanwhile, Quebec Solidarco spokesperson Ruby Gazal pledged their party will spend $23 billion over 10 years on public transit if elected. Conservative leader Éric Duhaime turned to the cost of living, promising to pull Quebec out of the cap-and-trade carbon market and suspend the provincial fuel tax for at least 5 months. The province's campaign is scheduled to last 39 days, with an election scheduled for October 5th. Don Mitchell, The Canadian Press.
14: And Star Wars, The Mandalorian and Grogu is set to start streaming next week on Disney+. Jon Favreau's film follows Pedro Pascal as Din Djarin, who embarks on a high-stakes mission along with his young Mandalorian apprentice, Grogu. The film failed to make a major impact at the summer box office. This is The Canadian Press. In sports, the Saskatchewan Roughriders outscored the visiting Toronto Argonauts 13-2 in the final quarter tonight to post a 28-24 CFL victory. Roughriders quarterback Trevor Harris threw for 318 yards and two touchdowns as the defending Grey Cup champions improved to 7-4. Alejandro Kirk drove in the tie-breaking run with a two-out single in the sixth inning, and the Toronto Blue Jays edged the visiting Seattle Mariners 4-3 today, moving one and a half games back of the third AL wildcard berth. Jose Cirino struck out six in seven innings for the win in the second time of three starts. Louis Varlin recorded his 31st save for the Jays, while the Mariners lost their third straight. Han Shu had 19 points and five rebounds. Brianna Stewart scored 13 points and added nine rebounds. And the New York Liberty defeated the visiting Chicago Sky 85-66 today in WNBA action. From the Canadian Press, I'm John Kennedy.
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16: On a warm July day in 1874, 275 men, 310 horses, 143 oxen, and 187 carts and wagons left Fort Dufferin, Manitoba. Each man was dressed in a bright red uniform with polished boots. Optimism was high as the 2-kilometer-long line marched towards the Rocky Mountains. It would not take long for that optimism to disappear. Over the next 4 months, the men endured insect plagues, extreme thirst, and near starvation. When they finally reached their destination, those crisp, new uniforms were rags, and the polished boots were wrapped in sacks to protect their feet. It was a journey that nearly ended an iconic Canadian symbol before it ever got started. I'm Craig Baird, this is Canadian History X, and today we are surviving the trials and tribulations of a terribly planned and poorly executed March West by the Northwest Mounted Police. If you're a longtime listener of this show, you know that for 200 years beginning in 1670, the Hudson's Bay Company controlled Rupert's Land, the massive region that made up its fur trading empire. 3 million square kilometers in all, stretching from the Rockies to the Arctic and Labrador and covering the Hudson Bay watershed. By the mid part of the 19th century, times were changing. The fur trade wasn't as lucrative as a newly formed Canada was knocking at the company's door. The Hudson's Bay Company began the process of ending its claim over that immense land that had been occupied by the First Nations for thousands of years on November 19, 1869. That day, the company surrendered its charter to the British Crown. On June 23, 1870, the British government approved the land transfer to Canada, which would become effective on July 15, 1870. With that, the Northwest Territories was created. The great expanse of land included what would become Nunavut, the Yukon, the northern sections of Quebec and Ontario, and Manitoba, Saskatchewan, and Alberta. But the land was primarily occupied by the First Nations, shrinking bison herds and scattered pockets of settlers around various forts. More settlers were expected, but before they arrived, the government needed to extend its influence and control in the area, as it didn't have any real form of law enforcement, and that presented a problem. You'll remember from my Jerry Potts episode that whiskey traders were a major problem in the Canadian West in the 1860s and 1870s. Whiskey forts like Fort Whoopup, located in the present location of Lethbridge, Alberta, thrived while doing irreparable harm to the First Nation population. For just two cups of whiskey, traders purchased furs and supplies that could be sold for a massive markup. And whiskey forts were nearly always run by Americans who walked over the border to trade with little consequence. As more Americans arrived during gold rushes, there was a growing sense that the United States would annex Canadian territory. What the West needed was law enforcement to drive the whiskey men out and create a permanent Canadian presence. The idea to create the police force had existed in the mind of Prime Minister Sir John A. Macdonald since 1869, but the deployment of a force was delayed by the Red River Resistance and the Fenian Raids. Macdonald decided that a force of about 250 men patrolling all the Canadian West was the best option. On May 23, 1870, an act with the purpose of creating a mounted police force who would monitor the Canadian West from Manitoba to the Rocky Mountains was introduced to Parliament, and the Mounted Police Act passed unopposed. The new force was modeled on the Royal Irish Constabulary, which influenced the uniforms and system of policing of the Northwest Mounted Police, as well as the Victoria Police in Australia and the police in New Zealand and in Newfoundland. Macdonald also liked that the force was a direct representative of the British Crown, and although it was originally called the Northwest Mounted Rifles, he changed the name to police to avoid the Americans thinking that a military force was going out west. The Conservative government of Sir John A. Macdonald fell from power on November 7, 1873, due to the Pacific Scandal, and the new Liberal government of Alexander Mackenzie was not about to push the force to the back burner. Mackenzie believed there were serious moral concerns with the whiskey trade, but his idea differed from Macdonald's vision, and what he wanted was a Canadian-United States joint military expedition. He was persuaded by Governor General Lord Dufferin, who stated there would be serious implications to Canadian sovereignty if the United States military was deployed. By the autumn of 1873, recruitment posters went up and advertisements were printed in newspapers across eastern Canada. One that appeared in the Halifax Morning Chronicle in late 1873 stated, "Active, healthy young men for service in the Mounted Police Force in the Northwest Territory. They must be of good character, single, between the ages of 20 and 36, capable of riding. They will have to serve a term of 3 years." Applicants from young men wanting to seek adventure flooded in. Toronto alone had 662 applicants for just 50 positions. To be part of the new police force, applicants had to be male and between the ages of 18 and 40. They also had to have good character and a sound constitution. The ability to read and write in either English or French was also essential. The sub-constables were paid 75 cents per day, and a constable would get $1 per day. Superintendents and surgeons were paid $1,000 to $1,400 a year, while commissioners were to receive $2,600 a year. Each person who served the full 3 years was also given 160 acres of land, and at the helm of this new force was Commissioner George French. Born in Ireland in 1841, he had served as a Royal Artillery officer and established the Canadian Militia Gunnery School in Kingston in 1871. Respected for his leadership and experience, he was charged with organizing the force and accomplishing their first mission. The first recruits, about 50 in total, traveled by steamer for 875 kilometers to Prince Arthur's Landing, which is now Thunder Bay. From there, there was a grueling 700-kilometer walk along the Dawson Trail to Stone Fort near present-day Winnipeg. That journey may have been difficult, but it was nothing compared to what they would endure the following year. This first contingent arrived at Stone Fort in late 1873, where they remained through the winter and plotted their first mission. In December 1873, word had reached Commissioner George French that whiskey traders were selling liquor to the First Nations on the western shores of Lake Winnipeg. This was very illegal. Inspector James MacLeod took four officers with him to stop it. After several days, they reached the whiskey trader cabin and arrested six men and confiscated 40 liters of whiskey. They were the first Northwest Mounted Police arrests in history. In the spring of 1874, several more recruits joined, including 15-year-old Fred Bagley, who was underage, but his father had served with Commissioner French in the British Imperial Army, and an exception was made for him. On June 6, 1874, two railway cars, crammed with 217 recruits, left Toronto heading west. At Sarnia, nine railway cars full of equipment and horses was added, along with two more rail cars of horses at Detroit. The men arrived in Fargo, North Dakota on June 13th. Meanwhile, the force at Stone Fort began their journey south to Fort Dufferin. The two forces met for the first time as a single unit on June 19, 1874 at the fort, and soon were ready to begin the march west. As if a warning of the trials to come, Mother Nature unleashed a terrible storm causing two-thirds of the horses to bolt. It took days to round up all the horses. On July 9th at 5 p.m., the force, made up of 275 men in six divisions with the 310 horses, 143 oxen, and 187 carts and wagons, officially left Fort Dufferin, heading west. Among the recruits were nine farmers, 46 clerks, 43 skilled workers, and 39 men with no previous experience. The remainder were made up of military and former police officers. Each division of the new force was identified by the color of their horses. Division A used dark bays, B had dark browns, C had chestnuts, D had grays and buckskins, while E and F divisions had blacks and light bays. Also accompanying them were two field guns, two mortars, cattle, mowing machines, and Henri Julien. Julien was a cartoonist and journalist who would become the first full-time editorial cartoonist in Canadian history eventually. But when the March West began, he was only 6 years removed from the College of Ottawa. Still a young man, he was working for the Canadian Illustrated News when Commissioner French tapped him to join the march and hopefully drum up some positive press for the new police force. The force looked majestic as they rode away into the sunset along the prairies away from the fort. In truth, the bright red uniforms were impractical for prairie conditions, either being too hot and itchy in the sun or heavy when soaking wet in the rain and taking far too long to dry. The horses were from Eastern Canada and not suited for long treks while pulling wagons.
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16: The Snyder Enfield Mark I single-shot carbine rifles the men carried were vastly inferior for hunting to the repeating rifles used by settlers and First Nations in the West. The route they chose for the journey was also not the easy and well-established fur trade trail that ran from the Red River area to Fort Edmonton. That easier route only required to turn south at Fort Edmonton and 2 extra weeks to Fort Whoopup. Believing they could save time, French and Northwest Territories Lieutenant Governor Alexander Morris chose a new route through unknown and rather difficult terrain. Worst of all, Commissioner French assumed there would be drinking water along the way, and they did not bring large supplies of water, which caused problems almost immediately. By the third day, the horses were already becoming so weak that French ordered the troops to walk every second hour to give the horses a rest. This may have helped the horses, but the terrain quickly began to wear down the men. Bagley's feet became so blistered and bloody that within a day, Captain James Walker had to carry him on his back. On the fourth day, the force stopped at a small pond called Grant's Place, where some killed ducks for food. This earned them a swift reprimand, but that would be the least of their worries. Wanting to quench their thirst after eating ducks, the men drank directly from the pond. Unfamiliar with what was called prairie cholera, the men developed a terrible gastrointestinal condition that would plague them on the trail as they endured days on the march in soiled pants. On the fifth day, the troops camped near the Pembina Mountains, expecting a quiet evening before another long day. Unfortunately, that peaceful night was cut short as swarms of grasshoppers descended on the camp and began to make quick work of the canvas tents the men were sleeping in and force them to pack up in the middle of the night and sleep in the open air. By the 12th day, the men were finally able to rest and observe the Sabbath. Resting along the Surrey River in present-day southern Manitoba, the break offered the force their first opportunity to bathe and wash their clothes. It was welcome relief for the men who drank pond water 12 days earlier. Despite a day of rest, the difficult days laid ahead. French and his officers had grossly underestimated the available food for the horses. There was little on the bare prairie for livestock to eat, as grasshoppers had eaten everything available and the haying machines produced next to nothing. Over the next week, dysentery spread among the men in A Division, caused by bacterial and parasitic infections that entered the body through contaminated food and water. The A Division of the Northwest Mounted Police was about to head to a new direction. On July 29th, several members were left behind as the rest of the force moved farther south. The remaining members of A Division, consisting of 12 troops, 55 of the weakest horses, 24 wagons, 50 carts, 50 head of cattle, and 62 oxen, were placed under the command of Inspector W.D. Jarvis and Sub-Inspector Albert Shirtliff. They broke off from the rest of the force, then traveled towards Fort Edmonton, far to the northwest, but along a much easier trail. By the end of July, the horses were too weak to carry riders or pull a wagon, so the men had to do it all. At the end of a long day of hauling, with no wood or even bison dung to start fires, the men were left hungry for the night without supper. As the expedition neared 30 days, the bad luck continued. On August 1, 1874, Henri Julien, the reporter and cartoonist, went on his own to hunt ducks. After dismounting his horse to get a duck, his trusty steed bolted, and Julien was left chasing his horse for hours on foot. When he finally caught it, the sun was setting. By the time he reached camp, he found nothing but empty prairie, and he tethered his horse and slept under the stars. The next morning, Julien's horse bolted again. When a search party was sent out by Commissioner French, they found Julien later that day. His hands and feet were bloody from walking and crawling to catch his horse. Worse yet, his face was unrecognizable because tormenting mosquitoes had fed on him all night. Into modern-day Saskatchewan, the journey was not better. Food was running out, and men continued to drink from contaminated pond water whenever they had the chance. At Old Wives Lake, located west of present-day Regina, a group of six soldiers were left behind with livestock. On August 18th, a colony of flying ants tormented the men on the trail throughout the day. On August 24th, the expedition reached the Cypress Hills on the modern border of Alberta and Saskatchewan. It's a stunningly beautiful area, but for the men, it was just another location for suffering. The weather turned wet and cold, and more horses died as the troops traveled through the hills. French ordered every man to surrender one of his blankets to cover the horses at night. At this point, the four worse yet, his face was unrecognizable because tormenting mosquitoes had fed on him all night. Into modern-day Saskatchewan, the journey was not better. Food was running out, and men continued to drink from contaminated pond water whenever they had the chance. At Old Wives Lake, located west of present-day Regina,

suffering. The weather turned wet and cold, and more horses died as the troops traveled through the hills. French ordered every man to surrender one of his blankets to cover the horses at night. At this point, the force should have been close to Fort Whoop-Up. Cypress Hills was 200 kilometers from Fort Whoop-Up, or about 10 days marching. Unfortunately, for the troops, they weren't even close. Commissioner French believed Fort Whoop-Up was located at the junction of the Bow and South Saskatchewan Rivers, 120 kilometers to the northwest and 84 kilometers away from its actual location. The officers and men marched northwest instead of directly west like they should have. And when the group arrived at that river junction on September 10th, they found nothing. Only three dilapidated, long-since-abandoned shacks sat there instead. Worse yet, French had hoped there would be good land for grazing, but instead he found, quote, little better than a desert. Once again, the men were forced to drink muddy water from a marshland. Search parties went out in all directions to see if Fort Whoop-Up was nearby, but it was at least 4 to 5 days southwest when they found nothing. And with no other option, Commissioner French took the force 110 kilometers straight south to the Sweetgrass Hills near the border with the United States, where he hoped there would be food for the horses. After reaching the Sweetgrass Hills, French and a few officers went to Fort Benton, Montana, to buy supplies and hire a scout. And that's where French met Jerry Potts. Jerry Potts is a fascinating individual who once worked for whiskey traders before they caused his mother's death. After that, whiskey traders began to go missing. No one could say that it was Potts for sure, but everyone believed he was a vengeful force in the prairie. On September 25, 1874, Commissioner French and Assistant Commissioner James McLeod met Jerry Potts and were unimpressed. They saw a short, bow-legged man with sloping shoulders who did not command the room. His clothes were greasy, and a bowler hat completed his odd look. But with little options available, French and McLeod hired him, and he would prove to be one of the best decisions they ever made. As they made their way back to the larger group of troops, those waiting in the Sweetgrass Hills were not having a good time. Bison had cleared the prairie of grass, and many of the ponds in the hills were full of foul water. The horses were getting weaker, and the men were using sacks on their feet because their boots had worn out. So many horses had died in the area that it was called Dead Horse Valley. At the beginning of October, French and Potts arrived in the Sweetgrass Hills, where French decided to split up the force. Divisions D and E would travel back east with French to Fort Dufferin, while divisions B, C, and F would continue onwards to Fort Whoop-Up under the command of James McLeod. On October 6, they left Sweetgrass Hills, and Jerry Potts guided them to Fort Whoop-Up. 3 days later, the Northwest Mounted Police finally reached Fort Whoop-Up. The whiskey traders, likely because they knew the force was coming, abandoned the fort and took everything with them. No trace of whiskey was found. There was only one man left behind, the fort's agent, Dave Akers. The fort would be a perfect Northwest Mounted Police headquarters, and McLeod offered Akers $10,000 to buy it. Akers countered with $25,000, and McLeod refused. Unable to use this perfectly good fort in front of him, McLeod had to find a location for a new fort. And once again, Potts came to the rescue. He led the force to an island in the Old Man River near the Rocky Mountains, about an hour and a half south of present-day Calgary. He advised them to build Fort McLeod, and it became the headquarters of the Northwest Mounted Police, where 10 officers, 140 constables, 105 horses, and 38 cattle finally ended their long march west. They had survived thirst, starvation, and plagues of insects to reach their destination. By the end of 1874, six posts were established in the west for the Mounties at Fort Dufferin: Swan River, Fort Garry, Fort Elise, Fort Edmonton, and Fort McLeod. From here, the force became a defining part of the Canadian identity. From the Klondike Gold Rush to the hunt for the Mad Trapper, the image of the Northwest Mounted Police, and now the RCMP, has become a cultural symbol of Canada worldwide. The Aerodrome of Democracy. That is what Canada was called during the Second World War. An apt name because tens of thousands of recruits came to the Great White North to become Knights of the Sky. They trained as pilots, mechanics, navigators, and wireless operators. But when these soldiers arrived for training, they were as green as could be, and by the time they graduated, they were some of the best in the world. They helped the Allies conquer the air and push back the Germans to turn the tide in their favor. And it all began with an idea of using Canada's vast

0: space and resources as a training ground for the Commonwealth.
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0: As a cold wind blew in from the Atlantic Ocean on February 23rd, 1909, Douglas McCurdy sat down in a leather seat. He was surrounded by an aircraft made of steel tube, bamboo, wire, and wood. The wings stretched out on either side of him and were covered with a silver balloon cloth made of rubber that gave the aircraft its name, the Silver Dart. McCurdy, Glenn Curtis, and Alexander Graham Bell created it. Yes, that Alexander Graham Bell. As the propeller turned, the flimsy aircraft moved along the ice of Baddeck Bay, Nova Scotia. Then, with a hop, skip, and a bit of a jump, the Silver Dart took to the skies. The aircraft flew for 800 meters, 9 meters off the ground, at a speed of 65 kilometers per hour. It was the first powered, heavier-than-air machine to fly in Canada. Over the next 5 months, the Silver Dart flew 200 times until it crashed on August 2, 1909, never to fly again. The end may have come for the Silver Dart, but this was just the beginning for Canadian aviation. During the First World War, 2,500 Canadian pilots were trained for combat at two flying schools in Ontario and British Columbia. They quickly emerged as some of the best in the war. Of the top 10 flying aces in terms of aerial victories, three were from Canada. In 1924, the Royal Canadian Air Force was formed, not the TV show. Recruitment was incredibly slow throughout the 1920s and 1930s. In 1931, only 25 pilots graduated, and due to budget constraints, only one was actually given an active appointment. 3 years later, the RCAF consisted of 99 officers and 629 men, and a lot of outdated aircraft, mostly used for forest fire spotting, aerial photography, and exploring airmail routes. Across the pond, the British government was very aware that the Germans were building up their air force. There was a hope that the war could be avoided, but just in case, Britain wanted to be ready in case Germany decided to once again take the world into conflict. The British government would set up 7 training schools in the Commonwealth, with one of them in Trenton, Ontario. Under this Trained in Canada scheme, as it was called, 15 candidate pilots were to be selected by the Royal Canadian Air Force and trained according to Royal Air Force standards. Canada had a lot of space, and it was near the United States and its huge industrial complex, which could manufacture everything needed. And while Captain Leckie thought the idea was great, Prime Minister William Lyon Mackenzie King did not. He shot down the proposal immediately, and didn't want Canada to be a training ground for British pilots, or for Canadians to then join the Royal Air Force. He believed that Canada could have its own training centers, run by Canadians, where British pilots could train under the control of his government. Negotiations over the training plan continued into 1939, and some progress was made. Training in Canada could be done in 3 stages and would take 16 weeks to complete each one. Initial training, or elementary flying training, would be conducted by 8 civilian flying clubs. 33 Canadian students then entered elementary flying schools at civilian airfields. Of those, 27 received their flying badges by the summer of 1939. But time was running out. On September 1, 1939, Germany and the Soviet Union invaded Poland. 2 days later, Britain declared war on Germany, and a week later, Canada followed suit. The new training plan had to put pedal to the metal. War was here, and pilots were needed. On September 10, 1939, discussions were held between the Royal Canadian Air Force officials and the British Air Ministry about a new training plan. Everyone was quite happy with initial training results from that, and were surprised by how well civilian flying clubs did with elementary training. The British Air Ministry believed that to counteract the German air threat, members of the Commonwealth needed to have 4 times as many pilots and crews as they did in 1939. On September 13th, Canadian High Commissioner and future Governor General of Canada, Vincent Massey, spoke with Australian High Commissioner Stanley Bruce about the issue. They spoke with Captain A.E. Godfrey of the RCAF about their proposal to use Canada as the main training ground for all pilots in the Commonwealth. Under this plan, all planes would also be built in Canada. Upon reading the plan, King realized it provided him with the perfect solution to Canadian involvement in the war. It would be a major contribution to the war effort and could limit Canadian deaths in Europe. He took the plan to his cabinet on September 28th and wired Chamberlain that Canada's conditional approval was there pending future discussions. First negotiations began in October 1939 when Lord Riverdale arrived in Ottawa and proposed training 29,000 aircrew every year with a series of schools set up across the country. He estimated that 5,000 training aircraft would be needed with 54,000 Air Force support personnel. In all, it would cost $1 billion, with Canada, Australia, and New Zealand paying 75% of it. Eventually, the cost was brought down to $607 million, and Canada would contribute $287 million, a larger percentage than the other two nations, and it was a massive expense considering the entire federal government expenditures in 1939 or $680 million. Nonetheless, the agreement was signed on December 17, 1939. Canada would build 3 initial training schools, 13 elementary flying training schools, 16 service flying schools, 18 air observer schools, 10 bomb and gunnery schools, 2 air navigation schools, and 4 wireless schools. The recruits entering the air training plan followed a certain path. First, they had to go through the Air Crew Selection Board. This was made up of 2 or 3 RCAF officers who reviewed the recruit's medical and personal history, educational background, and scores on the RCAF aptitude test. If accepted, they would enter a 4-week posting to a Manning Depot for basic military training, where they were given boots, a cap, 3 pairs of socks, 2 pairs of underwear, a tunic, fatigue pants, and were paid $1.30 per day. Once they knew what was expected of them as soldiers, they entered initial training school, where they learned aerodynamics and navigation, along with other subjects including mathematics. Those results would then influence where they went next. Nearly everybody wanted to be a pilot, as that was the most glamorous position, but mechanics, navigators, wireless operators, bomber crews, and more were needed. Some students went on to flight training, while those who may not have had the chops for flying were sent to navigation and wireless schools. From here, it was to elementary training schools where pilots and air crews logged at least 50 hours of flying. Training typically took 8 weeks, and if successful, trainees went on to service flying schools for advanced instruction. These courses were much longer, lasting 10 to 16 weeks depending on requirements. Fighter pilots were trained in Harvard fighter planes, while other pilot candidates were trained for bomber, coastal, and transport operations. From start to finish, at least half a year was spent training pilots before they were shipped off to fight in Europe, and other graduates went to schools to become trainers or remain in Canada for home defense. Canada was required to recruit 1,536 men every 4 weeks, which represented 80% of the recruits in the program. And under the agreement, 136 pilots, 34 navigators, and 58 operators and gunners who graduated from each program were allowed to serve in the squadrons located in Canada. Meanwhile, what was once a place for riders and horses now became the domain for pilots. And a secret Royal Canadian Air Force research facility was established in what was used to be the Toronto Hunt Club in 1843. Established by British officers stationed at Fort York, the club continued as a place for equestrian enthusiasts. By 1919, their location on Avenue Road north of Angleton House housed a polo arena, clubhouse, and other facilities, but the Great Depression decimated the popularity of polo, and the club suffered severe financial difficulties. By 1939, the property would be the perfect training ground, and the federal government stepped in and purchased it. It became the RCAF No. 1 initial training school. It was also the place where 166 fresh-faced recruits arrived to become the first class of the British Commonwealth Air Training Plan on April 29, 1940. 75 days later, on November 5, 1940, 35 of those men received their wings, but they would not be overseas. They would become instructors and staff pilots in the training plan they had just graduated from. Originally, the program was going to be built up through a gradual expansion. That changed on June 22, 1940, when France officially fell to Germany, requiring the program to be accelerated. With more pilots and training schools, more instructors were needed. The Royal Air Force began to transfer staff from its own aircrew schools in Britain to Canada to train pilots. But despite this, there was still an immediate need for 33,000 military personnel and 6,000 civilians to serve as teachers, office, and maintenance staff. But next door, our neighbor, was on the sidelines with plenty of resources. At the time, the United States was still neutral, but they had a lot of good pilots who could become good teachers. And to convince them to come to Canada, the government looked to Hell's handmaiden himself, Billy Bishop.
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0: Billy Bishop was, and is, a legend. Born in Owen Sound in 1894, he was fascinated with flight from an early age. In 1910, when he was 16, he attempted to build a glider out of bedsheets, wooden crates, cardboard, and twine. His first test flight was off the roof of the family's three-story house. He leapt and swiftly plummeted back to Earth, like Icarus on a sunny day. Bishop was dug out of the wreckage by a sister who agreed to hide the evidence from their parents if he did her a favor. That favor was to take her friend Margaret Burden out on a date. He did, and 7 years later, they married. During the First World War, Bishop became the top pilot in the British Empire with 72 confirmed kills in the air. His skills inspired fear in every German pilot he engaged in a dogfight, and they gave him the epic nickname, Hell's Handmaiden. Hell's Handmaiden also earned a lot of hardware to pin on his chest. Along with the highest medal in the British Empire, the Victoria Cross, he received the Distinguished Service Order twice, the Distinguished Flying Cross, and the Military Cross. Clayton Knight was an aviation artist and First World War pilot who was living in New York. He was also a close friend of Billy Bishop, who convinced him to help recruit Americans. And while the U.S. government was firmly neutral in the war, at least until Pearl Harbor in December 1941, many Americans wanted to fight against the Germans. Joining the Royal Canadian Air Force was the best path. Knight and Bishop arranged for thousands of young Americans to cross the border and enlist with the RCAF. Some of those Americans were experienced pilots and air crews, who then trained new recruits in the training program. After Pearl Harbor, RCAF recruiting in the United States ended, and 1,759 Americans in the RCAF transferred to the United States Armed Forces. The infrastructure of the British Commonwealth Air Training Plan was, well, immense. With so much construction work required, 1.75 million blueprints were made, 33,000 drawings selected, and nearly 8,300 structures built, along with storage facilities for 120,000 cubic meters of fuel. Over 480 kilometers of water mains and the same amount of sewer mains were constructed, necessitating the removal of 1.5 million cubic meters of earth. Add in 4,000 kilometers of power cables and you have one of the biggest construction projects in Canadian history to that point. For the towns selected to be training centers, the sounds of hammers hitting and backhoes digging up earth was music to their ears. The Great Depression had been hard as crops failed due to drought and unemployment rampant. Most towns across the country couldn't pay for infrastructure. Finances were depleted and municipality staff were either laid off or suffered severe pay decreases. Air bases meant construction jobs, which meant work, and once built, trainees and staff arrived with money to burn and they were spending it in town, boosting the local economy. Towns lobbied the federal government for an air base, but only a few were selected. Many were in the prairies where the flat spaces and wide open skies provided the perfect training grounds. And when a community was selected, it was a cause for celebration. Anyone living in Regina in early July 1941 had a few things to celebrate at the start of the month. On July 1st, the city celebrated Dominion Day, what we call Canada Day, and the next day, two trains full of airmen arrived in the city, ready to train. Greeting the men at the station was Lieutenant Governor A.P. McNabb, Mayor James Grasick, and the officers of the No. 2 Initial Training School. The crowd gathered at the train station, gave the men several cheers, and then the recruits were transported to their school. Along the way, the Regina Boys Pipe Band marched behind them and preparations were made at the Regina College for a large banquet in their honor. The boon to the local economy and the celebrations held to welcome the hopeful pilots was repeated across Canada. For those towns, the war brought worry, but also prosperity the likes of which had never been seen before. Each month, thousands of pilots graduated from flying schools and headed to new schools for further training or overseas. But by 1942, the war had changed. The Blitz had mostly ended in May 1941, and the war in the sky was shifting from one of dogfights to carpet bombings. The original agreement was also due to end on March 31, 1942. While Prime Minister King wanted to expand the plan and include the Americans, the British wanted to keep everything within the Commonwealth. And despite a conference on the issue, the Americans were left out when a new agreement was signed on June 5th. The quotas for each country were recalculated in the new plan, with Canada providing 34,600 trainees every year, half the total number of recruits needed annually. What became known as Phase 1 of the British Commonwealth Air Training Plan ended on June 30, 1942. The second phase began on July 1st and would continue until March 31, 1945. There were so many people in the program at the beginning of 1943 that there was a large reserve of air crews and pilots waiting to head overseas, and the success of the program was not going unnoticed. On January 1, 1943, President Franklin Roosevelt sent a letter of goodwill to his friend William Lyon Mackenzie King, in which he called Canada the aerodrome of democracy. The letter wasn't quite from the president. He had given the task of writing to King to his staff. They, in turn, passed it down the line to the Canadian embassy and the job fell to the second in command, a young bow-tie-wearing diplomat by the name of Lester B. Pearson, future Prime Minister of Canada. When the war ended in May 1945, the need for pilots immediately dried up. But the success of the program could not be disputed. By the end, 131,533 pilots, navigators, and other aircrew personnel had graduated. Almost half of the aircrew personnel who served in the Commonwealth operations during the war were graduates of the program. But not everyone who trained survived. 856 participants lost their lives over the course of the Commonwealth Air Training Plan from 1939 to 1945, and in the end it cost Canada $1.6 billion, two-thirds of the total cost, to implement and manage the plan. The end of the Commonwealth Air Training Plan was bittersweet. For half a decade, Canadians had come to know the participants, trainers, and had grown accustomed to the sound of planes flying over their homes. Many community leaders thought that they would still have the constructed infrastructure, but they were sorely mistaken. Most of the bases were completely dismantled. The contents of the bases were sold, while airplanes were either sold or scrapped at junkyards. When William Lyon Mackenzie King agreed to the plan, he hoped it would limit Canadians serving overseas, and for the most part, that's what it did. About 250,000 Canadians served in the Royal Canadian Air Force, but only 94,000 went to Europe. The rest stayed in Canada, where they defended the country, trained other pilots, or worked as support staff. One man who enlisted at the start of the war never went abroad. John Bryant was 19 years old from Swan River, Manitoba. He joined the Royal Canadian Air Force on September 16, 1939. For the next 5 years, he trained at Canadian bases, working his way up to becoming a bomber instructor. By the time he was only a few training flights away from flying in bombers over Europe, Germany surrendered. Throughout this episode, I talked a lot about men taking to the air. I don't want to give the impression that it was all men serving with the Royal Canadian Air Force or training in the Commonwealth Air Training Plan. 40,000 women served in the Canadian Armed Forces during the war and 16,000 served with the Royal Canadian Air Force. Women who learned to fly became legends like Marion Orr and Violet Milstead, who later became pioneers in aviation in Canada. Women worked as mechanics on aircraft, as support staff in RCAF offices, and built the very planes that Canadians were training to fly in. From the raw recruits who dreamed of being pilots, to the air crews who kept planes running, the Allied victory in the Second World War owes a lot to Canada and the British Commonwealth Air Training Plan. I hope you enjoyed that episode and our look at the British Commonwealth Air Training Plan. This show is researched, produced, and written by me, Craig Baird, with the help of Dila Velasquez. 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I'll include all of those in my show notes. Until next time, I'm Craig Baird, and this is Canadian History X.
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28: From the National Newsroom of the Canadian Press, I'm John Kennedy. The family of a Canadian couple who are missing following devastating floods along the Nepal-Tibet border is pleading for information about their whereabouts. Deval Shaw and his wife Mega from Port Moody, B.C. were on a spiritual trip when the disaster struck, and relatives say they haven't heard from them since Tuesday. Foreign Affairs Minister Anita Anand says one of the 32 Canadians and permanent residents initially reported missing has now been found safe, leaving 31 people still unaccounted for. Canada has announced it will be sending $5 million in emergency aid to Nepal, where more than 3,700 people have been rescued so far. The rescue teams in Nepal are continuing to search for survivors as families gather at hospitals and relief centers hoping for news of loved ones missing following the catastrophic flash floods. The disaster has killed hundreds and left more than 3,000 people unaccounted for across Nepal and Tibet, while helicopters continue carrying survivors and relief supplies into hard-hit regions. Officials say the rugged terrain and narrow mountain gorges are complicating the operation, with specialized rescue teams arriving from India and China to help. Ontario Premier Doug Ford has unveiled a large Lake Ontario sign in response to U.S. President Donald Trump's executive order renaming the lake to Lake America. Ford says that order would not change the name of the lake bestowed on the body of water 400 years ago.
29: That's our message to President Trump. We're resilient and we're strong Canadians. And we're always going to protect our sovereignty, always. And we'll never, ever back down from a bully, ever.
28: Lake Ontario is one of the five Great Lakes shared between the U.S. and Canada. Trump's name change followed the collapse of trade talks between the two nations.
1: Day 3 of campaigning in Quebec's provincial election brought promises on immigration, transit, taxes, and home care.
8: Party Quebecois leader Paul St-Pierre Plamondon pledged to cut temporary immigration by more than half, arguing recent immigration levels have put added pressure on housing and public services. Meanwhile, Quebec Solidarco spokesperson Ruby Gazal pledged their party will spend $23 billion over 10 years on public transit if elected. Conservative leader Éric Duhaime turned to the cost of living, promising to pull Quebec out of the cap-and-trade carbon market and suspend the provincial fuel tax for at least 5 months. The province's campaign is scheduled to last 39 days with an election scheduled for October 5th. Don Mitchell, The Canadian Press.
1: Canada's federal court is struggling to keep pace with a surge in immigration cases, with the court's chief justice warning the workload is unsustainable. Alan Diner says immigration filings have jumped from roughly 5,000 to 6,000 a year when he joined the court to more than 33,000 expected this year. The court is also facing more than 2,000 constitutional challenges to border law C-12, along with a sharp rise in applications seeking to stop deportations. This is the Canadian Press. In sports, the Saskatchewan Roughriders outscored the visiting Toronto Argonauts 13-2 in the final quarter tonight to post a 28-24 CFL victory. Roughriders quarterback Trevor Harris threw for 318 yards and 2 touchdowns as the defending Grey Cup champions improved to 7-4. Alejandro Kirk drove in the tie-breaking run with a two-out single in the sixth inning, and the Toronto Blue Jays edged the visiting Seattle Mariners 4-3 today, moving 1.5 games back of the third AL wildcard berth. Jose Serrano struck out 6 in 7 innings for the win in the second time of 3 starts. Louis Varland recorded his 31st save for the Jays, while the Mariners lost their 3rd straight. Han Shu had 19 points and 5 rebounds. Brianna Stewart scored 13 points and added 9 rebounds. And the New York Liberty defeated the visiting Chicago Sky 85-66 today in WNBA action. From the Canadian Press, I'm John Kennedy.
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17: The prairie wind of southern Alberta has a strange way of carrying sound. Out on the open plains, miles from the nearest city, it slips through tall grass and through the thin cracks of buildings that have stood for more than a century in a place where the past is meant to feel safe. Where you can visit for an afternoon before returning to the present. But sometimes, the past doesn't stay where it's supposed to, because near Pincher Creek, there's a quiet historic village that during the day feels peaceful, where visitors wander from house to house, listening to guides talk about pioneer life. Each building has its own story and its own past. Every wall, every floorboard, every doorway once belonged to people who lived their entire lives inside them. People who laughed, people who struggled, people who died. But sometimes, when the wind moves just right across the prairie, it carries sounds with it that don't quite belong to the present anymore. a step behind you, a creak from an empty room. And as visitors wander, peering into kitchens and parlors, imagining the lives that once unfolded inside those old walls, the prairie wind carries the echoes of the past in ways that can't be explained.
0: This lady came up to the Cox house and she said, "You guys all look so amazing. And it's so wonderful that you and that lady upstairs are dressed the same. You just look fabulous with your bonnets and your scarves." And my mom looked at her and was like, "The who?" She's like, "That lady up there. I can see her right now. She's dressed in a bonnet and a dress, just like you." And that lady was adamant. "There's a lady. She's standing right there." And she then went along her way, and I went upstairs. There's nothing there. Nothing there. But that lady was adamant she saw someone up there.
17: I'm Nadine Bailey, and this is Haunted Canada. Today, I'm joined by Mallory Salmon as we travel to a remote corner of Canada's frontier, to a place that is a peaceful museum by day, but by night is home to something much more unsettling. This is the Kootenay Brown Historical Park. There's a different kind of quiet that settles over the prairie foothills. That's often what visitors notice when they first arrive at Kootenay Brown Historical Park. Located in the small ranching community of Pincher Creek in southwestern Alberta. Long before weathered cabins and historic storefronts stood where the Rocky Mountains rise from the open prairie, this land was the ancestral territory of the Siksika Sakapi, also known as the Blackfoot Confederacy. The Confederacy includes the Piikani, Kainai, and Siksika nations, whose presence on this land stretches back countless generations. The Stoney Nakoda and Tsuut'ina nations also shared deep historical connections to the region, because this is where bison moved across the grasslands in enormous herds. Trade routes crossed the valleys, seasonal camps rose and disappeared with the changing of seasons. But everything began to change in the mid-1800s as ranchers, traders, and settlers began to arrive in this windswept corner of the West. They followed cattle trails and wagon roads that wound through the foothills of the Rockies, drawn by opportunity and the promise of land. Life here was unpredictable and often dangerous. Winters were harsh. Storms could sweep across the plains without warning, and survival depended on resilience, hard work, and sometimes a little luck. Yet, despite the hardships, a community that would eventually become Pincher Creek slowly began to take shape. Some were ranchers searching for grazing land. Others were traders following routes that connected Montana to the Canadian plains. And a few were adventurers, men willing to gamble their lives on the uncertain promise of the frontier. One of those men would eventually give his name to the park in today's episode. John George Kootenay Brown is closely tied to this rugged landscape. He is often remembered as one of the most colorful and adventurous figures of the Canadian frontier. Brown's nickname, Kootenay, came from his association in the 1880s with the First Nations tribe of the same name. Born on October 10th, 1839, in Enniskillen, County Clare, Ireland, Brown's early life was marked with hardship. He was orphaned at a young age, then raised by his grandmother, who was determined to secure a future for her grandson. So she wrote persistent letters to the British War Office. And it paid off. In 1857, she finally got her response, and Brown was granted a military commission without purchase. This meant he received the rank based on merit, seniority, or death vacancies, rather than buying it. This was an exemption to the 18th, 19th century British Army purchase system and allowed soldiers to advance without personal fortune. With this commission, he joined the 8th Regiment as an ensign and briefly served in India. But the regimented life of a British officer did not hold his attention for long. In 1861, Brown resigned his commission, sold it, and set out for the Cariboo Goldfields in the newly formed colony of British Columbia. Like many prospectors chasing fortune in the West, this venture proved unsuccessful. By March 1865, Brown had taken work as a constable, even though he had a bad case of gold fever. So that summer, he traveled with four men through the Rocky Mountains towards Fort Edmonton, determined to try their luck. During their journey through the boundary South Kootenay Pass, the group came upon the stunning landscape surrounding Kootenay and Waterton Lakes in what is now southwestern Alberta. The rugged beauty of the region left a lasting impression. Years later, Brown remembered that moment and returned to make his home there. In the meantime, he worked as a trapper and later as a constable along Wild Horse Creek, a tributary of the Kootenay River. By 1865, he was already traveling further east towards Waterton Lakes, but along the way, his travels took a dangerous turn. Brown encountered a Blackfoot war party and was wounded during the encounter. Separated from his companions, he struggled across the plains alone before eventually reaching Duck Lake in present-day Saskatchewan. There, he spent the winter with a Métis community before continuing east the following spring to Upper Fort Garry, known now as the City of Winnipeg. On September 26, 1868, Brown married his first wife, Olivia Linus, a Métis woman in Pembina, North Dakota. They would go on to have three children. That same year, Brown found employment with the United States Army as a civilian trapper and guide. For the next 6 years, he worked as a carrier, contractor, interpreter, and scout, guiding expeditions across some of the most unforgiving terrain in the West. It was dangerous work. He had to survive harsh weather, accidents, and hostile encounters, including one terrifying incident in which he was briefly captured by Sitting Bull. The Hunkpapa Lakota leader, who led his people during years of resistance against United States government policies. Brown left military employment in 1874 and traveled north to rejoin his wife's Métis community. A few years later, after a brief and controversial stint in jail following a fatal altercation, he finally made good on the promise he had made years earlier. He returned to the land that had captured his imagination all those years earlier. In 1877, Brown settled near what is now Waterton Lakes National Park and built a homestead cabin in the wilderness. From there, he worked as a rancher, guide, and eventually a forest ranger. He became known locally as a fierce advocate for protecting the landscape. In fact, Brown played an important role in promoting the preservation of the Waterton region, which would later become a national park. But the life of a frontier settler was never easy. Olivia passed away sometime between 1883 and 1885. In the years that followed, Brown was remarried to Chipeithaiquakasun, a Cree woman who came to live with Brown and is said to have been an excellent shot, keeping Brown company on his travels and hunting trips. When the Northwest Rebellion broke out in 1885, Brown served as a chief scout for the Rocky Mountain Rangers, helping guide militant forces through the rugged terrain he knew so well. Kootenay was named Insupi by the indigenous people of the area. Brown spent the rest of his life living and working in Waterton. Sadly, in July 1916, at the age of 51, Brown passed away. After his passing, Kootenai Brown became interwoven into Southern Alberta's history. And when the time came to name a living museum about 45 kilometers away from his beloved Waterton, his was the name at the top of the list.
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17: Kootenai Brown Historical Park has grown into a window into the prairie frontier. 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
3: On February 20th, 1959, thousands of Avro employees went off to work. And then in a flash, everything changed. In the House of Commons, Prime Minister John Diefenbaker stood up and declared that the Avro program was dead. The decision had come down to costs and the fact jet fighters were going to be obsolete as we entered the missile age. Diefenbaker had agreed to purchase Bomarc missiles from the United States and couldn't afford to do both. Avro management was completely caught off guard. They had known the program was in jeopardy, but they did not expect a decision before March 31st. The company hoped to fly the Aero Mark II before then and set new world speed and altitude records to gain public support. Crawford Gordon said, "We have received wires from the government instructing us to cease all work immediately on the Aero and the Iroquois program at Malton and by all suppliers and subcontractors. As a result, notice of termination of employment is being given to all employees. We profoundly regret this action. But we have no alternative since the company received no prior notice of the decision, and therefore, we were unable to plan any orderly adjustment." With the news of the program's demise, Avro Canada laid off 14,528 employees. There was speculation that the move was meant to embarrass the government and force it to walk back its decision, but Executive Vice President Fred Smee said there was no alternative after the program was cancelled. The Avro Aero supply chain was impacted as well, and another 15,000 people lost their jobs. The day of February 20th, 1959 has become known as Black Friday in the aerospace industry. The Aero staff were not the only ones caught off guard by the decision. The Ottawa Journal reported the House of Commons was shocked, stating, "It was evident by the hush that fell over the House this morning that the members had not expected the pronouncement of the Aero death sentence almost 6 weeks ahead of deadline." Liberal leader Lester B. Pearson called for a complete review of defense policy, stating, quote, "Where are we going from now on this vital matter?" General Charles Foulkes, chairman of the Canadian Chiefs of Staff, blamed the cancellation of the program on high costs and the lack of foreign orders. He stated, "Therefore, because of these reasons, it is now possible that we may have to abandon the policy of developing and producing special Canadian equipment for the limited requirements of the Canadian forces." Diefenbaker issued a statement on that day where he again said the Aero was obsolete. He said, "By the middle 1960s, the missiles seemed likely to be the major threat and the long-range bomber relegated to supplementing the major attack by these missiles. This decision is a vivid example of the fact that a rapidly changing defense picture requires difficult decisions, and the government regrets the inevitable impact of it upon production, employment, and engineering work in the aircraft and related industries." Diefenbaker added, "The examination had been made in light of all information available considering the probably nature of threats to North America in future years, the alternative means of defense and the estimated costs. The conclusion is that the development of the Aero should be terminated now." An attempt was made to provide the completed Avro Arrows to the National Research Council of Canada as a test aircraft, but the council refused it because they couldn't supply spare parts, staff, or trained pilots. Then, in a shocking decision, the government ordered the destruction of all Avro Aero planes, blueprints, models, and designs. And many are still baffled by this. But in July 1959, the engineering marvels of their time were unceremoniously cut to pieces by blowtorches. The Victoria Times columnist reported, "The remains were left on a concrete flight apron to be taken away and disposed of as scrap metal." Rumors swirled that Diefenbaker ordered all evidence of the plane's merits destroyed to avoid future embarrassment, while others said it was for security reasons. Some believed the CIA was involved in terminating it because it could outperform their own top-secret U-2 spy plane. Amid the destruction, a story emerged that Air Marshal W.A. Curtis had hidden an arrow away. In 1968, he was asked if the rumor was true, and he said, "I don't want to answer that." And while no intact, full-sized Avro Arrow has ever been found, the legend persists that there is one somewhere out there in Canada. It's not easy to hide, and after 7 decades, if you haven't found it, it likely doesn't exist. Full-sized working arrows may be long gone, but in 2018, one of the test models was discovered. Below Lake Ontario, a small bit of history and an engineering marvel was found covered in sediment. The official death of the arrow, much like a rock thrown into a pond, caused ripples, affected many people, and took down a politician. It is unknown if the Avro program would have been cancelled regardless of the government in charge. It was a costly endeavor during changing times, so it could have just been a matter of time. Blair Fraser of Maclean's wrote that, "Unfortunately for John Diefenbaker, his name will always be tied to a death in Canadian aerospace innovation and the joy he got from it," stating, quote, "Never, not even in June 1957, as Prime Minister Diefenbaker met the press with such well-earned glee as when he announced the discontinuance of our all-Canadian supersonic fighter aircraft, the Avro Arrow." Charles Lynch of the Ottawa Citizen reported, "I for one am convinced the program would have been carried through but for Mr. Diefenbaker's open hatred of the Avro Company, which he regarded as a pork barrel operation." Diefenbaker tried to counteract this view when he stated, "It was a beautiful aircraft, but I had to make, in the finality, that decision. When one's faced with a problem like this, there's a higher source of strength. If one doesn't have that strength, he can never bear the attacks made on him. I knew that a great industry that had been established would be weakened, but it was right to end it." But then, he bought 66 second-hand Voodoo fighters that could only go half the speed of the Arrow, and then the Bomark missile program also hurt him. That system was met with immense criticism in the 1960s as the anti-nuclear movement grew, and that led to the program being abandoned. The Voodoo aircraft and the Bomark purchases amounted to more than the entire cost of the Arrow program, with little to show for it. Diefenbaker canceled the Avro Arrow only a month after his huge election victory, but it hounded him for the whole time he was in power and beyond. 3 years after the cancellation, Conservative candidates dealt with angry Canadians, especially in southern Ontario, who spoke of the loss of the Arrow. In the 1962 election, Diefenbaker saw his record-setting majority reduced to a minority government. A year later, his government was out, as Lester B. Pearson and the Liberals were returned to office. The Progressive Conservatives would not win another majority government until Brian Mulroney in 1984. By 1967, Diefenbaker was out as leader and would spend the rest of his life until his death in 1979 as a backbencher in Parliament. The demise of the Arrow was disastrous for Avro. By the time the company closed its doors in 1962, 25,000 people had lost their jobs and assets were sold for $15.6 million. Avro president Crawford Gordon Jr. never recovered from the Arrow's cancellation. Out of a job, he spiraled, and by 1966, his wealth was mostly gone as he battled alcoholism. He died in New York City of liver failure. His friends said he drank himself to death, unable to get over the demise of the Arrow. The Avro was canceled nearly 7 decades ago, but the legend has only grown since then.
0: It is the great what if. There's an allure to the arrow that captures the public imagination, but I think more than anything, it really was a sense of what if we had finished and actually put it into production.
4: Back in the 1950s, they didn't have computers to test designs. If you wanted to see how something flew, you fired it into the air. So they built prototypes and launched them from this very tarmac. They were 3 meters by 2 meters, or taller than me, but the same wingspan. Put another way, they were 1/8 the size of the Avro Arrow.
3: Pieces of the Avro Arrow have turned up over the years and found their way into museums. The Canadian Air and Space Conservancy has a full-sized replica, while the Avro Museum in Calgary has a flying replica. The nose section of the original arrow with the words "Cut Here" written on it is on display at the Canadian Aviation and Space Museum in Ottawa. In 1997, a 4-hour miniseries called The Arrow was released on CBC starring Dan Aykroyd as Crawford Gordon. It garnered the highest viewership ever for a CBC program, and it won 6 Geminis in 1998.
5: You know the story, when the RCAF said Mach 2 fighter, 2-place, 1,000-mile range, the British said it was impossible. The Yanks tried twice and failed. They said, you're dreaming. We said, fine, we'll build it right here in Toronto. And now you guys, my guys, are saying that it can't be done, that they were right?
6: Now that's the rocket that we used to get the model up to speed, and then the onboard sensor tells us...
7: Come on, baby.
6: Damn it!
8: But we did it according to your specs.
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7: Things changed in oil country. A new voice behind the bench. A new look on the blue line. More firepower. More depth. More answers in the crease. And our superstars, they're still hungry. McDavid, Draisaitl, Anderson, Babcock. The next chapter begins. Your Edmonton Oilers are coming for the hardware. And it all starts right here on the legendary 880 Chad.
14: From the National Newsroom of the Canadian Press, I'm John Kennedy. The family of a BC man missing after devastating floods in Nepal say they're desperately waiting for news that he and his wife are safe. Duval and Maga Shah were on a spiritual trip near the Nepal-Tibet border when the flooding struck. The death toll in Nepal and Tibet has reached 676, with nearly 3,000 people still missing. Canada says one of 32 missing citizens and permanent residents have been found safe. Ottawa has pledged $5 million in emergency aid, while more than 3,700 people have been rescued in Nepal. BC Premier David Eby has called a by-election for next month in the riding of Abbotsford, Mission, where embattled Conservative leader Carrie Lynn Findlay is set to run. A statement from Eby's office says voting day is set for Saturday, September 26th. Canadian Press reporter Lisa Laporte has the story.
15: The seat became vacant when Conservative MLA Rhianne Gasper resigned earlier this month to give Findlay a chance to get a seat in the legislature. Findlay was elected party leader in May, but her tenure has been far from smooth, with six MLAs leaving her caucus this month to sit as independents, including five in the span of a week.
14: The defectors have questioned her leadership and the direction in which she's taking the party, with one suggesting she was unelectable. An Edmonton-born man is back in Canada after losing his legal fight to remain in the U.S. with his two young sons. Curtis Wright says he spent 9 months in an ICE detention facility in Texas after an old drug conviction resurfaced from when he was 17 years old. He says conditions were harsh, including freezing cells, poor food, and dirty showers. ICE denies the claims. Alberta independence boosters plan to rally outside the provincial legislature ahead of festivities marking the province's birthday.
16: The Alberta Prosperity Project filed a petition earlier this year pushing for a referendum question on quitting Canada. The group says all Albertans are welcome at its gathering today. Separatist leader Jeffrey Rath is scheduled to speak. He's accused Premier Danielle Smith of betraying separatist UCP members, misleading Albertans, and undermining the province's interests in Ottawa. Smith has called a vote for October 19th, but her ballot will instead ask Albertans whether the province should remain in Canada or hold a second binding referendum on leaving Confederation. Jason White, The Canadian Press.
14: A warehouse west of Kyiv, packed with explosives, was hit by a Russian drone strike and triggered a massive fire, spreading to nearby homes and buildings while killing at least 37 people. ABC's Alex Preysha tells the story.
17: Russia and Ukraine trading escalating attacks over the last several weeks. This latest round comes just days after CIA Director John Ratcliffe made an unannounced visit to Moscow. Ukrainian President Volodymyr Zelensky calling it a terrible situation and terrible negligence. The attack sparking a detonation. Ukrainian officials say this warehouse may have been illegally storing munitions.
14: This is the Canadian Press. In sports, Alejandro Kirk drove in the tie-breaking run with a two-out single in the sixth inning, and the Toronto Blue Jays edged the visiting Seattle Mariners 4-3 today, moving one and a half games back of the third AL wildcard berth. Jose Cirino struck out six in seven innings for the win in the second time of three starts. Louis Varland recorded his 31st save for the Jays, while the Mariners lost their third straight. The Saskatchewan Roughriders outscored the visiting Toronto Argonauts 13-2 in the final quarter tonight to post a 28-24 CFL victory. Rough Riders quarterback Trevor Harris threw for 318 yards and two touchdowns as the defending Grey Cup champions improved to 7-4. Han Shu had 19 points and 5 rebounds. Brianna Stewart scored 13 points and added 9 rebounds. And the New York Liberty defeated the visiting Chicago Sky 85-66 today in WNBA action. From the Canadian Press, I'm John Kennedy.
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14: And
2: 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My name is Dunner. Thanks so much for joining us again this week. We are live on Chorus Radio News Talk stations from Vancouver to Toronto and all points in between. All right, let's get on to today's show. It's a special episode from the award-winning Ongoing History of New Music series. 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On this show, you'll learn details about your favorite artists, records, and more that you simply won't find anywhere else. The show celebrated its 1,000th episode last year and has no signs of slowing down. Our second of two featured episodes today comes courtesy of the Ongoing History of New Music with Alan Cross, and it's right here on the Curious Cast Podcast Spotlight.
19: Sometimes it may not seem like it, but everything in this universe is connected in all kinds of unseen ways. Humans have always known that chaos is a capricious and fickle thing, something that can show up when you least expect it. I find this aspect of history fascinating. There's the butterfly effect, the concept that a butterfly flapping its wings in China will set off a complex domino effect in the atmosphere that somehow results in a low-pressure wave blasting from Africa across the Atlantic, causing a hurricane in the Caribbean. Now, that really doesn't happen in the real world. This was a metaphor created by a meteorologist and mathematician named Edward Norton Lorentz back in 1963, when he discovered that a minuscule change in atmospheric conditions, he ascribed a value as tiny as 0.00127, could make an enormous difference down the road. This shows why it's so hard to forecast the weather. A little difference can add complexity and instability to a very large system. Remember that Treehouse of Horror episode from The Simpsons where Homer accidentally turns a toaster into a time machine? He travels into the past where he manages to screw up the future multiple times by making tiny, tiny mistakes. This is based on a 1952 short story by Ray Bradbury entitled A Sound of Thunder. A man named Eccles goes back in time and kills a dinosaur. And when he returns to the present, everything is different. We hear about black swan events, these random things that no one expects and no one could have possibly predicted, yet they happen. And suddenly everything changes. COVID-19 was an example of that. Whatever spawned the virus, bats, infected animals in a wet market, a lab leak, it started as something very, very small, but ended up changing the lives of everyone on the planet. We can also apply this sort of investigation to the world of music. If you pick a topic or thing, you can often trace it back to something that illustrates the wonderful and awful randomness of the universe. This is another episode that I call Connections.
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19: Hello again, I'm Alan Cross, and welcome to another show about the unseen and unknown connections that exist in the universe of music. And like previous shows on this topic, I'm hoping that by the time we're finished, you won't look at certain things the same way ever again. Now, full disclosure, this series was inspired by a BBC show called Connections, hosted by James Burke. He masterfully wove together stories about history by pulling on threads that, at first glance, had nothing to do with each other. Yet, out of all this chaos and complexity, our modern life was born. Can we do this with rock music? Absolutely. It requires a ton of research, some serious imagination, and all kinds of unexpected discoveries, but it can be done. And just wait until we get to the end of this particular episode. I have one theory that I think will completely and utterly blow your mind. Let's start with something fairly simple. The term rock and roll. It is connected, if we follow things far back enough, to firing flaming rats out of giant cannons. Let me explain. Humans have been trying to blow stuff up for centuries. The Chinese came up with gunpowder sometime in the 9th century, and they used it for both fireworks and as weaponry. And this is where the rats come in. An army would stuff live rats into long, hollow tubes packed with gunpowder. They would then shoot the rats, now completely on fire, toward the enemy. You can imagine the psychological effect that had. Gunpowder also led to the concept of a bomb, an incendiary device that exploded with great force, destroying people and property. Such devices were also put to use in excavating mines to get at coal or whatever minerals were down there. The trick was in setting off the bomb without hurting yourself. In 1745, a British physician named William Watson invented the first version of the blasting cap. It used an electric spark ignited from a distance that would set off some gunpowder, resulting in an explosion. 5 years later, Benjamin Franklin refined the idea. And over the next 100 years or so, various inventors figured out ways to safely blow stuff up using a version of Watson's original design of a blasting cap. But there were still dangers. Blasting caps could explode on their own. It wouldn't be a big bang, but depending on the design, it could be enough to really hurt someone. Over the decades, many blasting caps went astray, sometimes in places where they could be found by unsuspecting children, which is exactly what happened to Lewis Hardin on July 4th, 1932. Lewis was out in a field near his home in rural Kansas, and he found a funny-looking thing on the ground. It turned out to be a dynamite cap, a blasting cap. It blew up in his face, and he was permanently blinded. Fortunately, he had a loving sister who looked after him, reading him book after book after book. She read him philosophy, myths and legends, and plenty of science. And somewhere along the way, Lewis vowed to become a composer of music. He went to several schools specializing in teaching music to the blind. He got a scholarship. He learned music theory from books written in Braille. And Lewis became pretty adept. In 1943, he moved to New York, determined to meet the most famous conductors of the day. Standing outside stage doors, he eventually met Leonard Bernstein, Arturo Toscanini, Benny Goodman, and Charlie Parker. Many days were spent performing on the street, and Lewis became well known and loved by the city's jazz musicians. Sometime in 1947, he started calling himself Moondog. He once knew a dog that loved to howl at the moon, and he liked that imagery. He even wrote and recorded an instrumental piece called Moondog Symphony. Now let's listen to the original 78 RPM release on a label called SMC. Here is Moondog playing drums, maracas, gourds, bells, Chinese blocks, cymbals, and even a hollow log.

Now let's slide over to Cleveland and radio station WJW, where a fast-talking DJ named Alan Freed was making a name for himself by playing R&B records by black performers for an audience of white kids. One of the records Freed loved was Moondog Symphony. It was raw, tribal, and had a beat that he could talk over. So he basically co-opted Moondog Symphony as his own. Freed started referring to his radio show as the Moondog House, and he was king of the Moondoggers. He also started hosting the world's first rock concerts, something that he called Moondog Balls. Now, the original Moondog didn't know any of this until Freed got a job at WINS in New York City, where he continued his Cleveland Moondog shtick. Moondog heard about it, and he was incensed. So, in 1956, he filed a lawsuit against Freed and WINS for infringement. "You can't call anything Moondog. I'm the original Moondog," he said. "I have been since 1947, long before that Freed character started using my name." Moondog won the case, and Freed had to pay $6,000 in damages and also had to promise that he would never use the word Moondog again. This created a professional crisis for Freed. He needed a new catchphrase. After calling together some buddies for a drinking session, someone, maybe Freed himself, came up with the idea of going back into the history of R&B records, specifically a 1951 release by Billy Ward and the Dominoes called 60 Minute Man. This was released on Federal Records in the spring of 1951, and Freed would have certainly played this on his show in Cleveland. And yes, this record was all about sex, the ability to go on for 60 minutes, or in African-American slang terms, rockin' and rollin' them all night long.

Fried also knew that this black slang term for sex went at least as far back as the 1920s, at least on record. And it had probably been in use as a slang term for much longer. And so the story goes that Fried decided to call what he did and the music he played on his radio show rock and roll. He knew what it meant. The kids in the audience knew what it meant. But white parents had no clue. So it was the perfect secret code. And it worked great. Fried was monstrously popular in New York. And because he declared that he played rock and roll records, all this new music, and remember, it was brand new, was branded as rock and roll. He even tried to trademark the term so no one else could use it, but that didn't work out. From Fried's radio show, the term spread everywhere. And thus, a new genre was born that endures today. So, the next time you go to a rock concert and they have pyro, just remember that all this began with the Chinese firing flaming rats at their enemies.

0: Our next connection stories involves another long and winding road. In 1805, a Swiss physician named Gaspard Vaisseau was inundated with patients suffering from a sudden high fever, a stiff neck, and very bad headaches and seizures and confusion. Many of them died. Autopsies revealed that the protective membranes that covered the brain and spinal cord, membranes known as meninges, were terribly inflamed. Vaisseau was also a student of the history of medicine, so he may have realized that this was a condition first described by Hippocrates. But this 1805 outbreak in Geneva seems to be the first widespread epidemic. Vaisseau called the disease meningitis. Meningitis was a ferocious disease with a mortality rate as high as 90%. If a patient did recover, there was inevitable damage to the nervous system, which included deafness, epilepsy, and changes in behavior. It wasn't until 1944 that penicillin proved to work against bacterial meningitis, but it was powerless against viral meningitis. The disease can spread easily, too. Coughing, sneezing, using shared utensils and cigarettes, they can all transmit meningitis from person to person. Sometime in 1963, a 7-year-old boy from a rough part of London named John fell ill. He was always playing outside with his friends. And because it was London, it was always raining, which left pools of standing water. And because it was a rough part of London, there were rats. And those rats loved those pools of water. John contracted spinal meningitis, probably from playing in those puddles infested with rats in his yard. He got very, very sick. Hallucinations, headaches, nausea. He was taken to St. Anne's Hospital, and John slipped into a coma that lasted for 7 months. He didn't make it home for an entire year. When he was finally discharged, John just wasn't the same. Not only did the illness wipe out 4 years of his memories, he couldn't remember his name, he couldn't remember his mom, his dad, or anything, but the constant spinal taps he had to endure as part of his treatment left him with a permanent curvature of the spine. He also eventually remembered the indifferent and sometimes cruel treatment he received in the hospital. So imagine coming home and not remembering anything. You're now about 8 years old. John says that it was a struggle, a fight to figure out who he was. His memories did come back over a period of about 4 years, but the whole time shaped him for the rest of his life. He suffered tremendous guilt for not knowing everything his parents did for him during the time he was ill. One of the neurological legacies of meningitis, along with a slight hunch from the curved spine, was a piercing stare. And personality-wise, there was a change in behavior. John became a contrarian, a questioner of the status quo, and fiercely independent. Those were the behavioral side effects of the disease. He was bullied in school, something that taught him to fight back. At 15, he was kicked out of school because he wouldn't listen to any of his teachers. His father hated his long hair, so while he did cut it as ordered, he also dyed it green.
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1: 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Well, at least the best ones for you. We've all got our favorite comedy podcasts that make us laugh, history podcasts that teach us something we didn't know, news podcasts that keep us informed, and true crime podcasts, which we seemingly can't get enough of. Every single week on this show, then, you'll get now two featured podcasts, and we're excited for the shows that we have in that make us laugh, history podcasts that teach us something we didn't know, news podcasts that keep us informed, and true crime podcasts, which we seemingly can't get enough of. Every single week on this show, then, you'll get now two featured podcasts, and we're excited for the shows that we have in

he suffered from a complex delusional disorder related to schizophrenia since he was a boy. And somehow he became fixated on the Beatles. And he managed to locate George's home, Friar Park, a 100-room estate in Oxfordshire. Abram was from Liverpool and had been a very good student before moving on to a career in sales. He was married and had two kids. But the pressure got to him, and he started to abuse drugs, including heroin. In 1990, he had a violent confrontation with his wife and was admitted to a mental facility. This would be the first of many trips, and none helped. The drugs only made things worse. He became more and more ill. He had delusions. He believed he was the Archangel Michael. He'd listen to music for hours, sitting on an overturned flower pot. And by the end of the 90s, he was intent on murdering George Harrison because he believed God had told him to do this during a 1999 solar eclipse. In November 1999, he spent 2 weeks at a psychiatric hospital but was forcibly discharged when he attacked someone on the nursing staff. He didn't understand why he was there. "I'm not sick. Why are you keeping me here?" That sort of thing. Meanwhile, George and the rest of the Beatles had become much more security conscious since John Lennon was murdered in 1980. Death threats were nothing new, but Harrison, for some reason, seemed to take the brunt of it. There had been a stalking incident in 1992. Some deranged American tried to break into his house in 1996, and that same year, he received warnings that his house was going to be firebombed. Why would anyone want to harm the gentlest and most religious of the Beatles? Security got tighter and tighter. Barbed wire fences, guard dogs, automatic searchlights, personal bodyguards. Any visitor had to consent to searches before being allowed into the house. On December 29th, 1999, Michael Abram was seen in the area of George's house. He wandered into a local church and asked where Harrison lived. He eventually found out and spent the rest of the day staking out the property. At around 3:30 in the morning, this is December the 30th, Abram got inside the perimeter of Harrison's estate by scaling a wall outside the view of security. And from there, it was a straight shot into the house. Harrison and his wife were in bed and were awakened by the sound of breaking glass. It was loud. They got up to investigate and found Abram in a hallway armed with a big black-handled knife, a 7-inch blade. He wasn't there for an autograph. Harrison lunged, chanting the Hare Krishna mantra in hopes of distracting Abram, but it didn't work. He tried to grab Abram's wrists and attempted to back him up to the balcony. Olivia also fought Abram. She grabbed a brass fireplace poker and brought a two-hander down on the back of Abram's head. And then again. But Abram was so crazed, he just turned around and knocked her backwards. That's when she lunged again, trying to grab Abram's crotch. When that didn't work, she ran out of the room with Abram behind her. Abram grabbed Olivia around the neck. But just in time, George appeared. Distracted, Abram turned. And that's when she grabbed a lamp and hit him in the head several times. By this time, security had responded and Abram was restrained. It turned out that Abram had stabbed Harrison many times, including a wound to the chest that punctured a lung. Police and an ambulance were called. George lay on the floor, convinced that he was about to die. He was rushed to Royal Berkshire Hospital, but his injuries were so serious, he had to be moved to the better-equipped Harfield Hospital. It was bad. Doctors determined that George had been stabbed at least 40 times. One wound was millimeters from the superior vena cava, the major vein leading to the heart. Had that vein been nicked, he would have surely bled out and died within seconds. His lung was so badly damaged that part of it had to be removed. George spent 2 weeks in the hospital before relocating home to recover. He tried to maintain a brave face. He told his son Danny of Abram, he wasn't a burglar, and he certainly wasn't auditioning for the Traveling Wilburys. Abram was hospitalized thanks to the head injuries inflicted by Olivia. During his trial, his lawyer read out a letter in which Abram apologized for the attack, claiming that he had no idea he had schizophrenia. He was charged with attempted murder, but was found not guilty by reason of insanity and ordered confined to a mental hospital. He stayed there until July 2002 and was placed in a hostel, much to the Harrisons' concern, saying that they'd not been told or consulted. Abram insisted he was fine, as long as he stayed on his medication. The last thing most people heard of him was that he was working as a volunteer advisor for an organization that helped people with housing and debt. Harrison, though, never really recovered. The throat cancer he thought he'd be

0: in 1998 returned. This time, though, it was lung cancer, and he had just 1.5 lungs at best. George died on November 29th, 2001 in Beverly Hills in a house owned by Paul McCartney. He was 58. And those close to George believed that the attack permanently impaired his ability to fight the disease. More scary stories of stalking coming up, including one involving David Bowie and a big pink bunny rabbit. Crazed fans are a constant hazard for celebrities. Most are just excitable people who want to get closer to a star. And someone as big and as influential as David Bowie had plenty of people looking for an encounter with him that would be memorable. And that included a big pink bunny rabbit. In 2004, Bowie embarked on his reality tour, 112 shows through Europe, North America, Japan, Hong Kong, Singapore, and Australia. After a few gigs, he noticed something in the audience, a giant pink rabbit. Everywhere he looked, every gig he played, the rabbit was there. Bowie was amused more than anything. Maybe this was just some fun, absurdist Alice in Wonderland type art project. And he started to go along with the gig. And then one day, the rabbit got on the same plane as Bowie. Now, this story does have a happy ending. The pink bunny was determined to be a woman from Vancouver named Isabel Gunn. She was a super fan following the tour. And eventually, she was invited on stage, given a tambourine, and allowed to sing a few songs with Bowie's backing singers. Now, this is interesting because in 1980, Bowie was allegedly the first target of Mark David Chapman, John Lennon's assassin. At the time, Bowie was on Broadway performing The Elephant Man, and Chapman had been stalking him too, right to the point of reserving front row seats for a performance on December 8th, 1980. But that night, the seat was empty. Chapman was actually outside the Dakota waiting to kill Lennon. Bowie remembered seeing the empty seat. I mean, how could you not see it? It was right down front. And when he heard the news, he was very, very shaken. Then there's the story of Squeaky Fromm. She was the member of the Manson family who tried to assassinate President Gerald Ford on September 5, 1975. Fortunately, her Colt 45 pistol wasn't properly loaded, and she was promptly tackled by the Secret Service. Fromm was sentenced to life in prison and served a total of 34 years. She was released on August 14, 2009. But a few months before the Ford assassination attempt, this is March 11, 1975, she was stalking Jimmy Page of Led Zeppelin. Just before a concert in Long Beach, California, she found the hotel room of Danny Goldberg, the vice president of Swan Song Records, Zepp's record label. Her mission was to warn Jimmy Page that she had had a vision of the future and that imminent evil was about to descend on Page at the show that night.
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3: Goldberg dissuaded her, saying that Jimmy probably wouldn't be available until the following night, and she replied, "Well, tomorrow night will probably be too late." Goldberg stood firm, and after a long talk, he promised to pass the warning to Paige if Squeaky Fromm wrote it all down. Then hotel security took her away. We don't know what was in that note because it was burned and never read, allegedly. Imagine Goldberg's shock 6 months later when he saw her on TV as the person who tried to murder an American president. Singer Robert Plant had his own stalker problems. Her name was Allison Billings. She was after Plant for decades, claiming that she and Plant were in a relationship. She finally got a restraining order in May 2013 when her letters got so dark that the threat had to be dealt with. Over the decades, Axl Rose of Guns N' Roses has had so many stalker problems. Issues peaked in the late 80s and early 90s. Some were fans, and some were enemies. They took issues with messages in his lyrics and his public statements. The most persistent of these stalkers was Karen McNeil. In late April 1995, she traveled from Ohio to Malibu, answering what she called Axel's psychic call. She was convinced that she and Axel were husband and wife, and that she was able to communicate with him telepathically through what she called thought transfers. She believed, too, that the lyrics to Sweet Child of Mine were directed at her. The first time, Axel's brother turned her away at the gate of Axel's house. The next time, she managed to let herself in and found Axel in the kitchen playing the guitar. She was a big, threatening presence, outweighing Axel by at least 60 pounds. She was quickly removed, but that wasn't the end of it. A restraining order was filed in 1997, ordering her to stay at least 300 yards away from Axel at all times, but she repeatedly violated it. Axel was bombarded with letters explaining how upset she was about not being welcomed with open arms. There were passages about her relationship with a certain Kurt C. Probably Kurt Cobain, but he was dead, of course. In May 2000, Rose called the cops on her because she showed up again. She was arrested for stalking and violating her parole and held on $150,000 bail. On June 21st of 2000, she was sentenced to a year in jail. Axel's assistant testified that McNeil had been on Axel's property at least six times over 4 years. And the letters continued, even from prison. Since then, he's beefed up his personal security and often has to travel incognito. But Axel wasn't McNeil's only obsession. In March 2009, Metallica drummer Lars Ulrich filed a restraining order against McNeil, requiring her to stay at least 150 yards away from him and all members of the band and their families and those who ran the Metallica fan club. The details of what prompted all that are unclear. And Justin Bieber has also had problems with her. In October 2009, McNeil kept showing up at his place in California, and that required another restraining order. And around the same time, Justin Timberlake got a restraining order against her after McNeil broke into his house three times. McNeil's current whereabouts are unknown. Stevie Nicks is no stranger to being stalked. When she joined Fleetwood Mac, she began getting threatening email from people who accused her of witchcraft. It got so out of control that she actually stopped wearing black clothing on stage. In the 90s, she needed more security when an obsessed fan, someone who claimed she possessed spiritual healing power, threatened to kidnap her. Extra security and a restraining order seemed to solve that particular issue, but that wasn't an isolated case. She's had to take out restraining orders on other fans many times. Pretty much all of these cases were handled quietly and out of the public eye. And she's not the only member of Fleetwood Mac with this problem. Lindsey Buckingham was plagued by an obsessed fan for several years. The situation first arose in 2021 when a 50-something California woman named Michelle somehow obtained the phone number of Lindsey's wife. She called constantly, dozens and dozens and dozens of times a day. She also found the phone number of Lindsey's son, William, and pestered him with calls. He just ignored them. Michelle claimed that she was actually Lindsey's daughter. And because this wasn't acknowledged, she threatened to kill Lindsey and his family. She also blamed Lindsey for some kind of facial deformity she suffered as a kid and wanted money. She went so far as to create a collage of her face and Lindsey's face and posted it outside their house. There was all kinds of threatening social media posts, too. Police paid her a visit in 2022 and told her to cut it out. Lindsey, thinking that the problem had been solved, declined to press charges. But the harassment continued, and it took 2 more years for him to obtain a restraining order, requiring that this Michelle person stay at least 100 yards away at all times. That order was issued on September 19th, 2024, after she showed up at his house, and the LAPD chased her away. But the real breaking point was a weird 911 call on November 3rd. Police showed up at Buckingham's house after receiving a tip that William, the son, was suicidal and was about to do something terrible. The caller even reported hearing gunshots. A dozen cops raced to Lindsey's home. They woke up Lindsey, burst in, handcuffed him, and left him outside in the cold morning air for 20 minutes while they searched the house. It took a while to sort out that 911 call was fake. And once it was determined to be a fake, it was easy to trace the call back to Michelle's phone. She seems to have disappeared. And there may be a happy note to all this. In 2021, Lindsey and his wife, Kristen, were planning to divorce. But because of all the stalking problems, they decided to put it all off. Glenn Danzig was saved from a stalker by his bodyguard on Halloween night of 2005. Some guy was lurking around Glenn's house trying to break in. Russ McKay, the bodyguard, spotted the character who then tried to run away. McKay couldn't tackle him, but he did manage to pull off the backpack he was wearing. When he and Glenn examined its contents, they found that it was full of porn magazines with cutouts of Danzig's face pasted on top of nude photos of both men and women. There was also a journal, and there was an entry dated October 31st. The note was, "Kill Danzig." But did this really happen? It was reported as fact in an LA alternative weekly, but Danzig has never commented on the case. More stories of stalkers and the musicians who fear them coming up. The more famous you get, the more crazies you attract. And if you're as famous as Madonna, you have to be extremely careful about the strange people who get some weird ideas. In 1995, Madonna was the victim of a very serious stalking incident. His name was Robert Dewey Hoskins. He was originally from Oregon, but was homeless, drifting from city to city. He became obsessed with Madonna and repeatedly threatened her life and repeatedly trespassed at her home. His claim was that he and Madonna were married. The messages she got was, if he couldn't have me, he was going to slice my throat from ear to ear. That's what Madonna said. Hoskins was also known to assistants and bodyguards because he threatened them, too. The problems began in April 1995 when Hoskins kept showing up at Madonna's home in the Hollywood Hills. Things culminated the following month when he managed to get over the wall surrounding the property and then jumped into the swimming pool. A security guard was on duty and ran outside. Hoskins got out of the pool and lunged at him, grabbing for his gun. The guard was faster and shot Hoskins twice. Cops were called and he was arrested. Hoskins was charged with stalking, making terrorist threats, and assault. Madonna herself appeared at his trial in 1996, saying that Hoskins gave her nightmares. He was found guilty of felony stalking, 3 counts of making terrorist threats, and 1 count of assault. His sentence? 10 years in prison. Hoskins served his time and was released, but was in and out of various mental health facilities. He was arrested at least 1 more time and sent to another hospital. But then on February 3rd, 2012, he managed to escape from one of them, somehow managing to just walk away. None of the staff noticed. This prompted the police to issue a warning to the public about this dangerous, highly psychotic, their words, man with very violent tendencies. He was arrested a few days later in Long Beach, and we'd later learn that he was also obsessed with actress Halle Berry and was threatening her, too. Since then, the Madonna case has been used to train law enforcement in the U.S. about the issues of celebrity stalking. Eddie Vedder also had a crazy person invade his home, something that was a byproduct of a genuine desire to be as open and honest as possible with fans. He once made a phone number public. He tried to read and answer all fan mail personally. Remembering what it was like to be a lonely, alienated kid, he made a sincere effort to personally connect with as many fans as possible. He did not want to let anyone down. That's a lovely sentiment, but there are always going to be people who take this too far. The amount of mail became unmanageable, and people began showing up at his house. Back in the 90s, he had to deal with a very intense fan who honestly believed that Eddie was actually Jesus. She also believed that Eddie had fathered two of her sons, and she maintained those children were the products of rape. After being rebuffed multiple times, this woman got into her truck and drove towards Eddie's house at 50 miles an hour, driving right through the wall of the house. She nearly died but survived. Eddie had around-the-clock security after that. A big fence was built around the house for added protection. Eddie has had several problems over the years, including a man who thought he was Jesus. If you want to see how these incidents manifested themselves in Pearl Jam's music, take a listen to the song Lucan. It's a 63-second track from 1996 No Code album, which is all about Eddie's stalker problems. It was written in honor of Matt Lucan of Mudhoney. When Eddie's stalker problems got bad, he would hang out at Matt's place until he felt it was safe to go home.
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3: If you're trying to make sense of someone who stalks celebrities, don't bother. Their motivations are irrational and sometimes psychotic. And like we saw with serial stalker Karen McNeil, these people can have multiple obsessions or suddenly switch to a different target. Johnson Wen might be in this category, although he's just an attention-seeking nut. Johnson's from Australia. He poses as an influencer, and his shtick is to run up to a celebrity and cause a commotion until he's hauled away. Anything for the clicks, right? In 2023, he invaded the pitch at a World Cup game just to give The Weeknd a hug. He posted videos of him making Katy Perry very weirded out, including a time when he jumped on stage during a gig. He crashed a Chainsmokers concert. In November 2025, he showed up at a red carpet event in Singapore for the premiere of the Wicked sequel, starring Ariana Grande. As she walked the carpet, Wen pushed past all the paparazzi and charged at her. Co-star Cynthia Erivo, a pretty tough cookie, blocked him and wrestled Ariana away. He was arrested, again, and charged with being a public nuisance. He was ultimately sentenced to 9 days in jail and permanently banned from Singapore. Meanwhile, Ariana had to deal with the trauma. Remember, it was at her concert in Manchester in May 2017 when a suicide bomber killed 22 people and injured hundreds more. I tell that story in episode 24 of Uncharted, which also covers the Bataclan massacre of 2015. The one thing most of the stalker stories we've heard so far have in common is that the person being stalked escaped being seriously harmed or killed, the two exceptions being John Lennon and George Harrison. Then there's the case of Dimebag Darrell. On December 8th, 2004, Darrell, the former guitarist with Pantera, was playing a gig at the Alarosa Villa nightclub in Columbus, Ohio. He was there with his band Damage Plan. In the crowd that night was a former Marine named Nathan Gale. He was 6'3", 250 pounds, had a shaved head, and had been inspired to join the Marines after the attacks of 9/11. He'd left the Marines under unknown circumstances, although it's been reported that he suffered from schizophrenia. He drifted through a bunch of jobs, a construction worker, working at an oil change shop, a landscaper. He also played on the offensive line for the Lima Thunder, an amateur football team. He loved tattoos, but the shop he frequented didn't like him as a customer. Too many weird vibes. He'd been a fan of Pantera and Daryl for years, and he was very, very upset that Pantera had broken up. The previous month, he'd begun telling a friend that Pantera had stolen his songs and he was going to sue. He also had this idea that Pantera had stolen his identity. He also talked of God telling him to kill Marilyn Manson. Friends knew that things were not so good because he was taking medication, possibly for a bipolar condition. On that night, December 8th, 2004, three bands were on the bill, and about 250 people were in the audience. It wasn't a great night. Even though tickets were just $8, the venue was less than half full. As the first two bands did their sets, Gale hung out in the parking lot. It was easy to spot because he was wearing a Columbus Blue Jackets jersey on top of his hoodie. When asked why he wasn't inside, he said he wasn't interested in seeing any crappy local bands. He would wait for Daryl and Damage Plan, even though he didn't have a ticket. Eventually, a couple of roadies noticed him and told him to get lost. When Damage Plan went on, Gale immediately scaled a 6-foot fence and slipped into the club through a side door. He moved past the pool tables, past the bar, and around the sound booth to get to the left side of the stage. At first, everyone thought he was just another metalhead looking to stage dive. Damage Plan was about 90 seconds into the first song of their set, a track called Newfound Power. Gale got up on stage, pulled out a 9mm handgun, and went straight for Daryl. He yelled something, maybe something about Pantera, and shot Daryl in the right cheek, then the left ear, then the back of the head, and then his right hand. The audience was confused. Was this some sort of gimmick part of the show? Club employees thought speakers were blowing, or maybe some idiot had brought some firecrackers and were setting them off. Then the music stopped. Something was definitely wrong. Gale started shooting into the crowd. A roadie for one of the opening bands had his arm grazed by a bullet. He was a former soldier too and ran towards the stage. Gale was tackled by a member of Damage Plan's security detail, but he was shot dead, taking hits to the chest, back, and upper thigh. A club employee who tried to restrain Gale was shot 4 times in the chest, once in the hand, and once in the leg. And a fan died when he tried to help both Daryl and the security guard on stage. He was shot in the chest. 3 other people were injured. Despite all this, a nurse in the crowd jumped on stage and gave Daryl chest compressions until paramedics arrived 20 minutes later. But by then, it was too late. Meanwhile, just 3 minutes after the shooting started, a cop named James Niggemeier, who responded to a 911 call, emerged from backstage carrying a 12-gauge Remington shotgun. By this time, Gale had managed to take Damage Plan's drum tech as a hostage. As Gale dragged the man to the back of the club, Niggemeier opened fire from 20 feet away. Gale fell to the ground, dead. He still had a half-full magazine in his Beretta and another 30 rounds of ammunition in his pockets. He'd managed to fire off 15 rounds. It was 24 years to the day that John Lennon was shot.
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16: The National Newsroom of the Canadian Press, I'm Hannah Stoles. The family of a Canadian couple missing after deadly flooding along the Nepal-Tibet border is pleading for more information about their whereabouts. Deval Shah and his wife Megha of Port Moody, BC, were in Nepal on a spiritual trip when the flood struck, and Deval's brother says the family has heard nothing from them since Monday. Foreign Affairs Minister Anita Anand says one of 32 missing Canadian citizens and permanent residents has been found safely, leaving 31 still unaccounted for. Officials in Nepal and Tibet report the current death toll at close to 700 people after the flood washed through the border, but more than 3,000 remain missing. ABC's Lionel Moyes has the latest.
17: as the critical window to find people alive narrows following that catastrophic flood along the Nepal-Tibet border. This woman is looking for her brother.
18: He also can be trapped inside the tunnels.
17: And a horrific situation. Hundreds of bodies washing ashore, some as far as 150 miles away in India. Authorities are asking for international help to identify the dead. Many of the Americans missing were in the region for a spiritual journey. Lionel Moyes, ABC News, New York.
16: The Trump administration has announced they've made a deal with Venezuela for the South American country's oil. ABC Washington correspondent Stephen Portnoy explains.
19: President Trump calling it the biggest oil deal in world history, a landmark agreement between the U.S. and Venezuela involving a 100-year lease.
20: I now love Venezuela.
19: Nearly 8 months after he oversaw the ouster of dictator Nicolas Maduro, the president now says the U.S. government will enter a joint venture to control much of Venezuela's vast oil reserves.
16: Venezuelan officials say the fields have a proven potential of 65 billion barrels and could attract $100 billion in investments. Calls for Alberta independence were front and center at rallies in Edmonton and Calgary as the province prepared to mark its birthday and debate over separation continued to build. The political turmoil surrounding BC's Conservative Party is heading into a by-election, with Abbotsford Mission voters set to go to the polls on September 26th. Former NDP Cabinet Minister Pam Alexis will again contest the riding, while Conservative leader Carrie Lynn Finlay is seeking a seat after the previous Conservative MLA resigned. And more than a 250,000 voting-age Icelanders are deciding if they should resume long-stalled negotiations to join the European Union. It comes as U.S. President Donald Trump has repeatedly threatened to take over another northern Atlantic nation, Greenland. That's a real concern for voter Hakur Halsen.
21: We should connect ourselves more with our neighboring countries in Europe. Iceland should definitely look more to Europe than the White House at this moment.
16: Opponents of joining the European Union say it will deplete Iceland's rich fishing stocks and point out they already benefit from the free travel zone. Those who favor it believe EU membership could offer protection. This is the Canadian Press. In sports, the Saskatchewan Roughriders outscored the visiting Toronto Argonauts 13-2 in the final quarter to post a 28-24 CFL victory. Alejandro Kirk drove in the tie-breaking run with a two-out single in the sixth inning, and the Toronto Blue Jays edged the visiting Seattle Mariners 4-3 to move 1.5 games back of a third AL wildcard berth. Inter Miami crushed the visiting CF Montreal 7-1 in Major League Soccer play. In Toronto, Daniel Chaloy scored in the 70th minute as the hosts earned a 1-1 draw with the visiting New York City FC. Jessica DiFilippo's goal 5 minutes into second-half stoppage time helped the Vancouver Rise salvage a 2-2 draw with the visiting Calgary Wild in Northern Super League action. And Victor Hovland made a pair of 8-foot birdies at the end of his round for a 65-1-shot lead over Ryan Gerard at the Tour Championship. One day remains in the PGA Tour season, and it's wide open in the chase for the $10 million prize. From the Canadian Press, I'm Hannah Stolz.
22: 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Hey!

0: Well, Canada, we have made it to the top of the weekly hill, and it's all the way down as it is Wednesday. So thank you so much for sticking with us. I promise we will do our best to entertain and to inform. But we got to start with some sad news. There's some video that's popping up on almost everybody's feed of a mudslide and a flash flood on the border of China and Nepal. It is devastating. There's a couple of shots that you see. One of them appears to be the border crossing. And all of a sudden, it's security footage, and you just start seeing people running. And if you don't know what you're looking for, you don't know what's coming. And I don't think anybody knows what's coming, because if they did, they would have realized you can't run from this. What follows is a severe flash flood and a mudslide that consumes everything. And at least 24 Canadians are now considered missing. It is devastating, absolutely devastating. There are certain people are saying that it's a flood that was caused by an ice and rock avalanche that was triggered by an earthquake. And it's swept away villages and roads and bridges and hydropower facilities. The sheer power of Mother Nature is encapsulated in this short video, and our hearts go out to everyone, including, like I said, the families of the 24 missing Canadians. These are moments where you pray for a miracle, and they happen. They do happen, and so we will keep you abreast of the story as it develops. Wanted to talk to you about, something I wanted to point out. Because we're listening to the news there, and Donald Trump and Peter Navarro talking about the problems they have with Canada. It occurred to me yesterday, this is not me prosecuting the previous election, but it occurred to me yesterday, actually that's not true. I saw somebody say this, so I'm not going to say this was my original thought, but I co-sign it. Had Donald Trump just kept his mouth shut on the 51st state, he would have a conservative supermajority today, and this country would be led by somebody who, while I reject the idea that he would have walked in lockstep and given Donald Trump everything he wanted, he would have had a government in Ottawa that espoused parallel values, Canadian values versus American, one looking out for Canada, one looking out for America. And whatever he would have wanted, he would have had, it feels to me, a more conciliatory tone. And so if he thought he was getting what he wanted out of Mark Carney, if he just kept his mouth shut, he would have something different. Now, the vast majority of this country currently sits on Team Canada / Team Carney. As do I. I just want a little more information. I don't think it's too much to ask. I don't think anyone needs to question anyone's patriotism for saying, "Can I just see some receipts, please? Just so I know what I'm being asked to sacrifice." So I kind of want to see what I'm sacrificing for. Meanwhile, his support, Mark Carney's support, is so wide and deep that his popularity, even if it takes a hit, he will be just fine, even with the pain that we're going to feel. Donald Trump, on the other hand, I don't believe his coattails are as long as Mark Carney's. And so we're going to hurt more, but I think it's going to cost Trump politically more. And so, listen, we're going to follow that later today. We've got Regan Watts and Lisa Raitt joining us for a couple of segments. Right, I'd like to explore that theme with them. I'd like to explore, the political calculus that both leaders have to make in order to see how they get out of this. But before I say anything else, you guys know, I love me some food, and recently I have been trying to cook and try new recipes, simple recipes. And I told Joy over there that I tried a new Pomodoro sauce. Some people call it tomato water. And it was fantastic. I realize now, having now watched a half a dozen other videos about it, that I did not emulsify it properly or enough to thicken the sauce, but the flavor was there. Last night, I tried a 2 Michelin star aglio e olio So a garlic and olive oil sauce, one of the simplest pastas you can make, but it is a more refined version of it. Here, I recommend you look this up, everybody. What you do is you have to take cloves of garlic and take like 10 of them and put them in a pot of cold water. Bring that up to a boil. Let it sit there for 1 to 2 minutes. Then take that out. Wait a minute. And then repeat that process until you've done it 5 times. Then you take some pasta water. So it's going to be starchy. And you take a cup of the pasta water. You take a cup of olive oil. And you take your garlic. You put it in a blender. And you pulverize it until it comes out as a sauce. Then you throw a handful of chopped parsley in with your spaghetti and your sauce. You stir it around for as long as you want, and then you eat it. It is the most delicate garlic flavor you will ever have. But no other ingredients. The only other ingredient is a ton of salt in the water to salt your pasta water. It should be salty. It really should be salty because it brings out the flavor. It is amazing.
1: You're gonna add Parmesan over top?
0: Nope, nothing. You don't need to. You can if you want. I'm not precious that way. But you're supposed to add some red pepper chili flakes and stuff like that if you want. I just tried it as is. It was sensational. 4 ingredients. It was amazing. You can look it up. Just Google 2 Michelin star aglio e olio, and have at her, man. Whoever you are cooking to impress will be impressed. That's all I have to say about that. Now, again, yesterday, devastated by Dolly Parton's loss, the loss of Dolly Parton, rather. And today to learn that Tim Curry has passed away, also at the age of 80. That's bad things happen in threes, and I'm not looking forward to a shoe dropping tomorrow. But last week, I think we talked about Tim Curry twice. Or no, 2 weeks ago, we talked about our guilty pleasures. None of my guilty pleasures make me feel guilty. But one of them is the movie Annie. I love the movie Annie. And we talked about Tim Curry in that. And eventually from that, we got to, I think Amy and I were talking about how much we love the movie Clue, which was, if you were a kid in the 80s, Clue was it. It was it. Because much like the game Clue, that can have a lot of endings, like a lot of murderers, that movie, when it was in the theaters, had 4 different endings. And you could go see it 4 different times in 4 different theaters, and you get 4 different murderers at the end. And when you would rent it on VHS, you would watch the endings one after the other. And he, to me, was the standout star of that film. He, to me, was the standout star of Annie. Those are movies that were core to my childhood. So while a lot of people remember him for Rocky Horror Picture Show, I saw that later in life. But for me, those are the two. Let's listen to a little bit of Tim Curry in Clue.
2: Wadsworth, am I right in thinking there is nobody else in this house?
3: No.
2: Then there is someone else in this house.
3: No, sorry. I said no meaning yes.
2: No meaning yes? Look, I want a straight answer. Is there someone else or isn't there, yes or no?
3: No.
2: No, there is or no, there isn't?
3: Yes.
4: Please!
2: Well, there is still some confusion as to whether or not there's anybody else in this house.
3: I told you there isn't.
2: There isn't any confusion, or there isn't anybody else?
3: Either. Or both.
2: Just give me a clear answer.
3: Certainly. What was the question?
2: Is there anybody else in the house?
3: No!
0: Yeah, that movie is so worth seeing again. He's the star of that movie to me. And he was so great in Annie, and he was so great in... Oh, he played the original Pennywise in It. He played, obviously, Rocky Horror Picture Show, but also on stage. He was so multi-talented. He was so funny. He could be very devious as well. And the fact that we lost him at the age of 80... It's the responsibility of dads like me to teach my kids about Tim Curry's career. But rest in peace, Tim Curry. Coming up, we're speaking with Mike Lake, an MP, conservative MP. He's got a petition out for a vulnerable missing persons alert. When you hear the reason why, you'll want to put your name to it too.
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0: Sometimes it takes the death of a child to highlight a flaw in our system that requires immediate redress. I think this entire country was affected, and indeed the city of Calgary was gutted when an 11-year-old nonverbal with autism went missing and was found dead in a stormwater drain 2 weeks later, despite every effort by the people involved to find him. But when a child is abducted, we immediately turn on the Amber Alert to mobilize and keep people vigilant. But for some reason, that infrastructure that we have built for abduction has not been able to be turned on, or will not be turned on, in the case that I just described to you. I don't know why, and it's something that needs to change. And Mike Lake, the MP for Leduc West Aquin, has put a petition forth for vulnerable, called the Vulnerable Missing Persons Alert. And after just one full day since its posting, they've got nearly 5,000 signatures to protect the most vulnerable Canadians when they wander or go missing. And very pleased to be joined by Mike now. Mike, thank you so much for being here.
18: Well, thanks for having me on, Ben.
0: So when Parker went missing, when they found his body, I had somebody from Global News Calgary join me. And I asked how long, from the moment he went missing to the time they were actually finally able to activate their version of an Amber Alert, it was days. I was gobsmacked that they couldn't just turn it on. Talk to me about how you see this.
18: There's clearly a gap in the system, and everybody knows it. It's front of mind, I think, for everybody after that tragic situation. It took a couple of days for the full alert that we're used to getting when we get that Amber Alert, that alarming sound on our phones, or if there's a tornado warning or something like that. There was some form of notification, but there's not the ability, a mechanism in the system for that alert to go up for a vulnerable person like Parker, or like my son Jaden, who's 30 years old and has autism. And so this, we've had a conversation. I've had a conversation with Minister Olszewski. We're having conversations with the provinces. Everybody realizes that we need to address this issue. Obviously, Canadians realize it because, as you said, this petition actually just passed 5,000 now signatures in the first less than 48 hours since it was put forward. So I think we've got a moment where there's no political divide on this, just a conversation that needs to happen with the experts, law enforcement and the technical experts and the ministers provincially and the advocates themselves, people with autism and families, and just make sure we get it right, but that we get it right in time, that when inevitably another vulnerable Canadian goes missing because they wander, the system will respond and people will be able to do what Calgarians rose to the challenge to do during that time. Yeah. They just didn't get that notification in time to be checking in those really urgent first couple of hours.
0: Well, there was another story a little bit earlier in the summer that had a happier ending when a young girl named Esty went missing in Toronto, and we were fortunate that one had a happy ending. Again, if you can get people on high alert immediately, your chances of finding the person certainly don't go down. And I think, I don't know what it is that we, what the sticking point is, or why it's so hard to just pivot to expand the definition of what would be added to that early alert system, because the goal is to find somebody. It doesn't matter whether they're abducted or not. The goal is to find the person that is not where they're supposed to be.
18: Yeah, and sort of a strange twist, it took the province needed to actually make an exception. When the alert went out, it was still an Amber Alert, the alert that's used as though it was a child abducted, even though in this case the child wasn't abducted. So we need to have a mechanism for that alert to go out for really vulnerable people. And of course, you know, we have to really give it some thought to get it right, because we don't want alert fatigue. We don't want people ignoring alerts that go out. So you've got to find the balance. But here's a situation where anybody across the country that was watching that situation and seeing the door cam videos of Parker walking would know that this child is vulnerable, that an alert should have gone out immediately. And would it have ultimately made a difference? We know that certainly there would have been a better chance of him surviving had the alert gone out.
0: Mike, tell me what your petition is asking for. What sort of balance are you trying to strike?
18: Well, you know, we're not prescribing exactly what the solution is. We want an alert. Some people are calling it an indigo alert. Some people are calling it other things. You know, we want to see the government of Canada immediately convene provinces, territories, the law enforcement community, and develop those shared national standards for what we're calling a vulnerable missing persons alert framework. So looking at people with autism, non-speaking individuals, people with intellectual or developmental disabilities, specifically who wander and go missing. And we're in the petition, we also talk about the idea of using and develop those shared national standards for what we're calling a vulnerable missing persons alert framework. So looking at people with autism, non-speaking individuals, people with intellectual or developmental disabilities, specifically who wander and go missing. And we're in the petition, we also talk about the idea of using geotagging.

0: Here's, let me explain the type of situation we faced as a family.
1: Please.
0: Jaden is non-speaking. He's in many ways like a 3 or 4 year old in a 30 year old's body. He's super smart, very visual. He can imagine where the swimming pool is or the things that he loves are, but he is, danger is an abstract concept. So things that are dangerous, for the most part, he doesn't understand the way we would. So traffic, big dogs, if he was to come across a big dog somewhere. Water is the biggest one that we think about. So in Jaden's case, one time when he was 3 years old, we were at a lake. We got a doorbell. The doorbell rang at 7 o'clock in the morning. A neighbor had found Jaden. Jaden had somehow left the cabin without us knowing, and a neighbor had found him wandering along the shoreline. And so thankfully that had a good result. There was no need for an alert system in that case because someone found him before we knew he was missing. But had we known he was missing, we would have, of course, gone down to the water first thing to look for him. But had it taken any length of time at all, you would hope that you had someone you could call that would trigger an alert for anyone in that area to immediately go out and take a look around for Jaden. Because in Jaden's case, he could wander a little bit.
1: Yeah.
0: He could wander down the dock. Running up and down the dock, and he can swim, but if he fell off a dock in deep water, who knows what might happen. And I think for too many parents, this is a reality, and the time has come to make sure that we put in place this really, really critical measure that could save lives.
1: Yeah, of course
0: it will absolutely save lives in this country.
1: Of course it will. And you're right. You've got to balance it and make sure that if people's phones go off, it's not going off, three or four times a day all year long. Because you're right, people will just tune it out. But it doesn't seem to me that across the country, I mean, these would happen locally, right? So I'm sure there's some big numbers nationally, but when you drill down into the local areas where these would be affected, you're talking about maybe a few more alerts a year, but those alerts represent real people to real families, and they deserve all the help we can give them. And if it's as simple as riding on the rails of the Amber Alert and calling it something different, I think we owe those families the same thing we would if a child had been abducted. Mike, how can people sign this petition if they're convinced it's the right thing?
0: It's super easy. You can look up E7703, but if that's hard to remember, I've posted it on all my social media today. So my social media handle is the same everywhere. It's just Mike Lake MP. That'll be my handle on X, on Facebook, on Instagram, and on LinkedIn. So people go to Mike Lake MP, find me. I've posted a link to the petition, and we just want to drive as many numbers as we can right now just to keep that attention level up.
1: It's a great initiative. It's an idea whose time has come, and I really hope you get this over the finish line, my friend. Thank you.
0: Thanks, Ben. Appreciate the time.
1: All right. OpenAI's ChatGPT is partnering with Apple Messages. What could go wrong? Henry Chandonnet, Business News senior reporter at Business Insider, will tell us why texters are having feelings about this.
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9: Before we continue, I just want to remind you that you can find us on YouTube because we upload interviews, content, short and long, all the time. And if you do find us there, we hope that you would subscribe to the channel. We're trying to grow the community in all places because the bigger the community, the more fun we can all have together. All right. OpenAI, the company that has given us ChatGPT, they partnered with Apple, I think it was a couple of years ago, to give us something called Apple Intelligence. Hasn't made Siri one iota smarter yet, but I think that's coming. And now we're hearing that somehow OpenAI is going to make our messages and messaging each other and texting each other different. And people online have a few things to say about that. And to discuss this, we're joined by Henry Chandonnet. He's Business News senior reporter at Business Insider. Henry, does this mean that OpenAI is going to be writing people's texts for them? Henry? Hello? Henry, you there?
10: Hey, can you hear me?
9: Yes, there we go. There we go.
10: There we go.
9: So, Henry, what does this mean? Does this mean ChatGPT is going to be taking over my texts?
10: Maybe not yours, but it definitely will be taking over some people.
9: Like, in what way? In what way?
10: It's an optional plugin, right? So, for people who have Codex or ChatGPT work on their Macs,
9: okay,
10: they can opt in to have AI draft and send messages or even just review their messages and find trends. It's not automatically there. It also doesn't go over your messages unless you ask them to. But it is a way to have ChatGPT ostensibly write your text for you.
9: So, I've heard stories. There are apps out there that will help you or keep your email organized and make sure that it can craft draft responses for you. It can delete all the things you don't need. It can unsubscribe and really help you clean up your inbox. I always view email to be a sort of a default more business thing, and texting is, and I do a lot of texting with people I work with, but by and large, it's a more personal way of communicating. Is that where people are taking an, is that why people are taking an issue with it? Because people online are saying, if my group chat ends up being drafted by OpenAI, I'm going to burn this thing down.
10: Yeah, it's a real question of like where you want the human to be in your messaging.
9: Yeah.
10: There are some signs, right, that ChatGPT has already made it to the group chat. People are using ChatGPT to draft their messages even without the plugin.
9: Yeah.
10: It's just another step forward with that. There are some really interesting social startups right now that are modeling after the group chat and are saying, oh, the group chat is the most human place that we have on the internet right now. So it's interesting to see ChatGPT try to make its way in there, and it's pretty obvious why the backlash has come.
9: Yeah, but this isn't phone to phone. You're saying this is happening on a laptop or a desktop.
10: Yeah, you need a desktop to actually use the plugin.
9: Yeah, but I remember a few years ago, OpenAI announced their partnership with Apple to form what they called Apple Intelligence. A lot of people were, curious to see how Apple was going to catch up in the AI race. They seemed to be one of the big companies that wasn't, hadn't jumped in with 2 feet. And turns out they tried to leapfrog everybody by partnering with the number one name in AI. Is this an extension of that relationship?
10: Yeah, that relationship has been a bit fraught, right? We saw that Apple sued OpenAI pretty recently over trade secrets. They said that they stole some material to make their upcoming hardware device.
9: Right.
10: And meanwhile, Apple has been teasing their launch of their Siri AI program for a while now.
9: Yeah.
10: And something pretty similar to this is actually one of the features, right? Their AI program can help you text, can help you find things in your old text, can help you make sense of what you need to respond to and when. And that is ostensibly what this ChatGPT plugin is doing. So it's interesting to see that relationship develop and the competitive nature of it.
9: Well, let me tell you, Siri does need to get smarter because she's one dumb lady. It is so frustrating in 2026 when you hear about everything AI can do, where if I'm emailing somebody and their name in my email is Stephen, S-T-E-P-H-E-N, and then I go down and I use voice to text and I say, hi, Stephen, and it writes it with a P-H. Come on. At this point, you gotta know. Siri doesn't even get my son's names right. And I have been spelling them only one way forever. So I am hoping that Siri AI is able to help me with that because it is very frustrating.
10: Yeah, you should get it soon.
9: Good. So if this relationship is on the rocks, I mean, is this a growing pains in an integration, or could the relationship between OpenAI and Apple be something that could go the way of the dodo bird?
10: Yeah, it's hard to know. What we do know is that the companies have released some pretty strongly worded blog posts and memos about each other, right? You see the lawsuit and the nature of the language in there. So it's hard to characterize the relationship itself, but clearly there is some separation or that it's at least fraught.
9: Yeah, but correct me if I'm wrong, this hardware that's coming out that OpenAI is touting, it's in partnership with Johnny Ive, who's responsible for the hardware, for all the hardware that we love from Apple for the past, 15, 20 years?
10: Yeah, exactly.
9: Yeah. Do you know anything about this hardware that's supposed to be the most important piece of technology in a generation?
10: I don't yet. I'm excited to see it. I mean, there are some great reports out there about the nature of the device and what it'll do. But obviously, OpenAI has been really hyping it up. It's their big hardware bet. And so I think it'll be a really big moment, kind of make or break for the company.
9: You know, if you're describing AI companies in bullet points, Anthropic is is OpenAI with guardrails, OpenAI with a conscience, right? Whether or not it's true, it's sort of, you know, generally what people think. So when people hear about this new plugin, they're automatically going to have concerns about privacy and security because OpenAI, you know, maybe they play a little fast and loose. How are they pushing back against those concerns?
10: Yeah, so that was one of the main complaints that you saw online, right? People have super sensitive information inside their texts. They're worried about letting an AI crawl that or get access to all that information. OpenAI says that the plugin, first of all, is optional and you have to download it and turn it on. Yeah. So for the average ChatGPT user, you're not just going to have it immediately. And then they also say that you have to prompt for something for it to review those texts, right? So if you say, find the text where I was talking to my mom about XYZ thing, then it'll go through your text with your mom. It's not going to do that automatically at downloading.
9: Yeah.
10: So their point is that it's only gonna review your text when you specifically ask for it.
9: Do you have a sense now that we've been incorporating AI into our workflows on our desktops, on our phones? Do you have a sense of where this is going? Do you have a sense of how much we're going to be offloading onto an AI? Because, you know, for me, the idea of this, a personal device, I've got my phone in my hand now, like it's designed for me to be front and center. It's designed for me to be intentional in communicating because of the screen, my thumbs go on it. It's tactile. I don't know how much people are going to want to give up when the device itself is designed for me to engage with.
10: Yeah, it'll be interesting to watch, right? There's kind of the power users right now that are really forking over a lot of their communication to AI and to AI drafting. And it's a gradient in terms of how much AI you allow into your communications, yeah. Right? There's probably a difference between using AI to draft a message, but then reviewing it and maybe editing it and then sending it, yeah, versus letting AI draft and send without you even looking at it.
9: Yeah.
10: That will be the question. We already see people using it. We already see people drafting with it. The question is just, what does the common consumer get comfortable with?
9: Yeah, if you take yourself out of the loop, you got to be prepared to live with the consequences when AI makes a mistake. Henry, thank you very much. Henry Chandonnet, Business News Senior Reporter at Business Insider. Looking forward to talking to you next, my friend. Thank you.
10: Yeah, thank you.
9: And another class action lawsuit involving major Canadian grocery chains. Sylvain Charlebois, the food professor, joins us next to explain what it's all about. And this one is a doozy.
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9: Well, you know, I defend Canadian grocers all the time against the accusations that they are they're out there screwing the consumer. But there is a new story of a lawsuit and an investigation that has been launched against Loblaws, Metro, Sobeys, and Groupe Épicia. They're all named as co-defendants in an expanded class action lawsuit for allegedly selling diluted fake maple syrup. And this is not a price-fixing situation. This is a negligence situation. So to talk about this, as well as the fact that for some reason in Canada, we understand the need and the importance of having a strategic reserve of maple syrup, and we have no strategic reserve of oil or gas. And to help make sense of it all, we're joined by Sylvain Charlebois, the food professor, who's all over stories like this. Sylvain, thanks for being here.
22: Hey, hi, Ben.
9: Okay, so tell us the story of Érablière Steve Bourdeau.
22: Yeah, he screwed up, basically. He kind of played with rules here. He decided at some point to circumvent the strategic reserve. The whole idea of maple syrup in Quebec is to adopt a single desk approach.
9: Yeah.
22: Everyone sells to the same buyer, and that buyer sells on behalf of all farmers so they can get a fair price.
9: Yeah, and people say, well, we should tell people that, you know, it's the market can fluctuate, the production can fluctuate from year to year dramatically if the weather is bad, if the trees aren't responding to the weather, and so on. And so in good years, they stockpile. And then in lean years, they sell the excess. And that allows them to keep a fairly regulated cost and a fairly even keel year over year.
22: That's right. So like a maple season can last anywhere between 1 week to 6 weeks.
9: Yeah.
22: So it really depends. Absolutely. So the strategic reserve, I get why they have a strategic reserve for maple syrup. But this particular producer decided to can his own product and sell it directly to different grocers. And of course, I believe it was Radio-Canada. It was actually a media outlet that decided to test some maple syrup, and they actually figured that in some cans, in many cans, it was just not, it was not maple syrup only. There was also other, I guess, other agents in the maple syrup. So it wasn't 100% pure.
9: Yeah, he was cutting it.
22: Exactly. And it was basically a 50-50 blend.
9: Yeah.
22: And so, and he was selling it at a discount, of course. And at the time, everyone was pointing fingers at the producer, rightly so. I mean, he was the one responsible for what was going on.
9: Yeah.
22: But really, as consumers, our contract, the transaction between the food industry and consumers is most of the time between the grocer and the consumer. So it is up to the grocer to make sure that whatever he's selling is of quality and actually follows strict standards.
9: Yeah, well, that's the law. The law is that I, as a consumer, have the right to expect that what I'm buying from you, what I'm paying for, is the thing I'm expecting. And so I was asking the question, Steve, like, now where's the negligence here? What are they supposed to open up every can and test it? And then, but I don't think that's the test. I think the test is the price, right? Because he was selling for as low as $4.99. And I went on to Google and said, well, how much is one of these cans normally? And it's between 12 and 18 bucks. So if you're a consumer and you go into, say, a Sobeys, and you see a can for $4.99, you're going, oh, I'm getting such a great deal. But it's the grocer that's going to know that that's the regular price, or that's more or less the regular price. And if it didn't ping on their radar that something was amiss, because it shouldn't be that cheap, it should have pinged on their radar.
22: Did you notice on the list Walmart is not on it?
9: No. Why?
22: Because they're very careful. They ask questions.
9: You know,
22: when they get a supply of products from their vendors, they test, they ask questions. And if prices are too low, they'll investigate. So I actually do understand why there's a class action lawsuit against grocers, because they're ultimately responsible. And when the story broke earlier this year, I really said to different reporters, why aren't people asking questions to grocers? They're the ones that should actually be responsible. They're the ones selling the product to the public.
9: Yeah.
22: If I'm offered a can at $4 as a consumer, I will accept the fact that there's some due diligence that have actually been done by the grocer to make sure that this product is safe.
9: Yeah.
22: And that the product is properly labeled.
9: Yeah. Yeah, well, let's talk about what this could... Listen, obviously, all of these are allegations. They haven't been proven in court. But if we get to a point where it is decided that, yes, there was, in fact, negligence, this could cost the grocers significantly, because it's not like each individual in this class action would be getting a lot of money. I think it's about $100 that they would be asking for. It's the fact that this has been going on since 2010.
22: Yeah, no, I know. Sums can be quite substantial. I don't know exactly how courts are going to deal with this. I'm not a lawyer personally. But what I can tell you is that food fraud is a big problem.
9: Yeah.
22: And I think we're just seeing the beginning of this. So we're going to see more of these cases. And I was actually visiting a company last week in Victoria Village, a honey maker. And that's another vertical where you see a lot of fraud. I can tell you, if you walk into a grocery store and honey is on sale or honey is not expensive, ask yourself questions. Why is this honey so cheap compared to other honeys? And these are the things that people will need to think about, because, you know, sometimes we find, well, food fraud is really a socioeconomic problem. We're being cheated. Well, it can actually be a public health issue, because, like with olive oil, if you actually put all canola oil in olive oil, that can actually represent an allergen for a lot of people if it's mislabeled.
9: Well, and it's all in this era of food insecurity. People are going to see that, and they're immediately going to say, oh, thank God I got something cheaper than I expected, and not knowing that they probably got bilked. But
22: one time I actually asked my students, if you walk into a sushi bar and it's $15 all you can eat, walk out.
9: Yeah. But
22: walk out. But accept the fact that whatever you're going to be eating, you don't know what you're eating. It's probably cheap, but it's probably what's advertised.
9: But, you know, the PR, the value of the negative PR is probably the worst part for these grocers. We've been living in an era where, for political reasons, they've been demonized, I think, in a lot of cases, unfairly. But if this case bears out in favor of the plaintiffs, this is going to be a self-inflicted wound that they're going to have to fix, and it's going to cost them.
22: It's a symbol, eh? It's maple syrup. It's ingrained in Quebec culture, in Canada's culture. And so when the story came out, a lot of people were laughing, but it's no laughing matter. And I do believe that since the story broke, a lot of grocers have actually looked at their supply chain and asked their managers, we need to ask more questions. Whenever we get shipments, we need to make sure that what we're selling is actually property labels.
9: Yeah, this is it's not a good look. Congratulations to Radio-Canada Enquête for uncovering this.
22: Isn't it weird that we needed media to uncover this?
9: Yeah,
22: it's kind of weird. Where's the CFI in all this?
9: Yeah, that's a great question. And is asking the question if the maple syrup group understands that shocks to the system and supply chain issues necessitate a strategic reserve, then maybe our Canadian government can understand after what's going on in Iran why we need a strategic reserve of oil. I mean, if we can do it right for maple syrup, we should be able to do it right for oil. That's all I'm saying.
22: Oh, by the way, Ben, we have a strategic reserve for butter as well.
9: Well, of course.
22: Did you know that?
9: I did not know. I learned something new every day from you, food professors. Thank you very much.
22: Take care. Bye-bye.
9: Edmonton, we made it through another day. We'll see you back here tomorrow. All right, when we come back, Regan Watts, you know the guy, known quantity. But on the Ben Mulrooney Show, it's a very special day when we get former federal cabinet minister and member of the Advisory Committee on Canada-U.S. Economic Relations, Lisa Raitt, to join us. The two of them are next.
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0: Canada, we got to talk about the CBC. On a beautiful September morning, 3,000, nearly 3,000 people lost their lives in the single most significant terrorist attack in North American history. And among those nearly 3,000 were 26 Canadians. And so when I read, thanks to Warren Kinsella from Post Media, that a memo addressed to CBC News staff authored by one Bassem Boshra, who is the Senior Director of Journalistic Standards and Public Trust at the CBC News, to keep that title in mind, wrote to the staff of reporters and editors, quote, "Do not refer to the September 11th attacks as terrorist attacks." I'm going to say that again. Do not refer to the September 11th attacks as terrorist attacks. Going on, the hijacking led to passenger jet crashes. It's not terrorism. These were hijackings that led to passenger jet crashes. I got to bring in the big guns to make sense of it. So please welcome to the show Regan Watts, founder of Fratton Park and former senior aide to Jim Flaherty, and Lisa Raitt, former federal cabinet minister and member of the advisory committee on Canada-U.S. economic relations. Lisa, I'm going to start with you. And by the way, welcome to both of you. This is a
1: bonjour, mon chum, miigwech.
0: Words have to matter. Words matter. Ah. This rewriting of history by the state broadcaster is offensive on every level.
2: It's shameful. It's absolutely shameful. I'm glad somebody brought it to light. I'm glad that you're getting an idea of what it's like to try to work with CBC and what their groupthink is, quite frankly. It is just covering up and covering down all things that they find to be uncomfortable or they may not be happy with. I remember we had a fight with them about language, Ben, a couple of years ago, whether or not we could call a murderer a murderer. I mean, it's the insanity that continues to perpetuate all the time.
0: Regan, how comfortable they must be in their station in life to be able to, on the eve of September 11th, with, like I said, families, over two dozen families in this country who lost somebody on that day, willing to do this. First of all, it's untrue. It's an assault on the English language. And it's an insult to the families of those who lost somebody. It's an insult to every family of every fallen soldier who gave their lives after 9/11 in Afghanistan.
1: Well, this isn't the first time, Ben, that the CBC has missed the mark with the type of language and directive that's come down from on high in the news division. I agree entirely with what Lisa Raitt said, and I'll go one step further. You will recall some of the coverage around the burning of churches that took place just after 2020, 2021, 2022. CBC had some interesting language to characterize the violence and the desecration of houses of worship. They just happen to be Christian homes of worship. But the CBC issued some directives around there. We also know, Ben, you and I, and I know Lisa knows this as well, how the CBC talks about anti-Semitic violence and anti-Semitic hate towards the Jewish community and the types of language that it deliberately chooses to use. Now, I am a conservative, but I also believe that a strong Canada should be inclusive of a strong CBC. However, if there is one candidate for an enema in this country, it is the CBC's news division and perhaps the rest of it, because it needs a cleaning from top to bottom. But it does, if done properly as an organization, if it runs properly, it does. It should strengthen the fabric of Canada. But Lord knows we need a cleaning inside that place.
0: Yeah, you're right. To paraphrase the Joker in Tim Burton's Batman, the CBC needs an enema. All right, let's move on.
1: That was your old career, Ben. Oh, that was as entertainment. They were hard news.
2: Oh, I like it. I like it.
0: Listen, if we can get Jack Nicholson to make our case for us, we are all the better for it. Okay, so we are in the early phases of this tariff war, and Doug Ford, the Premier of Ontario, he must have been going through an emotional roller coaster, Lisa, where he first hears of a potential deal that would see the hollowing out of the automotive sector with a 25% tariff, and he was going to have to put the booze back on the shelves, and then he finds out, fortunately, I don't have to go sell that, but now we're in a full-blown war, and he's always been a leader who's led with his emotion. I think it served him very well thus far. And now he's sort of walking some of it back, but he's also saying he's got no regrets about telling Donald Trump to kiss his posterior. As you see it, as somebody who's closer to this than either Regan or I, has this emotional Doug Ford helped or hindered us in this trade war?
2: TBD, yeah. To be determined. I'm with you. This is Doug at his finest. He is wearing his heart on his sleeve. He's telling it like it is. Look, he was told by the steel fabricators and the steel producers in Ontario that the deal as was constituted was going to destroy the industry. And I mean, as a premier, he's going to take that heart to heart, not just the tariffs, but the quotas that were going to be put on how much we were allowed to send to the United States. Yeah. Big problem. So he was probably relieved when the deal was done, but then you should have been a little bit more magnanimous maybe about Donald Trump, knowing that you're okay with the deal going south as you did. Don't poke the bear. And here's the reason why, very quickly, why you don't poke this bear. Because right now, these Section 338 tariffs are on specific goods. These guys could add goods as they like.
0: Yeah.
2: It may not just be the ones that are captured now. They may, for example, potted flowers, not in 338. Cut flowers in 338.
0: Yeah. Regan, it's you were on air with me when I gave a praise to our prime minister for when he was in the House of when he was at the White House and he flattered the president. A lot of people said, well, that's not the guy we elected. I said, that's exactly the guy that you elected. He knows that the key to unlocking Donald Trump is flattery. That's the means to the end. But the opposite is also true. He's petty if you insult him. And I think with this Lake Ontario nonsense and he's got to fall in line and all of the insults and the further threat of we're going to find a way not to have to do any business with the province of Ontario, I think that's a product of trying to go toe-to-toe with somebody who trolls better than anybody.
2: Yeah.
1: Well, I think that's right, Ben. But, you know, part of this dialogue, and, you know, Lisa's a former federal minister, so she'll, I'm sure, agree with me on this, which is, you know, there is a bit of statecraft involved in nation-to-nation discussions. And these nation-to-nation discussions advance further when there is respect shown on all sides. Now, you know, President Trump is an unorthodox president, and I'll just put that term mildly. I don't believe that insulting the president, regardless of who it is, nor insulting the Prime Minister of Canada, as the President has done from time to time, advances the objectives of either country, which is to resolve this trade dispute and move forward. I understand that Premier Ford had an emotional reaction, and that's partly why his wearing his heart on his sleeve is why he has won three majority governments. But this is big boy and girl stuff, and, you know, telling the President to kiss his derriere was not wise, but, you know, he's acknowledged that and has decided to turn down the temperature. And that should move things forward. I think Lisa makes a good point, which is the Premier Ford, among all of the premiers, likely has the most to lose in a bad deal for Canada. You know, energy is one of those things that will always seem to work and flow. And so, you know, if you're Premier Smith, despite the bumps, oil and gas is still going to flow south. But Premier Ford, with steel and aluminum and auto, and I've said this before, Ben, but disclosure, I work with a large automaker in Canada. And so I understand how important this sector is for the province. So, you know, Premier Ford is right to be upset, but I think he's where he should be now, which is maybe a little bit quieter and letting the Prime Minister and the Government of Canada lead these discussions on behalf of Canadians. And you know, let's hope that cooler heads will prevail in the coming days.
0: Yeah, and, you know, sometimes in moments like this, it probably takes a little while for the chess pieces to line up in exactly the formation that you want. It does feel like after a little bit of uncertainty, people know are getting a sense of what their roles are in this, and the top of the heap is the Prime Minister. So I do hope that everyone takes their marching orders from the Prime Minister and the PMO. We're going to take a quick break, but we're just getting started. Will we ever see the details of the trade deal that we rejected with the U.S.? And why is Prime Minister Carney addressing the EU Parliament? We got more with Regan and Lisa when we come back.
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0: Very pleased to continue my conversation with Lisa Raitt and Regan Watson. If you're listening live right now, either on the radio or on the iHeartRadio streaming app, thank you. You may find us a little bit later on YouTube, on Spotify, on Apple Music, on Amazon, or in small snackable bites on social media. But I thank you wherever you find the show. Regan, let's start with you. Look, I've said I'm a cynic, and my personal outlook requires me to have a little more information. I'll support the prime minister. I'll support whatever we do. But I want to see what we walked away from. If Canadians are going to be asking, if the government's going to be asking us to feel the pain, I think I want to see what we walked away from. But I don't think there are that many of me out there. I don't think there's enough for the government to consider my feelings. This country seems to have jumped in with both feet behind the prime minister, and that's fine. But I find it really weird that at least some version of this information cannot be made public to us.
1: Yeah, but just to be clear, Ben, and for the record, both Lisa and I care about your feelings, regardless of what the rest of Canada may think. I think you're asking in the context of the letter from Shiv Majumdar, who was on your show, I think it was earlier this week. Mm-hmm. And I know Lisa joins me in acknowledging Shiv as a very good member of Parliament. And when it comes to foreign policy and foreign affairs, he's one of the most learned minds in the Conservative Party and the Conservative movement. I understand Shiv's letter. I understand the politics behind it. And I, you know, if I'm advising the Conservative Party, I think that's a wise move, which is to push for details and even a reopening of Parliament. However, having said that, and maybe Lisa disagree, but I'm not sure, you know, these major international agreements are not negotiated in public. And the Prime Minister has an obligation to communicate with Canadians, as he has done, as well as his cabinet. But I don't think it's wise for governments to put these details out in public. Having said that, if there is going to be an orgy of spending that comes out of Ottawa in order to support tariff pain inflicted upon us by the United States, as well as maybe fundamental changes to the Canadian economy, I would encourage the Prime Minister and the Liberal Party to open up the House of Commons and have that debate on the floor.
0: Yeah.
1: That is the people's house, and that is where these types of issues are discussed. But, you know, Mr. Poilievre should know better. He wasn't in cabinet for very long, but he should know better that you don't release these types of negotiating details before they're done. But as I say, Lisa may disagree, but I think Shiv made the right political move, even if the prime minister and the government didn't acquiesce.
0: Lisa, is there a difference between ongoing negotiations and releasing details of a deal that we walked away from?
2: Yeah, I think why it's okay for us to ask for the details, and I'm kind of with you on this one, Ben. I would like Canadians to know a little bit more. It's because we're losing the battle on communications around what was in this deal. It seems like everybody's got an opinion, or they're all giving interviews to either the Wall Street Journal or the New York Times. On our side of the border, they're talking to Bloomberg. Like, let's just let Janice Charette, or let's let Dominic LeBlanc sit at a table with the flags behind and just tell us what it was that was discussed at the table to the point that they can.
0: Yeah.
2: They don't have to give all the secrets out.
0: Yeah.
2: And then, you know, this is it. One time, one shot, get it done and get our story out. This, to me, is a communications failure in not being able to tell the Canadian story.
0: Yeah, Riga, go ahead.
1: I think that's fair, Lisa. Just the only thing I'll add, Ben, before you respond here, is that, you know, the Prime Minister was economical in some of the details around the Gordie Howe Bridge opening. And he, you know, that was not a communication success.
0: Nope.
1: Now, it was for me, it was up to me, I would have left the Gordie Howe Bridge closed, but that's a whole other discussion. But, you know, the government has not been great on communicating some of these things. And so, I think you can agree with either side on this one. And I think Lisa raises a fair point.
0: Yeah. Like I said, if it's a deal that wasn't good enough for us, we walked away because it was unfair. I think there are elements of that that could be made public. Right. It's again, but this is not people are comparing it to the negotiation of NAFTA where there was forward progress. People were rowing in the same direction. You're not going to open it up in the middle of those negotiations. We're not in the middle of negotiations. There has been a rupture in negotiations, and therefore there is a communications gap. But again, like I said, this may be all for naught, because I don't think there are enough of people like me out there for the government to need to consider it politically.
1: Except that, Ben, your father said, I was just going to say, Lisa, Ben's father would say many times that there was a rupture towards the end of the US FTA with Canada, where he went into, he told Ronald Reagan that if we couldn't get a dispute resolution mechanism, the deal wasn't going to happen.
0: Yeah. Yeah, very true. Very true. Lisa, last word to you.
2: No, nothing of important. I was just going to say that the issue for me is they made a big to-do about how they're attacking our sovereignty and our culture and our language. I'd like a little bit more detail around
0: yeah,
2: that.
0: Absolutely. Because, yeah, there's semantics there where he could be using words that are accurate but don't actually represent a meaningful reality or not. I want to believe that everything the Prime Minister said is 100% true. I really do. Okay, what do we make of our Prime Minister? Like, we may get the House sitting or not, but one thing we are going to get is the Mark Carney addressing the EU Parliament. And that's the day after his big summit here on investment, where he's hoping to unlock something in the neighborhood of $500 billion of investments in Canada. Another thing I hope he's able to achieve. There's this narrative out there that we are looking for a rapprochement with the EU, and this story certainly plays into that, Lisa.
2: Yeah, I hope when he's there, and I'm not fussed by him going. He obviously, he excels at them. He's going to give a great speech. They're going to applaud him a lot, attaboy kind of thing. But while he's there, can he get the EU countries who have not signed off on our free trade deal to agree to bring it to their legislature and actually get it signed off so it's a binding deal? Because we have signed something, but it's not a deal yet.
0: Regan?
1: I totally agree with Lisa's encouragement around getting the Prime Minister to encourage. I think it's the French and the Bulgarians and a handful of other nations, the Irish, too, I believe, and he was there in Ireland in the summer, who have not yet ratified the Canada-EU trade agreement. So I think that would be a good idea. But I have another point here, Ben, and that is, I understand the Prime Minister is looking for allies around the world to strengthen our economic hand. I'm sure there's other countries who are wanting to understand how the Prime Minister is managing the president at this time on these issues. However, one thing that we are not in this country is we are not Europeans. We are a North American nation. And I don't know about Lisa, but I have no desire to join the European Union. And I don't know very many Canadians who do. Countries who are wanting to understand how the Prime Minister is managing the president at this time on these issues. However, one thing that we are not in this country is we are not Europeans. We are a North American nation. And I don't know about Lisa, but I have no desire to join the European Union, and I don't know very many Canadians who do. And while the Prime Minister

0: messaging the president at this time on these issues. However, one thing that we are not in this country is we are not Europeans. We are a North American nation. And I don't know about Lisa, but I have no desire to join the European Union. And I don't know very many Canadians who do. And while the prime minister has certainly got a number of friends and allies in Europe, and I applaud him for building those relationships, instead of going to Paris or Brussels, I'd like him to go to Baltimore or Pontiac, Michigan, and talk about the ties that bind North-South. Because as strong as the EU relationships, particularly with this prime minister, are, you know, there are people in Maryland and Michigan and Ohio and Texas and Arizona, California and Florida and all kinds of other places need a message. And that would be my only quibble with that. It's not an insignificant one, but it is something that I think we need to be mindful of, which is Canada is not the EU.
1: Lisa, a charm offensive by our prime minister south of the border. Is that a good idea?
2: I would love to see that. I understand that the Americans do know that when he appears, Carney appears on TV, he gets high profile, he gets lots of news coverage, and they have a lot of respect for him. So yeah, I think he should go down and give more speeches.
1: And he's got the political capital to burn, and you're right, people pay attention when he speaks. Donald Trump, I don't know, has that same level of political capital, and he's up against the midterms. And so we're going to feel more pain here than the Americans will, for sure. But I don't think politically Mark Carney is going to feel the pain that potentially Donald Trump could feel. So a very interesting dynamic at play. Regan, is Regan frozen or is he waiting to talk? I think, you know what? I think he's frozen. Lisa, thank you so much for being here. Please don't be a stranger. I'd love to have you again. Regan, I wanted to go to you, but we're up against the clock. But to the both of you, a great, great chat, and I'd love to do it again soon. So thank you so much.
2: Thank you, Ben. Bye, Regan.
1: Bye-bye, guys. All right, coming up, what did Premier Ford have to say about an Ontario school being built with American bricks? And is there a problem with the province trying to enforce Buy Canadian? We're going to talk about that next, right here on the Ben Mulrooney Show.

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3: No one deserves to be a victim of domestic abuse. We know it can be difficult to leave, and many suffer in silence. 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
6: Well, with this second affront by the Americans, there's a renewed push for Buy American. You'll remember the last time people got very confused. What does buy Canadian mean? What does it mean? Does it mean you have to buy from a Canadian company? What if it's an American company that employs Canadians? What if it's an American company that uses Canadian ingredients? There's a lot of ways to interpret buy Canadian, and there's always going to be missteps and confusion. Air Canada finds itself in an interesting position because there are a great many people who are confused and some offended that they continue to serve American alcohol on Air Canada flights, despite provincial boycotts. And Air Canada's stance, it makes sense. Air Canada explained it is an international airline. Its in-flight offerings have to reflect global customer preferences, including stocking well-known products like U.S. bourbon alongside Canadian wines and spirits. I don't know what you do. I think in this moment, if we are going whole hog into buy Canadian, then it means taking an uncomfortable position. Like, there's plenty of American products that I like that I'm choosing not to buy right now because of this moment. And Air Canada, my recommendation, and it's not a full-throated recommendation because I'm not as emotional about it. I do recognize their stance makes sense. But my recommendation is, like, all right, do the hard thing. Do the hard thing. And if people ask, explain it. Explain it. We're a Canadian company. The maple leaf is part of our logo. The word Canada is in our name. We're based in Canada. And we as a nation have taken the position that we are not doing this. And so if that means you're going to travel on a different airline next time because you didn't get your bourbon on this flight, well, so be it. Unfortunately, that's kind of the position that makes the most sense. We're all being asked to do uncomfortable things. We're all being asked to sacrifice, and we're being asked to recognize that in this moment things are going to get uncomfortable. This is that for you. So I would recommend shelving the U.S. booze for now. But again, I get it. I get it. You're beholden to shareholders, but I would put that to the board. I would put that to the board. On a more provincial level, Doug Ford, the Premier of Ontario, is really going. We talked about it yesterday, okay, that there were these stories that the province of Ontario was looking at finding ways to do less business with American companies. It wasn't a sourced story. It was more than a rumor, less than news. And now it looks like there might be some meat on that bone. Let's play Doug Ford, number 8, where he's slamming businesses for buying American.
0: there's always one bad apple. No, I think they're doing it probably 98% of the time, but it drives me crazy when I hear someone's buying something off the U.S., one of these agencies or hydro companies or whatever. Like, it's just common sense. Like, we're in a war. You protect your country. You protect your province. It's amazing how I have to chase these people down. It's staggering. They shouldn't even be working if they can't follow the, you know, if I can use this, patriotic rules. When you're at war, you protect your own. You protect your own backyard. You don't go down to the U.S. and buy a product. There's nothing we can't make here in Ontario or across the country. So basically just another warning shot, but we're on to these folks like you've never seen before. And you know what I love? The suppliers are the ones calling us, giving us a heads up. So suppliers out there, keep calling us. If you see something going sideways, give us a ring and we'll hunt it down and hold them accountable.
6: Yeah, well, this Buy Canadian thing is, it feels like it's going to have even more momentum this time. It feels like it's even more. Oh, do we have a call? Let's take that. Sorry, let me open up my thing here. And by the way, and we got Frank. Frank, welcome to the show. What say you, my friend?
7: Yes. Hi, Ben.
6: Hi.
7: So the industry I work in, we supply the governments, federal and provincial, with a lot of furniture.
6: Okay.
7: I will say that this is hypocrisy at its greatest. I cannot buy a bottle of white wine for my wife, but they have no problem purchasing lots of American-made office work.
6: Well, yeah. Well, I think what seems to me is, based on what I heard yesterday, that the Ford government is actively looking at changing that policy. I don't know how long it would take to come to pass, but it's, and I'm sure it doesn't happen overnight. I am surprised it wasn't already happening. But what, maybe better late than never?
7: I would like to see that executed, but I don't think it's going to happen.
6: Yeah, I'm not making excuses for anybody, but you know, governments are big, bureaucracies are big. Mm. Trying to get everybody, every single person, on the same page. If that's the goal, and if everybody wants that to be the goal, then I think patience is key, because asking people to do that on day one, probably tricky. But I do take your point. I absolutely do take your point. Thank you so much for the call. Look, yeah, I don't want to make it about me, and I'm not going to bring it up now. But you know, there's an example that I have in my mind right now of an opportunity for the Ontario government to do something very important, very significant, that would affect a lot of people on a daily basis in this province. And, you know, I've been working to try to make that happen for a while, and I do feel we are at that inflection point where a very big change could come that would allow an Ontario company to do something that American companies have been doing for a very long time. And this is that moment to say sayonara to those American companies and adopt this very good Ontario company. But I'm not going to name them now because I don't want to put a focus on it. I'm working on that behind the scenes. But in the meantime, let's listen to Doug Ford talking about Ontario schools built with American bricks.
0: I keep hearing these, rumors, and then I follow up. I get our ministers, but we're building a school. I think it's in Uxbridge. I'm not 100% sure. But it all starts with the architects and the engineers specking out these materials. So I hear they spec out this brick, and God knows we have great brick companies here in Ontario. And they're buying in the U.S. for $8 a brick, and we can sell it for $2. Like, these engineers and architects, I don't know how many times I have to tell you, how many times I got to tell the boards or everyone else, I don't care if it's an agency, buy Ontario, buy Canada. I feel like I'm just, you know, like a broken record player, keep saying it. What don't you get? It's ridiculous. Buy Ontario. So I'm going to be all over these guys. And every architect, every engineer, if you think you're going to spec some funky thing down in the U.S. or overseas, not going to happen.
6: Yeah, I get the frustration. I get the frustration. But these guys have relationships, right? They've built businesses as architects with with people across the border. We have an integrated economy. And to expect that people could turn off those relationships and spin up new ones with companies and suppliers that they don't yet know, I get that it's frustrating for the premier. But again, patience and grace in this moment as they try. If having those conversations, if they say, no, I'm still buying my brick down in Delaware as opposed to, somewhere in Ontario, that would be a problem. But if they say yes, but I have contracts with them and it's going to, and I don't know where to source this material in Ontario yet. So until I do, I have to stick with, I got to dance with the one that brung me, as my dad used to say. But I like this initiative. I like the prime minister or the premier pushing forth, keeping the pressure on. Shame is a hell of a motivator. It really is. And throwing a little shame in the mix is a good thing. But again, we'll keep an eye on this as well. But yes, if you can buy Canadian, buy Canadian. And we got to support our own during this very tough time. All right. Coming up, she was behind one of Canada's most influential political figures, but her story was largely forgotten. Craig Baird on Canadian History X is going to join us next to talk about Mrs. Edna Diefenbaker, the woman who helped shape John Diefenbaker's political career and why her contribution deserves to be remembered. Don't go anywhere. This is The Ben Mulrooney Show.
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1: Yes, you are. And I got a lot of time for this next topic. I find in this country, you already know, I don't believe that we pay enough respect to the office of prime minister. I think as I sit here and criticize policies and things like that, that is in no way indicative of a lack of respect for the office. I think we nickel and dime our way through things and we don't treat the office itself with the respect it deserves. That's why our prime minister is living in a cottage right now. And he's flying on a plane that he bought at like Dollarama. I think that's wrong and it's shameful. And the other thing is, I do not believe we pay enough respect to the work done by the spouse of the prime minister. And proof of that is that in the history of the Order of Canada, only one spouse has ever received the Order of Canada, and that is Maureen McTeer. The wife of Joe Clark. You want to explain that to me? You want to tell me how that's happening in 2026? And so I'm very glad that Craig Baird, the host of Canadian History X, is joining us now to talk about the wife of John Diefenbaker, Edna Diefenbaker. Craig, welcome.
2: Oh, thanks for having me.
1: All right, so why focus on Edna Diefenbaker?
2: Well, Edna Diefenbaker, for me, is kind of indicative of a lot of women in Canadian history who are greatly overshadowed by their spouse, whether it's Charlotte Small and David Thompson, or Anna Hario and Grey Owl. And somebody like Edna Diefenbaker had a huge role in kind of creating who John Diefenbaker would be. In fact, I personally don't think that John Diefenbaker would have ever become prime minister if not for Edna Diefenbaker, but she's really overshadowed by his second wife, who, you know, was also a great woman in her own right, Olive Diefenbaker.
1: Oh, well, so we're focusing on Edna today.
2: Yes, so we're focusing on Edna. So she was born in 1899 in Manitoba and originally worked as a school teacher before she met and married John Diefenbaker in 1929. And back then, if you got married, that was the end of your career as a school teacher. So during her early political, or during his early political career,
1: let me jump in. What was John Diefenbaker doing the moment he met and got married to Edna?
2: Well, he was actually working as a lawyer in Saskatchewan. He was just starting his career and really starting to rise up the ranks. He was actually an extremely good lawyer and would do very well over the course of the next decade that he would be building that career. He'd been a lawyer for a few years prior to meeting Edna and then would continue it while pursuing his political career through the 1930s.
1: All right. So why do you say that you don't believe he would have become prime minister without Edna?
2: Well, John Diefenbaker was a very abrasive personality, especially early in his career, and could be very arrogant. I mean, these are all qualities that, you know, leaders do need to have in some respect. Yeah. But what she did was she would help him write his speeches, edit his speeches. He was also a very shy man, so she would help him connect with people. She would actually go to communities ahead of him, talk directly to people, get, you know, information and stories, and then go to John and say, listen, this person, you know, is concerned about this or whatever it might be. And then she would, you know, drive him to speeches and really kind of crafted that man of the people personality that John Diefenbaker would be known for. And then in 1940, John gets elected to Parliament and she becomes very popular among the Ottawa Press Gallery. She's always in the House of Commons and she works to help get John a lot of news stories or a lot of news coverage that raises his profile. And she was beloved by everybody in the press gallery, but also both sides of the political aisle. Everybody loved Edna Diefenbaker and many actually questioned why Edna would have married somebody like John because they were very different personalities. But unfortunately, she was diagnosed with leukemia in 1949. But one of her last acts was actually to get her husband to defend Jack Atherton. He was blamed for the Canoe River crash in 1950. He was a telegraph operator, and his father went to Edna when she was in the hospital with leukemia, begging that John take the case. And John said, I can't. I'm too busy with my work in the House of Commons. And she told him, I already told him that you'll take the case. And he did take it, and he got an acquittal for Jack Atherton, but that really raised his profile nationally. Unfortunately, Edna passed away before the case ever even went to trial in 1951. And one thing that's very unfortunate is that John never really gave a lot of credit to Edna for all of this. And in his 3-volume memoirs, he only mentions Edna 3 times, which is a real disservice to her because she really was an integral part of his eventual success as prime minister.
1: All right, well, we're going to listen to a clip of this week's episode about Edna Diefenbaker, and then we'll talk about why you think that might be, as well as a few other questions after the clip. This is Canadian History X, Edna Diefenbaker.
3: 2 years after Edna's death, John married Olive Freeman. And like Edna, she was a political asset. She was by his side while he was prime minister from 1957 to 1963. After she died in 1976, she was buried in Ottawa. 3 years later, John Diefenbaker died. As his body was transported by train to Saskatoon for burial, Olive's casket was removed from its resting place and moved there too. No one other than Diefenbaker and his closest advisors knew that John and Olive would be buried next to each other on a spot overlooking the South Saskatchewan River. A few kilometers away from there, Edna is buried in the Diefenbaker family plot. Her casket was placed at the feet of her mother-in-law, who despised her, and 4 feet deeper than any of the other caskets. The plan was that when John died, his body would be placed over top of hers, but that didn't happen. Instead, John's brother Elmer took his place. The only indication that she is buried there is the large gray headstone that includes her name among those buried in the family plot. On the headstone, nearly faded with time, are the words, 1901, Edna May, 1951. They didn't even get her birth year right.
1: I mean, I don't know what I was expecting from that clip. I wasn't expecting that. Jesus, man, what? That's some of the oddest post-life politicking I've ever heard. There's so much to unpack there. So I guess when the plan was done, they didn't anticipate that John Diefenbaker get remarried to Olive. That's the dynamic that sort of threw a wrench in the whole thing, correct?
2: Absolutely. I mean, when Edna died, John was heartbroken. Not to say that he didn't love her or anything like that. But then, like I said, 2 years later, he married Olive, and Olive kind of took the place of Edna in John's mind. And, you know, they were married for just as long as he and Edna were married. And so I think that was just kind of how she, and nothing against Olive, again, she was an amazing person, but just overshadowed Edna, especially because she was John's wife while he was prime minister.
1: And so then John Diefenbaker's brother took his place in the burial above Edna?
2: Yeah, so that's, like I said in the clip, you know, John was originally going to be buried above Edna, uh-huh, so they could be in the same plot, which, I mean, I don't really understand why
1: I never
2: do that.
1: Heard that. That's so, no. Okay.
2: It's so weird, but...
1: And the mother-in-law hated Edna with a passion?
2: Yeah, she really did. And John was very close to his mother, and he would always put his mother first over Edna. If they had plans and then his mother would call, it was that the plans are canceled with Edna. I have to go to see my mother. And, you know, Edna did what she could to try and be friends with John Diefenbaker's mother, but it never worked out that way. So it was unfortunate that she's kind of placed there. And like I said, doesn't even have the right birth year on her headstone.
1: Was John Diefenbaker's brother who replaced him above his sister-in-law, was he okay? Do we know if he was okay with this placement?
2: Well, as far as I know, I mean, we don't really know if he even knew that he was going to be buried there. They just decided, well, we've got this piece of land, you know, we'll put it right over Edna. But I don't think Edna would have been okay with it.
1: Yeah, this is the weirdest thing I've learned today. And I mean by a country mile. This is probably the weirdest thing I've learned in a couple of months. I don't know that my family knows this. And we talk about John Diefenbaker all the time. I'm going to have to bring this up with them in the group chat. Wow. Thank you for this today, my friend. If people want to find the show, how can they?
2: Well, you can find Canadian History X, and that's EHX, on all podcast platforms, or you can listen every weekend across the Chorus Radio Network.
1: Craig, thanks so much, man. I appreciate it.
2: Thanks for having me.
1: Just a reminder, if you want more BMS, we put out a podcast every day, and you can find more content on X, on Instagram, and on YouTube. 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Don't go anywhere. The Ben Mulrooney Show continues.
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18: From the National Newsroom of the Canadian Press, I'm Hannah Stoles. The brother of a Canadian man among those missing after flash floods swept through an area along the Nepal-Tibet border says his family is on edge as they wait for information.
19: Deval Shaw and his wife Megan Shaw from Port Moody, BC were on a spiritual journey in Nepal when the floods hit. Reached at his home in Mumbai, India, Deval's brother, Kaval Shaw, says his family is desperate to know if they've been rescued or found. Local authorities in Nepal say thousands remain missing. Foreign Affairs Minister Anita Anand said Friday almost three dozen Canadians and permanent residents are unaccounted for in the region. Don Mitchell, The Canadian Press.
18: Search teams in Nepal are continuing to comb through areas devastated by flash floods, while relatives of missing people wait at hospitals and relief centers for any word. The disaster has left more than 3,000 people missing across Nepal and Tibet as helicopters evacuate survivors and deliver desperately needed supplies. Premier Doug Ford has unveiled a Lake Ontario sign at a park on the shores of the Great Lake 2 days after U.S. President Donald Trump signed an executive order to change its name to Lake America.
20: The words "now and always" feature below the lake's name on the large blue sign at 50 Point Conservation Area in Hamilton. Ford says he wants to send a message to Trump that Canadians are resilient and strong and, quote, "we will never, ever back down from a bully." Ford and Trump traded personal insults in interviews and social media posts over the past week after Canada-U.S. trade talks broke down and the U.S. imposed 50% tariffs on about $28 billion of Canadian goods. The federal government has responded with 15 to 50% tariffs on hundreds of U.S. products set to take effect September 8th. Lisa Laporte, The Canadian Press.
18: Voters in Abbotsford, Mission will head to the polls September 26th in a by-election that comes as BC's Conservative Party faces significant internal turmoil. Conservative leader Carrie Lynn Findlay is running for the vacant seat, while the NDP has nominated former Agriculture Minister Pam Alexis. Canada's federal court is facing an unprecedented immigration caseload, with Chief Justice Alan Diner warning the current workload is putting intense pressure on judges and staff. Diner says annual immigration filings have risen to more than 30,000 expected this year, up from roughly 5 to 6,000 when he joined the court. He says the court needs additional judges and is looking to technology, like automation and artificial intelligence, to help manage the growing number of cases.
21: There's nothing I can't do with a race car.
18: Tom Cruise will reprise his role as NASCAR driver Cole Trickle in a follow-up to Days of Thunder. Cruise made the announcement from Daytona International Speedway hours before NASCAR's regular season finale. Anne Hathaway will co-star as a team owner and engineer in the film, scheduled to be released by Paramount Pictures on June 2, 2028. This is the Canadian Press. In sports, the Saskatchewan Roughriders outscored the visiting Toronto Argonauts 13-2 in the final quarter to post a 28-24 CFL victory. Alejandro Kirk drove in the tie-breaking run with a two-out single in the sixth inning, and the Toronto Blue Jays edged the visiting Seattle Mariners 4-3 to move 1.5 games back of a third AL wildcard berth. Inter Miami crushed the visiting CF Montreal 7-1 in Major League Soccer play. In Toronto, Daniel Chaloy scored in the 70th minute as the hosts earned a 1-1 draw with the visiting New York City FC. Jessica DiFilippo's goal 5 minutes into second-half stoppage time helped the Vancouver Rise salvage a 2-2 draw with the visiting Calgary Wild in Northern Super League action. And Victor Hovland made a pair of 8-foot birdies at the end of his round for a 65-1-shot lead over Ryan Gerard at the Tour Championship. One day remains in the PGA Tour season, and it's wide open in the chase for the $10 million prize. From the Canadian Press, I'm Hannah Stolz.
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23: Hello and welcome to the show today. I'm Lisa Wexler. David Cooper is busy at Burning Man, so I'm subbing in for him today. We have a fabulous show for you today. We'll be talking tech talk with Carmi Levy, our tech journalist, about the impact of the Meta settlement and more. Have you ever thought about the impact of divorce on your bank account and what judges require the minute you file? We've got an expert divorce attorney for that. My thoughts on the Lindsay Clancy trial, the mayor of Niagara Falls on the latest on tariffs, and a wonderful veterinarian who's going to tell us the real scoop, which is better, cats or dogs? It's time for Technology Time. Tech expert Carmi Levy, who is a technology journalist and analyst. He covers day-to-day stories. He follows the zeitgeist. He knows what's going on, and maybe he can help us decipher it, much less teach us how to use it.
24: Hi, Lisa. So great to be with you. Thanks so much for having me on.
23: I have to know, Carmi is short for?
24: For nothing. That is the name that appears on my birth certificate. My parents, my mom went to a lecture years before I was born, came home, told my dad the lecturer had this really cool name. His name was Carmi. One day we're going to name our kid Carmi, and here I am.
23: With a C. So it's not like Karma X, you know, no.
24: No, it's,
23: you
24: know, it's, yeah.
23: Right.
24: Everybody thinks it's a nickname because it ends with an I, and I kind of have to tell them. Yeah, I've at various points, I've gone to parties with my passport just to show people because nobody believes me.
23: So you gave me a list, a fantastic laundry list, by the way, of possible tech top subjects to discuss today. The Meta thing about the almost $18 billion, we've been discussing ever since, you know, the story broke this week. And what I learned today that I didn't know yesterday was that it's not really $18 billion. It's more like 12 unless the other guys go along. Did you hear that, Carmi?
24: Yeah. So Meta published the details of this settlement on their corporate blog. And basically what they've done is they divided it 70-30. So $12.7 billion will be paid out to the states who sued the company for harming kids' mental health.
23: Including my home state of Connecticut, by the way, which is getting over $260 million. Absolutely.
24: Yeah, exactly. And this is money that will go toward youth protection, digital protection programming. So it's all good. And it'll certainly benefit kids for years.
23: I believe it when I see it, but
24: okay. Yeah, exactly. Yeah, right. I won't hold my breath because I'll turn blue. But so 70% will go for over the next 10 years to the states that participated in the lawsuit. The remaining 30%, they called on TikTok and YouTube to join them. Basically said, we're going to hold 30% back. And if you implement the same changes that we are. So putting in place things like time limits, night mode, school mode, getting rid of filters that make you look like a Hollywood star, all the things that have been determined to be toxic and addictive.
23: Well, not only determined, that their own experts told them were toxic and addictive, and they did it anyway, Carmi.
24: Exactly. And I think the most damning testimony in the first week of the trial, and sort of probably what convinced Meta to settle this before it got even worse, was one of their senior safety engineers had a direct line to Mark Zuckerberg, met with him over 100 times, continued to bring him reports that made it very clear this stuff is toxic. You are developing technology that's damaging to kids and to teens. And the last time he visited, Mark Zuckerberg sent him the report. Crickets. Didn't hear back from him. So they knew that this was happening and they chose to look the other way and continue to double down on the addictiveness and the harm. So, you know, this wasn't going to end well for Meta. And if they had lost this trial, it would have been a significant loss. They cut their losses and wrote a big check.
23: And did not technically admit wrongdoing.
24: That always bothers me, and that seems
23: me
24: to be
23: too.
24: It's a common, yeah, it's such a common theme in technology that whenever a tech company does something bad and then gets caught and then gets sued and they go to court and they settle or whatever, whatever sort of verbiage gets written around the settlement, they do not admit wrongdoing. And I'm like, you know what, really, if you were a Boy Scout, if you did everything right, you wouldn't be writing a $17 billion check.
23: Right.
24: I'm sorry.
23: Let's get real here, people. It's also the same in sexual harassment suits. There's a lot of different, because you know what? And I say this as a lawyer, blame the lawyers. Okay. It's the lawyer's fault. They play CYA all day long. Oh, we're so afraid we're going to admit fault. Like really people don't know that you're at fault here. I'm with you, Carmi. I find it morally repugnant, actually.
24: Yeah, and this is a company that has a very long track record of doing the wrong thing. I mean, we all remember Cambridge Analytica. That was also a watershed moment in you know, when a company plays fast and loose with the rules around data privacy and stewardship. And ironically, part of this settlement includes money for the Cambridge Analytica scandal as well. So they're still paying for something that broke over almost 10 years ago. And so, you know, we know Mark Zuckerberg. We know his company. We know that this is what they do. This is how they operate. And finally, we're starting to see a modicum of accountability. And if this turns the tide and sort of forces people to recognize that, yeah, social media companies really don't have your kids or anyone else's best interests at heart, they would rather put profitability over safety. You know, if it finally convinces us that, yeah, this is the reality and we have to hold them accountable, then this isn't necessarily a bad thing. I think this is an important moment in the history of social media.
23: We're chatting with Carmi Levy, our tech guy. We're tech talking here on The Last Show. I'm Lisa Wexler subbing in for David Cooper. It also occurs to me, and then we'll move on, but it just occurs to me that Mark Zuckerberg is a father of three daughters.
24: Mm-hmm. Yeah. What would he think if his kids were allowed to run unfettered across the platforms that he has created? I mean, I'm a father of three as well. And just,
23: are you?
24: And thankfully, my kids are just beyond, they're in their 20s. They're beyond that age. But we lived through that with them. And I worried every single moment as we allowed them access to these tools and then literally sat beside them and had conversations with them each and every day about what they were encountering and what they were thinking and what they were feeling. And so, that I would have that feeling, and every parent in my peer group, we felt and said this and did the same things, that it wouldn't occur to him that he'd want to protect his kids in the digital landscape. Unreal. And I know he doesn't really share that publicly. I really wish he would. I wish the guy had a soul.
23: Yeah. And his wife too.
24: Yeah, that's right. They should both know better, but apparently they don't. And shareholders, they're happy because as long as the company is making money, they will continue to kind of buy into the mythology of Meta.
23: The fact that you could pay close to $18 billion and blink an eye and nothing. I think their profits this year are supposed to be $80 billion. We've been talking with Matthew Bergman on my other radio show. We're going to try and bring him into the last show. And he happens to be vacationing in Canada right now. And we can't get him on because he can't get a computer. He can only, whatever. Anyway, it doesn't matter. But he is the person who started the Social Media Victims Law Center. He brought the first civil case in California. Civil case, and that $4 million verdict, that was the impetus for Facebook to get real and their lawyers to get real. And as you said, it's not finished yet, because this was just the attorneys general. This was just on behalf of the states. This is not on behalf of the individual plaintiffs. They got a lot more coming at them.
24: I'm looking forward to seeing where it goes, and I'm looking forward to seeing those cases heard in court, because we're going to learn a lot more about what goes on inside the halls of Facebook, and it's going to be very embarrassing to the company and very illuminating for the rest of us.
23: I think it will be. We're chatting with Carmi Levy, who is a technology journalist, and because he writes about tech, he needs to know about what he's writing about. And I'm Lisa Wexler, and I'm having a grand time subbing for David Cooper. So what we're going to do is come right back. And we're going to talk about, you have all these yummy, wonderful things to talk about. I actually want to talk about Dr. Dre, who says he's using AI to produce songs, because I have a story I need to share with you about that. And I'm really interested in your thoughts on it. Plus, YouTube offering creators millions to not work with Netflix. What is that about? And reverse lookup service exposing millions of photos of people's faces. Again, stuff I don't know anything about. We're going to be right back, Carmi Levy. You're going to tell us about it. Stay with us.
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23: It's time for technology time, tech time, tech talk with Carmi Levy, our wonderful weekly journalist who contributes everything and anything there is to know about tech. And you and I are basically afraid to ask. So I'm Lisa Wexler. I'm subbing in for David Cooper today. Welcome back, Carmi. Hello.
24: Good to be with you, Lisa. Thanks for having me.
23: So you were saying that Dr. Dre says he uses AI to produce songs. First of all, for the uninitiated, you know, who is Dr. Dre? I mean, it's not Frank Sinatra. Who is he?
24: Dr. Dre is probably one of the biggest rap artists of all time, and he was responsible for driving rap into the mainstream. Up until he came along, it really had been kind of in the corner of the music industry. Thanks to him, he really turned it into a Billboard powerhouse, and he is rightly seen as a legend in the industry.
23: Is that right? Do you like his music?
24: I'm not really a fan of rap. I don't really listen to it, but I do love the fact that it's the poetry of the street and that it is, okay. it is its own urban language. So massive respect for it, even if I don't listen to it as much as others do.
23: That's a really nice way to think about it. I think that's a really magnanimous way to think about it. I hear most rap and it does something to my heart with this beep beep thing and I feel like I have to run away. But, you know, that's just me. But and I agree with you. Dr. Dre is a name kind of, you know, at the top of the genre. So when he says that he is going to use AI to produce songs, everyone's going to listen to that because they may copy him. What does he mean by that? And what does that mean for music?
24: So, you know, he was being interviewed by the New York Times. He was also speaking with Jimmy Iovine, who's a pretty notable music producer, kind of a legend in his own right as well. And they were talking about artificial intelligence's influence on the music industry. And, you know, he said that that he is, in fact, using it as part of his workflow. And the way he described it, he doesn't just sort of write a prompt and, you know, tell the app to create music for him. He takes something that he's he's already created on his own. So, as he has been doing for decades, and then he runs it through an AI tool or a number of AI tools to, as he describes it, see what the AI will do with it. And he doesn't see a problem with that. And of course, there's this raging debate in the industry, particularly in the music industry, over how does this compromise the artistic process? Is AI music truly considered music? And from his perspective, as long as he's involved and engaged in the process of creating it, in other words, not handing it completely over to the machine, he feels it's fine. And he says there are a lot of other people in the industry who are also, they've kind of added AI tools to their toolkit, but they're not saying it. And he was kind of sort of sharing names of some artists who he believes are using it, but he will let them speak for themselves.
23: Did he name names?
24: He did name names. So like one of them was Timbaland, who like also is a huge producer and composer. And of course, Timbaland hasn't said anything, but it cast a shadow because and I think the industry needs to come to grips with it in much the same way that a few decades ago when synthesizers and electronic music became a thing.
23: I was going to say, that's right.
24: Mm-hmm. How many musicians said, that's not music? And of course, here we are. And these are staple, devices and technologies in the music industry.
23: They are. And remember when Milli Vanilli got caught lip syncing and people felt, well, then you're not a performer, you're lip syncing. And I remember when Liza Minnelli was lip syncing when she was only dancing on the stage, but she felt like she couldn't sing and dance. And people were like, well, what am I paying for? I need you to sing and dance at the same time. So there's been this idea. That's why when I'm listening to this AI thing, I'm thinking, and recently there was a top 40 hit, at least in the States, that was an AI. So I'm thinking the marketplace is going to determine what they like to listen to.
24: Exactly. And I think I would caution our listeners to really kind of recognize that AI isn't a black and white thing. It is a shades of gray. So there's an entire spectrum of experience when it comes to using AI in the creative process. And that applies to music. It applies to movies. It applies to television shows and writing and all that. And so, I think the key here is we have to ask ourselves the question, are we still part of the creative process, or have we handed that over to the machine?
23: So I have a story. You want to hear a story?
24: I would love to.
23: I was at a very exclusive dinner party 2.5 years ago in New York City. And it was so exclusive that I can't tell you who was at the dinner party.
24: Okay, it'll be our secret. Okay.
23: But there was an A-lister, and I mean A as an apple, A-A-A-lister.
24: We'd all know him, yeah.
23: No, really. No, I don't mean Apple. I Coldplay the door. No, I just realized that as
24: or
23: I said
24: Apple,
23: that.
24: Or Apple the computer
23: no,
24: company,
23: No, not that
24: right?
23: person. Not that person. Okay. But, not but like a real A-lister who walked in, and he happened to be with his wife. So I'm just saying, as a man, that's all you'll know. And it was a long table, and I was invited as an acquaintance of the host, but I have a big mouth. So we were talking, surprise, surprise. So we were talking in general. And the subject of AI came out. Now, this is 2.5 years ago. So that's already like 20 years in real history for AI. If you can imagine, ChatGPT had just broken. And I started out with a story that as a radio host, I produce commercials. And I had given some copy that I had written to be produced. And when it came back, the client said it sounded like AI and they didn't want it to run. And I said, there's no way it's AI. And I was wrong because the radio station was already subbing out the voice to AI voicing. And the client noticed it and said, we don't want to do it. And it had to be replaced by human voice. I started out with that story. And I said to the A-lister, who was a musician, out loud, do you think you would ever use AI to try and write a song? Well, you could hear a pin drop. There were 20 people at this huge, like, dinner table. And you could hear a pin drop. And his wife was so angry with me. She, in the classic expression, took umbrage at my audacious suggestion that her A-list, and I mean A-list, musician husband would even consider using it. She answered for him. He was thinking about it. She answered for him. How could you ask such a thing? He's a creative genius. What are you talking about? He would never use AI. And of course, I'm thinking, do I want to bury myself under the floor right now? As all the people in the room were staring at this complete newcomer who knows nobody and knows nothing. But there was nowhere to go. I was squished in. I couldn't really get under the floor. And he said, and then I said this. I said, Carmi, I said, well, I didn't mean create the whole thing. I was thinking kind of like as a first draft. This is literally what I said.
11: Yeah.
23: Like as a first draft. But let me tell you, major faux pas at a dinner party. Lisa Wexler, thank you very much.
24: I still think it's an important question to ask. And I think the vast majority of all creative industries, people are using it quietly in the background, just as a contributing part of the overall creative process. They're still running the show, but

0: dinner party. Lisa Wexler, thank you very much.
1: I still think it's an important question to ask. And I think the vast majority of all creative industries, people are using it quietly in the background, just as a contributing part of the overall creative process. They're still running the show, but just like synthesizers and just like, you know, drum machines and sequencers and, editors and all that, it's kind of in their pocket. And it's their option as the creative genius to pull it out of that pocket and use it when they see fit. AI in that regard is no different. As long as it's the human driving the bus, I don't think most people would have a problem with it. It's when we allow AI to do it for us with no human, that's when we've got a problem.
0: Thank you for that, Carmi Levy. What is reverse lookup? And what does it mean that a reverse lookup service exposed millions of photos of people's faces? What is that?
1: So reverse lookup services are, you go online and you look for a human. You know, I went to high school with that person. I wonder what became of them. So sure, you could Google them, but you could also use reverse lookup services to find things like addresses and photos and contact information, email addresses, things like that. And they're incredibly popular. Clarity Check is one of the biggest ones. And as you can imagine, they scour the internet and they scrape a whole bunch of information on individuals, and then they're available for searches. Well, unfortunately, Clarity Check didn't really manage the security side of their business all that well, and they exposed the photos and other personal information of millions of their users before it was discovered, and they were able to close that. So huge security breach.
0: Carmi Levy, thank you for that. So more security breaches, data breaches, a hazard of today's tech world.
1: Exactly. Share less, people. That's the only way we're going to stay safe.
0: Carmi Levy, thank you so much. We look forward to having you back on The Last Show when David Cooper is back. Or maybe it'll be me, because I'll be here for a couple of weeks while he's at Burning Man. What a pleasure. Carmi Levy, right here on The Last Show.
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6: Joining us now is Lisa Ziderman, who talks about something that I bet you're going to be very interested in, who isn't, and it's the subject of divorce and money. What could be more interesting than divorce and money? Lisa Ziderman's been doing it for many years. She's a managing partner at her own firm, Miller Ziderman, in New York. She's been recognized for her excellence in the legal field by many different organizations, and she has particular in-depth experience with cases that involve people that are narcissistic, that have borderline personality disorder. Maybe that describes your ex. Hello and welcome to the show. Hi, Lisa.
7: Hi, Lisa. So nice to be here. I'm thrilled to have this discussion with you.
6: Well, I'm a lawyer too, and I have to tell you, Lisa, I had 2 years of my lengthy practice in which my law partner needed to, for personal reasons, not handle the matrimonial cases in the office. I traditionally did real estate and T&E, trust and estates. She used to do personal injury and matrimonial. And then she said, I can't do this right now. She had personal problems. Lisa, you have to take it over. So we had a couple of cases that went to trial, and it ate my kishkasau, as we say. And I decided, Lisa, that I could never and would. In fact, that's why I went on the radio 20 years ago.
7: Good for you.
6: That's exactly, well, because I had to find a happy place after being part of people's worst times of their life. So let me ask you, Lisa, before we get into the nuts and bolts of finances, why do you do it and how do you have the strength to do it?
7: So I find it exhilarating most of the time.
6: Really?
7: Yes. So I will tell you, I just left a deposition. I was in a deposition from 9 o'clock this morning till 5 o'clock this afternoon. I was nonstop, except for a small break to deal with some client issues. And it was an exhilarating deposition.
6: Why?
7: Because I learned so much about the things that would be helpful to my client, right? And at the end of the deposition, I said to the husband in that case, we could make this difficult or we could make this easy, right? And we've just had a few nice hours of you giving me information and you actually cooperating. And this could be so easy. And we could finish all of this once we get all the numbers in mediation with one of the retired judges from the matrimonial part in Manhattan, right?
6: Mm-hmm. Yep.
7: And this was our second day of deposition, so it wasn't our first. And we had started off on a very rocky road with, you know, answers that would just made no sense or were just, you know, evasive in every way, shape or form. But we finally got down to the numbers and to the information. And I think once you accumulate the information and you can put together your case, it is exhilarating because you're helping somebody actually get what they are supposed to get in the first instance.
6: Were the counsel and the husband, were they responsive and kind of like regular, or were they feeling defensive, put upon, and no, they weren't going to settle?
7: We're not at settlement yet, but I think from the very beginning, moving, transferring, evading, you know, we had large transfers of money from the very beginning of the case. As soon as we filed, as soon as we served, millions of dollars started to disappear from accounts. And so we had to go in for an emergency, what we call an emergency order to show cause, to get restraining orders. And we had to serve those. And then we had to try to work it out with counsel. And counsel was very cooperative, but their client wasn't. And so it started off on a very heightened alert, to say the least. And now we're starting to dig into the real information. And had we not had it, frankly, there, you know, the heightened alert, we would have had a savings of so much in legal fees. But of course, somebody felt compelled to try to hide, transfer, keep assets from their spouse.
6: All right, so let's go back. Let's go back to go forward. First of all, let's define deposition. I never assume anybody knows anything about the legal process. A deposition is, it's kind of like a rehearsal of trial, but not in front of a judge. Somebody has to swear that they will tell the truth. You have your counsel, you have opposing counsel, and you have to ask questions. People can object, but they're not really supposed to. You're supposed to answer the questions, even if they do object. And it is for purposes of what we call, Lisa, discovery.
0: Exactly.
6: Which literally means to discover information about the other side. What people a lot of times don't really understand the difference between civil and criminal proceedings. And the biggest difference is there's not supposed to be any Perry Mason moments in a civil trial. Am I right, Lisa?
7: 100%. We explain to people that the reason that we're doing these depositions is so that when we ask the question at a trial, if we get to that point, that we know the answer. Mm-hmm. We don't want to ask a question that we don't know the answer to.
6: That's
7: why we do it. And we do it because it really does lead most of the time to a settlement. As I said to this person today, if I don't have all the numbers, if I can't give them to my expert, okay, who is valuing a type of business, then I won't have the information to settle the case. And so it does mean discovery, and it does mean a lot of documents, and it means depositions. And there's a reporter who sits in the room and takes down every sentence and every word that somebody is stating. And then you get transcripts afterwards.
6: A court reporter, someone typing it out, an old-fashioned shorthand typing.
7: Exactly.
6: So Lisa, so you've got a deposition, you're eliciting financial information. Let's backtrack. When you file for divorce, whoever it is that decides to file, one of the first things that happens, well, there are two things, and I want you to explain both of them. One of them is called automatic orders, which most people don't understand what that is or know to even expect it. So I'd love your definition of that. And then the other thing is this financial affidavit, or in New York, they call it a statement of net worth. Let's talk about what are automatic orders. When you file for divorce, what happens?
7: So when you file for divorce, when you're actually the person who's filing for divorce or your attorney is, you are immediately responsible to obey what are called automatic orders, which means that you cannot cancel life insurance policies. You cannot change the beneficiaries of the accounts, the policies, the home. You cannot just take liens and loans unless it is for specific things such as reasonable expenses that you have had on an ongoing basis, or for legal fees and expert fees. So there is a whole group of what are called these automatic orders. There's probably about five of them, but essentially they are to prevent you from transferring, encumbering, basically depleting the marital estate.
6: Hiding your money so you don't have to give it to the other person.
7: Exactly. Very expensive idea, by the way, because all that's going to happen is we're going to have the discovery. Somebody's going to find out. We're going to march into court with an order to show cause, a request for a restraining order, and then it gets so much more difficult and expensive.
6: And what is the statement of net worth? Is it something sworn? Does a lawyer fill it out? Do you fill it out? What is it?
7: So a statement of net worth is sworn. It's sworn under the penalty of perjury. And it is essentially a list of all of the expenses for a given time period. Usually I tell people, take the last full year of expenses, go through your credit cards, go through your bank statements, figure out what all your expenses are. They're all itemized so that we can see what the lifestyle is. It's there for basically for reasons of child support, for reasons of spousal support. And also it's a good way to figure out where money has gone over the years, right? Because this is your life. Then there is the asset and the liability section. You're supposed to list all of your assets, and you're supposed to list them as the date of filing for the divorce, and then what the assets are worth or valued at as of the time that you're filling out the statement of net worth, and the same thing for the liabilities. And then you're swearing to it. A attorney or someone is notarizing it for you. You're going to attach your last filed tax return.
6: You're based in New York. You're what we call admitted to the bar in New York, by the way, as am I for many years. And that means that we're licensed to practice in New York State under New York law. In the United States of America, there are 51 different jurisdictions. There are 50 states, and then there's a federal overlay. In Canada, I'm not an expert and I really don't know. But these basics of filing a financial disclosure form at the outset of a divorce, they're pretty much universal no matter where you are. Isn't that right, Lisa?
7: As far as I know, that is the reason that people do it is for transparency so that they know what there is and what comprises the marital estate and what separate property might be also, what somebody's inheritances might have been or their premarital property. And so it gives you the entire marital estate so that you can figure out how you're going to divide it.
6: And this is very critical. So you need to know if you're filing for divorce. Number one, you can't transfer your money even if you want to. And number two, you have to by law disclose what it is you own. We're going to be right back with Lisa Zeidenberg. We're going to talk about prenuptial agreements. How do you prepare for a divorce when you're not even married yet?
5: 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That's 1-888-505-6644. The Last Show with David Cooper.
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1: Welcome back. I'm Lisa Wexler subbing in for David Cooper today and for the next couple of weeks while he's in Nevada in the desert at Burning Man. I'm not sure exactly what he's burning, but he's really having a very good time. Actually, we hope that he's going to come on the show in the next couple of weeks with me, and I'm looking forward to that. Joining us again, welcome back, Lisa Zeiderman, who is a divorce attorney based in New York. And she is immersed in the world of high, as you said, high net worth individuals, high stakes, lots of money, millions of dollars, right? So maybe not typical couples. Can I ask you, Lisa, what does it typically cost? Is there a number now to get divorced?
2: So I would say to you, if everybody cooperated and everybody did what they were supposed to do, a divorce could be done for $25,000. But I'm going to say this, rarely does that happen. And so once you get into discovery and depositions and all of that, you're probably looking at well over $100,000. And if you're going to go to trial, you're looking at well over $1 million.
1: Did you just say $1 million?
2: I definitely did just say $1 million.
1: Okay, so that brings me to the segue of how do you avoid that? And do you avoid that if you have a prenuptial agreement?
2: Oh, I love that question. And you can avoid that if you have a prenuptial agreement. Look, you have to have a very clear prenuptial agreement, because I will say this, I am in litigation right now in terms of a case, and that prenuptial agreement was not clear. And those people are spending a fortune. I didn't draft it, but it is an ambiguous agreement. And as a result, there is a lot of litigation with experts and testimony, and it has gone on for days and days. So you can end up in that situation if you do not have a clear and well-drafted prenuptial agreement. But please, folks, you should get a prenuptial agreement.
1: You believe in them?
2: It will save it 100%. Yeah. I think it should be a law, frankly.
1: Really?
2: I actually believe that everyone in the United States should have a prenuptial agreement. I don't know what Canada does, but I really do believe that it would save so much time and money, and for the taxpayers too, because these cases are so, so expensive. And keep in mind, you have a judge who's listening to this testimony for days and days and days. That means that they're not taking care of other people.
1: I know. I'm a probate judge. I listen to divorces of a different kind. Family law fighting over inheritances. I know exactly what you're talking about.
2: Exactly. So yes, I do believe it. And we are drafting more and more prenuptial agreements than ever before. I would say in the last year and a half, prenup business has gone, it's skyrocketed.
1: Okay, let me ask you something. Everybody wants to know this. If I get married, but I inherit money, either whether I bring it to the marriage now or I inherit it during the marriage, do I get to keep it or do I have to give it over to my spouse if I'm no longer with my spouse?
2: No, you get to keep it.
1: Not in Connecticut.
2: Ah, interesting. Okay, in New York, it is your separate property as long as you keep it separate and apart. So if you, let's just say that you received an inheritance and now it's 10 years later, you had to keep that inheritance separate and apart during your marriage.
1: Oh.
2: Make sure that you did not commingle, that's the word, commingle it with marital property. If you can trace it back, if you can show that that was the money that you received from Aunt May or Uncle Sam, you can do that.
1: But if you spent the money on the down payment for your marital home, forget it.
2: No. It is still, if you can show that that money came from an inheritance and you made the down payment, for example, or you used it for capital improvements for the marital residence,
1: right,
2: it still can be a separate property credit. It comes off the top.
1: Really?
2: And you get it as a separate property credit. Absolutely.
1: So this is just an example for those who are listening of how the United States is what I call fucked. Okay, we are fucked. This is what we are as a country, because Connecticut is right next to New York, right next to New York. And Connecticut is what we call a kitchen sink state. And that means that no matter what you have from, no matter where you got it from, goes into the kitchen sink for the division of marital assets. That's it. It doesn't mean that a judge in a particular case won't feel sorry for you and maybe let you keep some ish, but there's no law that requires that to be the case.
2: Even more reason for a prenuptial agreement then.
1: That's right. So, okay. So let me ask you this. We're chatting with Lisa Zeiderman, who's a very well-informed matrimonial attorney. And we're talking about money and what happens. So I have a dear friend right now who married a wealthy guy. And after 3 years, they're getting a divorce. And there were some red flags, from the beginning, and they negotiated heavily a prenup, which now the husband is simply ignoring. In other words, the prenup said you have to put X amount of money every month into your joint account where they live. Well, he moved out of that house, and he's like, I don't want to do that. I'm ignoring this. And the frustration is that the wife has to spend a lot of money on lawyers to get him to even enforce the prenup, which is making her feel like the prenup isn't even worth the paper that it's written on. Now, Lisa Zideman, you must encounter that from time to time, where people simply ignore their agreements and their contracts.
2: It happens all the time.
1: It happens all the time.
2: Happens all the time.
1: People are not honorable.
2: That's
1: correct. So what do you do with that?
2: You take it to court. You file for what's called contempt. You actually move to enforce the agreement, file for contempt, ask for incarceration, ask for legal fees.
1: Incarceration.
2: Yes. In New York, if you are not following the contractual obligation, which hopefully is also a court order. So if you, for example, enter into an agreement during a divorce and it becomes a court order by the fact that it's incorporated but not merged into a judgment of divorce that makes it a court order, then you go in and you ask for contempt, clear and unequivocal order that someone disobeyed. You can ask for their incarceration.
1: Have you ever put anyone in jail yourself, Lisa?
2: I have. I actually have. One of my very first cases when I was practicing, actually,
1: Really? Was
2: in Manhattan. And I went down to the courthouse and the gentleman who was actually ended up being incarcerated promised the judge that he was going to pay the money that he owed. There had been what's called a pendente lite order, which is an interim support order. He was not paying it. And then he promised to pay it, and he signed another agreement to pay it. Court ordered it, didn't pay it again, came into court, said, you know, I'm really having trouble, judge. I'm going to lose my house in the Hamptons. My business is going really bad. And I'll never forget the judge, who was also had been a criminal judge, said, wow, that's a really bad streak of luck. You are going to have worse now because you're going to either Rikers or the Tombs. And the court security actually started to surround. There wasn't even a hearing because he had just agreed to it just weeks ago and then defaulted. And so you could see actually the court officers moving closer. I stepped away and he was taken away in cuffs, and he spent the weekend there. And then, of course, right, it was
1: Friday.
2: He found the money. What a surprise.
1: Oh, my goodness. It takes that sometimes, huh?
2: Yes. It's unfortunate.
1: There is another concept. We started talking a little bit about mental health and narcissism and different kind of patterns. Where do psychological evaluations come in these high-stakes divorce trials?
2: Custody cases. There are psychological evaluations that we often do in custody cases. And so if somebody is asserting that someone else has a mental health issue, or that they can't parent because of these mental health issues, or that there has been neglect or abuse, very often the court will appoint what is called a forensic evaluator, which is either a psychologist or a psychiatrist or a social worker, to do an evaluation of both of the parents and the children.
1: That is a very high stakes opinion for these people's lives.
2: It is. And I have to say, sometimes they're not right. So you asked me before, how much is divorce litigation cost? Well, now you have the forensic, and now you're probably going to get your own expert to one of the parties who doesn't like the forensic will be getting their own expert to basically debunk the forensic report. And now you're going to be preparing outlines and testimony and all of these things as it goes to trial. And it's a very fact intensive type of case.
1: Lisa Zideman, a pleasure to get to know you. I hope I never have to use you personally. But it's good to know you anyway in my Rolodex in case I need to refer a matter. This has been a lot of fun. I hope you'll come back on the show. You're listening to Lisa Wexler. I'm subbing in for David Cooper. I hope you're having a great time. When we come back, we've got veterinarians and all kind of fun people and experts and lots of wonderful experts telling us and informing us about lots of wonderful things.
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20: From the National Newsroom of the Canadian Press, I'm Hannah Stoles. Relatives of a Canadian couple missing after deadly flooding near the Nepal-Tibet border are desperately waiting for word on whether they've been found. Deval Shah and his wife Megha from Port Moody, BC, were traveling in Nepal on a spiritual journey when the flood struck, and their family hasn't heard from them since. Foreign Affairs Minister Anita Anand says one of the 32 Canadians and permanent residents reported missing has been located safely, leaving 31 people still unaccounted for. One person is dead and five are injured in a shooting at a rave in the southern Swiss canton of Arga, west of Zurich. Police say they're still looking for a suspect and that the motive is unclear. Swiss Daily Blick reported that visitors of the rave initially mistook the shots for fireworks until somebody shouted, "Everyone down." BC Premier David Eby has called a by-election for the next month in the riding of Abbotsford Mission, where embattled Conservative leader Carrie Lynn Finlay is set to run. A statement from Eby's office says voting day is set for Saturday, September 26th. Here's Canadian Press reporter Lisa Laporte.
11: The seat became vacant when Conservative MLA Rhianne Gasper resigned earlier this month to give Findlay a chance to get a seat in the legislature. Findlay was elected party leader in May, but her tenure has been far from smooth, with six MLAs leaving her caucus this month to sit as independents, including five in the span of a week.
20: The defectors have questioned her leadership and the direction in which she's taking the party, with one suggesting she was unelectable. An Edmonton-born man is back in Canada after losing his legal fight to remain in the U.S. with his two young sons. Curtis Wright says he spent about 9 months in ICE detention in Texas after an old drug conviction resurfaced from when he was 17 years old. Wright eventually gave up his appeal and was removed to Canada, leaving his 8- and 11-year-old sons in Texas. Dozens were killed in a massive Russian drone strike on an ammunition warehouse west of the Ukrainian capital Friday night.
21: In one of the deadliest attacks on Ukraine this year, a massive Russian drone hit a warehouse just outside the capital, Kyiv. The warehouse storing shells, mines, and other ammunition, triggering a huge explosion, killing at least 37 people and injuring dozens of others, including children. President Zelensky posting on social media saying the surrounding infrastructure, including residential buildings and a care home for the elderly and disabled, suffering significant damage. Lama Hassan, ABC News, London.
20: Olivia Rodrigo has turned a major music festival into a fundraiser for women's well-being, raising $20 million for organizations working on health, workplace protection, and legal rights. The 23-year-old singer brought together performers like Chapel Roan, Doechii, and Bikini Kill for Daisy Chain Fields in Irvine, California, with $10 million going to 10 nonprofit partners. Philanthropist Melinda French Gates surprised Rodrigo during her set with another $10 million pledge through her organization, Pivotal Ventures. This is the Canadian Press. In sports, the Phoenix Mercury snapped a four-game WNBA losing streak with a 101-69 win over the visiting Toronto Tempo. Isabel Harrison had 16 points and 10 rebounds for the injury-depleted Tempo, who have lost four in a row. Top-ranked Canada earned a spot in the 2028 Los Angeles Olympics on Saturday with a victory over the host Dominican Republic in the championship match of the Women's Volleyball Continental Qualifier. Canada won the best-of-five final in four games. The Toronto Blue Jays can sweep the Seattle Mariners when their three-game series wraps up at Rogers Centre. The Jays, who have won two in a row, are now only 1.5 games back of the third AL wildcard berth. And West Division teams went 2-0 Saturday in CFL action. The Calgary Stampeders had a 28-23 win over the visiting Hamilton Tiger Cats, while the Saskatchewan Roughriders outscored the visiting Toronto Argonauts in a 28-24 victory. From the Canadian Press, I'm Hannah Stolz.
0: Broadcasting from the neutral zone, where every perspective gets diplomatic immunity. 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
1: The Lindsay Clancy case, have you heard about it? It's not a case you want to look at directly. It's a case you actually would rather avoid looking at, but it, like an oncoming train, sometimes you're compelled to look at something even when you know there's a disaster coming. Lindsay Clancy, in case you don't know, was a nurse by profession. She got married and she had three beautiful children, all of them healthy, beautiful kids, all of them under the age of five. Boom, boom, boom, boom, little kids. And she had these beautiful children and she developed, by all accounts, very, very severe postpartum depression. And she killed them all. She strangled her own children. The most kind of horrific act that you could think of ever. And unimaginable on any scale, but completely unimaginable for a mother to do to her own children. The kind of aberrant thing that you and I say, does this really happen to human beings? And the answer is, it's very rare, but sometimes it does. Lindsay Clancy's husband is actually testifying in her support. She was charged by the state of Massachusetts, and the trial is still going on. I think we're on day 18 now, and it's about to close soon. But the both her mother and her husband testified in support of Lindsay Clancy, who, after she strangled her children, decided that she wanted to kill herself by slitting her wrists and trying to slash her throat and jumping out of a second-story window, where she did not succeed in killing herself, but she did succeed in making herself permanently paralyzed. I have a very particular perspective on this matter because I'm a probate judge in Connecticut, and what probate judges do is we routinely decide the outcome of psychiatric matters, and it just so happens in my district we have a psychiatric hospital, inpatient only. So one of only a handful of hospitals in all of Connecticut that is only inpatient psych, and it's a big hospital. And I am there sometimes 3-4 days a week, never less than twice. And I've been a judge 13 years, and I've presided over thousands of hearings, not hundreds, thousands of hearings, of people that have incurable schizophrenia, paranoid schizophrenia, severe depression, bipolar disorder with all kinds of psychotic features. And I want to be clear. I want to use the word not colloquially. The word psychotic has a meaning, and the meaning of psychosis is a break with reality. So, for example, years ago, there was a young man who had been a star football player in high school. And at the age of 19 years old, he was working on a boat in the East River in January. He was helping out on a boat. It was a tugboat, believe it or not, in the East River. He was 19 years old. He had what they call a psychotic break. And he thought that the people in the kitchen were trying to eat him. And in order to escape from them, he jumped into the East River in frozen water, where he was rescued immediately from hypothermia and ended up in a hospital in my jurisdiction where I proceeded to commit him. Which is to say, I proceeded to force him to stay inpatient in a psychiatric hospital despite the fact that he wanted to leave and didn't think there was anything wrong with him. While his parents wept the tears of the inconsolable at my table. And I say table because these hearings are held in the hospital on the ward. And that was a long time ago, but I remember the case clearly. And just last Friday, I presided over a matter of a woman who has an 8-month-old child who believes that she's pregnant, she's not. Who believes that her husband is trying to stab her with poison, and he's not. And who believes that there's absolutely nothing wrong with her, and she's completely psychotic. She has no conception of what is real and what is true. And in her thinking about what is or isn't real or true, she hears voices. And very often voices compel people to do things that, if they were rational, they would never do. Very often those voices are voices compelling them to hurt other people so that they can defend themselves. In Lindsay Clancy's case, it is believed that she heard voices that told her that she needed her children to be with God, and that that is why she killed them, so they could get to God, and that she would then follow them. And whether they needed to get to God because they needed to escape some terrible evil fate down here, I don't know. But if you believe the testimony, and there has been much testimony, she was in a psychotic state of severe postpartum depression. The prosecutor argues with that and says that you can't have such severe postpartum depression 8 months after a child has already been born. I think her littlest was around 8 months old. But I have seen severe postpartum depression 8 months out. I don't agree with the prosecution. What I have seen from this trial so far, and keeping in mind that as a sitting judge, I am not going to opine on the outcome of the trial itself. I'm not permitted to, nor would I. And I have great respect for what will happen in that room, in that jury room, because I'm not there 24/7 and I'm not listening to all the testimony. But here's what I have found out to be true. And this is, to me, the wider lesson of the Lindsey Clancy trial that you and I must pay attention to. Remember Death of a Salesman, attention must be paid, Arthur Miller? We have to pay attention to this. We have to pay attention to the fact that this woman sought help for a year. She sought help from every single possible psychiatric and psychological provider that there was. She was prescribed 30 different psychiatric medicines and taking them all. 30 prescriptions. I looked at the nature of the prescriptions. They weren't the big ticket, you know, Haldols, but they were a bunch of other ones. They were sleeping meds, non-sleeping meds. They were meds that interfere with your hormonal rhythm, your mood state. They're intended to interfere with your mood state. But she was taking 30 of them. She checked herself into McLean. McLean is widely considered in the United States the finest, not one of the finest psychiatric hospital, at least on the Eastern Seaboard in Massachusetts and Boston. And they let her go. She didn't want to leave. They said, you're done. You're okay. You'll be okay. And a short time later, she obviously wasn't okay. She called the suicide hotline more than once. She told her mother, she told her husband, something bad is happening to me. Something bad is happening to me. Something bad is happening to my mind. She cried out for help to every single person or entity who you could possibly cry out to. And in the end, nobody helped her. And that, to me, is the clarion call. I don't know what this jury will do. I don't know if they'll have mercy over her. I don't know if they'll say you need to spend the rest of your days paralyzed in a jail or paralyzed in a psychiatric hospital. Her own defense counsel only wants to see her in a hospital. He wants her not guilty by reason of insanity, but he doesn't deny that she did this heinous, heinous, horrible crime. Horrible, horrible crime. But he says that in a civilized society, we have to not punish the person who is psychiatrically ill the same way that we punish people who are truly criminal. And he distinguishes her from somebody who is truly criminal. He says, this is a woman who was a loving mother until this happened to her. She spent her life as a nurse. She had no criminal record. This is not who she is. This is what happened to her as a result of a disease. The tragedy of the case is the case. And if we don't pay attention to this case and do better for other people, then it's a manifold tragedy even more. Then we've taken one tragedy and we've left it alone instead of what we need to do, which is learn from this and do better for the next time. I'm Lisa Wexler, and you're listening to The Last Show with David Cooper. But I'm Lisa Wexler. I'm subbing in for David. We'll be right back.
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1: And we're thinking today about all this recent news about the latest in the tariff wars, with President Trump getting upset because Mark Carney, the Prime Minister of Canada, decided that he would walk out on negotiations last Friday, prompting Donald Trump to say, 50%. And now Canada saying, 50%. And at the core of this is going to be you and me and how it's going to impact what we buy and how much it's going to cost. So we thought it would be a really good idea to talk to the mayor of Niagara Falls in Ontario. Niagara Falls being one of those extraordinary places that's literally divided, or divides, America and Canada on either side, and has been known, as far as I know, for a great relationship between the two forever and ever. So joining us now is Mayor Jim Diodati, who's been the mayor since 2010. Hello and welcome, Mayor. Hi.
30: Lisa, thank you so much for having me.
1: Well, it is a pleasure. I don't want to put words into your mouth, but how do you feel about all of this acrimony and tension between the United States and Canada over this, over trade wars and tariffs?
30: four words is here we go again. You know, we went through this last year and I thought we were over this and we're moving forward like adults. And it's very frustrating. I think Carney nailed it when he said, you know, that they're signing their deals in pencil. And I don't know if this is the president's idea of negotiation or if he's playing mental games, or I'm not really sure what it is, but it's very frustrating, disingenuous. And I think he's a very mercurial individual, hard to predict, never know what he's going to do. But I do believe there's a deal on the table, Lisa, because the fact that he's leaving things till January and the fact that I think it's in his best interest and he knows that, I think he's looking for a deal. I know the midterms are weighing heavily on him right now and everybody's paying very close attention. I think the last thing he needs is another war, certainly a trade war with your closest ally and friends. I think it's the wrong way to go. And the feedback I've received from a lot of Americans, they're frustrated with this just as well.
1: Now, you're on the prettier side of the falls, correct?
30: Well, we like to think it's pretty. I mean, we certainly have the advantage of the better view. And I think that leads to more tourists, which means to more money to develop our side. So we've got a couple of advantages. They've got it. We've got the view of it.
1: Right. So, and in terms of commerce, Mayor Diodati, give me an idea of dollars. How much commerce does go between the borders in your neck of the woods?
30: Well, we've got four border crossings here that go into the U.S. We get approximately 10 million cars and 2 million trucks every year. And, you know, people, they know us for tourism because we're so famous for Canada's number one leisure destination with 14 million visitors from 195 countries around the world.
1: Is that right? Really?
30: People don't realize how big of a drought for a city of about 100,000 to bring in 14 million tourists. Not too many cities anywhere in the world that have that kind of a dichotomy. And people, a lot of people don't realize too, our manufacturing business is huge here. We've got 20,000 people in Niagara region that work in manufacturing, and 80 to 85% of everything we create gets exported to the U.S.
1: To the U.S., right.
30: Concerns from tourism. There's also concerns from manufacturing.
1: Well, we're your biggest trading partner by far, and you are our second biggest trading partner, when I say our, Canada, U.S., in the world, second only to Mexico. And everybody else is dwarfed. Everybody else goes way, way down. So it's important that we do business together. Why should, Mayor Diodati, why should it be more expensive? Is there any good reason from where you sit that it should be more expensive to do business with each other?
30: Absolutely not. It's a very bad idea. Everybody loses when you have wars, including trade wars. And short term, you try to grab a little bit of tariff money, but long term, the CPI, the cost of living, goes through the roof, costs more to buy bananas, to buy gas, to buy cars, to buy houses, to buy everything. In Canada, we've got so many raw resources that are helping America build to be great. And the fact that you'd be penalizing your own people to try to raise some tariff money, it's counterintuitive. It's not a good business practice. In fact, the world's been going toward free trade. Now we're going in the opposite direction. And I think it's obvious when you look at the economy, what's happening, it's not good for business.
1: You know, I was talking to a woman today. I have another radio show in Connecticut. I'm subbing in for David Cooper. As you can hear, I'm not David Cooper, but David is at Burning Man having an amazing time. He sent me a picture, by the way, of him in a car in a desert going nowhere. But he's apparently having a fantastic time. Anyway, but today I was talking with a guest on my other show who founded a local newspaper in print. And she wanted it to be in print because she believes there's a value for a reader, I happen to agree with her, in reading print versus reading online. And they did all these surveys, even young people like to read print. Anyway, you know what the conversation ended up being about, Mayor? We're chatting with Mayor Jim Diodati of Niagara Falls in Ontario. The conversation ended up being about the cost of paper and how she was so worried that she wasn't going to be able to make it because now it costs more to print a newspaper because that paper comes from Canada.
30: You know, and it's so sad because we have abundant supplies. It's a renewable resource, and we've got everything America needs, from precious metals. We're the fourth largest reserves of crude oil. We've got metals. We've got everything that you need, and you think it should be free flowing back and forth, and we sell it to you wholesale. And then a lot of the time you sell it back to us retail. I mean, you win on both ends. To me, it makes absolutely no sense, Lisa. And it's funny, speaking of newspapers, I feel the same way. Even though I do everything digitally, I still get the newspaper every day. I love touching the pages. I like writing on the paper. I love books. Maybe I'm old school, but I find that tactile way is a better way of absorbing information. I don't know. It's my preference for sure.
1: So, Mayor, the only time I ever went to Niagara Falls, my husband worked in upstate New York for a while in Buffalo. So I went with him once to see it. I don't want to insult anyone, but I do want to say it wasn't all that impressive. And everybody tells me that I needed to cross the border and go to Canada to get the full impact of what Niagara Falls actually looks like. Don't be mad at me. Don't be mad at me.
30: I am absolutely not mad at you. And it's funny because we have a big New Year's Eve show every year, a big free concert right in front of the falls. And we bring in big talent. It's a national broadcast. We've tapped in with Dick Clark's show in the past. And we had the one year we had Keith Urban playing here. And he brought Nicole Kidman, his wife at the time. And then she was on, I don't know if it was Fallon or Kimmel, the next friendly. And it's a nice way to travel internationally without going very far. And I'll tell you, we've got the better view of those beautiful cataracts. And I love my friends, Mary Steino in Niagara Falls, New York. Got a lot of family all throughout the U.S. I love Niagara Falls, New York. They've gone through some tough times, you know, in manufacturing, left their community, and they shrunk to

0: best 200 wineries, so much great things. Come and see us and visit.
1: I would love to do that. And you've been the mayor since 2010. You must love the job.
0: I love it. I would do it for free. And I'm an entrepreneur before I got into this job. I love it. And it's fun because people from all over the world come to visit. I get to meet some very cool people. And Canadians love Americans. Americans love Canadians. That goes way beyond any president, way beyond. And I'm going to tell you, we are joined at the hip. We always will be. We'll always have your back. And we know, despite what we hear and the rhetoric that's out there, you'll always have our back. And we know that deep in, we know that's the truth.
1: That is the truth. That is. So we'll have to just look past and go past the politicians and hold fast to that. Thank you very much, Mayor Diodati. A pleasure to meet you. Thank you so much for being on The Last Show with David Cooper. I'm Lisa Wexler.
0: Thank you.
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2: Hello and welcome. I'm Lisa Wexler and I'm subbing in for David Cooper, who is your regular host, but I'm not him because he is at Burning Man. He is taking his yearly fabulous vacation in August in Nevada. And we are with, however, one of his favorite guests, Dr. Cliff Redford, who appears regularly on The Last Show. He is a host of the podcast Vet Life, and he's a veterinarian. And he's not just for cats and dogs, but I understand, Dr. Redford, you're for owls and porcupines and all kinds of different living creatures around the earth. Hello and welcome. Nice to meet you. Hello.
3: Nice to meet you, Lisa. Yeah, I will do every single animal except for humans. I find humans gross.
2: I know what you mean. I mean, you know, it is the classic joke, but it's always worth retelling about the fact that if you had stuck your best friend, your spouse, your lover, your parent, your child in a trunk in the back of the car versus your dog would still be happy to see you when you open the trunk. And the people definitely would not.
3: Definitely would not. Dogs, yeah. Dogs are truly people's best friends, I think. They're amazing. I love them.
2: You know, you sent me an article. I want to get right into it because it's hilarious. About studies that have been done recently about whether or not, because anecdotally, I think we assume, we think that our pets are wonderful companions for us when we're sad. So somebody did a study and they compared pet owners and not pet owners and dog owners versus cat owners. And they, I don't know if this is surprising or unsurprising to you, Dr. Redford, but they said cats, not so much, dogs a little better, but not as much as you might even think.
3: Yeah, and David's a cat person. He's got a little tomato can, the cat. And I can't say if I'm a cat person or a dog person because I'm a vet and I've got cat and dog patients. But I have three dogs.
2: You don't want to show favoritism?
3: That's right.
2: You don't want to
3: show. But I have three dogs.
2: Okay.
3: And no cats.
2: Okay.
3: So what about you, Lisa? Are you a cat person or a dog person?
2: I've had both. I grew up with cats because my parents couldn't handle, my mother couldn't handle having a dog. We had one for 2 weeks. She couldn't handle it. Taffy, he was a Samoyed. I'm still in love with the breed, but we ended up giving it. It was, can you imagine this, doctor? It was a stray Samoyed. Did you ever hear
3: of
2: something?
3: No.
2: Never heard of such a thing. The Samoyed didn't have any tags, anything. They're going back a very long time ago. So we took this beautiful dog in. And the dog kept racing around our tiny house, just kept racing around it. My mother was like having fits. So we gave the dog back to a local vet
3: that we knew
2: would not hurt the dog, you know, that would give the dog a good home. And then we got cats. So I grew up with cats and I love my cats, but I always wanted a dog. And so when I became a mommy myself and I married a husband who grew up with dogs and doesn't trust cats, we got our first Bichon, which was the right size and breed for us. I did a lot of research. I didn't want to make a mistake and have, you know, and have the wrong dog so it wouldn't be right. And we've been in love with Bichons ever since. I adore dogs. I adore, as you probably, all living creatures, but especially dogs.
3: Especially dogs. And the thing is, and this is what this study sort of showed, it's a Dutch study that was posted, published in the journal Frontiers in Psychology. And they wanted to see, as you asked, about whether or not we truly get long-term reductions in stress. We all know, and it's been proven over time and time again, if an animal just comes into a room, your heart rate drops, your blood pressure drops, your cortisol levels drop. That's great. But what happens over a long-term period? And so what they did was they created an app. Every good study these days needs an app. And they had about 25 dog owners and unfortunately only 15 cat owners. So some people are already saying the studies aren't very accurate because of that imbalance. And they would randomly message the study people 10 times a day. And they would basically say, what are you doing as regarding, are you interacting with your pet right now? And that was the only question. Are you interacting with your pet? And then what are your, like, just sort of rate your emotional happiness. How happy are you? How low stressed are you? And they found that when you are actively at that moment interacting with your cat or dog, your average happiness score is higher. But they found for both dogs and cat owners that playing with those dogs and playing with those cats did not improve your mood over the long run. So if you're going to be a grumpy person regardless, Lisa, it doesn't matter if you have a cat or dog, but, and this is why I love dogs so much, they did say, or maybe more than cats, and for my Wellington clients, I love you guys. My cat clients, my cat patients are different. I love all of you guys. But other cats that go to other clinics, they did find that over the long run, dogs really had no benefit to your mood over a long period. But cats might have actually had a decreased benefit.
2: Is that right?
3: Yeah. They found that the cat owners seemed less happy over the long run. Now, here's the question. Is it the cat's fault or is it the person's fault? Because
2: that is really fascinating. Well, doesn't it depend if the cat scratched them?
3: Well, yeah. So they also talked about the problem is you're interacting with, but I guess that's the argument, right? Like you're interacting with your dog and most of the time they like the belly rubs. And if they don't, they're just going to walk away. Cats, if they like the belly rubs, great. But then eventually they hit this like touch threshold. Mm. The cat can even jump up on your lap and say, pet me, human. Do as I tell you to. You pet them and they're like, great. 3 seconds later, they hiss, swat at you and run away. You're like, I'm done with you. You could have just left. You didn't have to be so mean.
2: The truth is cats are not really pets in the same way. In other words, twice I had the pleasure of interviewing, I forgot his name. Oh. Bill, his very famous name, it's like Bayron. Bill, he was the guy that trained the original dog, Sandy, in the Annie musical on Broadway. Very famous, famous animal trainer. Always used strays, by the way. Always used shelter dogs and things like that. And he told me that cats were never trainable.
3: Yeah, I wouldn't say never, but they're much... It's much more rare. And the thing is, I just had this today, this orange cat named Toulouse. Toulouse came in and the owner, Tove, said, he's so friendly. He comes for a walk with us. They have a lot of land. He comes for a walk with us and he wants to play with us. He's like a dog. So they got these positive emotions, these positive interactions, and automatically this cat is like a dog. I'm sorry, that kind of seals it for me. And it is true. Cats were domesticated to get rid of vermin, and then they happen to become pets.
2: And they do a good job at that, by the way.
3: They do a very good job. They're amazing assassin hunters.
2: Yeah.
3: Dogs, there are some working dogs, but there are so many breeds of dogs that were bred to be pets.
2: To be pets. Or just to be like my dogs they were bred to be the king's dogs and the king of France's dogs. Mm. And they act that way.
3: Yes. Yes.
2: That's who they are. Like,
3: you know, we say that dogs have family members, cats have staff. Well, maybe Bichon Frises also have staff.
2: Love my Bichon so much. Do you know the breed well? Do you get a lot of Bichons in your practice?
3: I do, and I grew up with a Bichon named Skipper. But we didn't really get them groomed the way the Bichons really are meant to be groomed, where they have the snowball, cotton ball heads.
2: Right.
3: Do you do that with your Bichons?
2: Yeah, because that's the way their hair grows. I had another Bichon who was much more like a poodle and we could never groom her to look like that. But this is the way they are.
3: It's a beautiful afro. I love
2: beautiful.
3: It.
2: Yeah, beautiful. Yeah, they look beautiful. Yeah.
3: Fantastic. So I think cats are cool, but dogs are cooler.
2: Yeah, I agree with that. We're chatting with Dr. Cliff Redford, who's a veterinarian. He hosts the podcast Vet Life. This is the last show, but not really. I'm Lisa Wexler. I'm subbing for David Cooper, and we're going to be right back. I still want to talk to the doctor. Actually, doctor, I want to talk to you about a host of things, including whether animals can predict the weather, because apparently there's a study on that too. And generally speaking, I want to ask you about some of our more non-traditional pets.
1: 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It's the tastiest sounding domain on the internet. 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New year, new fight, new energy, a new reason to believe. The green and gold are ready to rise, and Edmonton is ready to roar. One city, one team, one voice. The Double E legend lives on the one and only 880 Chad. The official voice of your Edmonton Elks. This is our city, our

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4: That I never knew that feeling?

0: and how precious it is that they share the planet with us, and frankly, what a responsibility we have to be kind to them. Joining us is for Vet Talk, which we get to speak with Dr. Cliff Redford every week. Hi, Dr. Redford. Welcome.
1: Nice to see you again. I like how you put that. The animals share the world with us.
0: Don't they?
1: We don't share it with them. This is their planet. They're sharing it with us. So we need to be nice to them.
0: And it's such a big conversation. And I see that your world is not merely that of a veterinarian taking care of your animal patients, but that you travel the earth to try and save, conserve, protect a host of different animals that need you.
1: Yeah, about 10 years ago, the volunteer travel bug bit me when I did a 3-week volunteer stint in Jamaica and treated, obviously, cats and dogs, a lot of street dogs, but even a crocodile.
0: Really?
1: I did surgery on a crocodile named Jack. We later called him One-Eyed Jack because I had to remove his eye.
0: And then what? Did you put him back in the water?
1: No. So the nice thing about Jamaica is the Hope Zoo in Kingston is as much like a rehab and a sanctuary. So a lot of the animals they have there are animals from around the world, but especially the West Indies, that cannot be released. And so Jack
0: they cannot be released because they wouldn't survive in the wild. Is that what you mean?
1: Correct. Yeah, that was the main issue with Jack. And the funny thing is we went back right after Hurricane Melissa hit. I went back to Jamaica to volunteer, and I was at the zoo, and there was a new zoo director named Joey. And I asked him, I was like, is there a one-eyed crocodile named Jack here? And he's like, well, there's a one-eyed crocodile, but her name is not Jack. And we started talking and we figured it out that Jack, it was actually a Jill. And
0: you had known that before. Like, we have to stop here, Dr. Redford. How do you tell the gender of a crocodile?
1: I think you just look in its genes. I don't know. Ba-dum-bump. Yeah, there's something to do with the cloaca and the vent, which is like both where they pee.
0: I still don't understand that. What is the cloaca? What is that?
1: The cloaca is the orifice, the hole, the exit part of both urine and poop.
0: Oh.
1: So okay. Their urethra and their colon are kind of, they exit in the same. So you got to go in there and see if you can find the genitals.
0: When you went to veterinary school, you couldn't possibly have learned how to operate on such a big variety of animals. What is it that you do as a veterinarian? Are you looking at encyclopedias to study different animals to learn how to treat them? Like, you know what I'm asking? Like, how do you do it?
1: Yeah, so University of Guelph, Ontario Vet College is where I graduated in 1998. One of the top schools, top five schools in the world, always gets beat out by Cornell, though, in New York. And so when we graduate, we're actually licensed to work on everything. Absolutely everything. Though most of our training is cats, dogs, and food animals. So cows, pigs, and then horses as well. So large
0: horses.
1: Animals.
0: But okay.
1: We take a lot of courses in comparative physiology and anatomy. And the thing is I'm a very good soft tissue surgeon. I've become a very good orthopedic surgeon as well. But if you can bake a cake, you can probably bake muffins. You just need the recipe, right? Like the techniques are the same. So if I can take the eye out of a dog, which I can do, and I literally said to them at the zoo, I've never done this on a crocodile. I've taken out the eye of dogs quite a few times and it's not difficult. And they joked and they said, just pretend this is a dog with a dry skin condition. And the reality is they were right. Now the anesthesia is a bit different and certainly the handling of the animal is very different. This crocodile did a roll and dragged people on the sand. Didn't like the drugs we were giving them. You know, everyone's a critic, but we worked out. Now, the other secret, though, is listen to the non-veterinarians. You know, like I ended up volunteering after that trip. I did a one day a week for 7 years. It was only supposed to be 6 months. I did 7 years of volunteer work one day a week at a wildlife place in just north of Toronto to get better at wild animals because I'd been rusty. I'd been out of school over 20 years. And I listened to the technicians and they helped me use my cat and dog skills to become a great wildlife veterinarian, to the point where recently I pinned the broken wing bone, the humerus bone, of a bald eagle, Lisa.
0: Did you?
1: Yeah, yeah. And we like to joke that she was American and she crossed over the Niagara River because she knows that our health care is cheaper and better. And but like any good American bald eagle, when I went to release her, she bit me.
0: Oh.
1: I saved her life and she bit me. Look, I got a little bit too close. So she was like, hey, buddy, you're getting too handsy for me.
0: The real question is, did she fly away?
1: She did. She did. She flew away. She said thank you. She soared over us a few times to check us out. And then off she went. And this was a couple of years ago in the wintertime. So we got to walk out onto the frozen Niagara River. So we get really, really good training. And then we sort of perfect, or well, I guess we never perfect it, but we get better and better and better with practice. And now with my travels, I've done surgery on microbats, big bats, snakes, turtles. A monkey in India.
0: Really?
1: Yeah. I did surgery on a monkey multiple times. So I really feel like a veterinarian now. After 28 years, I finally feel like a veterinarian because I get to do all these cool things.
0: Do you feel like with the eye for an eye thing that you can also operate on a human? Not that you have a license to, not that you would, but that you could. Could you?
1: Yeah, easily. Yeah, no problem.
0: Easily.
1: So do you remember the show Walking Dead? With the zombies?
0: No, but I did see Lost.
1: So in Walking Dead, was there a veterinarian on Lost?
0: Not to mention Gilligan's Island.
1: Oh. If there's a veterinarian, they would have been golden. They would have said, we don't need to leave this island. Like literally, I could do any sort of major surgery, like trauma surgery, but I could also do an ovariohysterectomy. I could do a bladder surgery. I could do an eye removal surgery.
0: Could you do dentistry too?
1: I was about to say, I could do dental. None of it will be as good as the human counterpart, but like I have a friend of mine who is a urogynecological surgeon. So he does bladder and like vaginal floor surgeries, things like that. But that's all he does. And he's really good at it.
0: Wouldn't help you too much, Dr. Redford, on that desert.
1: It wouldn't.
0: No way.
1: But what I'm saying is like, he is a true master at that one set of skills. And that's it. Whereas we are jack of all trades. So, and what you need on a deserted island is a jack of all trade.
0: Now, you said you have three dogs as pets.
1: Yes.
0: Are there animals that you, as a veterinarian, would or would not recommend to have as a pet? You know, and I don't mean bats and obvious things, but I mean, for example, birds. Are birds a good pet to have, or you have to be a kind of a rarefied person to have a bird?
1: That's what it is. You have to be. I'll treat birds that are wild birds. I don't want to treat birds that have owners because bird owners are crazy, Lisa. They are very, very high maintenance. So look, there are people that have little caiman, like little alligator things or snakes. I don't understand it. I'm not cuddling a snake, but they're committed and that's fine. I prefer blondes.
0: Okay.
1: That doesn't, I get it though. If you prefer brunettes, I get it. Like that's just the way life is.
0: You're fun. You're really a lot of fun. Dr. Cliff Redford, our veterinarian here on the last show with David Cooper. I am Lisa Wexler. Thank you so much, doctor. We'll probably talk again soon. Really fun. Much appreciated. Thank you.
1: Definitely. I'm here every week. How long are you here, Lisa?
0: Couple weeks more, about 3 weeks altogether, until David comes back from Burning Man. He really likes it there.
1: It could be a while then. It could be a while.
0: Thank you so much for listening. I'm Lisa Wexler. Thanks for keeping me company today. I'm subbing for David Cooper. He is having such a wonderful time at Burning Man, but he'll be back soon, and we'll be back behind the mic.
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1: Something's changed in oil country. 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And our superstars, they're still hungry. McDavid, Draisaitl, Anderson, Babcock. 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Your Edmonton Oilers are coming for the hardware. And it all starts right here on the legendary 880 Chad.
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12: From the National Newsroom of the Canadian Press, I'm Hannah Stoles. Foreign Affairs Minister Anita Anand says one of the 32 Canadian citizens and permanent residents missing in the Nepal-Tibet flooding disaster has been found safely. The family of a Canadian couple still missing say at this point they're hoping for a miracle where they see them again. The Nepali army is trying desperately to get into a power plant where workers may be trapped after the deadly flood. ABC foreign correspondent Britt Clennett is in Nepal with the latest.
13: Attempts to drill a hole into tunnels at a power plant where they believe over 100 people may be trapped.
14: Hoping against odds that dozens of people trapped in hydropower projects might still be the rescued.
13: And far downstream, hundreds of bodies are washing ashore, some as far as in Kushinagar, India. According to officials there, roughly 150 miles away. The vast number of bodies leading to authorities requesting international help to identify the dead.
12: Over 600 people have been killed and almost 3,000 are still missing. The chair of an expert immigration panel says it's too early to say whether Canada's immigration system is back under control.
15: Prime Minister Mark Carney made the claim last month as he acknowledged that immigration levels had been too high. But Parisa Mububi from the C.D. Howe Institute's Immigration Targets Council says before it can make that claim, the government needs to further cut down the number of temporary residents in the country and keep better track of when temporary residents leave Canada. The Immigration Department has pledged to work with the Canada Border Services Agency to do a better job tracking exits. Jason White, The Canadian Press.
12: A shooting at a rave in the northern Swiss canton of Arga killed at least one person and left five injured. Police say the circumstances of the crime and possible motives are still unclear. They're still looking for a suspect. It was reported in a Swiss newspaper that the gunshots were initially mistaken for fireworks until rave visitors heard someone yell, "Everyone get down." Day three of campaigning in Quebec's provincial election brought promises on immigration, transit, taxes, and home care.
16: Party Quebecois leader Paul St-Pierre Plamondon pledged to cut temporary immigration by more than half, arguing recent immigration levels have put added pressure on housing and public services. Meanwhile, Quebec Solidarco spokesperson Ruby Gazal pledged their party will spend $23 billion over 10 years on public transit if elected. Conservative leader Éric Duhaime turned to the cost of living, promising to pull Quebec out of the cap-and-trade carbon market and suspend the provincial fuel tax for at least 5 months. The province's campaign is scheduled to last 39 days with an election scheduled for October 5th. Don Mitchell, The Canadian Press.
12: And the Venice Film Festival is on the horizon to kick off the busy fall film festival season. There will be plenty of stars gracing the red carpet when the 83rd edition of the festival kicks off on Wednesday, like Robert Pattinson, George Clooney, and Penelope Cruz. This is The Canadian Press. In sports, veteran right-hander Max Scherzer will be on the mound today as the Toronto Blue Jays look to sweep the visiting Seattle Mariners in their three-game weekend series. Toronto is 1.5 games back of a third AL wildcard spot. The Ottawa Redblacks, who have lost all 10 of their games this season, will attempt to get in the win column as they host the BC Lions tonight in CFL action. AFC Toronto will host the Ottawa Rapid at BMO Field in the lone Northern Super League game on today's schedule. The second-place Rapid are 1 point behind the front-running Montreal Roses and five up on third-place Toronto side. And Canada's women's volleyball team is returning to the Olympics. The squad earned a berth in the 2028 Los Angeles game yesterday with a win over the host Dominican Republic in the championship final of the Continental Qualifier. Canada won the best-of-five final match in four games. It'll be Canada's fourth appearance at the Olympics and the first since 1996. From the Canadian Press, I'm Hannah Stolz.
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17: Hey, good morning, everybody.
18: I'm still carrying on a little with Guns N' Roses still. A little patience, which they actually did last night, which I was kind of surprised because it's not one that they typically play. But yeah, Guns N' Roses, I know a whole bunch of people from all over the province were in town to check out the show, which was... Well, they delivered. It was good. It was great. I had a fantastic time. I was on the fence about going because it was a Wednesday night, and I'm weird about going out on school nights, but I thought, you know what? It's Guns. I love Guns. And Black Crowes were opening, and I love the Black Crowes, and I gotta say, I am really, really glad that I went and checked out the Black Crowes. They are fantastic live. They did a really nice job. And not the easiest of circumstances, I don't think, because they went on stage at 6:25. I think it caught a lot of people off guard. Like, doors opened at 5, show was supposed to start at 6:30. But you always think, I mean, come on, be 7, at least 7:30 before they get there. No. Black Crowes was on stage at 6:25. And you know what? If you've been paying attention to Guns N' Roses since their reunion, that's kind of the way it's been. If they say the show is starting at 7:30, the show is going to start at 7:30. Like, they don't mess around anymore. I don't know if they've got places to be or things to do, but Guns N' Roses was on stage by about 7:45, did their thing, gone long before 11. So it was just a beautiful night. Like, it was gorgeous. The weather could not have been better, I don't think. I really don't. It was just an amazing night. It was fun. It was a whole lot of fun, and people just having a great time, which was really, really cool. It was a good time. It was a really good night, and I don't know if Guns N' Roses will necessarily play the stadium again. It's kind of weird, because I saw them about 10 years ago at the stadium, and it was packed, and then I saw them at Rogers Place, I think they said it was about 3 years ago, and it was packed, and then last night, it was certainly not full, not even close to full. There was a lot of empty seats. It seems like the lower bowl filled up as the night went along, but if it was half full, I don't know. I don't think so. So I imagine that might be the end of stadium shows in Alberta, but we'll see. For Guns N' Roses, they'll be back in Rogers Place. But so much gets said about, oh, Axl can't sing. I mean, listen, if you've been following along, you know that a lot of these older guys, the voices aren't what they used to be, and Axl is certainly in that category. But like I say, I've seen their last four shows now. He sounded better last night than he has in the other shows. There's a big technological assist there. I don't know what it is. I'd love to know how it works and what it is, but he sings, but it's almost like it's not his voice at times. It's like it almost feels like lip syncing because it sounds like 40 years ago, Axl. It's clearly not, but it sounds good, and he's got a couple of backup singers, and Duff sings along and does a bunch of stuff, and there were times, though, where he was clearly struggling. There's no question about it, but the band, oh, man. Slash and Duff, I could watch those two forever, and then everybody else. They're just phenomenal musicians, great players, and they really just let her go. It was great. It was fantastic. So we've still got one big stadium show left this quote-unquote summer. That's Foo Fighters. When's that one, Jeff? Do you know? Foo Fighters is in September sometime, right?
17: I think it's close to the end of September. I'm not sure the date, though. I'll look it up.
18: Yeah, that'll be a big show. That'll be a scene for sure. I don't know how many people they'll draw, but it'll be a good crowd. It'll be fun. And then that wraps it up. But what a summer we've had. We've had, you know, Guns N' Roses, we've had AC/DC, we've had Post Malone, although they had to shut that one down. Now we have Foo Fighters.
17: September 17th for the
18: September
17: Foo Fighters.
18: 17th, so right in the middle of September. If you want to catch one last rock show at Commonwealth, there's your chance. Foo Fighters, they'll probably. Although I saw the Stones in October. First time the Stones came was October. Mick came out in a fur coat. Did you go to any of those Stones shows?
17: I didn't get to see those shows, but I love those outdoor shows. Even if it's a little cold or the weather's a little bad, you know what? I'm okay with that, right? I saw a hole in a thunderstorm out at Commonwealth Stadium, and it really kind of suited what I was watching, if I'm going to be honest with you.
18: People still talk. There was that one AC/DC show years ago where the thunderstorm happened, and they were playing Thunderstruck, of course, and it was like perfect. Like, people say you couldn't have asked for a better, you know, moment kind of a thing.
17: Sometimes, you know, like, there's some weather events that are worse than others, of course, like, but sometimes that little bit of weather sprinkled in there just makes that memory so much better, right? Yeah.
18: It was perfect. Like, you could not have asked for better weather last night. Remarkably good. Like, you know, just storybook, beautiful night. So if you were out and you had a good time, if you were out, you did have a good time. I don't think anybody had a bad night that took the time to go down and check out the show. But don't miss out. If you want to go to Foo Fighters, it's worth it. Go. You'll have a good time. Okay, coming up on the show today, we got a lot to get into. Of course, we'll spend some time, a fair bit of time today, talking about this trade war and the back and forth on that. Some small developments, I guess you might say. The United States saying yesterday, and we're not worried about the French thing. Don't worry about it. It's not a deal breaker. Okay, interesting. Our premier spoke publicly at length yesterday. First time, really, she got before a microphone. microphone and a camera and talked about where she stands on this, because there's been a lot of commentary about her position through all of this. She's taken a different stance from some premiers, you know, a lighter touch, as she characterizes it. We don't have a booze ban in Alberta. She said no chance on us withholding oil or taxing oil or anything like that, even though some other premiers have said something that is something that we should consider. She really laid out her reasons for why she doesn't think that's a good idea. So we'll have some of her commentary today as we go along. We'll focus a bit today on business and what this means for business. And, you know, we talk about when the tariffs that the Canadian government brought in, they're really strategic, right? And things that, you know, we can easily go and switch, and instead of buying whatever the product is in the United States, well, we'll just go buy the same product here in Canada, and no big deal. Actually, it might benefit some Canadian companies. But you take a look at supply chain, things like that, and just the uncertainty that this continues to create for the business climate on both sides of the border, really. But who cares about the U.S.? We're talking about Canada. And it's a mess. I can't imagine what it's like to try and run a business in this environment. It's horrible. It really and truly is. So we'll talk a bit about that today and the impact that they might be experiencing. We're going to have a chat today with a doctor. I don't know if you saw this study. It's the latest study. It's not the first study. It's not going to be the last study. There have been numerous studies into this. The damage that we are doing to ourselves through contact sports, but it's primarily football. The focus is on football, but we know the same thing happens in hockey. And, you know, more and more and more athletes are donating their brains to these programs that study the damage that's being done by football. And of the donated brains that this program analyzed, so these are ex-NFL players who've died, obviously, and donated their brain for the study of CTE, chronic traumatic encephalopathy, brain damage. Over 90% of them had some level of CTE. More than 90% of the brains that they studied from football players who had passed away had some level of CTE. 60% of them had CTE to the point of severe dementia, unable to look after themselves anymore. They've extrapolated that because, of course, you can only study the brain from someone who's passed away once they donate it. So of all the other ones who passed away, they took a look at other indications in their life and issues and things like that, and they estimate that it's over 25% of football players have some level of CTE. Which is, I mean, you're talking about thousands and thousands and thousands. It's scary, scary stuff. And it applies to many contact sports, including hockey. You're never going to remove that risk entirely, and I don't think that should be the aim. There's a level of risk with a lot of things, but you got to wonder at some point, is there more that we can do? So we'll talk a bit about that today. We've got to take a break, though. When we come back, we're going to have a conversation about one of these issues around the trade dispute, and it's not even tariffs. This is about sovereignty. You've heard the Prime Minister say that. Some of the conditions the United States wanted to apply on Canada would have required us to surrender some of our sovereignty. What's he talking about? We'll look into it right after this.

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13: All right, if you remember when the talks broke down on the trade agreement that became a disagreement between Canada and the United States, one of the issues that we heard about was Canadian sovereignty. And we sort of tried to figure out exactly what that meant. And one of the issues that we know was perhaps there were conditions on requirements for the United States to have, I don't know, veto power or the ability to grant permission for Canada to seek other deals. There was the issue around language and that sort of culture the prime minister talked about. In terms of that's a somewhat separate issue to what we're going to talk about here. But in terms of sovereignty, how does that fit into trade? What was threatened, and does that mean a red line? We're going to speak with Peter Jones, who is a professor in the Graduate School of Public and International Affairs at the University of Ottawa, about this. Peter, thanks for joining us. Always appreciate your time.
14: My pleasure.
13: So like I say, a lot of talk this week around the collapse in the trade talks about this sovereignty issue and, you know, trying to impinge upon Canadian sovereignty and independence. We have indications about what the red lines might have been, but not the fine details. But from what we've heard, what do you make of the statement that our sovereignty was being threatened? What happened there?
14: Yeah, I mean, as you say, we don't know the details, and that's probably right. As long as there's a chance that the negotiations can restart, the details should be kept confidential. That's what negotiations are. But nevertheless, from what we know, there seem to have been hints that, as you say, the Americans were asking for the right to have some sort of a veto over our trade relations with other countries. They were asking for the right to have some sort of say in our defense policy in terms of which aircraft we'd buy. Obviously, they want us to buy the F-35 and a guarantee we join the Golden Dome and all of this kind of thing. So, you know, it goes way, way, way beyond a trade agreement at that point. It becomes more of an agreement that we will create ourselves as a kind of an appendage to the United States. And I know many people think we are that anyway, but we're not. We still retain a lot of independence. And so if it's true, and I always have to say if it's true, we don't know the details, but if it's true, it should raise all kinds of red flags in terms of, you know, what are we getting ourselves into here?
13: So we're kind of looking at a situation where they're using their economic strength and to impose their will in other areas, as you say, be it defense or, you know, Canadians' foreign policy, these sorts of things. So it spilled far beyond trade and became sort of a situation where using economic leverage to force Canada to, like you say, almost become something like a junior partner in the agreement or something.
14: Yeah, it seems that way. It seems that way. And so, as I say, you have to sort of think hard about what that means. I mean, I think there's two ways of looking at this. One is that it was a trade negotiation, and we haven't managed to strike a deal. But the other is that this is part of a much broader agenda that the Trump administration has. And he's been quite open about it, about this 51st state business and all that. And I think many people have sort of rolled their eyes and thought that was a joke. But when you go into the details of what we think of the details of what was discussed, and then when you bring into then the idea that they were going to, you know, strip us of auto plants or create tariff regimes that would strip us of auto plants and things like that, it becomes more and more clear that there is in fact a desire to sort of create a junior country, if you like, within North America, one that will be more and more dependent on the United States. We don't know the details, but that's how it seems.
13: Yeah, exactly. And given that context, you know, when the Prime Minister says, and that's something that Canada can't accept, I think most Canadians will go, damn right. Like, this isn't a trade deal anymore. This is trying to change the relationship.
14: Yeah, I mean, I think that's exactly right. Now, the question is, you know, is Trump, is that what he really wants?
13: Right, yeah.
14: Or has he put this out on the table and he'll walk it back and say, well, okay, we'll get rid of all that in return for these trade deals, which will be very, you know, injurious to us, but they'll look better by retrospect. He has a history of putting an outrageous position on the table.
13: Yeah.
14: And then taking it off and saying, okay, well, I'll take the really totally outrageous position on the table. Here's a more modestly outrageous one, but it looks better by comparison. So that could be the game as well. We really don't know at this stage.
13: And we are starting to see maybe something along those lines, like with the whole Quebec language laws and that sort of thing. Now we're hearing from the United States. Yesterday, Jameson Greer saying, you know, that's not a big deal. Not a deal breaker. Don't worry about that. We'll take that one off the table kind of thing. So maybe we are starting to see some of what you're talking about here, and maybe there could be a path to some form of resolution down the road if that continues, right? That's all you can hope for, because you can't negotiate with that, can you? Can you?
14: Yeah, well, it's very, very difficult. And the thing is, I mean, we have to be a little bit careful because, I mean, our position going into all of this was that we want the CUSMA deal back, which is no tariffs, right? What we are getting into now is a position where if we accept the sort of less outrageous version of the deal, if that's what's offered, we will have accepted tariffs. We which is a sea change in our economic relationship with the United States. But we'll accept them because it looks a lot less difficult than what we're offered first. And so he's moving the goalposts. And if you let him do that, then you're in a permanently different situation. And then what becomes really important is whether or not there's anything in this agreement which says that this is it. This is the final agreement. Because there's nothing to stop him coming along in 6 months and saying, well, I want to increase the tariffs. You've accepted tariffs. I want to increase them now. And how do you say no to that if there's no sort of absolutely this is the final deal? And it's difficult to know how you do that with Trump because, you know, he changes everything when he feels like it. And so, and it's always incremental. It's always just moving the goalposts a little bit each time. So if we're going to accept the idea of some tariffs are okay, you know, which again is a fundamental change in our position, we've got to know that that's it. And I don't know how we can get that.
13: Well, and that's the issue. And then, so what do you do as a strategy given that, Peter? I mean, you just wait it out? I mean, because that's the reality. Like, how do you resolve this? How do you make progress? I don't know if you can.
14: Yeah, I think progress will be made when the American public gives Donald Trump a thumping at the polls. And you know, everything we see is that, I mean, Canada is not the major issue for the American public, although they're becoming more and more aware of what's going on in the Canada-US, and most of them don't like it. But it's the economy. Now, that's the major issue, and he's doing very, very badly. For a subset of Americans, it's the war in Iran, which he promised that no more of these wars, and he started another one. And so I think that there is an element of waiting involved, and it's an element of waiting for the American public to shift the goalposts back.
13: Right.
14: And I think that probably will happen, but it will take time, and it will be painful in the meantime. There's no way around that. There's no magic way to get from here to there without enduring some pain.
13: I think that's exactly it.
14: I would argue, and I think many Canadians now feel, if the polls are right, that they're willing to do that. So, you know, we'll see how much. We'll see how bad it gets. We can never forget that these tariffs are going to hurt them too, particularly in the northern states. So I think that's kind of where we are right now. It's really unfortunate.
13: Yeah.
14: And I really feel for those Canadians who are, you know, economically going to be really punished by this. And we have to help them. But that's kind of where we are.
13: I think you're right. I think as frustrating as it is, there's not much else can be done. Peter, fantastic chat. Thank you so much for your time today. I did enjoy it.
14: Take care.
13: Thank you so much. Peter Jones, professor in the Graduate School of Public and International Affairs at the University of Ottawa. And that's sort of like, okay, well, what do you do? Where do you go? How do you resolve this? How do you make progress? And I think Peter's right. I don't know that you can. I mean, you've got to hope for some sort of change in position and atmosphere from the people on the other side of the negotiating table. And I don't know how likely that is either. Lots of people on the phone line want to talk about this, so let me take a break. 780-451-8800 or 403-974-8255. We'll do the news, then we'll take
14: it. And we have to help them, but that's kind of where we are.
13: I think you're right. I think as frustrating as it is, there's not much else can be done. Peter, fantastic chat. Thank you so much for your time today. I did enjoy it.
14: Take care.
13: Thank you so much. Peter Jones, professor in the Graduate School of Public and International Affairs at the University of Ottawa. And that's sort of like, okay, well,

And I don't know how likely that is either. Lots of people on the phone line want to talk about this, so let me take a break. 780-451-8800 or 403-974-8255. We'll do the news, and then we'll take your calls right after this.

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2: All right, 780-451-8800, 403-974-8255. In terms of new developments on this front, there's not a ton. But this morning, the Canada-U.S. Trade Minister Dominic LeBlanc said Canada welcomes that the U.S. is now withdrawing its positions on discoverability and labeling and is confirming that measures to promote French language and Canadian culture will not be subject to future U.S. trade actions. We look forward to further constructive U.S. clarifications on their other positions, which would create the possibility of a mutually beneficial trade agreement that respects Canadian sovereignty. He said this because yesterday the U.S. trade representative, Jameson Greer, was on CBC News and said the discoverability of French content was discussed during trade talks, but not as a deal breaker, not a big deal. So is that a change in position? I don't know. We talked about that yesterday. It was kind of like Netflix in Canada. Canada was going to require them to include, like when you go to the landing page of Netflix and it says, hey, you might like this, it had to have a certain amount of French language content in Canada, which I think is dumb, frankly. I don't even know if there's that much French content available, to completely be honest with you. And so then Netflix is saying, well, then we have to limit the number of English offerings, because if we have to hit a certain percentage, we can't do it by increasing French. We're going to have to reduce English. And it's silliness. It's silliness. These are international streaming platforms. I think we're past that. But anyway, that was one of the issues. There's a by-election in Quebec on Monday. Let's not lose sight of that. Regardless, apparently they say no big deal, whatever. So maybe that's one hurdle that we've gotten over. I'm sure there are many more, but okay. Is that some sign of progress? Perhaps. 780-451-8800, 403-974-8255. Let's go to the phone lines here. Take some of your calls. We'll start with Alan in Edmonton. Hi, Alan. Go ahead.
3: Hi. It's actually a little redundant now that you mentioned the change this morning.
2: Yeah.
3: But everyone was trying to figure out why exactly they may have brought this to the table. And one of the things about this Trump government is they've done so many things that we've forgotten about. And I remember this coming up in EU negotiations. So what if they, at the very top line, view the French language support, or whatever you want to call it, you're part of our culture, absolutely. But what if they view it as DEI? And that's why it came up. Like, if you look at the top line and, you know, read a story about equalization and see what's happening just at the very top line, and they go, well, why are they supporting the French language so much? That's going to inhibit trade. And because we are the United States and we want to stick our nose in everybody's business, we're going to identify that as something we don't agree with.
2: That's an interesting point, because we know anything DEI is being ripped right out of everything in the United States. Have they come out and characterized it as DEI? Maybe they do, but have they publicly said that? I don't know.
3: No, I don't think they have.
2: Yeah, I haven't heard that.
3: But
2: maybe.
3: Will, but that's one of those things that just kind of went away. Like, they were on a tear for DEI for a while.
2: Everything, yeah.
3: And I wish I had a specific for you, but I do remember it coming up with them sticking their nose in something cultural or DEI in EU negotiations.
2: Yeah, no, I remember that too. I mean, they had an anti-woke stance, right? They called that woke, and everything woke had to go, and DEI was
3: so
2: part of that.
3: So suddenly at the very top line, they see, you know, equalization or whatever it is as being DEI, and that's why they brought it up.
2: Interesting. Yeah, that's not a bad idea. Maybe, perhaps, Alan, it's not a bad idea. Or maybe it's just somebody, the Netflix people got a hold of Trump. We know he's tight with a lot of these big tech companies and said, listen, this is a requirement that would force us to do things differently and make it hard on us. And so he said, okay, I'll deal with it. Jim in Foremost, you're on the air. Hey, Jim.
4: Hey, how's it going?
2: Good, how are you?
4: Hey, good. A couple of points. It's nice to see Danielle and our leader being the smartest adult in the room, in my opinion. She seems to be handling this with pretty good intelligence.
2: What do you like about what she said?
4: Well, I just like the fact that she's just not letting emotions. Like, one guy made a good point. He said women are supposed to be emotional, and the smartest, most unemotional person is Danielle. And I think
2: that's
4: she's really thinking this through.
2: Yeah, Lisa Reed.
4: Yeah, that's a great line. Like, it's, I mean, I would never say that, but it's nice a lady said that. you know, on Mulcair, it's really rich for them now now to say, oh, Alberta needs to be a team player. Like, holy hell, you keep your foot in our throat for how many years, and now you want us to bail you out? That's just laughable. And she explained why we can't. And then my second quick point here is I think the Trump administration, they're just tired of being the rich uncle for the world. I mean, I know that it's hard to ask for the take, but they have been, you know, supplying a lot of money around the world, and it's come to an end in this administration. So how we deal with it, so that's kind of how I feel, that we're going to have to live with the new, and, you know, he's taking a hatchet to it, not just scalpel. He's being pretty aggressive.
2: He is,
4: but
2: yeah.
4: I feel that's why they're doing it. They're just tired of supplying, and when we're part of it. I hate to say it.
2: I think that's definitely part of it. And that goes before Trump even. I mean, that was Biden talking about America first, and, you know, we don't want to be the world's policeman anymore, and we want to focus on building up America. So that's not a new policy, but I think you can argue about, right, is he going about it the right way or not, right? And is he doing more damage? Because a lot of Americans hate this just as much as Canadians do. It's doing a lot of damage in the U.S. as well. So I don't know. I understand what you're saying. And I think, like I say, that's America First policy is not new. It goes back a long way. The question is, how do you go about carrying out the policy, and how well thought out is it? I think a lot of this is just sort of, well, we're the biggest bully on the block, so people will just have to do what we want to do. And Canada has said, no, we won't. Now, there's going to be pain involved with that. There's going to be pain, but it's the old saying with a bully. You got to stand up sooner or later. Logan in Calgary, you're on the air. Hi, Logan.
5: Hey. So I don't know why anyone's not talking about the elephant in the room. Trump keeps saying Governor Carney, 51st state this, yeah, 51st state that. Even his vice president was called us the 51st state,
2: yeah,
5: right? Like,
2: yeah,
5: like that's what this is about. I bet you dimes to dollars, like any trade deal we give to him, he's going to say no. He's going to try and put as much economic pressure on us as possible. Danielle Smith will cave, and but as long as he maintains being president past this next fucking
2: Dude, Logan, I can't have that. Come on, man. You're smarter than that. Don't anybody phone. Okay, we heard it. We'll deal with it. But you create a bunch of paperwork. I don't know. I don't know. That's the question to me. It's kind of like, okay, well, what's the plan then? What is the plan? If you're not going to accept this deal, and you shouldn't, I'm not saying you need to accept this deal. What is your plan? Like, do you think you get a better deal from Trump? I don't think you do, right? So you just wait this out for 2 years? And as you heard from Peter Jones, there's a school of thought that after the midterms, things change. And there's enough domestic pressure to have Trump reverse course. I'm not holding my breath. I'm really not. But I guess it's a possibility. Let's go to Shane. Hey, Shane, you're on the air.
6: Hey, Shane, just two quick points. I'll be brief.
2: Sure.
6: I watched every minute of Rosemary Barton and Jameson Greer yesterday.
2: Okay.
6: Fascinating television. You know, Greer withstood the sneering, interrupting, eye-rolling from Rosemary. Good on him. But Greer, to me, and you can disagree if you want, he got up there and he pretty much defended his position pretty well. Everything that she was accusing him of, he either said, no, that's a normal part of a trade negotiation,
2: or no,
6: that's patently false. He denied a lot of the things outright, okay?
2: He has from the start, yeah.
6: So if either he's going to get up there on national television and lie, which I just can't see it.
2: Really?
6: Or, yeah, I can't see it. Not him. He's no.
2: Okay.
6: Okay. And the second point here, when's the last time there was a trade squabble with the United States, elbows up? Do you remember?
2: The big one.
6: The big one that we were talking about initially. Well, it was the election. It was the election period.
2: Oh, okay. Yeah, sure. Yeah, sure. Yeah, okay.
6: Yeah,
2: 18 months ago. Yep.
6: So,
2: yep. The whole campaign.
6: So right now, there's three by-elections coming up this summer. You referenced one earlier.
2: Yep, Monday.
6: They could cost the Liberals, they probably won't, but they could cost the Liberals this manufactured majority
2: could.
6: That they have.
2: Yeah.
6: So let's not put that in the rear view. And I just want to say too, Shay, with the other callers, I want to say this on your show. You know, some of us guys, oil patch workers, we're out there wearing our coveralls when it's 30 above. We're out there freezing our butts off when it's 40 below. We don't want our industry in any way to be a pawn for Ontario when it's time to do these negotiations. We're happy with the deal we have for our oil and gas, and we should have a say in this too. And
2: why is it a deal for Ontario? Why is it not a deal for Canada, though?
6: Because it's leverage. It's the only leverage Ontario has.
2: They're not going to. No, but I'm saying we're not negotiating a trade deal for Ontario. We're negotiating a trade deal for Canada.
6: Well, I don't see any Albertans in the room, Shay. This is how it's always been. Ontario and Quebec, as usual, are gonna call the shots here, and little old Alberta is just gonna go along with the ride. And Danielle, thank God for her, she's defending our industry and defending our workers, and I really appreciate it. So
2: okay, good enough. Thanks. Yes, she is for sure. No doubt about that. We'll try and get to some of her comments before we're done here today, but she is, and you know, I think a lot of people agree with her. A lot of people, even Pete, like Jason Kenney's argument isn't withholding of oil or taxing of oil. It's just, well, why do you sell them? You're not going to. Like, why do you, you know, I've got a gun, but don't worry. It's not loaded and I'll never shoot it. Why remove it from the conversation? You know what I mean? And I kind of understand that argument. But, and then the premier has said, well, you don't make a threat like that unless you're willing to back it up. So let me squeeze in a quick break. We'll continue with your phone calls right after this.
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2: Okay, let's keep rolling through these calls. See how many we can get to. Let's go to Adam and Wainwright. Hi, Adam. You're on the air.
20: Hey, Shay. Big fan.
2: Oh, thanks, bud.
20: And I don't know about you, but between this trade business and the referendum on separation coming up, it's just a bunch of nonsense.
2: Well, I mean, I agree with you in the sense that it's frustrating and it's kind of crazy that we're going through all of it, but we are going through all of it, and it all has real-world implications, Adam.
20: It absolutely does, but it just feels like there's so many other things that are more deserving of our attention than free trade agreements in North America. Can you believe that? Like,
2: I know.
20: It's what's made us so successful.
2: And we've created this ourselves, right? Like, this is a situation that didn't have to be there, but politicians decided it was going to be.
20: No, it's there because Trump's there, and Trump's an idiot, and he is an absolute dip. But, you know, there's so many other things in the world that we should be applying resources to, and right now it's trying to be friends with the U.S.
2: Which isn't easy. It's a tough road to navigate, Adam, but you're right. It is frustrating, but it's the world we're living in. Ian in Calgary are on the air. Hi, Ian.
21: Hey, the simple point. I'm getting a little frustrated, actually, listening to some of the callers with their blind political beliefs just shining through for and against our leaders. It's as if some of these people, and maybe that's the case, have never been through a serious negotiation. So what I see wrong, as an example, with Danielle Smith, isn't the fact that you can't cut off Alberta oil. It can't be done. The Americans will close the Michigan line to the U.S.,
2: right.
21: And we can't store it, and they're American company. It literally can't be done. But you sure as heck don't say that in a negotiation. That's what you say privately. That's what you say to Doug Ford and the Prime Minister. You don't come out and just get it off the table. Did Trump think he was actually going to get Canada to give up on French? Of course not. It was a stupid thing that he threw in, thought, I'll take a shot at it, and then you pull back from it. So it's very frustrating listening to some of these people, both for and against on this.
2: Yeah, I hear, and I think that's the argument is like, you don't negotiate publicly, right? You just don't. There's no reason to.
21: The table.
2: Yeah, exactly.
21: Yeah, absolutely. Absolutely. And the second and very minor point is I disagree with a number of the people that have, well, the tone anyway, people actually haven't said it, but that after the midterms, there won't be any change. Of course, Trump's still going to be in charge. This is his purview.
2: For sure.
21: Actually, it isn't his purview, but he's taken it. However, there will be a change of tone because he's losing his grip on the Republican Party, as you can see in their primaries and whatever. They've lost, I think it is, the last 10 of his most recent picks have failed to even get the primary nomination. So he's losing his grip on the Republican Party. And that's not a knock at Trump, although I can't stand the guy. I'll be blunt about that. It's just a simple fact that when you're a lame duck, people stop caring about you. It's just
2: the other thing is, if the Democrats do take control of the House and Senate, we're going to be back into the whole impeachment thing again immediately, right? So we'll have other issues to deal with in the United States.
21: There's certainly that, and more. And while I think it's incredibly unlikely, because American politicians have shown they just don't have much spine, I do think that it is possible, as in, let's say, 20% likely, that the Congress will take back over their constitutionally given right
2: to have
21: to do this negotiation. This is not a presidential.
2: No, it's not. It's absolutely not.
21: He has, so he is overreached, and I don't think they're going to take it back, but they could.
2: They could. True. Yep. Good point.
21: So the tone will change. The tone will change by early next year, and it change as in it's still going to be awful, just god awful, but it won't be as draconian as it is now. That's all.
2: Okay. Well, we'll see. We'll see if that plays. I mean, that's what everybody says, and there will be a difference. I think it depends how the midterms go, but Trump will still be Trump, and Trump will still be the president, and ultimately that, you know, that might rule the day. Michael in White Court, you are on the air. Hi, Michael.
0: Hey, Shea, how's it going?
2: Good. How are you doing?
0: Not bad. Yeah, a couple points. That previous caller kind of stole my thunder there, too. But, like, yeah, Daniel Smith, like, going on national TV and saying that putting tariffs on Alberta's energy exports would totally decimate Canada's economy. Like, why would you go on national TV and say that? Like, who are you trying to get your point across to? Like, why would you, excuse me, why would you tell the Americans that? Just stupidity, as far as I'm concerned. Like Buddy said, like, call the Canada's negotiating team and tell them your concerns, but don't go on national TV.
2: Yeah, you're breaking up, Michael. I don't know. Obviously, it's frustrating that we haven't been able to come sort of to some sort of deal, which is what, you know, the Prime Minister said he would do. But I do like the fact that we don't hear a lot of them. You know what I mean? You don't negotiate. I don't know much from negotiations, and I'm probably a walkover. One thing I do know is you shut up. You don't help by talking. But I think the premier she's under a lot of pressure with this whole oil and gas thing, and she wanted to explain it. I think she could have just played the interview that I did with Richard Masson yesterday, talking about why, all of the reasons why it's not a good idea, and all of the things that could go wrong if you were to tax and or withhold oil from the United States. And we covered a lot of them yesterday with Richard, right? Like, well, then you're basically shutting down the oil sands. It's not like we can sell it anywhere else. We can't store it anywhere else. So that's it. And that means a massive, massive hit to Alberta and to the United States. And, you know, there's the retaliatory. If you do bring in a tax, well, who isn't to say that the refiners in the States don't say, well, we're not paying it. You pay half of it. Like, it's not as simple as it sounds. And case has been made by other people. Let's go to Justin, who is in Calgary. Hey, Justin, you're on the air.
3: Hey, Shay.
2: Hey.
3: I think with after the Weir interview with Rosie yesterday, like, we need to know what exactly, like, specifically.
2: Yeah.
3: Because, like, they're two completely different stories.
2: It's a he said. Yeah, you're right. Yeah.
3: And like, right now, because do you remember the Gordie Howe Bridge?
2: Yes, I do. Of course, yeah.
3: You remember how Carney explained what the deal was for us?
2: Yep. Yep.
3: It was
2: and
3: a
2: then
3: lie.
2: It changed.
3: No, it was a lie.
2: Yeah.
3: He's still saying that we're not giving him any tolls, and we are.
2: Yeah. Oh, I know.
3: So that's where I'm, like, how I see how it played out, because apparently the deal was pretty much everything but signed on Tuesday. Then Carney goes back, talks to the Premier at the First Minister's meeting and all this and that, and it's Doug Ford didn't say anything last week at all, and EB was very quiet. Like, all the usual suspects were extremely quiet, like they had the Team Canada or just say nothing, and I think there was some serious pushback from our premiers to what, like, Carney was about to sign, and to me seems more real.
2: Where are you under the impression he was about to sign anything on Tuesday?
3: Because that's what LeBlanc and what Jameson and the Americans were saying. Like, it's all but signed, blah, blah, blah. We're
2: that was on.
3: A few days.
2: That was last week you're talking about? Last week?
3: Yeah.
2: Okay,
3: yeah,
2: okay. I thought you were talking this week.
3: No. Last Tuesday, like, everything was pretty much they're announcing and blah, blah, blah. Then they had the First Minister's meeting on Wednesday. They come back. And like, to me, I don't know. Like, but after the Gordie Howe and just being flat out lied to about the terms of the deal that we did sign, and like, I don't know. Like, I think Carney has to be specific. Like, what was with the
2: I don't disagree. Yeah, I don't disagree. Justin, I would like, and we've said that right from the beginning, to give us the details here. Let's go to John, who's in Boston. Hey, John.
22: Hi there. I got a question about effectively the Kuzma deal now is essentially dead or virtually dead, right?
2: Well, it's still there. It still exists, and but I don't know how much value is left in it. We don't seem to be honoring it.
22: Well, here's my question. Part of the whole NAFTA and then Kuzma thing was that we were selling oil to the U.S. at deep, deep discounted prices.
2: Mm-hmm.
22: What's to stop us from taking those discounts off and just selling it at world price to them now, since effectively he's the one that pulled the plug on the deal?
2: Yeah, John, we talked about that with Richard, too. We can. The discount right now is only about $10 a barrel. It's not enormous. It's been much, much, much larger before. But a lot of that is shipping and the processing and all the rest of that stuff. stuff. It's $10 a barrel. We could say, okay, we're going to sell it at the same price as WTI. We could change the price of oil. That would essentially be the same thing as putting in a tax. And they might say, well, okay, well, now you're going to have to pay some of the cost to get it to us and all the rest of that stuff. I would encourage you to check out our podcast in the interview with Richard Masson, where we went into why that's not as easy as it sounds. We'll take a break and be back right after the news.
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2: From the national newsroom of the Canadian Press, I'm Hannah Stoles. The death toll in the Nepal-Tibet flooding disaster has risen to over 750 as rescuers continue their desperate search for survivors. ABC's Lionel Moyes has the details.
3: Families remain gathered at relief centers hoping to learn the fate of their loved ones as teams search the mud and debris for more survivors. Chinese state media showing rescue teams arriving at the border crossing to see everything gone. Hundreds of bodies washing ashore, some as far as 150 miles away in India. Authorities are asking for international help to identify the dead.
2: There are over 3,000 people still reported missing. Of the missing people, 31 are Canadian citizens or permanent residents, with one person found yesterday. Kaval Shah, whose brother and sister-in-law are among the missing Canadians, is calling on the federal government to get answers from Nepal. Canada has said it will send $5 million in urgent humanitarian aid, with the money earmarked for organizations like the Red Cross to deliver assistance to people on the ground. Today's the final day of campaigning before three federal by-elections.
4: Two of the races will replace former cabinet ministers in Vancouver and Toronto in what are considered safe Liberal seats. But in the rural Quebec riding of Chicoutimi-Lefjord, the 2025 election was a tight three-way race that came down to just over 1,500 votes. That riding opened up when popular Conservative MP Richard Martel resigned his seat to sit in the Senate. So that will likely be the race to watch. And recent polls suggest the vast majority of Quebecers agree with Prime Minister Mark Carney's decision to walk away from negotiations with the U.S. Jason White, The Canadian Press.
2: A shooting at a rave in the northern Swiss canton of Arga killed one person and left five injured. Police say the circumstances of the crime and possible motives are still unclear. They're still looking for a suspect. Swiss DJ Tegipo, who was performing at the rave, wrote on social media that the shooting was absolutely heartbreaking. Ontario Premier Doug Ford unveiled a large Lake Ontario sign in response to U.S. President Donald Trump's executive order that would rename the lake as Lake America. But Ford said that order would not change the name bestowed upon the body of water 400 years ago.
5: That's our message to President Trump. We're resilient and we're strong Canadians. We're always going to protect our sovereignty. Always. And we'll never, ever back down from a bully. Ever.
2: Lake Ontario is one of the five Great Lakes shared between the U.S. and Canada. Trump's name change followed the collapsed trade talks between the two nations. Volunteers carried out a more than 15-hour operation to rescue a man who got off-road in the Sierra Nevada in California and was stranded on a small ledge. Team spokesperson Mitchell Query says the challenge for the four-person team was having no time to spare with thousands of feet of vertical exposure below. He says he credits the climber, Rob Martin, with having the strength and will to live. This is the Canadian Press. In sports, veteran right-hander Max Scherzer will be on the mound today as the Toronto Blue Jays look to sweep the visiting Seattle Mariners in their three-game weekend series. Toronto is 1.5 games back of a third AL wildcard spot. The Ottawa Redblacks, who have lost all 10 of their games this season, will attempt to get in the win column as they host the BC Lions tonight in CFL action. AFC Toronto will host the Ottawa Rapid at BMO Field in the lone Northern Super League game on today's schedule. The second-place Rapid are 1 point behind the front-running Montreal Roses and 5 up on third-place Toronto side. And Canada's women's volleyball team is returning to the Olympics. The squad earned a berth in the 2028 Los Angeles game yesterday with a win over the host Dominican Republic in the championship final of the Continental Qualifier. Canada won the best of five final match in 4 games. It'll be Canada's 4th appearance at the Olympics and the first since 1996. From the Canadian Press, I'm Hannah Stoles.
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6: Shea Gadam with you here as we continue our chat about this trade situation, trade war, call it what you will, that we are locked in with the United States and the tit-for-tat tariffs and on it goes. I don't know what the resolution is around the bargaining table. If there's talks, I don't know, a glimmer of progress with the, you know, but it came through media interviews where Canada discovered or said they discovered that, you know, French language conditions and discoverability wouldn't be an issue anymore. Okay, great. That, I mean, it's progress of one form or another. But where else are you going to make progress around that negotiating table once the talks collapsed over the weekend? Where do we go from here? How does the needle move on this. I don't think there's any formal talks scheduled. So what happens? Well, we've heard, you know, you need to put pressure on politicians in the United States. The midterms will change things. So is it a waiting game? Is there other things that are happening? You know, we got a lot of inter-country business that happens, companies that work both sides of the board. Can they play a role? There's a lot going on. We're going to speak with Andrew Willis, who is a business columnist with the Globe and Mail, about this. Andrew, thanks for joining us. Appreciate your time.
7: Oh, glad to be here, Shay. Always glad to do this show.
6: And like I say, you know, given the other chaos of the trade and the whole economic picture with Trump in the White House, I can't imagine what it's like trying to run a business if we start there. And now they're dealing with another raft of tariffs and all the rest. And that means anywhere in North America, be it Canada or the United States, you know, especially if you're one that's operating on both sides of that border. You've been monitoring in particular what Canadian business executives, what the CEOs, what are they saying in the C-suite here? What has the reaction been to all of this?
7: Well, there's such a huge contrast between what CEOs are saying publicly, which is some fairly banal statements, and, you know, we hope everybody's going to resolve this, and the really heavy lobbying and the really pointed statements they're making privately. So in your introduction just now, you mentioned the fact that there's a lobbying effort with U.S. politicians.
6: Yes.
7: So it's kind of, I think of it as a ground game. You've got Canadian CEOs in almost every sector, including energy, agriculture, that are huge in Alberta. The manufacturing and the technology that's, and the autos that's big in Ontario, and the aluminum industry that is critical to Quebec. So those CEOs, all of whom are, you know, they're globalists. They are operating in multiple countries. They don't want to get offside with Trump. They don't want to criticize him like Doug Ford did. You know, you don't run around telling the U.S. president to kiss your butt. You just, if you're running a major company, you don't do that. Instead, you talk to the governor of Michigan. You talk to Treasury Secretary Howard Lutnick, who you probably know from his previous life on Wall Street, and you say, look, nobody's winning out of this trade war. So that's the kind of ground game that we hear is going on right now. Really intensive efforts by a lot of CEOs, a lot of Canadian business leaders whose businesses are being affected, and they're trying to get as much leverage as they can with the Trump White House, try and get everybody back to the negotiating table, which Danielle Smith is suggesting it'd be a good idea. Try and find some common ground, because nobody's going to win if we keep slapping tariffs on each other.
6: And Andrew, the message is that simple? Like, hey, nobody's winning here. This is bad for everybody involved. There's got to be a better way. It's that simple?
7: I think sometimes with Trump, he has to hear you have to hear things frequently, and you have to be the last person to talk to him. I think it is. It really is that simple. You know, you're trying to illustrate that the price of cars is going to rise if parts from Canada heavily. That's the message that companies like Mag are sending. I mean, I wrote about them earlier this week. Those are two of the biggest auto parts companies in North America. They have significant operations in the States and in Canada. And, you know, if their products are being tariffed, then the price of a Ford pickup truck's going to rise. The price of you know, all of the North American cars are going to rise. And Europe and Asian, you know, Japanese or electric cars from China are going to become that much more attractive. That's not a scenario that Trump wants. The other arguments you're going to hear a lot from the business community are a little more rooted in the economics of what's going on, which is, you know, these tariff wars, as you know, are inflationary. They're going to push up U.S. interest rates. That's bad for the whole environment. It's bad for Trump going into the midterms.
6: How effective do you think that, I mean, now we're getting into an area that I know smart people like you and I probably shouldn't go, and that's trying to read what Trump responds to. Are those voices going to be more effective than anybody else that has been talking to him? I think they will, right? If you can make the case that, hey, businesses are suffering, costs are going to go up. He listens to that, perhaps, maybe?
7: Yes, I think you saw something interesting from Trump earlier this week. He cut tariffs on beef because the price of hamburgers, the price of grocery store goods, was rising too fast, and that became a consumer issue and one that was hurting the Republicans as we head into the midterms. So we know Trump does move when he's feeling a little bit of pain. So you just got to increase the amount of pain that he's feeling. And the other thing that we're noticing here, and various federal ministers like Champagne, the finance minister, they were very specific about the states that they're trying to target. So they're trying to do tariff measures on U.S. goods that are going to hurt demand for products from, like, manufactured goods, appliances from Ohio, from Michigan, from Pennsylvania. Those are considered swing states ahead of the U.S. midterms. They're targeting seafood from Maine. Again, it's an important Senate seat for the Republicans, and if they lose that Senate seat, they could lose control of the House. I don't want to get too deep in the weeds on U.S. politics, but what the Canadians are doing is causing pain in places where Trump's really going to feel it. And I'm not sure how Trump climbs down, but the hope from the Canadian side is that he does climb down and that he does, you know, put a bit of a leash on Lutnick, the Treasury Secretary, and find some sort of common ground here. Because we all know they were reasonably close to a deal last Friday afternoon. I mean, I was as shocked as anybody staying up late Friday night, and all of a sudden it's like, wait a minute, the deal's off. You're in the media business. We had to tear up our newspaper at midnight on. The late edition of the newspaper looked very different from the first edition. Let's put it that way.
6: Yeah, exactly. Yeah, and I guess, you know, everybody's like, where do we go next? How long does this take? There's really no way of knowing, right? I mean, that's the reality of it. This quiet ground game that you're talking about may well prove to be effective, but not quickly, I wouldn't think. Are we just sort of waiting for the midterms? Because like you say, the political pressure ultimately is what will rule the day, and we expect it to be ramped up dramatically. That's what everybody says anyway, come November.
7: Yeah, early this week, I would have said that nothing's going to happen until the November midterm. But now you're seeing things like Jamison Greer, the U.S., the major U.S. negotiator, as you said just a moment ago, he's holding out a bit of an olive branch. He said, look, wait, if French language stuff is an issue, we don't need to touch French language stuff. Trump's done the same thing. Trump was also out the other night at a rally. He was speaking by phone to a rally in Oklahoma, talking about how much the United States needs Canadian aluminum. The reason he was talking about that is because they're trying to build an aluminum refinery, smelter in Oklahoma, and running into a lot of local opposition. So, you know, I'm not smart enough I don't have a good enough crystal ball to say when talks are going to resume. I think voices like Daniel Smith saying we should talk sooner rather than later are starting to get a little more traction. So I would have said earlier this week that we're not going to see any return to negotiations until late November, December, but we might be earlier, you know. Maybe. And I think that would be a good thing for the economy as a whole.
6: Be a great thing, no question about it. Andrew, great stuff. Thanks so much for your time today. Appreciate it.
7: Always glad to chat.
6: Thank you very much. Andrew Willis, a business columnist at the Globe and Mail. And I think, you know, that those are the kind of things that you have to hold out hope for, right? We get wrapped up in the tweets. And I don't know if you saw another one. He put out an AI image of himself, you know, crossing out Lake Ontario, and that's not that anymore. Now it's Lake Ontario. I mean, if you want to get into that level of insanity, you can. And it's, you know, people get all emotional and they get all bent out of shape. He says all kinds of things that are just, well, they're nuts, frankly. They're insane, right? Absolute insanity. You have to hope, and I've always held out hope, that there are people that are actually serious people doing serious work and moving things in a positive direction, right? Now, I don't know how far that extends around the negotiating table. I don't know. I don't know. But in reality, there's a world that exists independent of all of that. And I think when you take a look at a lot of things that go on, follow what businesses do. Businesses don't have time or the luxury of getting wrapped up in the politics of it. And, you know, like Andrew said, you're not going to have a CEO come out and start lambasting Donald Trump or Howard Lutnick or Jamison Greer, because it's dumb. Business can't afford that. Business won't do that. Business has to deal with the reality as it exists, right? Politics, it's no longer about dealing with the reality that exists. We create a reality. We just fly around and do things differently. So it's a matter of, okay, here's what's really in front of us. That's what business needs to work on. And quietly, and perhaps effectively, work in the background and behind the scenes to affect change as best you can. And that's what Andrew says, the ones he's talked to, that's what they're doing. They're reaching out, they're talking to, you know, their colleagues across the border and trying to make the case that this is really not good for anybody, and the sooner we can come to a resolution, the better it is for everybody. So we got to hope those kinds of things actually start to pay off in tangible benefits at some point. But every day that it goes on is bad. So the sooner we get back to the table, the better. 1-800-663-0630. That's the number you can call from anywhere in Canada. And we'll take your calls and some other stories when we come back right after this.
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15: All right, let's take some of your phone calls here as we go along. Shea Gadam with you, 1-800-663-0630. That's the phone number. Let's go to Grant. Hello, Grant. How are you?
16: Shay, how are you?
15: It couldn't be better, sir. Couldn't be better.
16: You went to the concert last night.
15: Went to Guns N' Roses last night? Yes, sir. Great evening. It was a fun time. Had by all.
16: Yes, yeah. Sure sounds like it is. Have you seen that that young girl, Highlander?
15: Sorry, you're breaking up there, Grant. Who?
16: What's that?
15: Sorry, you broke up. Have I seen who?
16: Did I break up on you?
15: You didn't. You seem okay now.
16: Okay. What's America's Got Talent? Her name is Emmy, right? She's 15 years old from Thailand. She plays
15: guitar. Old little rocker. Yeah, I have seen her. Yeah. Yeah, I saw that on my social media.
16: Yeah, it's absolutely amazing. Now, getting back to Trump, and you know, I don't want to. I know you have these very intelligent people on here and say, yeah, and they're talking, it's behind the scenes and this like that. At a whim, at any time, all of this means absolutely nothing to him. He doesn't want things to work out. Don't people understand that yet? He doesn't want things to work out. He wants the economy to fail in the States. The November election, he's going to go in and just take the ballot boxes. He's going to say...
15: Grant. I think he gets tired of things. I don't know. I don't know. I've told you before, I'm well past the point where I try and guess anything that goes on.
16: No kidding.
15: With Donald Trump.
16: No kidding. But when you hold a press conference a couple months ago about how election is going to be stolen, I mean...
15: He's been saying that for 10 years.
16: Well, but he holds an actual press conference, you know, where they go. Not many people, not many fault. Anyways,
15: we'll see.
16: I mean, it can all dandelions could fly across the border and you go, oh my God.
15: Oh, I know. I mean, it was smoke. I know, Grant. I know. We'll see. We'll see where it goes. I'm gonna try and get some more calls in. We got Greg in Ontario. Hey, Greg, go ahead.
7: Yeah, shoot, man, I'll tell you, some Canadians, they're like, they got TDS. Like, Trump's living rent-free in their minds. You guys got to understand this guy. Like, why don't we understand him by now? You look at all the negotiations this guy's ever done. So he asked for the world, right? And he knows what he wants in the end. He doesn't want 50. He'll settle for 10 or 15%. So this is what, like, I called yesterday and I said, if you remember, I said, you watch. Canada's going to make that phone call to get this thing going up again before Christmas. It only took, what, less than a week, right? Because what's going on here is that French labeling thing. Look at the whole situation. That was never an issue with Trump. He threw that out to the riled up Canadians, and they take the bait on everything this guy says with Lake America, right? He's playing with you guys. So just relax. And what happened here is he used this French language thing as a bargaining tool. Don't we see that clearly? He goes, okay, I won't.
15: Who's he bargaining with? Because, I mean, his trade negotiator said that in an interview. There was no phone calls, Greg.
7: Yeah, well, you don't think there was a phone call yesterday and somebody made that?
15: I would hope there was, but not that we know. That didn't come out of a phone call. That was something that Jameson Greer dropped in an interview with Rosie Barton.
7: Yeah, no, exactly. What, you mean about the French labeling?
15: Yeah.
7: Is that where, okay, right. So, but yes, absolutely. Shay, listen, he threw that out there knowing it was going to upset Canadians. And he knew he was going to use that as a bargaining chip when Canada came back, right, made that phone call.
15: Okay,
7: we messed up. Okay, so what's going to happen here is we've wasted a year. We're going to sign the deal that the states want, and they're going to get mostly what they want. I'm going to guarantee you that right now because we're in no position, right?
15: Okay, well, we'll see. I mean, yeah, your estimate, I don't know if Donald Trump knows that Canadians speak French, to be honest with you. Like, your estimation of what he put on the table is much higher than mine. Martin, you're on the air. Hi, Martin.
17: Excellent. How you doing?
15: Good. How are you?
17: Can you hear me?
15: Yeah, I got you. Yeah, go ahead. Can you hear me?
17: Okay, yeah, a little bit, not too bad. Anyway, a couple things. I totally disagree with the last caller. States won't get everything they want. By the time November's up, Trump will be in minority for Congress. I don't think they're going to impeach him. I think they're just going to drag his entire family into the system there for the next 2 years.
15: I think, Martin, if we get to that point, you're right. Nothing happens. We end up back with impeachment proceedings and maybe just, I don't know. I don't know. It's going to, you don't think it will go to impeachment? I think it absolutely, that would be started day one. It would be yet more chaos. Mark, you're on the air. Hi, Mark.
18: Hey, Shay, I just want to point something out. We should remember that part of Trump's strategy, how he always does, he'll throw stuff on the table that, like, doesn't even make sense because he wants to see how the opponent will react. And he could have been
15: doing
18: that.
15: What are you basing that on, Mark?
18: No, I mean, like, he's done that before where Trump will throw stuff just to
15: see
18: how the opponent will react.
15: Like when?
18: Okay. Here's my main point. That's not...
15: No. You made a point, and I'm just asking you to back it up with some shred of evidence. When have you seen him do that before?
18: I don't want to talk about Trump really. I wanted to mention about...
15: Who phoned and brought up Trump? If you don't want to talk about Trump, don't bring him up.
18: I was just going with what a last caller said. The Trump team could have been playing with Carney a little bit. The fact is, Carney walked away from the negotiations, right? That's the point I wanted to make. The talks actually didn't collapse. Carney walked away. So my question is, why didn't Carney stay and grind it out, right? He pulled his team out. If the Trump administration threw down stuff you didn't like, then you stay in and you grind it out, right? You counterpunch. You find a workaround. So if you look at this, it doesn't make any sense. Do you remember the posturing Carney did when he was running for prime minister?
15: Yes, I do. Absolutely.
18: I'm the guy. I got the pedigree. Yep. I got the knowledge. I got the experience. And basically, Carney, this is the point I just wanted people to understand, right? Carney walked away from negotiations. He could have taken a timeout. He could have told the Americans, I'm going to pull my team out for 24 hours. We'll get back to you. They can do whatever they want, right? The fact is, Carney didn't have the confidence to stay at the table with Trump. Carney didn't have the ability to stay
15: Well, I mean, that's one viewpoint. You know, most Canadians view it entirely opposite, right? In terms of, at some point, you say enough is enough.
18: Okay, but Shay, you know what? You could also look at it this way, too. Carney's willing to burn down the Canadian economy, hoping to influence the midterms by having tariffs and Trump not getting a win.
15: You could look at it that way,
18: If he would have got a deal with the Americans, it would have looked good, right? I mean, Carney could have said, hey, I can't stand Trump, but you know what? We just pulled off a wicked trade deal. For Carney to come back to... I'll end this with this way.
15: Yeah, you got to go. I got four Carney, seconds. Three.
18: For Carney to come back is the weakest position to go into a trade war. That's so weak. A preschooler could have done that.
15: Okay, thanks, Mark. I do have to get to the news. I appreciate the call. We'll be back right after this.
18: For Carney to come back to... I'll end this with this way.
15: Yeah, you got
18: to
15: go. I got four Carney, seconds. Three.
18: For Carney to come back is the weakest position to go into a trade war. That's so weak. A preschooler could have done that.
15: Okay, thanks, Mark. I do have to get to the news. I appreciate the call. We'll be back right after this.

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12: All right, we are back, and Trump continues to do Trumpian things today. He signed an executive order now renaming Lake Ontario Lake America. Remember, he did this with the Gulf of Mexico, right? He renamed the Gulf of Mexico the Gulf of America. And as far as I know, nobody gave a damn. Google changed it, actually, on Google Maps because... Well, Google's smart, and Google has played Trump like a fiddle right from the beginning and got a lot, and got a lot from Trump in return. So they'll probably go ahead and do this, but I was just talking with Brad, our producer, about, like, so you've got this crazy old guy sitting at the White House signing an executive order that says Lake Ontario is now Lake America, and most of the world goes, yeah, whatever, Donald. What does that mean, right? Like... We have had countries change their names and things like that in history. And, you know, Burma became Myanmar, things like that.

0: that. Okay, so but how does that? It's not just, you know, a crazy person sitting at a desk decreeing. That's like, there's got to be more that goes into it. But what is this now that he's signed in an executive order? What does that? What does that do? I think it might do some things. In, I don't think anybody in Canada will care one bit. Like, we're not going to do the slightest in terms of changing the name of Lake Ontario. Why would we? But does this mean, you know, that's what's taught in schools now? Is that sort of how they officially refer to that body of water as the American government? Or is, do most Americans treat it the way most of the rest of the world does, which is, that's kooky. We're not gonna get in. I wonder what that executive order changing the name from Lake Ontario to Lake America actually means, more than, you know, it's just more trolling, which we've gotten pretty used to out of this administration. It's fine. We'll try and find out. We'll try and find an expert who actually knows, you know, like, so what? Trump got the Sharpie out and did the thing that Trump does with his executive orders, just like he did with Gulf of America and Gulf of Mexico. And like I say, most people just kind of, yeah, whatever. The funny thing is, like, Lake Ontario actually predates the province of Ontario. That goes back to the 1700s. The body of water was called Ontario long before the province was called Ontario. It's just, none of it makes sense, which is sort of the world that we live in now. So I don't think it's surprising to any of us, but it's almost laughable. But he's got like, they've it's hysterical. You have to laugh. You just have to laugh, because if you don't, you go crazy, absolutely crazy. Because that's what it is. It's just, do we recognize that we're living in la la land? Like, it's just, it's beyond the pale. 1-800-663-0630. Let's go to Frank. Hey, Frank, you're on the air.
1: Hey, Shay, I really don't think Trump really cares. You know, even with the traditional Republicans, he's got some opposition now there. I don't think he really cares. And I think he's going to follow
0: through.
1: I think you're right. I think he's going to follow through with some of the implicit threats that he put out verbally, you know, about teaching Canada a lesson and Canada's going to pay for it. I think he's going to follow through with that. I think he's going to ride it out, because he knows, and Shay, if you recall, you know, with some of the politicians here in Canada, they came back with these months ago, they came back with these retaliatory tariffs, like cutting out the electricity.
0: Yeah, that's right.
1: What was that? The billion plus in some kind of software and stuff like that that initially Canada pursued?
0: Oh, I'm not sure exactly the details on the softwood one, but there's been back and forth from the original tariffs. But that's his concern is with the retaliatory tariffs. He calls them that. Well, retaliatory means we brought them in after you brought some in, right? So.
1: Yeah, absolutely. But I think what he sees in Canada is that every time, or most instances where Canada raised these issues about retaliatory tariffs, including cutting out the electricity, he kind of called it. He knows that there are red lines in the sand that Canada's passing. If Canada was serious about pursuing those retaliatory tariffs, they would have gone through with it. So I think right now there's a dance going on where Canada realizes maybe we pushed it too hard with the president. Maybe we shouldn't have been as hostile in terms of the comments made about him, but he's the type of guy that he gets payback, and
0: he tries to you're right, he'll, all those insults will register and he will look to punch back, no question about it, Frank.
1: Yeah, and whatever the consequences are with Congress and the Senate when it comes to the midterms, really, I really don't think he cares. He knows he's done.
0: Yeah, I think you're right.
1: He may be a lame duck president if, you know, Congress,
0: sure,
1: the Democrats win Congress, but at the end of the day, I think he's fulfilled his goals, and that is to get payback to all those people that tried to screw him before he got back into office second.
0: Yeah, Frank, I appreciate the call. I'm going to try and get some more, but I think you're right. I don't think he cares. I really don't. Everybody keeps saying, oh, he's worried about the midterms. Really? I mean, it's not Machiavelli. I don't think so. Mike in Lethbridge here on the air. Hi, Mike.
2: Hi there. Thanks for taking my call. I'll keep it pretty brief here, but from my standpoint as an Albertan, a Canadian, my feeling is the last 20 years, our federal governments have sold us down the river. I think Canadians have been lackadaisical at best. We have pot shops everywhere. We've got drug addicts everywhere. Our cost of living's gone through the roof.
0: Where do you live? And Lethbridge has drug addicts and pot shops everywhere?
2: Mass amounts. We had a person die in the Save on Foods parking lot. An elderly man was punched in the face by a drug addict who was a convicted pedophile.
0: Okay. Mike, I can't. Okay, I don't know the story, and I don't know if any of it's true. Just try and stick to a point here. Yeah. What does that have to do with trade?
2: Yeah. My point is that the trade deals aren't going well because we have poor management here, and Trump is making a laughing stock out of us. Everybody's triggered on Trump.
0: Because we have pot stores?
2: Trump. No, because Trump sees our country for what it is currently. It's not a viable.
0: Have you been to the United States, Mike? I have. They have pot stores and drug addicts there too, and people get murdered there a lot more than they get murdered here.
2: Well, there's 400 million people there. There's only 45 million.
0: So what? I'm just you're saying Canada's gone to hell in a handbasket, and that's why Trump's mad at us. Do you think they don't have the exact same problems in the United States?
2: My concern is that Canadians are focused on Trump. It's always Trump, not on our government and what we've been doing or what we are doing. Now we want to talk tough. It's too late. He's making fun of us.
0: So it has nothing to do with drug addicts or pot shops anymore.
2: No, you brought that up. You asked me about Lethbridge and the drug addicts.
0: Dude, you called in and started ranting about how Trump's angry because we have pot shops and drug addicts. Why would I bring up pot shops and drug addicts in Lethbridge? You brought it up, not me.
2: Okay.
0: Well, go listen to the tape. I'm not making it up. I mean, go listen to Bob in Edmonton. You're on the air. Hey, Bob.
3: Hi. Yes. So I've got three quick things here. Everybody's blaming Trump for our situation. Actually, he woke us up for it. It's been the last 10, 15 years of bad decision making from the government. And the other one is.
0: Are you talking about pot shops and drug addicts too, or do you actually mean economically?
3: Economically.
0: Yeah, I agree with you on that, actually. Yeah.
3: So the other one is. Hey, now, instead of doing tariffs, if I look at the map properly, St. Lawrence River runs through Quebec on both sides. Why don't we just send them a quick message saying, hey, you know what? In 20 days, we're going to start doing a shipping tariff going through St. Lawrence using our waterways, you know, something like that. Just threaten them.
0: Just tolls or something.
3: Yeah. And the other one is contracts. Now, I've been part of bargaining units with multi-billion-dollar companies and contracts for employees, multi-million-dollar contracts. This negotiation, and I sat in dozens of them, you're going to get smack talk from both sides. You know, and on all these armchair critics who sit there at the beach drinking beer thinking they know how to negotiate, it's not like that at all. And, you know, the biggest thing is trying to keep what you have. That's how we come at it.
0: You don't give away too much, yeah.
3: Don't give away what you have.
0: Yeah.
3: And that's on both sides. Because you already negotiated both sides. Get that stuff off the table. Say, okay, it's done, it's done. Let's start new talks for new things. And, yeah, the dairy situation.
0: Yeah, Bob, I got to get to a break here. I appreciate the call, but I'm going to cut you short because I do have to get to a break. So let me do that, and we'll come back and have a conversation about, you know, what these tariffs are going to mean for us. If you're trying to deal with this as a Canadian business or as a consumer, what can we expect the fallout to be? We'll talk about that after this.
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0: All right, so if you're trying to run a business or you're trying to balance your budget here in Canada, things are going to be affected by what's going on with this trade back and forth, right? We know that. We don't know how much. We don't know for how long, but we can start to try and figure out exactly where we are and what it's going to mean for us. I had a chance this morning to speak with Bradley Saunders, who is an economist with Capital Economics, and got into a question about, you know, just where we are, what we're expecting, and how bad things might get. We've now seen the Government of Canada announce their proposed counter-tariffs. It's, as we knew it would be, dollar for dollar, billions of dollars worth of goods affecting hundreds of different products and goods and consumer goods. The list goes on, about 700 of them. In looking at the list and what they've chosen as part of their response, do you see a strategy there? What do you think they were trying to do?
21: I think there's a few things they're trying to do. I think one, which I suppose is the case with any tariff policy really, is trying to minimize the hit to households. I think intentionally a lot of the items that have been picked are those which are have readily available domestic substitutes, which households can switch to instead as part of sort of the broader, you know, Buy Canadian movement. I think then part of it as well is to try and elicit a political response in the US. If you look at some of the goods which have been targeted, seafood items until today, those were actually dropped or yesterday, but initially seafood items, particularly like Maine and Alaska, processed cheese in Wisconsin, washers and dryers in Ohio, Kentucky. These are all states which have Republican senators up for re-election in November. I don't think it's particularly coincidence. You take Maine, for instance, the Republican senator there, Susan Collins, has been an ardent supporter of Canadian trade and against tariffs, despite being part of President Trump's party, and half of the lobsters being produced in her state go to Canada. So suddenly putting a 50% tariff on those is really going to hurt, you know, a politically sensitive industry. So I think those are the two main messages which stand out for me. It's about avoiding the hit to Canadian households as much as possible, and at the same time inflicting as much political pressure on the US as possible to try and get some within Trump's party to try and get him to change his mind.
0: That's an important piece, right? The political calculation target states, Republican states, maybe they have an in, maybe they can be persuasive. I guess it's a hard question for any of us to answer. We don't know, but do you think that's an effective strategy? Do you think that might actually work?
21: I think one thing we've taken away from the Trump administration this time around is the extent to which everything is done unilaterally through the executive branch and how Congress essentially bypassed entirely. And so if we're considering how much does President Trump really care about his party's performance during the midterm elections, it's difficult to say. If he really cared that much, would he have continued a war in Iran, which is pushing gasoline prices above $5? I don't know. So it's difficult to say, I suppose. At the same time, of course, if, you know, Trump does still need Congress to some degree. Congress has helped, particularly with spending packages. You know, his big, beautiful bill had to go through Congress. And it is the case that if we see Congress, Republicans lose one part of Congress or one of the houses, then we won't see, you know, that large spending package in the way we saw it during the first half of his second term. So they're still needed, but I think that Trump has generally bypassed Congress where he can.
1: For sure. Yeah, no question about it. When we take a look at, you know, and we often say this in Canada when we talk about, you know, well, Trump's just taxing Americans with his tariffs. It's a tax on Americans. Well, we go and apply $28 billion or $27 billion worth of tariffs. That's a tax on Canadians. We can't lose sight of that, right? I mean, ultimately, Canadians in some capacity will have to bear the cost of those tariffs, the retaliatory tariffs that we've brought in.
21: Yeah, exactly. That's something that Prime Minister Carney has said, you know, that this was a case of trying to sell it to the voter as well. The alternative was a really bad deal, which would have crippled our industry. We would have forgone some sovereignty of our ability to strike trade deals with other countries. Ultimately, the reason he's saying these things is he is then selling tariffs to, you know, the populace. And that's something that Canadian households will have to suffer with. I mean, that's why, as I said, I think that a lot of these items have intentionally been picked so that there are domestic substitutes available and trying to minimize that hit to households. But yeah, I mean, tariffs ultimately are borne out by households on either side of the border.
1: In terms of the impact that we might see, I know some economists here have said, you know, it may not affect consumer goods all that much, but, you know, there's a supply chain that's involved here and there could be some businesses that have to bear costs because, you know, it's input cost for them. Like, do we have a full understanding of exactly what it, I mean, like you say, it's very targeted, strategic, but could there be ancillary costs that we haven't really thought of yet?
21: It's difficult to say because there's so many moving parts. And as you say, a lot of these, you suddenly get this list of 700 items, and you have to try and figure out exactly what the sort of message that runs through it is. I think if we look at, I mean, as you said, there's $28 billion in goods, or it's down to about $26, $25 billion now that the seafood has been dropped. And if you look at the sort of the lion's share of that, about $10 billion or so, maybe a bit more, are things like steel and aluminum. And those were goods which were already being targeted by a 25% tariff. The only thing that's happened there is it's doubled to 50%. That's an item which Canada has plenty of supply from Ontario and Quebec, and so I don't think doubling that tariff necessarily changes much in that sense. I think that some of the goods that are being targeted this time, there are auto parts in there, and, you know, areas where there is integrated industry across North America, and that is something that perhaps there is more burden to bear for Canadian households than it has been thus far. But I don't think this necessarily greatly intensifies any of the economic costs.
1: What do you think in terms of economic impact? You know, we talk a lot about it, but in terms of what it means to overall trade, it's a relatively small amount. Our tariff touch is still quite a bit lighter than a lot of other countries. In terms of the country and its economy, inflation, things like that, do you think this is going to have that much of an impact, this back and forth between the two countries this week?
21: Not this particular instance, no, because as you rightly say, if we look at the Section 338 tariff on Canadian exports, those goods are worth less than 1% of Canada's GDP. So even if demand were to completely collapse for those, it wouldn't necessarily push the economy into a recession, although admittedly certain industries would, you know, be really strongly hit, and a lot of small and medium-sized companies would really suffer from a 50% levy. I think the way to think about this more is what this means for for renegotiation of CUSMA, and ultimately the increased certainty that would bring for businesses in the long term and committing to long-term investment plans, but they would then know what the future trading relationship with Canada's biggest trading partner looks like. And what really matters about the events of the past few days is that it looked like the two sides were nearing a deal on the Section 338, diverting those, and therefore setting themselves up to begin to renegotiate CUSMA. We're now further away from that point, and it's the hit then to firms' investment plans and just general certainty which that brings.
1: Yeah, and you can't put a dollar figure on that like you can with the tariffs, but it's probably more profound, right? We know that uncertainty like that is absolutely toxic to business and to economies, frankly, and this just furthers that, and as it adds another layer on top, it just makes it that much harder, doesn't it?
21: Yeah, certainly. I think that's something that the Canadian economy has struggled with for a little while. Not so much with trade uncertainty, of course, this is relatively new, but Canada has struggled to attract private investment for a while because of issues like overburdensome regulation, environmental concerns. We saw that a lot under the Trudeau premiership, and that's something which Carney has really tried to improve, with the major projects office being set up and this infrastructure drive and streamlining the approval process. And I think that's something that the Liberal government is firmly aware of, is the extent to which uncertainty can hurt the private sector and hurt private investment. And that, as we've seen in the US with the AI build-out, that really can be a very important driving force for an economy, especially in times where you have higher inflation is weighing on other areas like household consumption, which can't pick up the slack as much.
1: Exactly. Yeah, that uncertainty is just a nightmare. Bradley, thank you so much for your time today. I appreciate the chat.
21: No worries. Thanks for reaching out.
0: Yeah, it is. It's a mess, and that's the reality of where we are. And I think, we've talked about this so much, not just business leaders, but economists, and people running governments are in a situation where just give us a little bit of stability, give us a little bit of certainty, and then, we can do what we need to do. We'll deal with tariffs if we have to. It's going to be painful and it's going to cause problems, but at least we know what they are. We know the reality is you're not going to get that. You're just not going to get that. I told you earlier that Trump has signed an executive order changing Lake Ontario to Lake America. Again, nobody will care. It doesn't mean anything, but he didn't stop there. He went on to say, now we've got a Gulf, because he's convinced that everybody thinks it's the Gulf of America instead of the Gulf of Mexico. Now we got a lake. All we need now is an ocean. He said, so maybe now I need to change the name of the Pacific or the Atlantic or both. Like, this is what you're dealing with. Good luck, negotiators. That's the level of foolishness that we have to try and sort our way through. It's all crazy making, it really is.
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27: This is Global News, 6 o'clock. I'm Randy Kilburn, 14 degrees at the moment. A few showers around today and 20 the high later on. And then we should get up to 22 for the high tomorrow. Well, Alberta separatists converged outside the legislature in our city yesterday afternoon, of course, ahead of the province's birthday, which is officially on Tuesday, September the 1st. Several people at yesterday's rally said, you know what? Ottawa just simply does not listen to our province. Of course, we have the referendum vote coming up in 7 weeks. It's on Monday, October the 19th. Federal by-elections coming up very soon. In fact, today is the final day of campaigning before those three federal by-elections. Here's reporter Jason White.
28: Two of the races will replace former cabinet ministers in Vancouver and Toronto in what are considered safe Liberal seats. But in the rural Quebec riding of Chicoutimi-Lefjord, the 2025 election was a tight three-way race that came down to just over 1,500 votes. That riding opened up when popular Conservative MP Richard Martel resigned his seat to sit in the Senate. So that will likely be the race to watch, and recent polls suggest the vast majority of Quebecers agree with Prime Minister Mark Carney's decision to walk away from negotiations with the U.S. Jason White, The Canadian Press.
27: The chair of an immigration panel says, you know, it is too early to say that Canada's immigration system is back under control. Now, the Prime Minister made that claim last month as he acknowledged immigration levels had been too high, but this chairperson says Canada is, quote, flying in the dark with the lack of data to track whether temporary residents actually leave here when their visas expire. Over in Nepal now, the search continues for more than 3,000 people still missing after flash flooding in that country, and in Tibet, at least 760 people died in those floods. Of the missing, 31 are Canadian citizens or permanent residents. One person was found yesterday. With kids set to return to school very soon, here local groups work together to ensure students have the supplies they need. The Stuff a Bus for Schools event was held at various Staples locations in our city as well as in Sherwood Park and St. Albert Saturday. Pencils, notebooks, erasers, you name it, were collected along with cash donations. 880 CHED Sports, two entertaining football games in the CFL Saturday. Late touchdown from Dedrick Mills helped get the Calgary Stampede Peters, best passed the Hamilton Tiger Cats 28-23. And Dave Dickinson recorded his 100th win as a head coach in that one. In Regina last night, the Saskatchewan Rough Riders edged the Argos 28-24. Now, late this afternoon, 5 o'clock, Ched time, the BC Lions visit the winless Red Blacks in Ottawa to wrap up Week 13 in the CFL. Elks on a bye this week, as you know. Next up for them, though, Stampeders, a week from tomorrow, the annual Labor Day Classic in Calgary. There is football action locally this afternoon, though. The Junior Wildcats hosting the Saskatoon Hilltops, 1 o'clock today, Emerald Hills out in Sherwood Park. You know, the Wildcats beat the Hilltops 28-22 2 weeks ago today in Saskatoon. The Huskies, meantime, they're in tough today. They take on the Thunder in Regina at noon our time. In baseball, the Blue Jays, now just a game and a half out of the third wild card spot in the American League, beat Seattle 4-3 Saturday. Jays look to sweep the Mariners later. First pitch from Rogers Centers a little after 11:30 our time today. 880 Ched weather, a mix of sun and clouds, some scattered afternoon showers perhaps today, the high 20. Partly cloudy tonight as well as overnight. Few showers this evening, down to 11. It's going to clear up in the morning tomorrow. So then mostly sunny the rest of the day, but quite windy on Monday, high 22. Right now in Edmonton, it's 13 degrees. I'm Randy Kilburn. Your next scheduled newscast is at 7 on 880 Ched.
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11: Welcome back to Weekends, heard across the Chorus Radio Network. Well, I'm not sure if you've heard this, but there's a Los Angeles overpaid CEO tax that would charge large companies more if their highest paid employee made a lot more than their median worker. Now, the idea is to use that extra revenue for public purposes such as housing or sidewalk repairs or grocery access. In plain language, it's a tax designed to penalize the very wide pay gaps between CEOs and ordinary workers. Very intriguing thought. Let's bring in David McDonald with the Canadian Center for Policy Alternatives to see if something like that would work on this side of the border. David, good morning.
12: Good morning.
11: Well, we always shake our fist at the sky when we hear how many of the CEOs make what they make in this country. Could something like a tax on CEOs actually work?
12: Well, I mean, in a sense, yes. I mean, the Los Angeles example is very specific to LA. In Canada, municipalities don't levy corporate income taxes and they don't levy personal income taxes. And so they don't really have the tools to tax CEOs if they make a lot more than their median workers. That being said, I think there are things that we can do to attempt to constrain CEO pay. The other thing I'm a little nervous about is there has certainly been a push, not only in LA, but in terms of SEC regulations in the US, that makes the calculation of the top paid CEO versus the median employee in that company. I don't think that's the right approach, honestly, and that pay gap is going to have a lot more to do with the industry of that company rather than the pay of the actual CEO. So let me give you an example. Let's say we've got two companies and both companies, the CEO makes $10 million. In one company, they've outsourced all of their low wage work to China and Vietnam and Bangladesh. And so they don't have low wage workers because they've outsourced them all. And so their median salary is going to be relatively high because the low-wage folks work in China and Vietnam and so on. And so the gap's going to be smaller. In the second company, you've got, you know, CEO paid the same amount, $10 million, except they employ a lot of minimum wage workers in the U.S., say. And so their pay gap is going to be gigantic because a lot of their workers are minimum wage workers. That's going to be the case in, say, groceries or retail or something like that. Mm-hmm. And so the gap, even though both CEOs make $10 million, going to be very different in these two companies. Even though, you know, is it better that one company's outsourced all their labor to Vietnam? I mean, I don't think so. A better approach would just be to close the big loopholes that CEOs use so that they don't pay the same amount of tax, as well as higher top marginal tax brackets on high-paid individuals in particular. Let's skip the ratio of CEOs to the median worker, because I think that's a bit of a distraction, and focus in just on higher smaller loopholes, but also higher taxes on the rich.
11: So would a policy like this actually change executive pay behavior, or would companies just end up absorbing that tax?
12: I don't think there's any particular shame in the C-suite about there being a big gap between CEOs and the average worker. I don't think they care. I mean, we use this data, right? The CEO data, how much they get paid to calculate the pay gaps and so on. CEOs also use that data to say that they should be paid more. And so the more you kind of disclose this type of data, the more the CEOs see, oh, Joe Schmo on the other side of the street gets paid $10 million. I want to be paid $15 million. And so you get this accelerated pay situation. I mean, the challenge here is that the companies that these CEOs control will pay the extra taxes to ensure that their CEO gets extra money. I think that's fairly clear. This money in the end is coming out of the company itself. The pay itself is coming out of the company itself. An extra small amount in taxes or is not going to dissuade companies from paying these amounts. We haven't always had these types of massive pay gaps between CEOs and average workers. They were much smaller in the 60s, for instance, and 70s than they are today. We still had big companies. We still had important CEOs and so on. It's just the pay gap was much smaller. And tax rates were far higher on the wealthiest. And so you could pay your CEO more if you wanted to, but that money would just disappear in personal income taxes. And so there was less incentive for high pay packages. CEOs would receive very exclusive benefits, you know, that golf membership, that exclusive club that only CEOs could go to, that sort of thing. But the pay gap that exists today just didn't exist back then, in part because you could pay your CEO more, but most of that money would just evaporate in taxes.
11: David McDonald is with the Canadian Center for Policy Alternatives. He's joining us here on Weekends across the Chorus Radio Network. I find it a really interesting topic because I think there's a lot of people that are listening that are like, hell yeah, I want that CEO to make less money. And there's always a stigma that comes with a guy at the top, especially come bonus season when you see, you know, for example, the company struggling, but this guy or this lady still gets her a huge slab of the pie. If a policy like this were actually introduced in Canada, which level of government would actually have the power to do it?
12: You could do it provincially, but it's better to do it federally. So the provinces and territories do have corporate and personal income taxes, so does the federal government, but it's best to do it federally. Companies in Canada can move provinces where they reside without any particular penalty. But if you want to move your company from Canada to the U.S., you can't just move it without penalty. You have to pay 25% of your tangible assets, which is a huge exit tax. And so companies say, well, if you know the tax rate is higher, I'm going to move for the U.S. You can't, though. You can't without paying a massive exit tax. Or CEOs say, I have to pay a 2% higher tax rate. I'm going to move from Toronto to New York. Well, the trouble is you can't work in New York, right? I mean, this is the issue. And your company doesn't reside in New York. So it's best to have a national higher personal income tax rate or closure of loopholes. I mean, one of the interesting things about CEOs is they actually don't make most of their money in a salary. Most of their money is actually in the form of bonuses of some form. So it's either getting paid in stock, getting paid in stock options, or getting paid in cash bonuses. That's not the way it is for most workers. Most workers just make a salary or an hourly wage. And so one of the important tax changes that has happened recently was there used to be this tax loophole. If you were paid in stock options, you would pay half the tax you would pay compared to if you just received that as money. It's called the stock option deduction, and it was a special case of the capital gains inclusion rate. That was closed. And so this is one of the ways that you can effectively tax CEOs more similarly to working individuals is close the tax loopholes that give them preference for the type of pay that they get that nobody else gets. So stock, nobody gets paid in stock options except for CEOs and some like tech companies. Most workers don't get paid in stock options. They get paid in money. And there was a special sweetheart deal for stock options. So you close those types of loopholes. You had to do this federally because it was a federal loophole. And you get more equal tax treatment as a result of CEOs, not in any particular company, but across the board if they were paid in stock options.
11: So I guess to summarize, part of this is quote unquote punishing executives, and some of it is about forcing companies to share more of the wealth that they create. I mean, you could probably make an argument for both.
12: Certainly. This isn't about punishing CEOs. I mean, the stock option deduction didn't punish CEOs. It just meant that they were taxed as if they received that stock option as money, period. They used to get a sweetheart deal. They used to get a massive discount on their taxes. Now we're just saying, let's treat these CEOs like regular workers. Regular workers pay, you know, whatever the rate, whatever appropriate rate is. Let's apply that to CEOs. Now, there's the bigger question, of course, of as companies generate value, who gets that value? I mean, it used to be that companies would share some responsibility, not just to their shareholders and to their CEO, but also to their workers and also to the community in which they operate. That is no longer the case. I mean, you would have seen CEOs say that in the 60s in Canada. Now they have one overriding goal, and that is to maximize value for shareholders. It is not about providing high value goods and services at fair prices for Canadians. It's not about rewarding local communities and the workers within those communities. That is not the goal of the corporate sector. The corporate sector is maximizing shareholder value. And so in that regard, you know, it's difficult to see how you have a tax regime that changes that in particular. You know, governments can certainly provide for the, you know, for the national good, for the community good, and so on. At this point, I just wouldn't expect the corporate sector to do that if it doesn't align with increasing shareholder value.
11: What a wonderful way to break it all down and make it simple so that we can all digest it. And some of us will have to keep shaking our fist at the clouds. But thank you for the conversation and the insight today, David.
12: Thanks very much. Bye now.
0: All right. Coming up, as trade tensions rise and continue to rise, we'll be hitting back and hard. The question is, will it protect Canadian workers or will it end up hurting them? Dr. Saibal Ray is going to join us. He's a professor of operations management. He's also the vice dean at McGill University. We'll talk about what the real costs and benefits look like. I'm Rob Fay. This is Weekends, heard across the Corus Radio Network.
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11: Welcome back to Weekends, heard across the Chorus Radio Network. Well, Canada hit back this week with billions in counter tariffs on U.S. goods and a $7.5 billion support package for workers and businesses in this country. But economists warn that nearly 100,000 Canadian jobs could still be at risk as this trade war escalates. So my question in this segment is, will this retaliation actually protect Canadian workers in the long run or end up hurting them through higher costs and a loss of competitiveness? Let's discuss this with Saibo Ray. He's a professor of operations management and vice dean at McGill University. Welcome to the program.
4: Thank you, Ralph, for having me.
11: Well, it's such a timely conversation because this week Ottawa announced those dollar-for-dollar counter tariffs, and I know it's been received well by some, not well by others in certain sectors. From an operations and supply chain perspective, do you see this package as likely to meaningfully offset job loss, or is it mostly just a cushion while the underlying damage plays out?
4: As usual, in most of the cases, the truth is somewhere in between, basically. So if you think about it, the initial tariffs set by US was really a gut punch. It was a very severe impact for the Canadian economy. So Canada had to respond, and Canada has responded through retaliatory tariffs. But Canada also understands that the economy is quite asymmetric, means like we are much more dependent on US than US is dependent on us in terms of economy. So Canada has tried to be as intelligent as possible in terms of where it puts the retaliatory tariffs. And the goal is not to so much the tariffs itself. In some way, the goal is to, through these tariffs, put pressure on US government to come back to the negotiation table. That's the goal of the retaliatory tariffs itself, because Canada is not as big an economy that it can impact through these tariffs the US economy, but it can put pressure on certain important constituencies in US so that there is pressure to go back to the negotiation table. And we are seeing that Canada has been quite intelligent today. If you see, there has been some, Canada has changed its tariffs on seafoods and certain fishing sector, because on the one hand, tariffs might look like that it is increasing or saving our jobs in terms of increasing competitiveness. But on the other hand, any retaliatory tariffs also increases the cost of the input. So there will be, the consumers will still might pay higher, whether it is in the grocery store or whether it is in the department store, they might pay higher costs. So we have to be careful about workers versus consumers, how to balance this whole thing.
11: The government is expanding EI. They're going to be doing some retraining and rapid response programs, and this is all in hopes to prevent layoffs. Do these measures preserve jobs, or do they mainly just support workers after they've been displaced?
4: These are important ones, but these are only, as you correctly said, these are stopgap measures. This, if this goes on for quite a bit of time, it is, they are very good stopgap measures. If this thing runs for 3 months, perhaps, or 6 months, perhaps, then this EI and all the other help that the government is planning for can help the workers very much. But they cannot be long-term solutions. These are not long-term solutions. The long-term solution is the two things that Canada is trying to do. One is, again, getting the best deal out of US, which can safeguard Canadian interest, and at the same time, diversification of our trading relationships. Because in order to save the jobs long-term, these two are the most important. EI and all are all stopgap measures.
11: You can read my mind, because that's where I was going with my next question with regards to, some say retaliation is needed to protect this long-term CUSMA access, even if it costs jobs now. But how do you weigh that strategic gain against the immediate operational hit to firms and workers? I know that that's a pretty complex question here, but let me try to simplify it for you. Short-term pain, long-term gain. Is that what we're looking at here?
4: That is at least the calculation of the Canadian government. That, but it will all depend on, does this pressure in some way, retaliatory tariffs, does it work to bring back US on the negotiation table or not? And can we get a better deal through that? That will be the litmus test of whether these tariffs really worked or not. Because once again, that otherwise, the, as you said, the pain will be more than the gain if we are not able to do that. And if we are not able to, obviously, long-term diversification of our trade strategy, if that one doesn't happen, then the pain will be more than the gain. But yes, there will be short-term pain. But if these pressures are enable us to bring the U.S. back to the negotiation table, then indeed it will be short-term pain, long-term gain.
11: Seibel Ray is a professor of operations management and vice dean at McGill University. We brought him on the show today to help us unpack this retaliation and whether or not it's going to protect Canadian workers in the long run, or if it's going to end up hurting them because of the higher cost and, of course, the lost competitiveness. Seibel, you've been so great to me. I just have a couple more quick questions here. If you were advising a Canadian manufacturer this morning, or a retailer, or an agri-food business today, what is the first thing you might tell them to do to protect their workforce over the next 6 to 12 months?
4: The biggest concern at this point is uncertainty. So they have to, irrespective of, they have to understand that even though US might come to the table, it is, there will be some sort of tariff might still be there. So they have to start thinking about diversifying their consumers. They cannot put all the eggs in one basket. Yes, US will still be a large part of our trade. There is no doubt, because of the distance, because of the transportation cost advantages, because US is the largest economy of the world, because of all these reasons, US will continue to be one our main trade trading partner. But any agribusiness, whether it is agribusiness, whether it is retailer and so on, they need to start thinking about how they can diversify their consumers. And in the short term, they have to take a bit of, the hope is that in 3 to 6 months, there will be a better deal coming. So in the meantime, they have to take on the hits and try to reduce their costs as much as possible. But two things, reduce their costs as much as possible. And second is try to diversify their consumer base. The hope is in 3 to 6 months, there will be a better deal and they can get over this problem.
11: Well, let's hope in 3 to 6 months we can get the name calling on both sides of this border tempered down. Seibel, what a pleasure. I'm so glad that our paths crossed today. So let's speak again soon.
4: Thank you very much, Rob, for having me.
0: You know, when Canada talks about retaliation in a trade fight, it sounds tough. If they hit our steel, we hit their dairy. If they tax our cars, we tax their bourbon. But for most Canadians, the real question is about flags and headlines. It's, you know, if you think about it, it's kind of just about paychecks and prices and whether your job is safer or more at risk when Ottawa finally fires back. So retaliation is going to protect some, at least on paper. But if another country like the U.S. slaps tariffs on Canadian aluminum and then Canadians respond with their own tariff, that pressure in that negotiation might only temporarily lift those barriers. It's not just the big industries, and this is something I want to make sure we get across here. A small business that imports packing or machinery or ingredients suddenly face higher costs. A farmer who sells into the U.S. market can lose customers if Canadian retaliation triggers counter-retaliation. So when politicians talk tough about hitting back, the right question isn't, are we standing up? It's actually, who is safer and who is paying the price for Canadian workers? That answer usually depends less on the slogan and more on the details. We'll take a break here. When we come back, the decline of the community movie theater. John Galway is going to stop by. He of the Regent Theater in Picton, Ontario, to let you know what he's doing to fight back next.
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3: They say Newfoundland weather is harsh. 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

0: We're starting to see some of the smaller theaters do community events and private rentals and live concerts. I mean, how much of the Regent's revenue now comes from non-film programming?
1: It's pretty close to 50-50. We do have a stage, so we are a concert venue. We have theater on stage, some of the local festivals. We have a jazz festival out here in Prince Edward County and County Stage, which is a theater festival. And, you know, we'll have the mayoral debates because we're in the middle of an election, a municipal election. So we'll do whatever, you know, we can to get people to come together.
0: Cinema of a different type, I guess you would call that. You know, we talk about streaming and shorter theatrical windows and rising operating costs, and this is tough at times for small venues. From your perspective, what is your biggest cost pressure right now? Is it anything from licensing fees to utilities? I mean, walk me through what some of your challenges are.
1: So the Regent Theater is a 100-year-plus theater in a building that's actually even a little bit older. So, you know, physical costs are a big portion of that, both the renovations of keeping that building kind of, you know, operational and new, and also things like you suggested, utility costs. It's a big box, basically, so it's it takes a lot to heat or cool, depending what season we're in. So those are some of the additional concerns that we have to work through.
0: Sounds familiar. I used to work at a radio station in Powell River, British Columbia, and they had a theater called the Patricia, which was obviously a little long of the tooth, but it was such a special part of the community. And I remember when they were trying to do their refurb, obviously it was, you know, beyond their depth because they were in a building that was a century old as well. You are about to take on a bit of an endeavor as well. Can you talk about what you're fundraising for?
1: Yeah, so we have a historic marquee in front of the theater that it kind of lights up Main Street. We're right on Main Street, Picton, kind of, you know, in the historic small town area of the town. And so we're fundraising to replace some of the electronics involved and the neon lights. You know, it's one of those kind of we're a heritage building, so it's a classic marquee, so we're in the midst of a fundraising campaign to make that shine as it used to.
0: And when you get those things going, if you do hit your goals and are able to get that restoration done, I would imagine that this becomes one of your biggest advertising or selling features, would it not be?
1: Yeah, Prince Edward County is a real tourist destination, particularly in the summer, and a lot of people pop into the theater. You know, they haven't been into a theater like that in a long, long time. So that's one of the unique things about our situation for sure. And we received a starting grant for that fundraising effort by an organization here called the County Foundation and their Built Heritage Fund. So we're on our way.
0: John Galway is the CEO of the Regent Theatre in Picton, Ontario, joining us here on Weekends Heard across the Corus Radio Network. I want to talk about concessions as well. Those things matter. And, you know, I was talking with somebody the other day that said that they do a lot more themed things. And I remember I used to go and get my big cup and it have Star Wars on the outside of it. But do you find that you're, John, having to get more creative with the ways that you approach things? And are you doing different packages to try and lure people to the theater? How much do you have to think outside of the old popcorn box?
1: We think a lot about that stuff, try to make everything what we call an event in some way. So either it's partnering with local businesses, or if it's an adaptation, we partner with the bookstore, or we have a number of restaurants that might do kind of themed concessions. So we really dig into those partnerships. And we invite filmmakers out or guests out to talk about the film. We're bringing Tony, which is the Anthony Bourdain biopic, to the theater. And we'll have a lot of local chefs talking about kind of his influence on one of the nights, just to add that extra value for people.
0: So if somebody wanted to either come and experience that or maybe even donate towards what you're doing outside of the theater, how can they get in contact?
1: So our website is theregenttheater.org. We spell theater R-E, the Canadian and the British way. And so that's the main way. That's our main vehicle. And we're on Instagram and Facebook as well, of course.
0: Well, John, I'm so glad we had the conversation today. And I'd love to hear that the numbers are trending in the right direction. I mean, I see some of these smaller theaters across Canada, some of them are scuffling. So the fact that you've got that secret sauce, I wouldn't change anything, John.
1: Well, it's a lot of hard work. And I know a lot of theaters are, you know, in tough, that's for sure. But I think there's a lot of smart people in the industry that are working hard on finding solutions.
0: John, thank you for the time this morning.
1: Thank you.
0: You know, one of the things when it comes to an independent theater in a smaller community, it's not just a cute landmark or a nostalgic photo, it is one of the few places where people can gather and see a film together and argue about it afterwards and feel like they're a part of something bigger in that community than just hanging out in their own living room. In towns where the nearest multiplex is 45 minutes away or more, and again, I said this in the interview, I was talking with him about Powell River in British Columbia on the West Coast. It is a gathering place. And I understand that compared to the big chains, they don't have the same leverage when it comes to distributors, so they can't always get the biggest titles on opening weekend, per se, or at all. But they don't have the same buy power for popcorn and projectors or insurance, so the cost per seat are quite higher. And yes, they do count per seat. In Canada, those challenges are really specific because distribution is dominated by a few big time players, which can make it really hard at time for small exhibitors to access a steady flow of films. So when they get something like one of the bigger names, it's a big deal. The audience math is something that I'm learning in real time. So, you know, for example, a big chain can survive a few empty shows because they have dozens of screens and they've got deep pockets. They can get through it. An independent theater might have one or two screens and a very limited run. So if a film doesn't connect there, or if a storm or a flu wave or a major local event keeps people home for the weekend, that could be the difference right there between breaking even and losing money for that month. But despite all of that, the theaters matter because they do more than show movies. I mean, again, they host schools, local filmmakers, film festivals. Heck, I've seen WrestleMania at one of the smaller theaters in this province of British Columbia. The charm isn't just in the marquee. It's in the fact that the place even exists at all. So when we talk about supporting independent theaters, it's not just about being sentimental. I felt like I was getting a little sentimental there in the video, in the conversation. It's about recognizing that they carry a really disproportionate load. On one hand, they're keeping culture alive in places where the market naturally doesn't support it. And trust me, they're working twice as hard as the big players and doing it with fewer resources and more risk. If they survive, it's not because it was easy. It's because somebody in that community decided that it was worth the fight. So I'm really glad that we had a chance to bring John Galway, CEO of the Regent Theatre, onto this show. All right, we'll take a break here. Very quick break. When we come back, we're going to talk about the blurred lines between patriotism and politics. Richard Nimagine is an associate professor of Canadian Studies out at Carleton University, standing by to talk about that anger that we have for those south of the border and the fact that right now those lines are becoming blurred. I'm Rob Fay, back with more after this.
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1: Welcome back to Weekends, heard across the Chorus Radio Network. Well, with this U.S. trade fight dominating the headlines, talk of quote-unquote standing up for Canada has turned into a national debate about what patriotism really means. Is it genuine unity, or is it just politics dressed up as patriotism? Joining us is Richard Nimagin. He's an associate professor of Canadian Studies at Carleton University. Richard, first and foremost, welcome to the program.
2: Thanks for inviting me, Rob.
1: Well, let's start with definitions. In Canadian studies, how do you distinguish between patriotism, you know, love of country, and nationalism or political partisanship? And why does that distinction matter?
2: Well, you really captured it in a nutshell. I mean, we can think about patriotism as someone who loves their country for whatever reason. There's a pride associated with where they live. It isn't necessarily carte blanche, if you will, that we don't recognize things that could be improved, but it's different than nationalism that we often attribute to other countries. That nationalism is kind of boastful, it's a sense of superiority. And so when we think about things like anti-Americanism or outlooks vis-a-vis the United States, we often think, they're being nationalistic while we're being patriotic.
1: Polling shows about three quarters of Canadians support walking away from this recent U.S. trade talk, and strong majorities in every province. Is that a sign of genuine cross-partisan patriotism, or is that more of a temporary rally around the flag effect that's tied to this trade fight?
2: It's if it's possible, it's a bit of both, because on the one hand, you know, we had the prime minister declaring, you know, in rather stunning terms that we are at war. And so we can think about patriotism as a response to that declaration. And certainly when the country's sovereignty is threatened, how real that is a different issue. It's not surprising at the one hand that we see such numbers. On the other hand, I think there is a bit of a political dimension to this. And we've seen in public opinion over the course of the year that when Mr. Trump is less of a factor in our political conversations, support for the prime minister or the Liberal government goes down a little bit. So it is a bit of both.
1: Richard, how unusual is it in your mind seeing Quebec's national identity reinforcing rather than challenging Canadian patriotism?
2: Well, on the one hand, Quebec is certainly part of a distinctive Canadian identity. There's a historic partnership that has evolved over the years. At the same time, we've seen tensions about the relationship between French Canadians and more recently Québécois and Québécoises and English Canada or the rest of Canada. So it is a bit unusual, but on the other hand, I couldn't imagine a prime minister who would come out and say, well, it's okay that we give up protection of the French language so that we can sell more steel or aluminum at a lower tariff rate.
1: When a government ties a trade stance to identity or culture in this case, does it make compromise harder, or does it actually clarify what patriotism truly means in this moment?
2: Well, certainly when we're dealing with the United States, culture is a bit of a quagmire, because when we think about protecting Canadian culture writ large, or whether it's about language and minority rights, for Americans, that's not quite understood, right? Hollywood, or now the tech giants, see things like news or movies as business. And as you know in your business, and as we know as Canadians, the expression of Canadian culture is something greater. So communicating that is always challenging. We saw that in the original free trade discussions in the 1980s, that the Mulroney government was pressured to stand up for Canadian culture. And that's been a constant throughout.
1: Richard Nimagin is an associate professor of Canadian Studies at Carleton University, joining us here on Weekends Heard Across the Chorus Radio Network. Okay, patriotism's great till it starts to hit your pocketbook at home. This is where I think the sell for Mark Carney really comes into play here, because right now it's easy to point at Donald Trump and point at the Americans, but once this starts to take grip here at home, is that going to be a tougher sell?
2: Well, it's going to be a challenge because on the one hand, I don't think that the Prime Minister needs to sell the idea of fighting or standing up. I think the poll you mentioned, 76%, that speaks for itself. But when you go to the grocery store, or you're debating whether you're going to buy something, that becomes more complicated, because some things are important: food, fresh fruit, fresh vegetables. Sometimes stuff will come from the United States, and maybe that's your only option. Or the affordability issue or crisis hasn't gone away, right? So as time goes on, this could become a bit more of an issue. But we've also seen the political dimensions of it with the major grocery stores and they removed the country of origin and the tariff indications, and people said, why did you do that? And they're bringing those back. So it's a bit of both again.
1: And final question for you, Richard, and I appreciate your time today. As we have this conversation of patriotism and politics, there is one province out west that is looming with a referendum. And I'm not going to get into yes or no, but just, is the timing of this referendum poorly placed based on the situation that we're currently in?
2: Well, I'm not in a position to say whether it's poorly placed or not. It is there. It's coming. I mean, there are also opportunities for Federalist Force or National Unity Forces to say, this is why we need a united Canada. And we saw former premiers Kenny and Notley come out very forcefully in recent days to say that Alberta must stay within Canada. Like I said earlier about patriotism doesn't mean you give a blank check to somebody. And Alberta still has a number of issues that it thinks are important that aren't being addressed in the Federation. That doesn't mean that the only solution is to leave Canada. For some people, that is their view. But it's also an opportunity for other Albertans to say, no, this is why we need to remain in Canada.
1: It's such an interesting time. I'm so glad that I have the job that I do during this so that I can have conversations with people like you about this. It's one of those things where you're proud to be Canadian, but you feel like there's a lot of delicacies right now hanging around you. Richard, I very much value your time and this conversation. I look forward to our next one.
2: Thanks so much, Rob. I appreciate it.
1: Richard Nimagin is an associate professor of Canadian Studies out at Carleton University. We've had a couple of emails even during that conversation just talking about the fact now that patriotism has shifted and the way that people view the Canadian flag has shifted and dating back to the pandemic. And I'm not going to get back to 2020 when we, you know, the Canadian flag and everything that happened with the convoy. And it just seemed that right there, that was the first real, at least in my generation, that was the first Canadian divisional crack. And it feels like, you know what, that kind of made its way through our system. We got rid of it. And now when you look at the Canadian flag, you look at it quite differently. Like, it is a very galvanizing force right now, right? You think of everything going on with the United States, how we've been able to maintain our dignity in the face of adversity might be the best way to describe it. And I just feel like the Canadian flag is back. And I don't say that with any aggressiveness. It's just nice to see our country coming together. And also politically, like, I know that the Liberals and the Conservatives are never going to see eye to eye across the board. But the fact that right now it does feel like Canada's got one unified voice for the most part taking on these challenges, it's a good thing. And I hope it continues the way that we've got the momentum going right now. Okay, we'll take a break here. News, weather, traffic, everything relevant to your Sunday morning coming up. When you and I come back, we're going to be talking about everything from butterflies to reliable internet in the north. We'll get to all of that next.
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16: This is Global News. 7 o'clock. I'm Randy Kilburn. 13 degrees at the moment. We should hit 20 as the high this afternoon, then 22 tomorrow. Now, supporters of Alberta's independence got together outside the legislature yesterday, continuing to urge the province to break away from the rest of Canada. Now, those at the rally heard lots of speeches and prayers, with participants saying they're frustrated with Ottawa and believe that our province would be better off as an independent country. Premier Danielle Smith has said she supports keeping Alberta in Canada, but wants voters to decide whether the province should consider a future independence referendum. She She's going to be giving a speech today, by the way, down in Calgary. It's going to be about our province marking its 121st birthday. That happens officially on Tuesday. Our city's mayor, Andrew Knack, has been hitting the streets to hear from you, apparently, about your concerns and your priorities. Now, this tour comes ahead of anticipated four-year budget talks that are going to be debated probably starting in November. Global's Gates Guerin has been following his worship around town.
17: Northeast Edmonton is the last leg of Andrew Knack's Mayorthon, a three-day tour of the city where he gets to engage with and listen to the people he represents. Knack has been knocking on doors and pounding the pavement since Thursday, making stops in Southwest and Central Edmonton to talk with as many people and businesses as he can on what has worked and what hasn't. Knack says he has already heard about a wide range of topics, including accessibility, housing and homelessness, and traffic calming measures. The Mayorthon comes ahead of anticipated budget talks this fall. A recent survey done by the city showed some polarized results. The survey suggests people don't want to lose out on city services, but also don't want to spend more on taxes. Knack says the conversations he's had over the Mayorthon, in addition to those survey results, will factor in to how this year's budget is addressed. Gates Guerin, Global News.
16: All right, in Nepal now, the search continues for more than 3,000 people still missing after flash flooding in that country, as well as in Tibet, China. At least 760 people have died in those floods. Of the missing, 31 are Canadian citizens or Canadian permanent residents, with one person being found yesterday. 880 Ched Sports, couple of entertaining football games in the CFL Saturday. Late touchdown from Dedrick Mills helped get the Calgary Stampeders past the Hamilton Tiger Cats 28-23. And Dave Dickinson recorded his 100th win as a head coach in that one. In Regina last night, the Saskatchewan Rough Riders edging the Toronto Argonauts 28-24. Later on this afternoon, 5 o'clock, Ched time, the BC Lions take on the winless Red Blacks in Ottawa, and that will wrap up Week 13 in the CFL. The Elks on a bye this week, as you know, their next opponent, Stampeders, a week from tomorrow. That's the annual Labor Day Classic down in Calgary. There is football action locally this afternoon, if you'd like to take it in, though. The Junior Wildcats are hosting the Saskatoon Hilltops 1 o'clock at Emerald Hills out in Sherwood Park. You know, the Wildcats did beat the Hilltops 28-22 2 weeks ago today in Saskatoon. The Huskies, they got a tough one today. They're on the road. They take on the Thunder in Regina at noon our time. In baseball, the Blue Jays now just a game and a half out of the third wild card spot in the American League. They beat Seattle 4-3 Saturday. Jays look to sweep the Mariners later. First pitch from Rogers Center is a little after 11:30 Ched time this morning. 880 Ched weather, a mix of sun and cloud today, some scattered afternoon showers perhaps, the high 20, partly cloudy overnight, a few showers this evening they're saying, and a low of 11. It's going to clear up in the morning tomorrow. So mostly sunny the rest of the day, but quite windy tomorrow. The high 22. Right now in Edmonton, it's 13 degrees. I'm Randy Kilburn. Your next scheduled newscast is at 8 o'clock on 880 Ched.
3: 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For 30 seasons, Oilers hockey has lived on 880 Ched, the official voice of oil country.
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1: Welcome back to Weekends, heard across the Chorus Radio Network. Well, it has been a remarkable summer for monarch butterflies on the prairies, with reports of unusually large numbers of caterpillars and chrysalids and adult butterflies. But with monarchs still facing serious threats from habitat loss and climate change, is this a true recovery or is it just a temporary boost? Let's talk about this with Marika Olenek. She's a curator of the Living Prairie Museum, kind enough to join me. Marika, welcome to the program.
18: Yeah, thanks for having me.
1: Well, I'll tell you this right out front. I don't know a whole lot about monarchs and I don't know a whole lot about butterflies, but people across the prairies are buzzing. What are you seeing at the Living Prairie Museum?
18: Yeah, we've got big prairie habitat here, which means we've got all the things that a monarch butterfly needs for its whole life cycle, except for, you know, its winter habitat in Mexico. And this year, basically, since the end of May through till now, we've been seeing a ton of monarchs, like you said, in all the different life stages. It's been a really big boom year. And we, of course, at our museum end up talking to lots and lots of people from around Winnipeg and around the prairies. And everybody else is saying the same thing. Tons of monarchs this year.
1: I'm well-versed on milkweed and flowering plants and things that monarchs depend on. I know that it's been hot and I know that it's been wet this summer. How have those conditions helped with the monarchs?
18: We've kind of had great growing conditions for a lot of our prairie plants. So we got quite a bit of rain in our early season, but we also got a lot of heat. And we've seen that not just the milkweed, but, you know, the wildflowers that those butterflies need for their nectar and stuff like that, they've all been growing really well. So there's been a lot of food, a lot of the right weather conditions. So we've seen, I think that's contributed a lot. We also saw that there was a pretty good number of monarchs last winter that sort of overwintered in Mexico. So it's also likely that we're seeing a little bit of a boost from good numbers from last year. Although here in Winnipeg, we didn't actually see many monarchs last year. Across all of North America, they did pretty good last year. So these are insects, right? Their numbers can go up and down pretty quickly. So we're kind of in a boom year right now, I think.
1: I didn't realize that monarch caterpillars relied on milkweed the way that they do. Like, what happens, for example, when natural prairie habitat is replaced by, say, farmland or development?
18: I mean, basically, you can't have monarchs. Their little caterpillars have to eat milkweed in order to survive and to grow healthily. And so if you replace places that milkweed grows with somewhere that milkweed doesn't grow, the monarchs just won't find somewhere to lay their eggs. The caterpillars won't grow up into those butterflies. You also, at the same time, it's not just milkweed, right? They also need other wildflowers. Once they're done being a caterpillar, they go through their chrysalis, they become the beautiful orange butterfly. They're drinking nectar and they need wildflowers to be able to do that. So it's not just milkweed. If you're losing the habitat, they're not going to have that fuel they need to fly around to make their way down to Mexico in the winter, right? So you have to have all the kind of life stages supported.
1: The monarch population still estimated to be just about half of what scientists consider sustainable. So should people see this summer's boom as a recovery or as maybe a hopeful but temporary boost?
18: Yeah, I would say definitely a step in the right direction is what we're seeing right now. I'd say when you look at the numbers from Mexico, that's how they figure out how many monarchs there are. You can't go and count butterflies all across North America. So every winter they gather in Mexico and they kind of do an estimate. The last two winters have done fairly well. A lot of that can be weather dependent and other things. But we do know that we're still losing habitat across, especially central North America. We're losing habitat in their winter range in the fir forests in Mexico. So we're seeing a lot of interest and a lot of people who, you know, are planting habitat in their backyards. That always helps. But we do have to be mindful that we can see big changes with a species like this. So we don't know what's going to happen the year after this, for example.
1: Marika Olenek is curator of the Living Prairie Museum, joining us here on Weekends Heard Across the Chorus Radio Network. I think there's a lot of homeowners that are listening that would love to be able to kind of bring some of these monarchs closer to their home because they're so beautiful. What can homeowners and schools and just municipalities as a whole do to make their yards and public spaces even more useful for these monarchs and even any other pollinator?
18: Yeah, I mean, planting a good diversity of native wildflowers is very important. Of course, milkweed, if you really want to support those monarchs, is very important. We always encourage people to look at what kinds of milkweeds are native to their areas. There's a lot of different types of milkweed plants, and if some of them grow in different parts of North America. So try to get native milkweeds. Sometimes you'll see things called butterfly weed at the nurseries. Most of that won't be native to your area, so try to find that out. Most milkweeds, fortunately, are easy to grow in a backyard context, so planting them often goes pretty well for a lot of people. But then don't forget, right? Once they're done munching that milkweed and they go and become a butterfly, they need food too. So planting native wildflowers that bloom at different times of the summer is also going to support not just monarchs, but all kinds of other pollinators, bees and butterflies and other things. So you want plants that'll bloom in May and June, and then you want ones that'll bloom in July and August. So it not just looks good, but it's going to attract those pollinators to your yard and provide that habitat.
1: You know, one thing I can't get past is that monarchs migrate all the way from Canada to Mexico. What are the biggest dangers that they face along that journey? I mean, that to me is incredible.
18: It's wild when you think about it, for sure. They don't do it in one full shot, right? They're not going all the way from southern Canada to northern Mexico. They're going to stop along the way. And when they come back in the spring, it's the same thing. So they got to fuel up, just like maybe an animal might put on fat to help them survive the winter. These little guys, they'll actually put on little energy reserves on their bodies. They fuel up when they drink that nectar, and then they have to go and find the next little habitat patch along the way. So they're going to have to be able to stop and go and stop and go and find food and shelter all the way along their whole route. So having, it doesn't matter where you live. If you live in North America, you have some role that you could provide to give them habitat, whether or not it's milkweed or something else.
1: How did you get into this?
18: Oh, great question. I grew up in the country and in the prairies in Saskatchewan, so just kind of absorbed being interested in nature, I think, that way. But I've done some research on prairie pollinators over the last 10 years, and then fortunate enough to work now at Living Prairie Museum, which is a beautiful nature preserve right in Winnipeg that people can come and visit. So we get to not only take care of the habitat, but we get to help people learn about it. They get to have firsthand encounters with the butterflies or with other things on the prairie. So really lucky to get to do that.
1: You made butterflies cool for the last 10 minutes. So thank you for doing this, and hopefully we'll talk again.
18: Thank you so much, Rob. I'm glad you were interested, and hopefully everybody else found it interesting too.
1: Where can they see your website?
18: Yeah, you can visit our website at winnipeg.ca/livingprairie. There's also some great resources out there like Mission Monarch and Monarch Teacher Network. So I encourage people to look things up. There's often things in your own community.
1: There we go. Wanted to make sure we could get the plug. Enjoy your day.
18: Thanks very much. You too.
1: Marika Olenek, how great was she, by the way? I mean, the passion for butterflies is really second to none. I was trying to think if every province has a butterfly. You know how we got designations like flowers and birds and whatnot? There is only one province in this country that has an officially recognized butterfly or insect emblem. That is the White Admiral Butterfly. Quebec formally recognized it as an emblem insect in 2026, just a couple of months ago, following a public campaign and then a vote. Let's do a really quick walk across the country to talk about our symbols. In British Columbia, we got the Pacific Dogwood, Steller's Jay, and Western Red Cedar. Alberta, of course, has the Wild Rose, very well documented, the Great Horned Owl, and the Bighorn Sheep. Manitoba, you've got the Prairie Crocus. Or is it crocus? No, it's crocus. Okay, it's prairie crocus. There we go. The great gray owl. Owl with the second one here. And then, of course, you got the plains bison. Ontario with the trillium and the common loon, as opposed to the sophisticated loon. And the eastern white pine. And Quebec, by the way, has the blue flag iris, snowy owl, yellow birch, and now the white admiral butterfly. And Saskatchewan has wheat. All right, we'll take a break here. When we come back, Northern Canada. We had this conversation, by the way, yesterday with a lady by the name of Jennifer Lane talking about reliable internet and Northern Canada, how those two don't seem to get along. When we come back, we're going to talk with Rob McMahon. He's from the University of Alberta, their Faculty of Extension and the Department of Political Science. We're going to get more into this because we had a lot of feedback on this. A lot of people saying, well, wait a second. Do they have internet? Well, they do, but it's not exactly what you would expect. Rob McMahon and I will be back on the other side of the break. 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
1: 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Well, for many Canadians, reliable internet means fast, always on service, at a reasonable price. But for northern Canadians, it can mean a single satellite link or a fragile, delicate fiber line that is vulnerable to outages with high costs and very limited data. Want to get into some of these challenges for everything from telehealth to online schooling? I'm joined by Rob McMahon. He's an associate professor in the Department of Political Science at the University of Alberta. He studies media, technology, and Indigenous communities in the North. Welcome to the program, Rob.
28: Yeah, thanks a lot, Rob. Nice to be here.
1: I'm glad that we're having this conversation because I think there's many of us that don't realize the challenges that many of our northern Canadians face. What are some that you see that make you just kind of shrug your shoulders and be like, wow, I can't believe they're facing that challenge?
28: Well, yeah, absolutely. I mean, we think about these communities being very, very different from what we're many Canadians live in the urban South. So oftentimes small population, geographically dispersed communities, many of which only accessible by plane or by ice road or by boat. So imagine if you wanted to go shopping at Costco, you're basically going, you know, planes, trains, and automobiles to go pick up groceries sort of thing. So very much limited in terms of brick and mortar services. And then, of course, you know, these are the communities on the front lines of the climate crisis. We hear in the news, you know, wildfires across the Northwest Territories. Fort Simpson recently evacuated, often subject to flooding and so on. So these are also people living really with the brunt of some of those environmental conditions and so on. Finally, I'll just note that things are very expensive as well as limited there, right? So you imagine like food, household goods, etc., all have to be either boated in or flown in, which of course adds a premium. So the cost of living there is extremely high, but at the same time, there's of course limited jobs available in communities as well because of the small population base.
1: So I remember the federal target was 98% of Canadians will have high-speed internet by 2026. That is this year. 100% by 2030. Rob, a lot of northern and indigenous communities are way far behind that number. So what is the main bottleneck here? Is it cost? Is it geography? Is it policy? I mean, what do you see?
28: Yeah, sure. It's a great question. I would say, you know, if you think about kind of traditional business models to deploy telecommunication services, they typically rely on, as you'd expect, you know, network effects, higher numbers of people living in a closely connected population that you could roll out infrastructure and create consumers and kind of run your networks that way. It's kind of inverted in these locations, so those traditional models don't tend to work as well. The infrastructure costs so much to reach the communities. In some communities, it just doesn't make sense to roll out a fiber optic link, you know, hundreds of kilometers across tundra and so on. And so until recently, we were quite limited in the connectivity technology that could serve these communities at the same level. I will say we have seen some developments in technology recently, including what are called low Earth orbital satellites. I think most people will be aware of SpaceX's Starlink service. That's been a real game changer in terms of providing household level connectivity in these regions. But of course, that comes with its own challenges as well.
1: I was thinking two things. I was thinking healthcare and I was thinking education. Those were the two things to me. Like, if you can't watch Netflix at home, well, you know what? We'll get to it when we can. But I think of healthcare in particular, and you know, when minutes and hours really matter, having slow internet or no internet is a definite challenge. And then, you know, you teach. I can only imagine what it would be like for a teacher up there to not be able to have their students have access to something that we, at this point, I don't even really think about. I mean, we're using the internet right now to have this conversation, but it must just be jarring to go into a community in Canada like this and not have the same resources and tools as a teacher or a healthcare provider to make a difference.
28: Yeah, absolutely. I could speak about my own experience doing some courses on digital literacy in the Northwest Territories. We had developed some curriculum with Aurora College, working with adult educators to provide some resources that we created with communities for folks like adult learners around digital literacy. All of a sudden, COVID hits, everything moved online. We actually ended up filming ourselves teaching, putting it on USB sticks and physically mailing them to communities because we weren't able to do, you know, the video conferencing because of the lack of internet access. So this is a big challenge. You know, of course, as you say, essential public services, healthcare, education. These things are often dedicated services, so there is kind of a higher capacity network that services these things. So that is improving at the institutional level, but that's a different system that might be provided with, than the kind of typical Starlink that you see that's kind of on a single person's household. So definitely fiber optics are the best option for that kind of thing, as you say.
1: And Rob, before I let you go, Rob McMahon, by the way, associate professor in the Department of Political Science at the University of Alberta, is joining us here on Weekends Heard Across the Chorus Radio Network. I'm sorry I didn't recalibrate that. I'm so interested in what you're saying here. I just wanted to talk about it from an average Joe perspective. You're up there. You see the rest of the world with this technology. You feel like you're getting left behind. I got to think that there's a mental element to this as well.
28: Yeah, sure. I mean, of course, people, no matter where they live now, everybody's online in one way or another. Before the arrival of low Earth orbital satellites in the north, like we used to have with cell phones, there was a data cap. If you exceeded the cap, you know, the kids play too many video games, you watch too many Netflix, whatever, you'd have to pay extra. People in the north told us that they were doing that every month. They were exceeding their data caps. So absolutely. I mean, I think there's an equity issue here that people should have the same level of access to affordable internet as everybody across the country. As you mentioned, you know, access to public services, education, healthcare, and so on really proves that this is an essential infrastructure that all Canadians should have equal access to.
1: And it's already so expensive up there. I was talking to somebody about even just going grocery shopping. Would I pay $6 for orange juice? You might pay $16 for an orange juice because of the way of life. So this is something that if you pass your cap, you're paying big bucks. And I just wanted to shine some light on this, Rob. I think it's a fascinating conversation that, you know, we talk about Canada and how advanced we are, but there's these communities up north that right now are lagging. I'm glad to hear about Telesat and Starlink and trying to get back in the game, but it's definitely a conversation that I don't think we have have enough of. So I'm glad that you were able to join me and provide your insight today.
28: Yeah, thanks so much, Rob. If I may, just one final thing I'd like to add is, you know, the people in these communities, they haven't kind of sit back and waited for the internet to come for them. Since the earliest days, 1994 and so on, there have been indigenous communities in rural remote regions that have got up on roofs, dug their own trenches for fiber optics, set up their own systems. There was like myknet.org. It was a social networking site that arrived prior to Facebook. There was like 20,000 people in Northern Ontario on this thing. So I just wanted to point to that as well, that there is this history of innovation in the North that I think is often under-recognized, but is a incredible story for Canada as well.
1: Rob, thank you for the time this morning. What a pleasure.
28: Yeah, you bet. Thanks a lot, Rob.
1: I think that's a fantastic conversation. Rob McMahon out of the University of Alberta. He is in their Department of Political Science. How would you say this? If you want to see resourcefulness in action, you might not look further than Northern Canada. In places where winter can last most of the year and supplies, I learned yesterday, can be delayed for days, if not weeks, and the nearest hospital is a flight away. People in that region have learned to make do and make it work and do it together. And I was shocked. It was yesterday we were talking with Jennifer Lane from Nunavut Arctic College. And that was right at the end of the interview. And I was asking her about, you know, hey, just as a throwaway question, do you mind me asking you what you think of what's going on here politically between, you know, the United States and Canada? And there was this little bit of a pause. If you want to go listen to the podcast, you can. I wanted to make sure that it was a part of our podcast options for you yesterday. She pauses and then she says, you know what? We are the part of this country that only matters when there's something political that comes up. Aside from that, they forget about us completely. She's not wrong. Like, I live out in British Columbia, and very rarely do we talk about people in Fort St. John, much less our Arctic. And so when you have these stories, and we did the same story on back-to-back days. Yesterday, I talked about the exact same topic. Today, I brought Rob McMahon back just for some depth, some additional perspective. And I'm just blown away. I mean, Northern Canadians build systems that fit their reality. And that is despite store prices that are sky high. Hard conditions, boy, they adapt. I have become very quickly a fan of how Northern Canadians live their life. They don't have any advantage at all, and yet they still do what they do. So again, I'm glad that Rob stopped by. Okay, we'll take a break here. When we come back on the other side, there is a new economic when it comes to music streaming. You know, every kid wants to start a podcast, and every influencer thinks that they're going to just be able to become a millionaire because of what they see going out there. I'm going to bring on Vel Omazic. He's Canada's music incubator, and we're going to talk about the new economics of music streaming. It's not as lucrative as you think. We'll talk about that next.
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0: million distributed to everybody from, as you mentioned, songwriters, composers, publishers, but many artists still feel that they're barely earning from royalties. So my question is, where is that money going, and why do so many creators see such small checks despite big overall numbers?
1: Yeah, that's a good question. So you have to understand, SOCAN is the organization, the rights organization in Canada that specifically pays the songwriters, composers, and music publishers connected to those songs. It really comes down to the usage of the song, right? So is a song being streamed? Is it being played on commercial radio, like through the Chorus Radio Network of stations, or through satellite radio, or through the CBC, right? So all these things come into play. It's hard to say why they're all finding it hard to find to make a living. It's like any business. I always say, listen, if you're an artist, you're no different than any entrepreneurs trying to start a business, right? So you have to invest. It takes time. You have to have a catalog of songs that's, you know, people are listening to, you know, and you continue to release, and that sort of builds momentum, or then potentially the revenue streams compound. But one of the biggest challenges, I would say, Rob, that our artists are struggling to get to your question there, is just the challenge for people to find them. Because if you go to any streaming platform, if you go to Spotify or whatever, there's like 100 million songs. So somehow you have to pull people to you. It's not like traditional broadcasting where, you know, that signal has gone out and then people are exposed to it. Here, people have to make the effort. You have to pull them in somehow, right? They got to find you. And it can be any combination of factors, whether it's advertising, shows, word of mouth, all these things come into play. So that's the challenge. And I would say, listen, this is not a new thing. Making money from streaming is like making money from recordings. I go back to my major label days, and making money from recordings was always a challenge for artists, because quite often it was the label that paid for the recording. So they made the investment. And so before the artist would earn anything, they would have to pay the label back anyway. So it's not necessarily a new thing, but the numbers have certainly are not the same.
0: Streaming platforms now require at least 1,000 annual streams before a track earns anything. And per stream rates are often just a few tenths of a cent. So for an independent Canadian artist, how realistic is it to live off of streaming alone? And what level of monthly streams are we talking about to even make a modest income? Are we talking about millions of streams here?
1: Yeah, you need multi-millions of streams. You know, again, the stream rate varies. It's not that you're actually getting paid. People think you're getting paid on a per-stream basis. It's actually the percentage of streams that you get within the whole streaming universe in terms of how you get paid. And they kind of come up with an average streaming rate, you know, for the different platforms. That's how it's really calculated. If I'm the artist and I have 1% of all streams happening, right, that's going to be my share of the royalties. Like, if you calculate roughly, I think it's like on average, again, it can vary, but say a million streams could be worth like $4,000 to $5,000. So think about that. Like 10 million streams is maybe worth $50,000. And again, depending on how that money is divided up, who are the rights holders in terms of who's involved in the recording, who owns the recording, who are the writers? Because we, in the music industry, we have basically four different rights holders. So when songs are played on the radio, for example, again, I'll use Chorus as an example. If songs get played on Chorus, the writer gets paid, the publisher gets paid, the performer on the recording gets paid, and the owner of the recording gets paid. If I'm an independent artist, that means I'm getting paid four times. I control all of those rights.
0: How does a Canadian artist, Val, actually get their music in front of music supervisors? And what kind of payouts are we talking about compared to streaming, or maybe just even a typical club show in these cases?
1: Any music supervisor will take your music if you're an independent artist, because they are working on production, maybe a TV show, maybe a TV series, maybe a film production, maybe they're working on an ad campaign, maybe there's involvement in video games. And you never know, like, when the right song is going to fit the scene. So the music supervisor's job, right, they're hired by the production to find the music that kind of fits the scene. So as an artist, it's impossible to know, right? You know, the music supervisor has to kind of go and hunt through their sources in the music industry, whether it's direct to artists or managers or labels or publishers, to source music. Then they get a scene, and then they've got to find music that serves the scene. The artist, you know, they can write a song and it might be a great song, but does it serve that scene, that production at the right time? Does that music supervisor have access to the song? And so as an artist, you can't really plan for that. You can't put it in your budget, you know, and count on it for revenue, especially if you're first getting started, right? Because you don't know when it's going to come along. You can make your music available, but if it's going to get selected, that's something that you have no control over. All you can do as an artist is get it in the hands of the people who make those decisions. So like a music supervisor who then hears it and then presents it as an option to the production to choose. And then if that happens, right, you're going to get paid a fee up front. That's the licensing part, Rob, that you were referring to, yeah. Right? So you get paid a license fee up front. And again, depending on the production, if it's an independent production, is it a major motion picture? Is it in a song that's going to be the intro to the show? Is it playing in the background of the scene? Is it in the foreground of the scene? Right. So all these things come into play and can affect the price. And is it Canada only? Is it traditional media and the internet? Is it worldwide? So all of these things kind of come into play to affect what the actual licensing fee is going to be. And then that happens on the front end. So that license is granted for permission to use it. Let's just say it's a TV show. And then what happens when that TV show goes to air? Well, guess what? That's when your SOCAN kicks in. So once it goes to air, now you get paid again as the writer, right? So you get the upfront, we call that the front end, and then you get paid once it airs, that's the back end. And again, all those variables determine the price.
0: If we were to just go up to a young kid, a young aspiring 16, 17-year-old, an emerging artist, what are the must-do steps here when it comes to making sure that you're not leaving money on the table?
1: Well, the first things would be you have to understand the rights that you have when you put music into the world, right? And so this is part of what I've said to you and your audience already, right? Did you write the song? Okay, you have that, right? Do you control the publishing? Do you own the recording, and do you perform on the recording? So those are the ways that you get paid. Now, the challenge for independent artists is that there's different organizations that collect that money on your behalf. So you have to know the rights that you have when you put music into the world, and then you have to be registered, right, as an individual with all of those organizations. And as you're putting music into the world, they have to know that those recordings, those songs exist, right? So this is the administrative part. So know your rights, register with the corresponding rights organizations, make sure your repertoire is then submitted as you're releasing music into the world, and then the money should flow to you.
0: Thank you for the time today.
1: Anytime, Rob. Pleasure to talk to you and your audience.
0: All right, we'll take a break here. By the way, that was Velo Mazik. He is with Canada's Music Incubator, one of the best if you want to find out the little intricacies of a very detailed industry. All right, very quick break here. When we come back, the rise of women's sports fandom in this country. Dr. Ann Pegoraro is a sports marketing, consumer and behavior, and women's sports expert out of the University of Guelph. We'll talk to her about how organizations and leagues have managed to engage a number of key demographics as well as the corporate sector, something that critics said would be difficult to capture. We'll talk to her about that next. I'm Rob Fay. This is Weekends, heard across the Corus Radio Network.
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12: This is Global News, 8 o'clock. I'm Randy Kilburn, 13 degrees. A few showers later, high of 20 today. 22, mostly sunny, but quite breezy tomorrow. Now, it may not be the perfect weather day for this today. If it was sunny, you know, no wind, and, well, what, 26 or 27, let's say, that would be close to perfect. But, hey, we've got what we've got today, right? And I hope that doesn't stop you from finding a lemonade stand. Yeah, Lemonade Stand Day is today, bringing hundreds of young business tycoons together right across the province to raise funds for the Stollery Children's Hospital Foundation. You know, what started with just 30 stands 12 years ago has grown into an annual community-wide event with more than 700 lemonade stands and 3,500 junior lemon squeezers registered this year. Not only are stands popping up in Edmonton, but also in Fort Saskatchewan, Sherwood Park, St. Albert, Stony Plain, Spruce Grove, Red Deer, as well as Airdrie and Lac La Biche. This year's theme is Making Memories, and the money raised is going to support the purchase of NICVIEW cameras for neonatal intensive care units. Now, these cameras allow Stollery families to see their babies through a live webcam video feed anytime and from anywhere. Of course, that helps families stay connected. Alberta separatists converging outside the legislature in our city yesterday afternoon ahead of the province's birthday, which is on Tuesday officially, September the 1st, 121 years. Several people at the rally said Ottawa simply does not listen to Alberta. It's a busy weekend at the Commonwealth Lawn Bowling Club, too, over in Coronation Park. That's just off 111th Avenue, 142nd Street. Now, the Commonwealth Lawn Bowling Club is hosting a provincial mixed doubles event. There's also a special message being shared here, though. A white bull from Arrow Bulls Canada. It's emblazoned with a pink ribbon. Well, this white bull has been making a cross-country trek raising money for breast cancer research. Yeah, Dustin Mitchell's been following the bull's journey.
13: It started off in Vancouver, went to the Atlantic provinces, and it's worked its way west across the country. Various lawn bowling clubs that have asked to get the bull.
12: Now, you might be saying, lawn bowling? Really? Kind of the same thing when people used to say, pickleball? Really? Well, lawn bowling is growing in popularity all the time. How about some more 880 Ched sports? Two entertaining football games in the CFL Saturday. Late touchdown from Dedrick Mills. That helped get the Calgary Stampeders past Hamilton 28-23. And Dave Dickinson recorded his 100th win as a head coach in that one. In Regina last night, the Saskatchewan Rough Riders edged the Argos 28-24. Later on this afternoon, 5 o'clock Ched time, the BC Lions visit the winless Red Blacks in Ottawa to wrap up week 13 in the CFL. The Elks on a bye this week, as you know. Next up for them, well, the Stampeders. That's a week from tomorrow. It's the annual Labor Day Classic down in Calgary. Oh, there is football action locally this afternoon if you want to take that in. The Junior Wildcats hosting the Saskatoon Hilltops, 1 o'clock at Emerald Hills in Sherwood Park. You know, the Wildcats beat Saskatoon 28-22 2 weeks ago today right in Saskatoon. The Huskies, meantime, they're in really tough. They take on the Thunder in Regina at noon our time. Baseball, the Blue Jays beat Seattle 4-3 on Saturday, looking to sweep the Mariners later. First pitch from Rogers Center is a little after 11:30 our time this morning. 880 Ched weather, a mix of sun and clouds, some scattered afternoon showers perhaps, and a high of 20. Partly cloudy down to 11 overnight. Clearing up tomorrow morning, so mostly sunny the rest of the day, but it's going to be quite windy on Monday and a high 22. Right now in Edmonton, right now it's 13 degrees. I'm Randy Kilburn. Your next scheduled newscast is at 9 on 880 Ched.
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15: Shape or form, and you know, scams are a part of everyday life in 2026 and likely beyond. To talk about some of the challenges that you might be facing and or maybe not even aware of is Julie Matthews. She's a consumer protection expert. She's a fraud prevention educator. Kind enough to join us. Julie, good morning to you.
16: Good morning. How are you?
15: I am fantastic. And these are the kind of conversations that I think we all, I sometimes feel like I'm a listener as well, along with people driving around. When we bring on an expert, I'm like, boy, I didn't realize there were so many scams out there. But one that I'd like to start this conversation with, Julie, is this new car damage scam. We just saw a story about scammers deliberately damaging cars before a test drive, which pressures sellers into accepting a much lower price. That's a big red flag for me.
16: Absolutely. And it's such an interesting tactic, Rob. You know, it's been going on for a while, but I feel like it's starting to finally come out a bit more as a warning. And unfortunately, that's because it's becoming more common in Canada. So someone is selling a used vehicle and two or more people will show up as potential buyers. One of the buyers will distract the seller, talking very quickly, showing them something at the back of the vehicle, while the other one may lift the hood or be looking under the hood and actually pour some sort of fluid on the engine or under the car. And then suddenly these potential buyers become very aggressive with the seller, saying, hey, you know, your head gasket is blown or there's something wrong with this car. And they start to aggressively try to renegotiate a very cheap price.
15: Which, especially if you're doing this privately, is probably a little intimidating because that tactic is aggressive. It's a here in the moment kind of scam, which could really fluster some people.
16: Yeah, well, and I think we're all good people, right? We don't want to believe that we're selling a vehicle to someone that's unsafe. So if that happened to me, I would feel terrible. I'd be like, oh my gosh, I swear it was fine before you got here. And we're too nice sometimes, I think, right? And so we don't think the worst of people, and that's why it's working, I think, on potential sellers. Also, people need to know, and I thought this was such a drastic example. Edmonton police talked about an incident in that city. And they said the seller was intimidated for 2 hours. 2 hours by these buyers. So, I mean, most of us are thinking, well, I wouldn't stand there and take that for 2 hours. But these police have said across the country that these are very aggressive individuals. They are trained to do this. They know how to manipulate people. And so it's really important to talk about these things.
15: So when you're selling a car privately, what are some of the steps that you should take? I mean, when you take it into a dealership, you know that you're going to go through the checklist. It's just the way that they do business. But when you're trying to do this yourself and you buy your own for sale sign, are there certain things that you should do to just protect yourself?
16: Yeah, I mean, I think where you meet people is a really big one to talk about. I think you should meet them in a public place, not at your home. Police parking lots are a great idea. ICBC parking lots, these are areas that have cameras pretty much 24 hours. And scammers won't usually want to meet you in a police parking lot, so that usually works quite well. You might want to bring someone with you, especially with what we just talked about, with these aggressive buyer tactics. It's not a bad idea to bring someone with you, or at least tell someone you know where you're going. When you meet with a buyer, don't let them do the test drive on their own. Make sure that you inspect their driver's license. Make sure that they have valid insurance. Does the photo on their driver's license actually match the person standing in front of you? If they'll let you, try to photograph the driver's license as well. You know, those are some really simple steps that you can take. And payment, I mean, how horrible would it be if someone just drives off with your car and you think you received payment, but you didn't? I mean, bank draft that you verify standing inside the bank is really the safest way, or going into the bank, the seller and the buyer together, and actually doing the direct bank to bank transfer right there. So it's completed in front of you. Those are now the two safest ways.
15: Julie, I'd love to talk about distraction thefts, because I think this is something that I would probably fall for, if I'm being honest with you. I'm a pretty easygoing guy. Somebody reaches out to give me a handshake or a hug, I'm usually pretty accommodating, but this is an issue.
16: Yes, distraction thefts, and really police have said it's the same individuals that are doing that vehicle sales scam that we talked about, that's often the same group doing these parking lot distraction thefts, you know, invading your personal space, giving you a hug, suddenly your jewelry is missing, telling you that they're in trouble. Sometimes they'll even have children with them, or they'll appear to be a family. I think we really need to stop and think about the fact that scammers of all kinds, no matter which scam we're talking about, they're trying to manipulate us emotionally. And we need to slow down. So if we're feeling scared or guilty or embarrassed or put on the spot, or maybe they're even flattering us, we need to sort of stop and think, okay, am I being manipulated here? Like, why am I feeling this way? And we're so trained, Rob, to look for bad guys. I feel like that's what we're looking for. And that's not what we should be looking for. We should be looking for people trying to manipulate us, and they may be charming, they may be talkative, they may be male, female, they may be a child. You know, there's so many. The bad guys don't look the way we think they do anymore, if that makes sense.
15: It totally makes sense. Julie Matthews is a consumer protection expert. She's a fraud prevention educator, educating us right now on Weekends Heard Across the Chorus Radio Network. Julie, spring comes and everybody says, you know what, this might be the time of year that I'm going to start fresh and maybe go out there and find a new job. But this also comes with its own challenges, doesn't it?
16: Yes, lots of job scams. In fact, so last year in Canada, Canadians reportedly lost $704 million to fraud, and that's only the frauds that were reported. But job scams came in number four for top losses in Canada last year. And so we're seeing a big increase again in 2026. And thanks to AI and a lot of other tools at the scammer's disposal, they can make very legitimate looking profiles, websites. They're pretending to be recruiters, even, you know, creating very realistic profiles on things like LinkedIn or social media. So even if a job seeker tries to do some research, at first glance, they may think they're talking to someone who is real. So it's really important to do that independent verification, because it's really easy to be looking at a fake job ad or a fake recruiter profile and not even know. So you need to contact the company or that recruiter by phone and actually verify whether or not that job ad is real. And we've seen this happen in Canada recently, where dozens of people have applied for a job ad, but when they called that particular business, the ad was not real. And there is so much personal information in a resume. Like, stop and think about, if we give our resume to the wrong person and it ends up in the wrong hands, that's an identity theft checklist right there for them. So we need to be really careful that we're not just randomly sending out our resumes and personal information until we verify the job is real.
15: I think your background as a peace officer and a journalist has come in very handy for you. I'm so glad our paths crossed today. Great insight on three topics that I think are really front of mind right now as we get outside now that the sun's out, the weather's a little bit warmer, and we got to keep our head on a swivel. So, Julie, thank you for the time today. What an awesome conversation.
16: Thank you, Rob, for having me. I really appreciate it.
15: Very, very needed conversation. By the way, I'll just say this openly. I've been scammed before, and you know what? I'm not embarrassed about it at all. It happened over the phone. Somebody sounded so official, so convincing that I believed them. I handed them over information that I probably should have protected. And when I finally realized what happened, my first instinct was shame. But then I asked myself, why should I be the one that's hiding? Scammers, they count on silence. They count on victims like me feeling too ashamed to speak up. But I did pick up the phone. I recorded everything I could remember. I then called the authorities and I filed a report. And then I wrote down my story word for word so that others like you today could hear it. Because getting duped doesn't make me stupid. It makes me human. And there's many out there that have fallen for the same things that I did. But what matters is what you do next. And that's why I'm telling you this right now, not to shame myself, but maybe just to protect somebody else. So if you're listening to this and you have been scammed, you're not alone, you're not foolish, and you do not have to stay quiet. So record it, report it, and share your story. That is how we together can stop them. That's how you take back your power. All right, I'm Rob Fay. Thank you for making me a part of your morning. The show continues after this. You're listening to Weekends, heard across the Chorus Radio Network.
0: You feel it before kickoff. The noise. The nerves. The nostalgia. This season, don't just listen to the game. Feel the action with Dave Campbell, Morley Scott, and Edmonton's top Double E insiders.
17: Nothing but green grass all the way to the end zone. And they're up, Edmonton. Touchdown.
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3: 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A new voice behind the bench.
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3: 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More answers in the crease. And our superstars, they're still hungry. McDavid, Draisaitl, Anderson, Babcock. The next chapter begins. Your Edmonton Oilers are coming for the hardware. And it all starts right here on the legendary 880 Chad.

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The crowd is louder. 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

0: AI content. So, this is a new revenue opportunity. If someone is getting compensated for their ideas or the likeness of their songs to be used to create AI content and they're getting credited and compensated for it, then that's an exciting opportunity. But that isn't necessarily happening because it is still new and there's a lot of debate around it. So I would argue that until that mechanism is clearly in place, it's to a degree quite fraudulent. Because it does have an impact on actual human creators that are creating art. And when music, and we use Suno as an example, is used to create content, it has to learn how to generate these musical elements, styles, and contexts. And the question is, well, how is it being learned? How is it being prompted to create likewise and similar types of music? So there's still work to be done here. I would not say that in ethics, it is the rights go to the right holder. And I think there's still confusion that's happening to where those rights are.
1: I want to get into something that you did with your students that I thought was really cool. You gave them a chance to, I guess, listen to a whole bunch of different voices and then challenge them.
0: This is something I'm really excited about. Like, as a researcher, and as a composer myself, I had created classical music. After creating my music, I actually used AI to follow my style, my composition techniques, and similar sound of the recording. And because I own the copyright to my music, I took the risk to give the permission to be able to do this. So I had four excerpts of music that were 100% human-made, human-recorded, four that were 100% recreated through Suno, so AI-generated, and AI recording. And we went into classrooms, Toronto Metropolitan University and the Faculty of Music at University of Toronto, and we surveyed students. We played each excerpt one by one. They're of the eight, and at the end of each excerpt, we asked the students, we prompted to say, is this AI generated or human? And majority were unable to actually tell the difference. And that is concerning because if people aren't able to tell the difference of what they're consuming is AI or not, then that leads to whole other implications into the industry and authenticity. And we asked as well in the study what informed their decision. And a lot of it was left to heuristics, their gut feeling. And so what that indicates is that the gut feeling is wrong when trying to determine if something is AI or not. When it came to the sample of music that we presented, I recently was driving around with a friend of mine who was like, oh, let me put on some music. And they played something that I was like, oh, I've never heard this or this artist before. Tell me about them. And, I looked into it after the fact. And of course, it's an AI artist. But the emotion in the voice, the sounds, the chorus that it had, the harmonies, the instruments, it has advanced so much so quickly that it is a huge disruptor. And that, is something that the industry, this is why there's a lot of advocacy right now to say, well, how do we allow people to be informed on what is AI or not? And also, it comes back to, as I just said, like this technology is only going to continue to evolve. So, how do we ensure that credit, compensation, and consent can happen so that we could all move forward harmoniously as, more AI innovations occur?
1: Final question for you, Charlie, and I appreciate the time, considering our time difference right now, which I'll explain after this interview is done. If we start seeing AI avatars and virtual performers on a stage or perhaps on a screen, when it comes to unions or guilds, does that actually count as a performance, or is that just a special effect?
0: Oh, that's fast. I think that is a question that would be most suitable for an actual union at this point. I would argue that if the presentation is an intellectual property, like you're developing a character, that's someone's IP. If that's used as a mechanism, I would argue that that is a performer. Look, we just had tickets sell out for a show coming to Toronto October 8th, which is the legacy of Sidhu Moosewala. Sidhu Moosewala is a Punjabi artist that has passed away, but is a hologram performance. So, I mean, it is the likeness of another artist. Would that classify as a performer and a unionized performance? Someone would have, I would imagine the estate would have the rights of the replicate of this artist. And so I think that with new, this is a new territory where you ever see the show The Voice, the judges can't see the artists. They could hear them and then they can press the button if they like them. I think that creating the face of a song is something that can now happen for people who are songwriters, but they're not necessarily comfortable being the face of the song for whatever reason. And now AI avatars and with new technologies can create that opportunity where creators, songwriters, can have an avatar represent them. And so it will be exciting to see how that follows through, how that continues to grow. But I would argue that should count as a performer. But it comes down to credit, consent, and compensation, that we're getting the right licensing in place, the right agreements, so that we can embrace technology, but also have a balanced and sustainable music ecosystem in the future. And I'll just say it's important, and we're starting to see this happen, is that distributors of music, as well as platforms, streaming platforms, indicate when music is AI generated or not, yeah, or to what degree.
1: Thank you for the time today. I'm enlightened, and I appreciated you making time, especially from where you're located on the other side of the world today. Let's speak again.
0: Thank you, Rob.
1: I had been trying to track down Dr. Charlie Wall Andrews for weeks to have that specific conversation. She finally agreed to do it, and she did it from India this morning, where I think it's the evening there. I'm not sure, but what a thrill to have her on. She's one of the most respected voices in Canada, based out of Toronto Metropolitan University, and again, just an absolute huge fan. All right, we're going to take a break here in just a couple of seconds. When we come back, I'm going to be joined by another creative mind, Jarrett Martin. Know is the curator for the Vancouver International Film Festival. They're doing a very new and unique live component, which is something that they're trying to elevate. And if you're listening today in Edmonton or Winnipeg or Calgary, Vancouver International Film Festival is a very big to-do. Some of the biggest from around the world coming in just for this moment. And we're going to talk about how they're taking this live element, more than just what's on the silver screen. We're going to see what they're doing to try and become one of the giants in this festival industry. Myself and Jarrett Martineau back after the break.
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1: Welcome back to Weekends, heard across the Chorus Radio Network. Well, out here on the West Coast, the Vancouver International Film Festival has just unveiled what might be its most ambitious live program yet. We're talking about 10 live events where music and performance and cinema all collide. And I wanted to talk about this with the curator, Jarrett Martineau, who has called it reworlding as to how we're going to experience image and sound. Kind enough to join me. Jarrett, welcome to the program.
17: Thanks so much for having me.
1: Well, let's get into this because this is go time for many people associated with the Vancouver International Film Festival. I want to talk about that theme of reworlding in plain language. What does that word mean to you?
17: Yeah, I mean, I think that the live program occupies a really unique space within the overall architecture of the film festival, and people might not necessarily think about music as being a core part of a film festival, but what's been really exciting for me in the curation has been to bring artists who are kind of reimagining what the idea of live performance can look like in a way that combines cinematic elements with live performance and with music. So for me, the kind of idea of reworlding and the way that it plays out in this year's program is really about this idea of reimagining existing stories, taking people to new places that they might not have been, kind of imagining worlds that could be and look and sound and feel different than what people might know. So it's kind of taken up in lots of different ways throughout the program, but that's kind of the core idea.
1: You've got a lot of Canadian and North American premieres.
17: We
1: what
17: sure do.
1: Made this the right moment to expand so boldly? And what do you even hope audiences will feel or maybe do differently after attending this year's events?
17: You know, I think that this year has been building on momentum that we've been trying to create with this program over the last couple of years. And it's been a nice synergy of a whole bunch of different projects that all found a home in this year's program that I've been, some of which I've been chasing for quite a while. And then a couple of others were projects that really have kind of come into my view only in the last little while. So I think it seemed like a really good timing to kind of expand the program. I think there's a lot more knowledge of the community now around this being a central part of the VIFF festival offerings. And, you know, music is like a really core part of what the festival does. And so this year, I mean, there's a lot of, as you mentioned, a lot of new presentation of work in the sense of premieres, Canadian premieres, North American premieres, etc. A lot of that's also coming about through collaboration. So just to name as an example, something that kicks off the beginning of the live program is a collaboration we're doing with the Mutech Festival, big electronic music festival in Montreal that's been running for over 25 years, really the the preeminent presenter of electronic music, a festival that I've attended and been a part of for a number of years as well and loved going to. And there's been an ongoing conversation between Quebec and the West Coast about how to bring some of that energy into dialogue with both the film festival here and with artists that are based here in Vancouver, as well as the artists that we're bringing internationally and from Quebec to come and play. So that's kind of a nice meeting of worlds that's going to create a new world out of that experience.
1: I think collaborations are super cool. Every time I hear that there's a collaboration, I'd love seeing the cross-pollination of things like that. I'd love to know what the process was like to bring that all together.
17: The MuTech collaboration really came about as a result, like I said, of kind of conversations that have been happening for the last couple of years with folks from here on the West Coast attending delegates, you know, going out to Dr. MuTech and that festival out there in Quebec, and there being mutual interest there in terms of trying to find some common ground to do the presenting work of bringing those projects here to Vancouver. Another example of this is a project that I'm super excited about that's kind of arriving from Greenland by way of the UK and the Arctic world, which is a project called Takuk. It's also happening that same first weekend of the festival on October 3rd, and that project kind of came on my radar actually through the music artists that were involved, but it's a big kind of dynamic new documentary project made by two UK filmmakers, Zach Norman and Charlie Miller, in collaboration with an electronic music group from there called Bicep. And basically they went up to Greenland, met a whole bunch of indigenous artists from Greenland and across the Pan-Arctic region all the way over to Sapmi, and built a whole kind of project together through that collaboration. So that sort of spirit is found both in what we're doing working with other presenting partners this year, but also actually at the level of the projects themselves. And so I'm super excited with that show as an example, Takuk, which is both a screening of the documentary film project that they made, and we've invited two artists that are part of the actual film, so Sila and Inuit Throat Singing Duo from Nunavut, as well as an artist called Tarak, who's coming down from Greenland to play in Vancouver for the very first time. So you kind of have these different iterations and facets of the collaboration kind of all coming together in one super intense week and a half.
1: I think the West Coast is super lucky. You know, for somebody who's never been to Vancouver International Film Festival live, what should they expect in the room? Like, how different is it from a regular concert or perhaps even just a standard film screening?
17: Yeah, well, I mean, I guess I'll say that it really ranges in terms of the event that you come to. So maybe I'll just kind of give you a sense of kind of the breadth of that. So on the one hand, we talked about some of the more electronic music leaning events that are happening with lots of big screens, multiple screens, a really dynamic live audiovisual presentation. And really the scope ranges from something like a super experimental take on an already very experimental film. We have this punk band called Shushu that's doing their own unique take on the film Eraserhead by David Lynch, which will include all kinds of strange found sound and newly shot footage and, you know, a very experimental take on the one hand, all the way through to something like a performance that's going to happen at the Chan Center, playing the music of the late and great film composer and musician Johan Johansson, with a full 45-piece orchestra playing the music of some amazing Denis Villeneuve films like Sicario and Arrival and Prisoners. So the sort of breadth and scope of that is actually quite wide. So you can have everything from, like I said, small late night experimentalism all the way through to sort of grand scale theatrical presentation with an orchestra.
1: Jarrett Martineau is joining us. He's a curator for the Vancouver International Film Festival Live, joining us here on Weekends, heard across the Chorus Radio Network. You are not just the curator for this, you're also the lead curator for the fifth edition of the Come Towards the Fire Festival, and is co-presented by the Chan Center and the Musqueam. You've booked all of these Indigenous musicians that'll be performing over the course of the weekend. How do you build a lineup like that?
17: I mean, I've been pretty deeply connected to the Indigenous music community for many years. I'm Nekio Denisuthane, myself, and, you know, a member of the community in that regard. I think the main thing that the festival itself offers, Come Toward the Fire, Amitza Puiwal, really the main thing that we've experienced in these 5 years of presenting the festival has been that people are coming really in the hopes of discovering something new. These are not household names. We put up the festival lineup each year. They're not necessarily artists that people have heard of, but that's actually kind of the whole point. We're presenting artists and giving visibility to Indigenous artists from right across the continent in a way that is, I think, a really unique offering in Vancouver and also also a real opportunity for people both from the Indigenous community and from the many non-Indigenous communities that have come and checked out the festival year over year to come away with something that they might not have known about, and our new artists to discover and add to their playlist, a workshop to come to, a poet to hear, a film to see, a language that they might not have heard before, and kind of all of that can be had in the same weekend. So it's a pretty exciting time to program that festival.
1: I have to nerd out here and ask you a curator question, because mm-hmm. what does it mean to you to be shaping both of these major Vancouver moments in the same season?
17: I mean, honestly, it really it's a lot of responsibility, one I would say, and it's also a tremendous honor. It's a tremendous privilege. I feel very lucky to be able to work in the space that I do, and really neither of these projects, which are both quite, you know, extensive in their scope and scale, would be possible without the collaborators that I have in both of the roles that I have, both at the Chan Center, where I work with Musqueam, and of course with the amazing team at VIF in terms of helping to make these things possible. And I'll mention this, you know, I think curators, and at this time in the world of creating and sharing and making culture, we've shifted a lot towards people being able to do so many things themselves, and the world of, you know, larger institutions and curators and stuff can kind of get a little bit of a bad rap in terms of the sort of idea of gatekeeping, of really making this sort of selection of who gets to come in the door and who doesn't. And I think one of the biggest ways to disrupt that kind of whole idea is to work collaboratively and collectively. And that's really a spirit that's carried through in both of these projects that I'm working on.
1: I'm excited for it. I think it's going to be fantastic. Jarrett, thank you. Allow me to sell the tickets for you after I say goodbye. But more than anything, thank you for the insight. Two fantastic events. Thank you for the time today, Jarrett.
17: Thanks so much, Rob. I appreciate it.
4: 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The day's top stories next. I'm Rob Fay. 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
7: This is Global News. It's 9 o'clock. I'm Randy Kilburn. 14 degrees at the moment. Looking to get to 20 in a few showers today. 22 and actually quite breezy tomorrow. Well, as the referendum vote approaches, it's, what, 7 weeks away? Campaigns to either stay in Canada or have Alberta separate are making their rounds, of course. Now, yesterday, the Alberta Prosperity Project rallied on the grounds of the legislature. Global's Catherine Ludwig was there watching, listening.
8: Hundreds of people wearing blue and carrying Alberta flags rallied in front of the legislative building on Saturday.
9: We've been subjected to a decade of economic attack and oppression, so I think the only way we can end that is to pursue an independent Alberta.
8: Several people spoke at the rally, including Jeffrey Rath, as well as Mitch Sylvester, the leader of the Alberta Prosperity Project, encouraging supporters and canvassers not to slow down. The project has been campaigning and working to educate people on why they believe people should vote for the province to separate. In Calgary, NDP leader spoke in an opposing rally as part of the NDP's campaign to encourage Albertans to vote to stay in Canada. Alberta's referendum vote will include 10 questions, most of them focused on immigration in the province, as well as one question on if Alberta should host another referendum in the future on if the province should separate from Canada. Catherine Ludwig, Global News.
7: Okay, down east now, Ontario Premier Doug Ford telling ABC News that both the U.S. and Canada are going to suffer if the trade war continues between our two countries. Trump called him a flunky, as you'll recall. He called Trump a loser, dictator, bully, told him to kiss his butt.
10: Yeah, it got heated, but no, you got to eventually stand up to someone that just continuously attacks our country and insults our country.
7: Ford has also put up a sign on the shores of Lake Ontario saying it was always and will always be known as Lake Ontario. Back here now, some of our country's best cyclists in St. Albert this weekend for the 2026 Canadian BMX Championships. More than 600 racers aged 5 and up are competing in this, including the current U18 world champ and an Olympian. This fellow from the St. Albert BMX Club says anyone who's interested in trying the sport really, you know, should give it a go.
29: We have a brand new fleet of loaner bikes that was donated by Bike Supplies, and they helped out with that. We had Fly Racing reach out with helmets for kids. So now, you know, the families that can't afford it, come to the track, try it out. We'll get you set up. We'll get you hooked up. And we'll get you on the track riding with all these kids and having fun.
7: The club was also able to secure grants through the city and the province to help get more kids on bikes. Action continues at Riel Park all day today. 880 Ched Sports, couple of entertaining football games in the CFL on Saturday. A late touchdown from Dedrick Mills. That helped get the Calgary Stampeders past Hamilton 28-23. And Dave Dickinson recorded his 100th win as a head coach in that one yesterday for the Stamps. In Regina last night, Saskatchewan Roughriders edging the Toronto Argonauts 28-24. Later this afternoon, 5 o'clock, Ched time, the BC Lions visit the winless Red Blacks in Ottawa. That's going to wrap up week 13 in the CFL. The Elks, well, as you know, they're on a bye this week. Next up for them, the Stampeders, that's a week from tomorrow. It's the annual Labor Day Classic in Calgary. There is football action locally this afternoon. The Junior Wildcats host the Saskatoon Hilltops at 1 o'clock. That's at Emerald Hills out in Sherwood Park. You know, the Wildcats beat the Hilltops right in Saskatoon 2 weeks ago today. Final score was 28-22. Huskies, though, they're in tough today. They take on the Thunder in Regina at noon, our time. Baseball, really quickly, the Blue Jays series now, just a game and a half out of the third wild card spot. That's in the American League, of course. They beat Seattle 4-3 Saturday. The Jays are looking to sweep the Mariners later on. First pitch from Rogers Center is a little after 11:30. Ched time today. 880 Ched weather, a mix of sun and cloud today. Some scattered afternoon showers, high of 20. It's going to be partly cloudy this evening and overnight. A few showers tonight, too, the low 11. It's going to clear up in the morning, so mostly sunny the rest of the day. And it's going to be quite windy on Monday, though, the high 22. For Tuesday and Wednesday, they're calling for lots of sunshine and a high of 25 as we get a new month underway. Right now in Edmonton, it's 14 degrees. I'm Randy Kilburn. Your next scheduled newscast is coming up at 10 o'clock on 880 CHED.
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33: Good morning to everybody out there. Beautiful weather today.
32: Beautiful weather. And
33: finally.
32: So, finally. We have mere weeks of summer left, and and we're having some summer, so yeah. We're going to take it, that's for sure.
33: That's for sure. There are areas of my yard that I never got at this year, just because of the rain and the mosquitoes, and like I have a lot, right? I'm on an acreage, but there are areas that I have done nothing to, I'm ashamed to say.
32: It's It's been a special year, that's for sure. I noticed this is the time of year where you notice the weeds that got away because they're starting to go to seed. I'm like, oh, there's seed heads on that prickly lettuce over there. I better deal with that because now I'm going to have a million more blow them all over the city.
33: Yeah, that's right. I got that creeping bellflower coming up in a flower pot. One of my containers.
32: Oh, my goodness.
33: So it's blown seed into my deck. I thought, what the heck? But there it is.
32: Yeah, a little chunk of root or seed, it goes a long way. Yeah. I know I've noticed there's a lot of people still growing invasive species that are on the Alberta Noxious Weed List. Creeping bellflower was taken off. It's so prevalent that it's not an eradication thing anymore, and it's still a terrible nuisance weed. Not being on the list doesn't mean it's not something we should all take care of, but it's not something we can really try to eradicate or anything.
33: No, but I'm at it constantly because it is really invasive. I have a dry creek bed that runs that I created that runs in my yard, and it pops up in there. I'm fighting it all the time, but it gets me outside.
32: It gets you outside. So what we can do, and then they spread by seeds, by roots. It depends on the weed that we're dealing with, how we deal with a weed. If it's an annual weed, just hoe it off, and that'll kill it before it goes to seed, and that can go in the compost. If it's too late and it's gone to seed, you don't want to put that in through like the city compost or something with lots of heat. You don't want to put that through your home compost, which isn't getting hot enough to kill those weed seeds.
33: Yeah.
32: And then this is a great time of year to deal with those creeping perennial weeds, like the creeping bellflower, like quackgrass, like Canada thistle, things that spread and grow. They're bringing the nutrients down right now and preparing for winter. So if we cut the tops off at very least, we're not allowing them to bring those nutrients down. If we're treating with herbicides, they're bringing them down a little better this time of year than they would during the growing season. And deep root digging is probably the best thing on those creeping perennials, but it's a never-ending job sometimes. Yeah.
33: Right. Well, but one of the good things about the rain that we've been getting too is a lot of that stuff is really easy to pull. So although I'm fighting that creeping bellflower quite often, they pull out so easy if I just get out there and get to them.
32: Absolutely. So yeah, the battle is real against the weeds for sure. Yeah. So it's the time of year where they're especially the annual ones are trying to go to seed so that they can survive again next year.
33: Yeah.
32: So
33: yeah, you bet.
32: Yeah.
33: And the other battle is the mosquitoes. We all know that.
32: Yeah.
33: Again, me being on an acreage, I live in the woods. So they're fierce.
32: You know, I've been walking pedigreed seed crops for inspection because when a grower grows something with a variety, they have to have an official inspector come in and basically do an analysis of the field, and then they send that to the Canadian Seed Growers Association in Ottawa, and that's who informs them whether that passes or not. And then they have to go on and clean that seed and send it to a lab like my lab to get it tested for proper germination and weed seeds. So there's all these steps to it. But the mosquito, the cloud, I've been wearing a bug jacket this year because the clouds of mosquitoes around me, except for my last day was on Friday and it was windy and summery and warm wasn't a mosquito to be found because they're terrible at flying on windy days. So that was kind of some sweet relief from those little devils.
33: But. Right. And you've been saying you've been walking literally miles.
32: Yeah, it's crazy. Like some of the fields are very, very large. Like some of them are like a couple of sections big, so they're 2 miles wide. So yeah, it's kind of interesting that people don't know what goes into their food source. And these are the growers that grow the seed that they sell to other farmers that grow the crops that feed us. So it's kind of a layer above.
33: Yeah.
32: Yeah, so they put out new varieties that are better for malting or better for yield or better for bread or resistant to diseases. So they're the kind of farmers that introduce the new varieties from plant breeders to help people grow better crops. And so shout out to those seed growers that are, you know, now that they've got their inspections done, then they'll harvest and start the process of getting all that seed ready for sale in the spring. So
33: Well, I have a son-in-law that's a farmer, and I know this is his busy time of year too, because he's just, they're getting ready to go because it's coming at it really fast. And it just seems so funny, and I've myself and so many of the customers that I talk to keep saying, what summer? Like, we really, really don't feel like we've had summer. So when we're talking about harvest and testing your seed and all that sort of thing, it seems so odd just because we haven't had summer with all the rain.
32: With all the rain.
33: No heat, hardly.
32: Yes, and so that was really hard on folks with cucumbers and tomatoes and corn, and heat-loving crops in our gardens have suffered a little bit. And what I'm seeing out there in farmers' fields is lots of ergot and diseased leaves and smut on barley. And so same thing that people are seeing on their tomatoes, they're seeing leaves with, you know, fungus lesions all over the leaves and plants that die back really crazy, or because we had the perfect storm for fungus.
33: Perfect
32: storm
33: for fungus.
32: We had moisture and heat, and then moisture than heat, then moisture than heat, but not a lot of heat, but just enough heat to get that fungus growing and keep it growing. And then those spores get in the air and they spread in the wind.
33: Well, and a lot of rain at night too. So all that water is sitting on those leaves and it can't dry like it would if it were during the day when it's getting some sun or some wind or something like that. So that those night rains really affect how much fungus we're going to be getting on our plants too.
32: Yes, for sure. Okay, we're going to head to our first break, but I'm going to give the numbers quickly first. You can give us a call, or if you have questions, you can text us at 780-451-8800, and we'll be back after this short break.
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1: Good morning to all.
0: And of course, we're here to take your gardening questions by text or by phone. We love it when you call so that we can kind of help you with your problem a little bit better or talk about what you're bragging about. You can give us a call at 780-451-8800. That is also the texting line, 780-451-8800. And we did get a text, Karen, speaking of, could you confirm this is bacterial spec? Are the tomatoes safe to eat? Is the whole garden contaminated now? So also, not just fungal I was talking about earlier, but bacterial diseases like bacterial blight that we sometimes get on trees and stuff in the rose family, which can include apples and pears and mountain ash and raspberries sometimes.
1: Lilacs? I'm seeing blight on lilacs. Like, just crazy.
0: Some of those are caused by bacteria, and this does, it's really hard to officially confirm, but visually it does look like this person does have this. It's caused by a bacteria called Pseudomonas. It blows in the air, but it's very, well, the thing is, fungal spores can blow in the air and survive in dry weather. Mm-hmm. Bacteria needs to survive in moist rain splash. So we had the perfect year for those guys, too. And this bacterial spec, it really makes your tomato leaves go downhill. You see spots. The reason spec, you see specks all over the tomatoes. You see little black dots. And the tomatoes are safe to eat, but sometimes they rot really quick. So you have to like cut away parts and that type of thing. So it's not going to hurt you. But you do, when we're preparing the garden for winter this year, we have to remember what things had like fungal issues, and we have to do some extra care to get all those tomato plants out of the area.
1: Yeah.
0: Anything else that was infected, we should just remove it from the area so we don't overwinter those spores. So.
1: Yeah, I know Artina has a couple garden plots, or three garden plots, down at the community garden at Old Man Creek, and she kind of just gave up. I mean, she harvested what she could, but she said she was just tired of fighting the battle.
0: Yeah, some of those areas, like the wet, just also causes root rots, things we don't see above the ground, right? There are fusariums that cause root rots. There are alternarias. There are, you know, things in the soil that cause root rots. And so you've got this plant that's doing great, and then it just goes downhill, and it just looks terrible. So, and let alone plants need moisture around most plants. Some can live in water, but most need aeration around the roots.
1: They need, and I get all the questions with, if you had any problem with trees or shrubs or roses or anything, all those things come to me, all those emails or phone calls, and I'm answering them constantly right now. It's just been, I say every year we have a story. This year it has been moisture, funguses, bacterial infections, all that sort of thing because of the weather, unfortunately. We can hope for next year.
0: Yeah, I mean, on the good front, things, some trees that were suffering from some dry, hot summers, really enjoyed their life this year and got settled back in. If you planted new stuff, it wasn't that hard to keep them, you know, watered. So that was also really, really beneficial. So there was some gains
1: For sure. Well, look at the spruce. Like, I have a lot of native spruce on my property, and they have been suffering from drought because we have had some dry years. And you don't see that damage usually right away. It's usually a year or two down the road.
0: Yeah.
1: So I'm anxious to see how a lot of those hopefully recover and regain back some of their health, for sure.
0: Yeah, there's something lost and something gained by living every day. Joni Mitchell. Okay, we have a call on the line. Let's talk to Linda. Good morning, Linda.
2: Good morning.
0: How can we help you out today?
2: Well, I have a beautiful hawthorn tree in our front yard that has flourished with the rain from this year, but the last 2 weeks, all these dry leaves are dropping constantly. So I asked a couple of my gardening friends, and they said it's rust disease in the hawthorn. And after doing some research, yes, I have a juniper bush right beside the hawthorn. I'm thinking it is rust disease, and I'm wondering if you guys have any help to restore the health of my tree.
1: Well, I'll give you a little story about hawthorns. used to be one of my favorite trees. Really nice front yard tree, we call them, because they get to be about 12, 13 feet tall and about 10 feet wide. Bloom beautiful. Green glossy leaves. We used to have them permanently planted in our juniper beds in the garden center. We never saw this hawthorn
0: we
1: rust.
0: We didn't, because our junipers left every year and they weren't there in the spring.
1: That's right. And then this thing emerged and it has gone crazy to the point where we actually don't carry hawthorn trees any longer. And we have removed them from our botanical garden on the Greenland property just because it is just really difficult to treat. And it comes back over and over again, even if you are treating it. So in most cases, people are choosing to either get rid of the juniper or the hawthorn rather than continually try to treat it.
2: Right. So if I remove the juniper, is that going to help my hawthorn?
0: So here's the problem. You probably have junipers nearby somewhere.
2: Yes, it's right beside the hawthorn.
0: Yeah, so what we see on the juniper, so this is one of these funky fungals that has two hosts. It can be called apple cedar rust. It can be called juniper hawthorn rust. We're seeing it on a lot on Saskatoon's this year. Mm-hmm. And so what the evergreen host has this gnarly, slimy, orange alien thing growing on it in the spring. And then the spores come out of that slime and they go find their host in that rose family. Hawthorns and Saskatoon's especially susceptible, and they land on there, and then they create these pustules under the leaves on your tree, and your tree goes, your tree like won't die because of it, but it will look bad every year, and it will slowly erode at its health and its vigor.
1: Yeah.
2: Okay.
1: Even with your juniper close to it. It doesn't have to be that close. If your neighbor has a juniper, if you're mm-hmm. opting to get rid of your juniper, if your neighbor has a juniper, it can still spread to your hawthorn tree, unfortunately.
0: The spores are blowing on the air. So so that's that sucks.
2: So all the leaves that are dropping now, and you know, it's a lot. Are those contagious to other, you know, trees and things in my yard?
0: Those are contagious just to the juniper.
2: Oh, okay.
0: So they're gonna, with the hawthorn one, it needs a juniper. So you're gonna get all those leaves cleaned up as they fall.
2: Get them
0: out of there. They're not something you want to keep in the area because you want to save junipers in the area from getting infected, though those spores are probably already blowing in the air. And then you're going to spray your tree in the spring preventatively with a fungicide like a garden sulfur or a garden copper, and you're going to do that every time it rains. And you're going to get the top of the leaves and the underside of the leaves. And the reality is most people are not obsessed enough to do a good job of that, and they end up with it anyway.
2: Okay.
0: Because it's a hard job. Yeah.
1: Well, and the juniper, before it gets that orange mess, it looks like, some people think it's a pine cone. I get calls about that all the time. It's a little gall. And then when we get that moisture and that heat, that's when it explodes into that orange mess. With the juniper, the only option is to prune that out. There's nothing to spray it with.
2: Okay.
1: Aren't we full of good news today?
2: Well, you know, it was just like all of a sudden I'm going, okay, the leaves are dropping caused by maybe a lot of the moisture this year. And then it's like, oh, every day it's like more and more leaves and debris. And I asked a couple friends and they said it's this rust disease. And sure enough, I do have the juniper. And so I guess if I'm vigilant with the juniper and then do spray it in the spring, perhaps that'll help, or
1: spray the hawthorn.
2: Yeah.
0: And then you're going to scan the junipers and look for the galls, and cut them right out of there and bag them up. That will help.
2: Okay.
0: But your neighbors might have a gall on the backside of their juniper. They don't even notice. That's the problem.
2: Yeah. Okay. Well, I guess I'm learning. And if I had to get rid of this beautiful hawthorn, it would be very sad. Of course, it's the center tree in our front yard. And
0: of course.
2: Anyway, I have now learned, and I will try my best. And because my big concern was all these leaves that are surrounding other plants, is that going to hurt them as well, right?
0: So you're going to just continue doing good leaf cleanup. That's your job right now, to stop it from getting on junipers. Yeah.
2: Okay. Well, thank you so much. And, you know, we were thankful for all the rain, but we're sort of learning some of the consequences from it, right?
0: Yeah.
1: Yep, sure are.
0: For sure.
2: Okay, well, thank you. Have a great day, you guys.
0: Okay, you have a wonderful day too, Linda.
2: Thank you. Bye.
0: Okay, bye. And that was perfect timing because we are heading off to our break here. Numbers to call are 780-451-8800. And we'll be back after this.

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6: Good morning, my little pumpkins. You are back with Karen and Morgan on the 880 Chad Garden Show. We are your experts from the Greenland Garden Center, and we are here to answer gardening questions at 780-451-8800. And of course, if you are just tuning in, we've been talking about all the blessings and all the nightmares that occur when we have an extra rainy summer. So, you know, there's a little bit of each there, that's for sure. So,
7: record-breaking summer. How much rain have we got now? Do you remember?
6: I don't even know what it is now, but it's like, yeah, it's a ridiculous amount. Yeah. So a lot of people had basement issues. Yes. A lot of people had, you know, stuff to figure out. And so, so it was really, really a tough year for some people. But
7: well, and you know, at this time of year, in July and August, working in the tree and shrub area, we are begging for waterers, for people to come and stand at the end of a hose to water all of our products,
6: yeah,
7: in the garden center.
6: You get
7: not so much
6: those,
7: this year.
6: Those pots need watered three times a day when it's 27 degrees. And
7: yeah, but this year we've actually had extra staff that we have to find jobs for because we don't need anybody watering. Normally we're pulling them from the cashiers, from the perennials, annuals, anywhere we can get people, and we haven't had that issue either this year, which again has caused other issues.
6: So folks, there's lots of beautiful, I was there on Thursday after walking fields out by Vermilion, and there's lots of beautiful stuff still that's been well taken care of and never dried out this summer. So lots of gorgeous hydrangeas to look at. Lots of, you know, and the perennials have moved out, so there's not a massive selection, but lots of great little sales and stuff on those. It's a good time of year to take advantage of sales or do what projects that you're still working on in the yard when other people don't have anything left for you. So it's quite helpful.
7: It is. I mean, it's going down. It's surprising how much we sell in a day. And we're not getting any more shipments in. So if you're wanting something, it'd be a really good idea to get out there. On the 5th of September, we have our fall sale. So that starts up. That's trees and shrubs at 30% off. A lot of good sales, and you can pick up some great stuff then. And Morgan, once again, we say this all the time, it's not too late to plant. As long as you can work the ground, you can plant. We just fertilize differently, but it's a great time to pick up some really good deals and get some stuff in the ground.
6: I love planting in the spring and I love planting in the fall. The middle is tough because sometimes that, you know, if you don't get that

0: cutting soil off. It's drying out in the middle even when it's raining all around. But when the nights are cool in the spring and the fall, it's really easy to keep stuff watered. There's not as much stress on the plant to keep, you know, keep itself cool by bringing water up through its system. So it's I just find things to establish really, really well. So it's still it's actually a wonderful time to plant, for sure. Yeah.
1: And we always say for something that's established, don't fertilize after the middle of August. Some people say the 1st of August, but somewhere within that couple of weeks.
0: We could actually not be watering established things right now to let them start shutting down because it's... That, you know, they're probably extra watered, but new stuff has to be.
1: New stuff has to be fertilized. So if you're planting now, you want to use that couple handfuls of bone meal into the planting hole, and root boosters, your instant pow. Let's get going. That has three rooting hormones in it, so that's going to get to those roots really quickly before it freezes up in the fall. So you're going to want to fertilize differently if you're planting new plants, if that makes any sense.
0: Absolutely. And I have been planting new plants because I finally, after years about trying to get onto it, have done the front yard. We built decks, and then I have a text right now that says, "Hi, Morgan, love the show. Would you please talk about what shrubs you're putting in your garden for a Japanese look?"
1: So, look at that.
0: Yeah, so I have got the major things in place. So some of my favorites that are going to give the Japanese look is I bought one of those pom-pom pines. So there's a pine theme that runs throughout, so it's going to be very evergreen heavy.
1: Okay.
0: So I bought one of those nice pom-pom Austrian pines that Greenland sells, and they're the ones that will revert into a big Austrian pine if you don't keep those pom-poms maintained every year. So there's a little bit of work there, and nobody wants a tree as big as it will get if you don't do that. So I'm going to stay on top of that. So I put that up right kind of near the front door so I can see it. And then I did a Mugo pine on standard to add another evergreen element. And then I did a regular dwarf Mugo pine. And then I did a weeping eastern white pine. So those are kind of the main evergreen elements that aren't going to get huge. And then for a native touch, of course, I have a bunch of Prince of Wales. Doesn't sound like it's native to Alberta with that name, but it is from the Prince of Wales Ranch in southern Alberta where I'm from. Yeah. So Prince of Wales juniper is very much a zone 2 hardy native juniper, and it's a great ground cover one.
1: Right.
0: So for the really low kind of creeping on the ground juniper, there's going to be quite a few of those because those look really, really fantastic. And then other native plants I put in, Saskatoon for kind of that Japanese kind of spring blossoming thing. I picked a mock orange from Waterton mock orange for a native plant that's from southern Alberta as well. So that's going to give in my shadier spot a nice flowering a little bit later in the summer.
1: Yeah.
0: So that's kind of the main trees and shrubs. There are more. There's dogwoods and things. I love that good chalty dogwood with the gold edge.
1: Yeah.
0: And so I have one of those. So, yeah, so there's planting still going on.
1: You've done lots, hey, this year?
0: Yeah.
1: Wow.
0: And so I do have a few perennials, but I will have to wait till next spring to get some of the ones that I missed because
1: And haven't you evolved as a gardener? So I know you and I have been gardening all our lives, but do you remember way back when, probably 20 years ago or close to it, with Tim talking about needing evergreens in our yards? You and I were both going, what?
0: Oh, darn, I better add those in after the fact. Now they're so important, especially in our... Not even so much when there's snow on the ground, but when there is fall and spring.
1: Yeah, no leaves yet on deciduous plants. Yeah,
0: that's when those junipers and those, you know, those evergreen ground covers are going to really show up and be your friend. So,
1: Nothing like good evergreens. My favorite is a weeping larch.
0: So beautiful.
1: Yeah, they are just gorgeous. Or a weeping Norway spruce. I got a couple of them in my yard. One is really low to the ground. It's probably, I'd say, maybe 8-10 inches, but now it's growing over the flower bed and over the retaining wall because it's going to continue to grow from the top top up.
0: They're kind of choose your own adventure in height. You can have them that short or you can have them 10 feet tall.
1: Yeah. I've got another one that's about 6 feet tall and it's never going to get any taller than that, but that end of it's going to keep growing. And so that's the weeping.
0: Yeah. Those weeping Norway spruce are spectacular for sure.
1: I love in the spring when they start popping out that new growth and it's that bright, bright green. It's just beautiful.
0: Yeah, and there's a few of those left at Greenland, folks, as well.
1: Yeah, there are.
0: So I saw them on Thursday. So wonderful. So there we go. Thanks. Whoever was that texted in to ask me about my progress, which is finally happening, but there's so much work to starting a whole new landscape, that's for sure. And I'm still dealing with, you know, when you remove the sod, then there's a bunch of dandelions, like the weed control before I put mulch down and all of that. So,
1: And your home that you purchased, how long have you been in that home now, Morgan?
0: I've been there 5 years in December. I moved, yeah.
1: So you took everything out, right? You started from scratch?
0: Pretty much. I have some mature cedars in the back that are incredible. I have Warriana cedars, which are like a Russian, super cold hardy. They're squat, they're wide, and they're 10 to 12 wide and 10 to 12 tall, right? So they're really lovely. And then I thought I had an emerald cedar all this time, and my sister's a tree expert, and she came to visit this summer, and she's like, I love your mature De Groot spire. I didn't realize it was a De Groot spire all this time. De Groot spire, I cannot recommend more. It is absolutely stunning when it gets older.
1: Yeah.
0: So, yeah. Cedars
1: are great. They just have to be in the right place. You don't want to put them out in the middle of a field or in a really sun-baked area. If you have the right place for them, particularly in a mature neighborhood where you have lots of mini zones, what's the word that I'm looking for? Climate.
0: Yeah, like microclimates.
1: Microclimates is what I'm looking for. Yeah, they do beautiful.
0: Yeah, absolutely. So many wonderful ones. Oh my goodness, we have a call on the line. We have Wendy. Good morning, Wendy.
2: Hi, good morning. I was just listening to you about what you're putting in your yard there. And I've had problems around my driveway with people walking by and their dogs peeing on a specific corner. So I put some rocks there, but I really want to put something. Is one of those junipers, the Prince of Wales juniper, crawling, would that be okay with east facing and a little bit of dog pee?
0: You know, the little bit of dog pee is a tough one for all kinds of things, and so that's going to be the tough thing. The Prince of Wales is a wonderful creeping guy, and it does root down everywhere it touches soil. So it can go forever if you want it. So it is really good at recovery. So I think it'd be worth a try there, but it's a very low one. It's very, very ground covery. And so it may not have the allure for the male dogs to, like, have something to pee on because it's not really upright at all.
2: And you know what? You might be right. Maybe I'll give it a try because I don't want anything upright because that'll just encourage it, right?
0: Yeah, I think so in some cases. Yeah. So, and it's such a hardy guy. It's so good. And if it does have some dieback due to something like that, it will, you know, really grow well. So if you can plant it a little further away from the really bad area and then let it spread into that area, it might be the thing to do.
2: Okay, and like right now I have rock there. Would you recommend taking the rock out, or does it do okay with touching rock?
0: It will grow right over top of the rock, so it might be a great combo. But right where the base of the plant is, we don't want rock right there. But it is one that will do fine in rock, for sure, yeah.
2: Okay, sounds great. Thanks for the advice.
0: All right. Have a great day.
2: You too. Bye-bye.
0: Okay, bye-bye. Yeah, Japanese garden juniper is wonderful, but one winter in 10 will kill your Japanese garden junipers. This guy's native to Alberta, so it'll just go and go, and it has such a glorious green color with a hint of blue too. Yeah. It's not one of the really blue ones.
1: Yeah.
0: But it's a great juniper. Now we have to head to a break, so we will do that and be right back.
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0: Jordan, and welcome back to the 880 Chad Garden Show. All those folks that are growing a garden, yeah, you can give us a call at 780-451-8800. If you have gardening questions, and here's one for you, Karen. Morning, just wondered how much water can spruce trees handle in a planting area? With all this rain, there's pretty much lots of water everywhere.
1: So you can overwater a spruce, believe it or not. They'll often get kind of a yellowy, soft needle, and you'll know that probably pretty quick. But spruce can handle a lot of water. They're water hogs. So you're putting your hand into the soil about 4 or 5 inches, we always say, seeing if it's moist around that area. For the winter, I would water them in anyway. Do it like a slow trickle. Maybe keep your hose on for maybe a half an hour or something like that if it's a great big spruce. So they can handle quite a bit of water.
0: Yeah, for sure. But like standing water, that's when we're going to have trouble with. Yeah. Even willows won't like standing water.
1: Nothing like standing water.
0: No.
1: I'm seeing a lot of emails and pictures of things with plants that are quite often not established that are struggling this year because the roots aren't developed and they're standing in that really wet area. So hopefully it dries out a little bit here before the fall hits us, because we like to have water around those roots, but we don't want them sitting in a puddle.
0: You bet. Now we have someone who's grown an avocado tree. Two more questions. This is an avocado. Oh, I missed. There's more questions above. Good morning. I'm Jen. My question is about begonias. How do I overwinter them? I've got three I bought this year, and they've done well with two fertilizings. They're in pots, and thanks. And so if they're like a tuberous begonia, those can be, you can at some point stop watering them. Mm-hmm. And let them dry down. And then you can either lift the bulb out of that pot, or you can be really lazy and store, once the top growth dies back, you can store the top or the pot itself in a cool, dry storage.
1: Right.
0: So
1: right.
0: They don't necessarily need a chilling period like some bulbs do. But as long as it's dry enough, but not so dry, like it's about midwinter, we're going to have to water them a little bit, but we don't want to water them so much that we get them going. And then you can start those growing in a window fairly early in the spring because they're slow to get rolling again. So kind of February-ish. Yeah. So that's when we bring in bulbs for people to grow begonias. So.
1: Well, and speaking of bulbs, our fall bulbs are in now, so that's pretty exciting.
0: Yeah, wonderful. Yeah. I bought some myself.
1: Yeah.
0: So when it was there, yeah. So wonderful.
1: There's another one here. Good morning. Is it too late to apply root booster fertilizer to a cedar we planted in mid-June? Yeah, that's from Shauna. Shauna, don't use that root booster at this time of year. The fertilizing is kind of over with. Next spring, if you want to, you could give it another shot of that, but then start fertilizing with a 30-10-10 high nitrogen fertilizer for those evergreens.
0: Yes, and then the second part of that I missed of Jen's question. This avocado started from a pit 7 years ago, and it's the first time it spent time outside. Some of the leaves have damage on them, I think that they look pretty darn good. It could be any kind of insect. The only thing about bringing stuff in that we have to start thinking about as we head closer to cold weather, that something like that will not stand a frost. It's not in the forecast yet, but if you see that in the forecast, maybe spray it all down with an insecticidal soap before you bring it back in the house, so we don't end up bringing in aphids, spider mites. Blast it with water good and hit it with an insecticidal soap. And then she's got a picture of tomatoes with some, I don't know, I can't tell what's inside of those. I don't know if you can see that, but yeah.
1: That might be a Tina question.
0: Yeah, maybe email that to tina@greenlandgarden.com. It looks like a very hard, like brownish, large thing inside the tomatoes. Yeah, very, very strange.
1: Yeah.
0: I do not know that one. So good luck with that, Jen. Yeah. Maybe send that one to Tina. So. Okay, good morning. I have a healthy maple tree and it's growing fast. When is the best time to prune it back? And do you have any tips for pruning? Thank you. So,
1: We offer it, I'll talk about pruning, but we do offer a pruning class in April of next year. It'll be in the morning and the afternoon, two different classes. If you would want to sign up for that, it's great. We go over everything in the classroom, and then later on in the class, we take you out and we actually do pruning in the botanical garden. So it's a great course to have. Your maple trees, you're going to want to wait until probably about the 1st of July or late June to do any pruning, because they're running sap in the spring and the early summer, and so if you prune anything earlier than that, you're going to have a mess.
0: You're going to have a lot of sap. Yeah, you'll be making maple sugar. Yeah.
1: So that, as far as that goes, that's when you should do it. If you're trying to keep it smaller just for size, like I said, you can do it. I would wait till the end of June, 1st of July, and you can cut it back by about a third in a growing season if you choose to. You also want to look for any branches that are rubbing, anything like that that could damage the other branches, so you would want to prune those out too.
0: So, and it really depends on what maple it is, but some of those big maples we're not going to keep small, that's for sure. And then to add to things that I added to my garden to give a Japanese garden look, I did put an emerald elf amber maple. So I'm going to prune that to look like a Japanese maple. But this guy is zone 2.
1: Yeah.
0: And so it's a dwarf version of an amber maple. So it's not going to get, you know, that 12 to 20 feet tall. It's going to get more like that 8, maybe 10 if it's really happy.
1: Right.
0: Tall. Yeah.
1: Right. And I always tell people, I don't know how many times we've heard this, Morgan, I know you as well, that somebody comes in and they're going to get a tree and they're going to prune it. They're going to keep it. They only want the tree to be 12 feet tall and it wants to be 30 feet tall. And they say, how often do we hear this? Oh, I'll just keep it pruned. And I just say, no, you won't.
0: No, the really big ones, you're not going to do that. It's not going to work.
1: No,
0: yeah.
1: No.
0: Yeah.
1: So, and you're going to, it's a job. You've bought yourself a job, and almost everybody lets it get away from them. And then once it gets away from them, then you've got a problem if you're buying something that's too big for the space that you're putting it.
0: Right. That's why you need to let us help you pick the right plant for the right place, because, you know, you create a nightmare for someone later or for yourself later if we get something that's like outsized for what it needs. That's for sure.
1: Yeah.
0: So.
1: And we don't want to see plants killed either unnecessarily, right? So I had a customer 1 year and they needed a 2-inch caliper to go in their front yard to pass an inspection from the developer to get their landscape deposit back. And they were going to put an autumn blaze maple in their front yard. No. So that's going to be 40 feet wide and 40, 50 feet tall. And the customer actually said to me, I don't care. I'm not going to live there that long. And that's so irresponsible. So now you're giving somebody that's buying that home, maybe the tree is only 10 feet tall when they move into that house, but it's not going to be. So you're giving somebody else that problem. So I love it when somebody comes to us and says, you know what, I have a bed that's 20 feet long and it's 6 feet wide. What can I put in that? And it gets sun all day. If we have that information, anybody in the tree and shrub area can help you out.
0: So start with your largest things
1: size,
0: and then going down from there.
1: Yeah.
0: One of the things I did choose this year too is it doesn't look like much yet, but it'll be a beauty, is a snow dance Japanese tree lilac.
1: Mm-hmm.
0: That's the largest tree that went into my front yard. And those Japanese tree lilacs are going to give you 2 to 3 weeks of bloom in kind of end of June, beginning of July.
1: Yeah.
0: And snow dance is supposed to be a little more of a rounded top than the ivory silk that we've been selling for years, as well as sometimes ivory silk takes a year off blooming, where snow dance is supposed to reliably bloom every year.
1: So
0: there's like so many fun choices coming out, and then we can certainly help you with all your needs when you come to see us at the garden center
1: for sure. Yeah, and ivory silk will bloom every year, but I mean, it will be really prolific 1 year, and the next year very little.
0: Yeah,
1: very
0: so it's little. A little bit, you know, lighter on the every other year.
1: Yeah,
0: for sure. So that's just something to know about that guy. Well, we are heading to our news break. We have calls from Roseanne and Tahoe that we will get to when we return from this. We'll be back.

0: 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From kickoff to final whistle, Edmonton Elks football lives on 880 CHED. 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
2: This is Global News, 10 o'clock. I'm Randy Kilburn, 14 degrees. Feeling quite seasonal on this Sunday morning. We're going to get up to 20 as the high later, then 22 tomorrow. Now, it may not be the perfect weather day for this today, but, you know, if it was sunny, no wind around, 26 or 27, let's say, yeah, that would be pretty close to perfect for the second last day of August. But, hey, we've got what we've got today, right? Hope that doesn't stop you, though, from finding later on today a lemonade stand. Yeah, it's lemonade stand today. That brings hundreds of young business tycoons together right across the province to raise funds for the Stollery Children's Hospital Foundation. Now, what started with just 30 stands 12 years ago, it's grown into an annual community-wide event with more than 700 lemonade stands and 3,500 junior lemon squeezers registered this year. Not only are stands popping up in our city, but they're also in Fort Saskatchewan, in Sherwood Park, as well as St. Albert, Stony Plain, Spruce Grove, even down in Red Deer and Airdrie, and up in Lac La Biche. This year's theme is Making Memories, with the money raised supporting the purchase of NICVIEW cameras for neonatal intensive care units. These cameras, that allows Stollery families to see their babies through a live webcam video feed anytime and from anywhere. And of course, that helps families stay connected. Ontario Premier Doug Ford tells ABC News in an interview earlier today that both the U.S. and Canada are going to really suffer, you know, if the trade war continues. Ford's also discussing President Trump's executive order this past week renaming Lake Ontario Lake America.
3: It was like something out of Saturday Night Live when he signed a document saying change to Lake America. No one's going to call it Lake of America. It's been Lake Ontario for hundreds of years. It's going to continue being Lake Ontario. And it's just so disappointing.
2: In fact, Ford's had a sign erected on Lake Ontario shores that says Lake Ontario now and always. Alberta separatists converging outside the legislature in our city yesterday afternoon, just ahead of the province's birthday. That's officially on Tuesday, September the 1st, 121 years old. Several people at the rally yesterday said Ottawa simply does not listen to Alberta. Health news this weekend for you. A promising vaccine for melanoma. You know, it's diagnosed in more than 100,000 people a year. Dr. Darian Sutton calls this a major milestone. First time a personalized mRNA cancer treatment has succeeded in late trials.
4: They followed over 1,100 people with high-risk melanoma who had their cancer surgically removed, and they found that patients who received this specific mRNA treatment with standard immunotherapy went longer without their cancer returning and went longer without their cancer recurring or spreading to other parts of their body.
2: In smaller studies, there was up to nearly a 50% risk reduction at the five-year mark. 880 CHED Sports, two entertaining football games in the CFL on Saturday. Late touchdown from Dedrick Mills helped get the Calgary Stampeders passed Hamilton 28-23, and Dave Dickinson recorded his 100th win as head coach in that one. In Regina last night, the Saskatchewan Roughriders edging the Toronto Argonauts 28-24. Later on this afternoon, 5 o'clock CHED time, the BC Lions visit the winless Red Blacks in Ottawa, and that's going to wrap up week 13 in the CFL. The Elks on a bye this week, as you know, but next up for them, well, the Stampeders, a week from tomorrow. It's the annual Labor Day Classic in Calgary. There is football action locally this afternoon. The Junior Wildcats hosting the Saskatoon Hilltops, 1 o'clock, Emerald Hills in Sherwood Park. The Wildcats beat the Hilltops 28-22 2 weeks ago today in Saskatoon. The Huskies, they're in tough today. They take on the Thunder in Regina, and that game starts at noon our time. In baseball, the Blue Jays, now just a game and a half out of the third wild card spot in the American League. They beat Seattle 4-3 yesterday. The Jays looking to sweep the Mariners later. First pitch from Rogers Center is a little after 11:30 our time. 880 CHED weather, a mix of sun and clouds, some scattered afternoon showers perhaps today. A high right around 20. 20. Partly cloudy, a few showers this evening, down to 11 overnight. Now it's going to clear up in the morning, so mostly sunny then the rest of the day. Quite windy, though, and a high of 22 tomorrow. Right now in Edmonton, it's 14 degrees. I'm Randy Kilburn. Your next scheduled newscast is coming up at 11 on 880 CHED. Rooted.

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15: Good morning, my little cabbages. You are back on the 880 Chad Garden Show with your host from Greenland Garden Center, myself, Morgan, and Karen this morning.
16: Good morning to everybody.
15: Good morning. And as promised, we have a couple of callers on the line, so we'll talk to Roseanne. And good morning, Roseanne.
17: Good morning.
16: Thanks for waiting.
15: Yeah, how can we help you out today?
17: Yes, I have two bush from ASCAP that we bought last year, and we had some fruits this year. I want to know when is the best time to prune it, or should we prune it back?
15: You know, with ASCAP, you don't really normally have to prune unless it's taken over your space. It's getting bigger than you need. They bloom all the way up and down the stems, and you get fruit all the way up and down the stems. And so there's really no need unless it's really old and needs a rejuvenation pruning. So if a young one like that, I think I'd just leave it be.
16: Yeah.
17: Okay. Okay, I've got a cherry, sour cherry, but it's a bush also, and I would like to know, do you prune that thing or not? Because it looks like a bad hairdo right now. It's the first year. It's the first year we planted it, and like it doesn't look pretty at all.
15: Okay, so if you want to change the shape of it a little bit, so if you want it to be more rounded, you can take some of the bad hairdo off the top a little bit, or you the ideal time is at the last part of winter, a beginning of spring before it's leafed out, that's when there's less diseases floating in the air and there's less winter damage coming on. But if it's really driving you crazy, you could give it a little bit of a haircut right now. Depends how you want it to look. Some people want it to be more of a multi-stem tree form, so they'll just keep letting it get higher and they'll prune out lower branches. Or if you want it to be a rounded shrub that does a lot of pruning, you could do a little bit of heading back on the top right now, and that will cause more branches from the bottom.
17: Okay, so but do that only in April about, in the springtime?
15: Yeah, the best time for that is springtime, yeah.
17: Okay, I've got a prune tree also, and we are both elderly, and we would like the thing to not grow any taller than our height, 6 feet, 6.5 feet, because I know they can get pretty big, so to prune this in the springtime again, do we prune on just the top where we want the height to be, or we're asking for trouble?
16: I'm sorry, what kind of tree is it?
17: It's a prune tree, the blue one.
15: Oh, like a plum or?
16: Oh.
17: Plum, sorry.
15: So, you can certainly, they're not going to be a massive tree on their own, but they do get a little high for, and if you don't want to be on ladders too much, you can certainly do, just keep heading it back like, and also you want to pull any branches that are crossing into the center all the way down to their base. And then sometimes plums get something called a water sport, which is a branch that goes straight up, and you want to take those off as well. But you can certainly keep it lower and wider if you want by selectively pruning those branches out all the way to their base that go really high, and then doing a tiny bit of heading back as well, facing a branch to the outward facing, so that you would keep it wide and low, not inward branches growing and messy in the center.
16: Yeah, yeah. You can also, if you want to, you can cut the leader out and just have not have that high high middle branch.
17: Mm-hmm.
16: If you want to.
17: Oh, okay. And is it too late to fertilize? We fertilized in springtime. Is it too late to fertilize now?
16: I would leave it be now. You can start again next spring. Ideally, if it's something that you planted earlier in the spring or summer, you want to fertilize about every 2 or 3 weeks throughout the summer, ending around the 1st of August to the middle of August. But you don't want to fertilize now because you don't want it pushing new growth going into the winter, because then you have that weak growth going into the winter.
17: Yeah. Okay, that's about all that I need to know. So much information. So, but I thank you very much for your time.
15: All right, thanks so much for your call.
17: Okay, bye-bye.
15: Okay, bye-bye. Yeah, pruning those fruit trees is best done in spring. And so right around the time you do that pruning class is a good time to kind of think about that.
16: Yeah,
15: so
16: yeah, for sure.
15: For sure. But some things just don't need pruned too. Like, unless you're pruning for height, but some new trees and shrubs, just let them grow and do their thing.
16: Yeah. Sometimes we prune, say, for instance, dogwoods or ninebarks. You're going to prune those on a regular basis because otherwise they get really leggy. And if you're not letting all that energy go to the top and the tips of the branches, it's going to push growth from the bottom.
15: So side branching
16: nice
15: in
16: full.
15: The bottom. Yeah. Wonderful. Okay, let's talk to Taha. Good morning, Taha. I hope I'm saying your name right.
18: You got it. Good morning. Thanks for taking my call.
15: All right. How can we help you out?
18: So I'm calling. My son and I are trying to grow a pepper plant at Habanero.
15: Okay.
18: And the plant itself is doing well. And we have about 2 peppers that are growing. But we've got a ton of flowers and a ton of extra foliage. And we just don't know how or if we should prune it. And we're scared to kill it because we have no idea what we're doing.
15: Right.
16: That's why we're here.
15: Yeah. You know what? With those peppers, I don't even think they really need pruning.
16: No.
15: They're fairly bushy styled. I would just let it do its thing. If you can, who knows? Maybe we're going to get all the way to Halloween without a frost, but you're going to watch for frost and you're going to cover it if there's going to be cold weather. Is it in a pot or is it in the ground?
18: It's in a pot, so we can move it around and cover it pretty easily.
15: Awesome. So if you have cold nights coming, then pop that indoors because it's going to love heat, and then keep it in the hot sun every day. And hopefully, habaneros are not that big a pepper. More of those flowers will turn into peppers for you as time goes on. Yeah.
18: Okay. We were just worried that we were redirecting too many resources and we'd end up with a bunch of nothing.
15: That's kind of how they grow, is they're really kind of bushy and lots of flowers in stages. And so certainly just let it keep doing its thing as long as you possibly can. They're also actually a perennial. So some people will overwinter them in the house if you have it in a pot, but you're really going to have to do bug control and spray it down with an insecticidal soap or something, because you aphids love them, and you can, you know, you can bring it in. And but if you have a grow light or a really sunny window, you can try and bring it on even after it's too cold for it to be outside.
18: And, okay, and now I regret having my kids listen in, because they're going to tell me to keep the plant inside.
15: Only if there's a good spot for it, yeah.
16: Well,
18: right,
16: it's been a really late year for peppers. Like, they need a lot of sun, and we just haven't had a lot of sun. So lots of the peppers are late producing.
18: Okay.
16: Yeah.
15: Okay, well, best of luck with that.
18: Thank you so much.
15: Okay, bye-bye.
18: Okay, take care. Bye now.
15: Okay, and then the next part is, do those kids really want to eat a habanero pepper? Because, wow, a little habanero goes a long, long way. Okay, we're going to head to our break. We'll be back after this.
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1: Welcome back to the 880 Chet Garden Show, you bunch of vegetable growers. Oh my goodness, yes. So it's been one of those years where some vegetables were incredible and some weren't. I think it's more the fruits, the cucumbers, the tomatoes, the peppers that we are getting. Like, why aren't they doing well this year? And you know what? Like, some years you get a bumper crop like the farmers. Some years you don't. Like, some of that land that I've been walking fields on, the crop is amazing because it has good drainage and it loved all that moisture. And then the next field on the same farm does not have good drainage. And there's low spots that are full of weeds that love moisture. And the crop is sparse and terrible. Like, so it's so random. What you get on any given year. But you just, this is why we plant and try different things, because we can't really expect the same thing every year. For sure, with, you know, we don't know what the weather is going to be like or the climate is going to be like as we go forward. So.
2: Yeah, and I look at a couple of the gardening chat lines, and everybody's looking for cucumbers. I think somebody said, I don't know if this is true or not, but Kuhlman's, of course, has beautiful vegetables for sale in the fall.
1: And that is their thing, yeah.
2: Yeah, and somebody was saying that they waited in line for 45 minutes to get cukes because they want to do some pickling, right? And so there's a big shortage because of all the fungal diseases that we were talking, lots of powdery mildew and lots of things that didn't, there are cucumbers that didn't come to fruition. I know that from Greenland itself, lots of people bought their cucumbers and then they had to come in and replace the plants because of the wet we got, because they'll really show powdery mildew like right now if the conditions are right.
1: Yeah, oh, for sure. Like, it's powdery mildew time of year. We do have a text from saying, why are my cukes so bitter? And so bitterness in cukes is a few things. One, it can be inconsistent watering. Mm-hmm. And so we intensify that bitterness that comes along in the skin of cucumbers by having it, like having some dry periods. So I don't know if that was the thing that happened to them. It can also be variety, and it can also be especially connected to variety if we're not picking them soon enough. So if we have a small pickling cucumber and we're letting it get very big, when it gets overaged on the vine, it will be bitter. So that's one of the things that we can kind of look out for. And so at that point, it's mostly concentrated in the skin. So we can do things to try and take the skin off. Some people cut the ends off and soak it in salt water. I don't know if that helps when they're bitter. So usually taking the skin off in some form is what we need to do when that happens. So pick them sooner, and the more you pick, the more they're going to form more flowers and more cucumbers. Yeah. So that's kind of one of the ways around that.
2: Yeah, you bet. The next text says, how do I get rid of this? But there's no picture. So if you want to send in a picture, we can answer that question.
1: Yeah, it's sort of creeping weed. So if that was you, we'll try and figure that out for sure. And now we have a well-established hydrangea that must be moved. How and when should we do this?
2: So in late fall or early spring is the best time to move it. Get as much of that root ball as you can. Treat it like a new plant. So if you're doing it this fall, I mentioned a couple of handfuls of bone meal into the planting hole and your root booster. If you were doing it today, use that root booster today, and then in another couple weeks, give it another shot. Now next spring, if you do move it in the fall, next spring, start using that root booster again and just treat it as a new plant and use that for the season next year. If you choose to move it in the spring, you use that fertilizer again just from the spring on.
1: Absolutely. Now we have a call in from Juliet. So let's talk to Juliet this morning. Good morning.
3: Good morning. How are you this morning?
1: Good. Great. How can we help you?
3: So I have a very huge linden tree, and I have a bunch of aspens, and they are buzzing. Wasps, bees, you'd swear there was, so I tried to look at, I was looking it up on Google, and they said it's honeydew, so what's up with that? Do you know what I'm talking about?
1: Yeah, so honeydew is usually referring to the waste of aphids. So they don't have, like, you know, urine and feces like other, like, they have one bit of waste that comes out of them, and it's a sticky substance, and the wasps love it, and the ants love it. And so it usually builds up when we have an aphid problem, and that can happen in large trees. And this time of year, there's aphids kind of everywhere. I mean, I go outside and they're on my arms just from blowing in the air. So,
3: I don't even see them.
2: They're very tiny.
3: And it's kind of on my linden tree, it's kind of black.
2: That's what that is.
1: It kind of gets dirty after a while and goes black.
3: Well, the bees and the wasps are very happy, but good thing is they're leaving me alone. They're not
1: they're going for anything sticky like that.
3: I've in all the years I've never seen my trees so alive with them.
2: I'm seeing a lot of it in emails being sent to me at work. I'm seeing a ton of it. It's been the last week that I've started receiving a lot of emails just with that honeydew from the aphids.
3: Well, it such is the circle of life.
2: Well, and you're right, they're leaving you alone, so there's a positive.
1: That's right. And like you can kind of blast it off with water, but if it's a large tree, you're not going to get up there. So
3: no, they're happy, they're leaving me alone. It's good.
1: And the frost will get those aphids sooner or later. All right.
3: Thanks so much. Enjoy the show.
1: Thanks for your call.
3: Bye-bye.
1: Yeah, those wasps and bees at this time of year, as when they start to run, there's a lot of the buildup of the insects, and they want these saps and sugars and pollen and all that. That stuff, and they also know that they're at the end, so only the queen usually survives the winter. It depends on the scenario. If they're a ground thing, maybe more of them will survive, but most of those males that are out doing the work, the worker bees, the worker wasps, are going to end soon. So they get cranky. Nice when they leave us alone.
2: That's right.
1: For sure. Okay, so good morning from Marilyn. My strawberry vanilla hydrangea has lovely white blossoms, but no sign of pink yet. Should I be adding something to the soil? It is over 10 years old.
2: I'm wondering if you got a mislabeled plant, because vanilla strawberry, you should have some of those pink blossoms for sure.
1: Yeah, it's so, when they have that strawberry or that quick fire or that thing that alludes to a pink color in the blossom, those are the varieties that usually go first.
2: Yeah.
1: And things like limelight will go pink, but usually it's so late that it doesn't happen in our area.
2: I'm pretty certain if it's that established that you've got a mislabeled plant.
1: Yeah, it could be, unless it's done that in the past. So, and it might be just conditions. Maybe all the moisture or your specific conditions this year are just, it's not turning yet. So sometimes for some of the varieties, it takes some cool nights to get rolling. And so like maybe we just haven't had enough cool nights yet. There's some in the forecast where we're going, you know, into the single digits, so maybe that's what's doing it. Okay, and I have a 3-year Mount Royal plum about 12 feet tall. All the newer growth has been grayish green aphids since mid-June. I've been repeatedly trying to blast them off with water, but ladybug safer soap with minimal success. I have sprayed them with the tree with horticultural oil this fall and again will in the spring to control them. When I do this, are these aphids overwintering? They often blow in on the warm winds midsummer. So, and then they build up and build up and build up and build up and build up, and they love plums.
2: Yes, and frost is going to soon kill them.
1: Yeah, so they can overwinter in your house or really warm nooks that maybe at the base of your, like there probably is some overwintering, but for the most part they don't, yeah, is the good news,
2: yeah,
1: that we have for you there. So, yeah.
2: But
1: so,
2: good on you for trying. That's a,
1: I know,
2: a good, like, effort.
1: Yeah, this time of year, they are just everywhere. So, okay, we are headed to our next break. We'll be back with a call from Barb and more of your texts after this.

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8: And so happy to be here on this beautiful day. It's so nice. We've got a nice few days like this week.
7: Yeah, wonderful. Yeah, wonderful treat. We have half an hour of the show left for calls at 780-451-8880. We wanted to give you a little bit of an update about what's going on at Greenland. Fall classes have been posted on greenlandgarden.com, and you can check out everything starting September 11th, fall bulbs for cut flowers.
8: Yeah, that's going to be a great class.
7: That's going to be a cool class. I always say bulbs are the little gift that you give yourself for the spring. You kind of plant them now and then you
8: forget about it.
7: So, and then on the 13th is fabulous fall bulbs. And then fall perennial care is on Saturday, September 19th. Preparing your yard for winter on September 20th. And then, of course, all kinds of other fun, more interactive classes going on, like getting into October 9th, pumpkin centerpiece. So preparing for Thanksgiving for that one. A tropical terrarium on October 17th. So fun. Lots of great stuff. We have been doing the plant bingos, so you can keep tuned for those because people love them. They're selling out quickly.
8: In minutes.
7: And you have a lot to do with, speaking of selling out quickly, the fall fashion show. So that one always sells out really quickly,
8: yeah,
7: too.
8: Yeah, the fashion show went on sale. The tickets went on sale Tuesday at 11 o'clock, and it took 3 minutes for it to sell out. I just want to talk for a minute about that fashion show. I mean, I know it's a garden show, but people call, we didn't have it happen this year, but there are a few people that have called, and they're really upset because they get online, and they want to buy those tickets, and then they sell out before they can get them, because obviously as you go online there's a sequence of how the calls are how they're registered. Sharon is our main buyer for all of the fashion, and she does a great job with the fashion and the fashion show. So they have maybe 10 models, and they have a certain amount of clothing, and they do the fashion show, and then afterwards the people that are attending can purchase those clothes. So we have a lot of people asking if we can do it twice, but we can't, because a lot of those clothes and the selections are gone after that. So short of doing a whole second show with a whole
7: set of
8: clothes,
7: there's not enough prepared time to prepare to do it
8: there
7: twice
8: just
7: in a row.
8: Isn't. So where we hear your concern about it, that's just how it is, unfortunately. But and that fashion show, the proceeds go to Safe Place, the women's shelter in Sherwood Park. So that's another great fundraiser for them as well. I want to talk for a minute about the homegrown markets we've been having. So we've been having them every other Friday evening from 5 to 8 or 4 to 8. I'm sorry, I might not have the time right. We have our next one. It's going to be on Saturday, September 12th and September 13th from 10 a.m. to 3 p.m. We're growing with that. So we started out, we had a lot of vendors, and then the one we had after that we had not as many. The one we had after that, we had more. We're just starting this, right? So it's new to us. Last Friday, I went, and we had a few cancellations.

0: It's a lot of people busy with kids getting kids ready to go to school next week and everything, so we had a few cancellations on that date. But I got to give a shout out, Marigold Meadows. Allison, one of our old staff members, has a farm out in Beaver County somewhere, and she's doing some amazing stuff. So I got Saskatoon jam that she made. I got granola. I got fresh vegetables. Then one of our staff told me to go to the Ukrainian food stall. I think it's called Back of Spoon, and told me get some of those homemade pierogies, and they have a mushroom cream dill sauce to die for. Like I got the medium size, and it comes in an oven baking dish. You just pop it into your oven, and my husband doesn't like mushrooms, thank goodness, because I can now have it all. I mean, it was just amazing. So really neat vendors that create jewelry. There's a leather worker there. We have a lady that makes cupcakes that are fabulous, out of this world. They have like a floral topping made out of buttercream. Anyway, really interesting. So that next market is on the 12th, if anybody wants to attend.
1: Right, and there's no admission fee, and but we do want you to consider bringing a donation for the Strathcona Food Bank when you come to that.
0: So. Yeah, and our harvest sale starts on September 5th, so all of our plant material is going to be going on sale. We've changed the harvest gathering, which was a fun event. We have hay rides and marshmallow roasting, all sorts of activities for the kids. We used to have that in September. We've switched that this year to October 4th, so a little bit later. Again, the proceeds going to Safe Place Women's Shelter.
1: Fantastic. All sorts of fun coming on.
0: You bet.
1: Okay, now we better get to... We have three callers on the line. We're going to talk to Barb first. Good morning, Barb.
2: Good morning. I apologize if you've already talked about this morning. I wasn't able to listen. I have various squashes going, different kinds of pumpkins, acorn, butternut, and spaghetti squash, and I think summer squash. I only have three pumpkins growing, and there's no female flowers, and I've heard people comment on that on your show in previous weeks. What's happening with female flowers?
1: So normally what we see is usually around July, we'll see a lot of male flowers coming on, and they're the ones that are kind of on a petiole, or on a, it's like a pencil thin stem, and then a flower on the end. And then the females have an ovary, so they have the little mini squash and then the flower without a long stem. And usually with most squash, we get a lot of male flowers at first, and then we get a flush of female flowers, and then the pollination will happen. But that seems to have happened very, very late, and the flush of female flowers was very sparse. And I think it's just not enough heat and too much moisture and cloudy days. Squash is a thing that needs heat units.
2: Beautiful. They're beautiful and big. But no females.
1: Yeah, and this is something I'm seeing in my own yard too. Like, I'm just getting zucchini starting now because those female flowers are finally starting because of all the weather, I think.
2: I haven't had any problem with zucchini. Like, we had a hailstorm which smashed the garden back in July. A lot of things have recovered, some didn't. And so zucchini is one that did, and I am getting nice zucchini. So I was just wondering about the other ones.
1: The winter squashes.
2: I have beautiful plants, beautiful male flowers, no females.
1: Yeah, it's just not a year for them, I think. Now, those male flowers can be, you can pick them off, and you can take the stamen out, and you can stuff them with like herbs and ricotta, and then fry them. That's one way we can get some enjoyment out of those. while we're not able to, it's getting late for pumpkins and things and winter squash to be forming, that's for sure.
2: Yeah, I have little winter squash or summer squash, I guess, but the rest of it, I think it's too late.
1: I think it's a bit too late. Yeah, I have two pumpkins this year. I feel lucky I got those. So.
2: Well, I have three small ones, so hopefully they get bigger.
1: Get some size to them. Yep.
2: Yep. Thank you very much.
1: All right. Have a great day.
0: Yeah, just not enough heat, not a long enough summer for those.
1: I think so. Okay, let's talk to Bruce next. Good morning, Bruce.
3: Good morning. Thanks. listen to your show all the time. It's great.
0: Thank you.
1: Yeah, how can we help you out today?
3: So I have about, I don't know, 1 acre as a lawn at my acreage in Calling Lake, and this year I seem to be inundated with creeping Charlie. Don't know how to get rid of it.
1: Ah, yes. Mm. It's pretty invasive, and it loves probably the moist conditions. It's something that they have more problems with in places that are consistently humid, like Ontario and that type of thing. But when we get a year like this, we certainly have some around. It is a little mint family weed, and you just have to stay on top of it. You have to, like, constantly get it out because it roots down everywhere, therefore the creeping name, yeah, of it.
3: Okay.
1: Yeah, it's also known as ground ivy. And yeah, and it also will put a whole bunch of seeds out. So another good reason to get it out of there this time of year. So
3: is there any herbicide I should use?
1: You could try the 2,4-D style, like the broadleaf herbicides, like the Killex on those. Okay. And it might take repeated sprays because they're a little tougher than a dandelion on that herbicide. But, yeah.
3: Okay, thank you.
1: All right, thanks for your call.
3: Okay.
1: Okay, bye-bye. And then we have a call from Fern. Good morning, Fern.
4: Hi.
1: Hi, how can we help you out?
4: Okay. I still have my radio up. Is it bothering anything?
1: No, it's fine. Yeah.
4: You're okay, good. Okay, super. I'm phoning because I want to transplant a section of my rhubarb now and not wait till the spring. And I don't want to pull the whole plant out. So what is the best way to do this?
1: Yeah, so I would, if you can wait a little bit longer until it started to kind of shut down a little bit, and then, because the fall's a good time, but just not when it's still kind of summery. So I would wait till, if you can, like end of September. And then if you're able to dig up the plant and just do a nice division of cutting it in half, and then you can put the one back in where it came from and then move the other one wherever you need it to go.
4: Okay, so I could just cut, dig up just a portion of it and leave the other right in.
1: You may be able to do that. You may be able to just divide off a section without moving the other portion. Yeah,
4: okay.
1: That's possible.
4: Okay, and so the best thing is to move it within an hour or two. Is that about right?
1: Yeah, if you can have the other hole ready and ready with some root booster and some water, that would be great. And then it's very deep rooted, so if you have a nice big spade or a big transplanting shovel, that would be great to get as much root as possible.
4: Okay, so now I'm actually giving this to a friend, so I guess, so should I just put the root into a pail of something, or do I need to wrap it?
1: You know, I would water it really good up, like, the couple days before, or up or the day of if you can, and then put it in a bucket or an old tree pot or whatever you have, and water it really good and transfer it that way. Yeah.
4: Oh, okay. So you're saying like a really deep root with some, what did you say to put in?
1: So if you have like a transplant shovel or something, that it'll be deep, yeah. And then you can use a root booster fertilizer if you want on that.
4: Root.
1: Yeah.
4: Okay.
1: Yeah.
4: Okay. And will it produce rhubarb next year for them? I know I'm pretty sure mine will still be okay.
1: It probably will, but it's best not to overtake rhubarb on the first year for both sides.
4: How do you say that? Because it just grows so prolifically. I mean,
1: it's usually so tough that if you try to get rid of a rhubarb, it'll come back.
0: Yeah.
4: Yes, I know. So I have more rhubarb than I know what to do with. But what I'm saying is, you're telling me that next year I shouldn't utilize that rhubarb?
1: You can use some still if it's still a pretty healthy sized plant, depending how big a chunk you have left behind. But it is nice to give them kind of a year to recover. So they're going to need leaves and stuff to do that. So.
4: Oh, I see. So do you just leave the rhubarb, just let it grow then?
1: Yeah. But you could harvest a little bit, but just I wouldn't harvest as heavy as normal. Yeah.
4: Oh, okay. Oh, yeah, I pull my rhubarb all the way down to the, like, I pull them all the way, I clear them totally, and they take a week or two, and we're bang, I'm right back up again. It is a very, very prolific plant.
1: They need those leaves to recover from a transplant, so just make sure there's some leaves left behind. Yeah.
4: Oh, I see. Oh, okay, that makes sense. Okay. It keeps it. Okay, sounds wonderful. Thank you so much for your advice. Appreciate it. Have a good day.
1: Okay, thanks, Fern. Have a great day.
4: Thanks. Bye-bye.
1: Okay, bye-bye. We're going to go to our final break here. We'll be back.
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0: Gardeners, and welcome back to the 880 Ched Garden Show. Your hosts from Greenlawn Garden Center this morning are myself, Morgan, and Karen this morning.
1: Sure is, and thank you for the great intro music.
0: Yeah, loving it all the way. So keeps us alive. We have our, we may have time for one more call at 780-451-8800, but we are going to get to some of your texts. Good morning. I have a weed that I haven't seen since living in Kelowna and known from my neighbor that it can be a wandering thug. It looks like a young Boston fern with dark green compound leaves and crawls up through neighboring shrubs. I also live in a heavily treed area down the road from Karen. This is your neighbor, Karen.
1: Oh.
0: Your neighbor, Brenda. And so it's not yet in my garden's beds, but getting close. Any idea what it is? Thanks so much, Brenda. Now, from this compound leaves, there is a weed that I see frequently on the edges of fields, in kind of growing up shrubs. It's a vine. It's called tufted vetch or Vicia cracca. And there are some native vetches, but this one is not. And it's in the pea family, so it has that vining and that compound leaves that you might see on your peas.
1: You are such a weed guy.
0: And purple flowers. So it's my guess, without a picture, that that's what this is. Yeah.
1: Yeah.
0: Yeah, weeds are probably more my strength than anything. So that guy is a thug. You want to pull it up. It's going to produce seeds in little pods, little black seeds, and they have a hard seededness. So they can persist in the soil for years before they decide to germinate. So
1: Lovely. They
0: can be a little tricky that way. And they're kind of pretty. So some people will leave them for a while. But I see them in the city growing up, people's shrubs. I see them out in the country. Huh. They're just, yeah, they're a bit of a thug. And I think they are on Alberta's invasive. Some people will call them pea vine, but they are on the invasive list for sure.
1: So you want to get rid of that.
0: Tufted vetch, cow vetch, or bird vetch are the common names of that guy.
1: Yeah. So there's another one here. Good morning, Morgan and Karen. How do you overwinter roses grown in pots? So they need a sleepy period. They need to have a dormant period. So ideally, if you have a attached garage to your house, bring them in and get them up on something like 2x4 or something like that, so they're not on the cold wood floor. Put them against the wall that is attached to your house. Water them in really well and then leave them be. You don't want that garage to be heated either. So it's attached, unheated, and the roses up against that wall that's attached.
0: Yeah.
1: Yeah.
0: So we're creating kind of like a less of a winter scenario.
1: Yeah.
0: So rule of thumb for things in pots is that we want to go up a couple of zones if we're going to leave it outside in the pot. So when we're in zone 3, we're going to go into zone 1 things. So really, it's a trial in our area to overwinter anything in the pot outside.
1: Yeah. A lot of people do have success with that, but you're right, Morgan. It's a trial. You're kind of wait and see. And we tell people when they buy those tree roses or even just regular roses in pots. I know I put roses in some of my containers now rather than annuals. That it's a wait and see thing. They're beautiful. Enjoy them. And if they make it through and they come back next winter, bonus. The other thing that you can do if they are in pots is get them in the ground now. So plant them.
0: Yeah, for sure.
1: Yeah. Just be sure if it's that tender rose, you're dropping them into the ground where that graft is going to be about 4 to 6 inches below the ground level. So that's how they overwinter. If you are doing that, that's the case. Leave the canes up, even though those canes are going to die all the way back to the ground come spring. You want to leave those canes up because you want it to hold in the mulch or anything that you used for protection. You're going to hill about 12 to 18 inches of bark mulch, straw, peat moss, whatever you're going to use, hill that up in the center of that tender rose.
0: Yeah. So, okay, we have someone here that's written in about the bitter cucumbers, and I think they got auto-corrected because it says forbidden cucumbers, but I think it's for bitter cucumbers. This really does work because I've tried it many times in the past. Just cut a small piece off the end and rub that little piece on the main cucumber, go round and round and round, and you'll see foam coming out. Then it's not bitter.
1: Wow.
0: So there we go.
1: We learn from
0: our
1: callers and our customers.
0: Similar tips to that one before. So, yeah. So, Oh my goodness. Okay, so a couple more texts for us here, Karen. Oh, how to get rid of this broadleaf weed. Okay, so this broadleaf weed, I think, is oxeye daisy. So, and it seeds out prolifically, and that is, looks like it could be in a lawn situation. So repeated Killex if you want to preserve the lawn. Otherwise, digging that one up is all that we can do to get rid of it, and never let it go to seed or it will do that for you again. Oxeye daisy is really closely related to Shasta daisy, and they think Shasta daisy almost always reverts back to oxeye daisy, which is the weedy, noxious version.
1: Yeah.
0: So we're going to cut flower our Shasta daisies. We're going to cut the... We're not going to let the seeds go on those either, so they don't revert back as well.
1: Yeah. So. Got somebody here asking if it's too early to cut down their peony. Yes. So a lot of the perennials are now taking a lot of energy, just as Morgan said earlier in the show about weeds taking that energy down to the roots. The same thing is with your plants and your perennials. So right now would be a little bit early. If you can hold off probably for another few weeks at least, that's your best bet, just to allow them to get all that energy they need and store it into their roots going into the winter.
0: Yeah. Now, one more pruning question for you, Karen. Can you prune cedar trees down a third? And when is the best time? And that is thank you from Warren, who has some very lovely tall cedars here.
1: So. Yeah. You can cut them down by about a third. I mean, they are beautiful, but if they're too big, they're too big. You see arborists in the county and the city pruning down evergreens for electrical lines all the time, so it can be done. It just doesn't look like their natural state.
0: They look kind of terrible when you do it.
1: Yeah.
0: So you have to be very careful to do a regular shearing more than a pruning, because they only grow from the outer tips outward, and if we go too far in, then we don't really get a nice recovery on
1: Sorry, I thought he was talking about topping it.
0: Yeah, I think he is, and I think it can look really... It'll look like it's been topped, basically.
1: Yeah. With pruning any evergreen, I usually wait till, let's say, August or September, till you have some new growth in that season. And then, like Morgan said, you can shear maybe about a third of that new growth off because, again, as Morgan said, they drop needles from the inside. I have people all the time asking me why their cedars are brown in the middle. That's just what they are. As they grow, then the new growth is growing on the outside. The inside isn't getting any sun or air, and so that just turns brown. That's just what they naturally do.
0: Yeah. So, of course, now we've come to near the end of our show. So thank you so much for listening. And stay tuned in the coming weeks because we're going to bring you some of the tips of preparing your yard for winter, how to get those tulip bulbs in and getting them a little bit established. We also have a massive selection of garlic varieties if you want to grow garlic and try that this year, or try some new varieties that you've never tried before. So until next week, happy gardening, everyone.
1: See ya.
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4: This is Global News. It's 11 o'clock. I'm Randy Kilburn. 15 degrees right now. Should get to 20 and lots of scattered showers today, then up to 22 and quite windy tomorrow. Well, you know, as the referendum vote approaches, and it's, what, 7 weeks away almost, campaigns to either stay in Canada or have Alberta separate are making all the rounds. Yesterday, the Alberta Prosperity Project rallied on the grounds at the legislature. Global's Catherine Ludwig was there. She was watching. She was listening.
5: Hundreds of people wearing blue and carrying Alberta flags rallied in front of the legislative building on Saturday.
6: We've been subjected to a decade of economic attack and oppression, so I think the only way we can end that is to pursue an independent Alberta.
5: Several people spoke at the rally, including Jeffrey Rath, as well as Mitch Sylvester, the leader of the Alberta Prosperity Project, encouraging supporters and canvassers not to slow down. The project has been campaigning and working to educate people on why they believe people should vote for the province to separate. In Calgary, NDP leaders spoke in an opposing rally as part of the NDP's campaign to encourage Albertans to vote to stay in Canada. Alberta's referendum vote will include 10 questions, most of them focused on immigration in the province, as well as one question on if Alberta should host another referendum in the future on if the province should separate from Canada. Catherine Ludwig, Global News.
4: All right, down east now, Ontario Premier Doug Ford telling ABC News, both the U.S. and Canada are going to suffer, of course, if the trade war continues. You'll recall earlier this past week, Trump calling him, Ford, a flunky, and Ford calling Trump a loser, a dictator, a bully. Also told him to kiss his butt.
7: Yeah, it got heated, but no, you got to eventually stand up to someone that just continuously attacks our country and insults our country.
4: Yeah, Ford has also put up a sign on the shores of Lake Ontario saying it will always be known as Lake Ontario until you check Google Maps. Story just came in a couple of minutes ago that says Google Maps has changed it to Lake America from Lake Ontario for people in the U.S. If you Google Map it as Lake Ontario here, it will still come up as Lake Ontario. Some of our country's best cyclists are in St. Albert this weekend for the 2026 Canadian BMX Championships. More than 600 racers aged 5 and up are competing, including the current U18 world champion and an Olympian. Continues at Riel Park in St. Albert today. 880 Ched Sports, other 880 Ched Sports. Couple of good football games in the CFL Saturday. Late touchdown from Dedrick Mills helped get Calgary past Hamilton 28-23. Dave Dickinson recording his 100th win as a head coach in the Stampeders' victory yesterday in Regina. Saskatchewan edging Toronto 28-24. Later on this afternoon, 5 o'clock Ched time, the BC Lions take on the winless Red Blacks in Ottawa, and that will wrap up week 13 in the CFL. The Elks on a bye, as you know. Next up for them, well, the Stampeders a week from tomorrow. That's the annual Labor Day Classic down in Calgary. There is football action here this afternoon. The Junior Wildcats hosting the Saskatoon Hilltops, 1 o'clock at Emerald Hills in Sherwood Park. The Huskies are in tough today, though. They are on the road. They take on the Thunder in Regina at noon our time. And the rubber match, actually no, a sweep coming up maybe for the Jays today. They take on Seattle just a little past 11:30 our time. 880 weather, mainly cloudy, scattered afternoon showers, high of 20, scattered showers already this morning too. Partly cloudy tonight, some showers, and a low of 11. It's going to clear up in the morning tomorrow, so mostly sunny the rest of the day, but it's going to be quite windy tomorrow, and a high of 22. Right now in Edmonton, it's 15 degrees. I'm Randy Kilburn. Your next scheduled newscast is at noon on 880 CHED.
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8: Welcome back to Weekends, heard across the Chorus Radio Network. Well, as we know, trade tensions between Canada and the U.S. just have escalated to new proportions over the last week. And the new U.S. tariffs on Canadian goods have Ottawa promising dollar-for-dollar responses, which we saw this week. Now, that fallout is rippling throughout markets and drawing close attention from allies and trading partners around the world. So my question is, how is this dispute being read internationally? And what could it mean for Canada's place in the global trading system? Let's discuss that with Dane Rollins. He's a professor of international affairs at Carleton University. Professor Rollins, welcome to the program.
9: Nice to be here. Thank you.
8: Well, from your vantage point, when it comes to international affairs, what's the dominant narrative that you're seeing abroad about this Canada-U.S. breakdown? Is it shock? Is it inevitability? Or is it something else?
9: Yeah, I think it's difficult to read that directly, because no government is going to go on the record officially as saying that they support one side or the other. So they're looking at this a little bit with a lot of concern, I think, with respect to, you know, what's next. They are probably in support of Canada for a very variety of reasons, but won't say so. But I think right now they're waiting to see what will Canada be able to stand up to the U.S.? How long will we be able to resist the pressure from the U.S. administration on trade? Because they know that they could well be next in line. So we've already seen the U.S. have rather unsettled trade relations with the EU and Japan and a variety of other countries. So they're all looking at this to see what can they learn and what does it entail for future trade relations with the United States, especially because as the argument, I think the argument that's being made and by the Canadian government quite forcefully is that this is evidence that the U.S. Commitment to trade agreements and indeed to any international agreement is pretty weak.
8: If all of the countries were to do this at the same time, would the message to the U.S. change somewhat? Like if it was the U.K. and Japan and Mexico, if they all tried to quote unquote take on the bully at the same time, would it have a different effect?
9: Yeah, well, the U.S. has been careful to pretty much do this one at a time. So they've been really going after let's separate them and pick on one at a time, and then they've tended to give in. And that's been the case so far. So even the EU, which is quite a powerful economic structure in and of itself, gave in to U.S. threats on tariffs and did not retaliate to the extent that they could have when the U.S. threatened that against us. So I think that, you know, the U.S. one-on-one will win these fights, and that's been the kind of expectation up until now, that they will, that there will be a negotiated settlement that leaves the U.S. tariffs at least to a degree in place, relative, you know, maybe lower relative to what they initially threatened. But that's been kind of the expectation of the U.S. administration all along. I think it was the expectation with respect to Canada. So I think that they're all looking at this and saying, well, wait a minute, maybe there is an alternative, but there's no real mechanism here to coordinate responses by different countries. So I think that the countries that are looking at this most carefully, so Japan, the EU, Australia, Mexico, obviously, are looking at this and saying, oh, wait a minute, what's going to happen here? Because there's a number of things at play. To what extent will the U.S. administration be able to continue this kind of policy in the face of perhaps Supreme Court rulings, the objection of Congress? So I think that they're waiting to kind of see how this plays out in the end. I think in the long term, there may be some support for Canada in the sense of signing new agreements with Canada to support them, but they'll never say this as a response to what's going on with the U.S. and Canada. They don't want to put their head above the trench to get shot at as well. So
8: I'm going to ask you to put your economist hat on here, because financial markets and currency trades are often a pretty good global barometer. What signals are you reading from reactions when it comes to things like bonds and equity markets outside of North America that may show the seriousness of this rift?
9: Yeah, I'm not sure that there's going to be a lot of response here. Most of what's being affected here is Canada, U.S. And any signal that we're getting right now is being dwarfed by what's going on in the U.S. Treasury market right now. So that's a totally separate issue. In the sense that, I think we could probably relate this all to the U.S. administration's economic policy writ large. But the bond markets, for example, are largely reflecting other kinds of forces that are at play right now and may be much more of concern to other countries in the world. So I don't see a lot of response there. The stock markets, you're going to see it mostly in the Canadian and the U.S. markets. And quite frankly, they've been pretty stable. They haven't really responded that badly, in part because they've built in these kinds of expectations well into the future, well in the past. So they're kind of looking forward and saying, yeah, this is what we kind of expect to happen. And the grand scheme of things, the actual level of tariffs and the economic impact of those tariffs, as horrible as they will be, especially since they'll be concentrated on specific workers and specific sectors, this is at this stage still relatively small relative to the economies at play here. So it's not as severe as the rhetoric might perhaps suggest, but it could easily accelerate into something much more problematic. And that I expect would lead to more responses, certainly in the equity markets.
8: Dean Rollins is professor in international affairs at Carleton University, joining us here on Weekends Heard Across the Course Radio Network. We've talked about it from a U.S. perspective, what the rest of the world is looking in on to see how the U.S. negotiates. I'm curious to get your thoughts, Dean, how the world is looking in on how they might do business with Canada. Is this good that Canada stood up to the big guy on the block, so to speak, and the fact that maybe it increases our chances to do business, or is it really just people watching the schoolyard fight, so to speak?
9: I think it's probably mostly people watching the schoolyard fight, with the exception of you will see a much more direct response, again, unofficial, from countries like Russia, North Korea, Iran, China, who will look at this as an opportunity for their troll farms to basically inundate social media with rather inflammatory commentary to make matters even worse, because they're, you know, right now the Canadian response has been, it's been pretty personal. A lot of Canadians are pretty upset about this, and that's going to be inflamed by that group of countries. But the group of countries that we're interested in engaging with in terms of business, there's not a lot we can do in the short term, in the sense that we've got agreements with almost all of these countries. We've got functioning trade arrangements with them. And I don't see that changing a lot. Where I do see it will be on the commercial side, at the unofficial level, in the private sector. Canadian businesses are going to be looking for new partners overseas, and new partners overseas in the sense of firms and consumers will be looking at Canada and saying, well, maybe we can get some good deals here as well. Maybe we can get some stable relations built up, because it takes a long time for these kinds of supply chain connections, these kinds of supplying of markets to take hold. And once they do, they tend to be fairly stable. And so I think people will be looking at this as an opportunity to build new relations.
8: Dean, before we part ways, what international developments would you watch early? Is there an indicator out there? Like, is it a G7 statement, investor briefings, maybe the way people even talk about Kuzma? Do you think there's something out there that would let us know if this is going to be something that cools off quickly, or if we're going to be dealing with a longer term realignment?
9: Yeah, I don't think there's going to be a statement from G7, but where I would begin to look are some of the private agencies, some of the bond rating agencies, but more importantly, the IMF. What are they going to say about this in terms of the effect on the global economy, on Canadian and U.S. growth? So I think that there are going to be some official institutions who have that kind of veneer of objectivity, who will say, you know, plainly, this is what the models say, that this is going to be the effect of this. And if the retaliatory cycle gets even worse, and we begin to see these kinds of tariff increases continuing for a long period of time, I suspect it's going to be pretty cool now between now and January, simply because the U.S. next stage is set for January 1st. I suspect that there won't be a lot of action on tariffs in between then and now, other than the presumed Canadian retaliatory tariffs taking place in early September. So I would look at the IMF. I would look at some of those organizations, maybe the OECD, places that do forecasting, possibly the WTO as well, but that's where I would look to see what the reaction will be.
8: Dane, a wonderful, enlightening conversation. Thank you for accepting my invitation to talk this week, and hopefully we do it again soon.
9: Great. My pleasure. Nice to talk to you.
8: Okay, let's take a break here. When we come back, I got a really interesting question here. Can people leave addiction without a stable place to recover? Tim Aubrey is out of the School of Psychology at the University of Ottawa. He's the co-chair of the Canadian Housing First Network. We'll get his thoughts on this very delicate topic next.
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8: Well, I got a question for you. Can people really recover from addiction and mental illness or trauma while they're still living on the streets or in shelters? I'd love to discuss this with somebody that I think is as good as anybody in this country as a voice on this topic. We're joined by Tim Aubrey. He's a professor emeritus in the School of Psychology at the University of Ottawa. He's also the outgoing co-chair of the Canadian Housing First Network. Tim, welcome to the program.
29: Thanks, Rob.
8: Well, your research is well-versed, and the Canadian Housing First trials show that giving people a home first, and this is without requiring sobriety or treatment, dramatically improves housing stability. Can someone truly recover from addiction or mental illness or trauma, like I mentioned, while still living on the streets or in a shelter?
29: It's extremely, extremely difficult because when they're on the street or homeless and using a shelter, they're in a crisis. So that's the first part, because they don't know what the future is going to hold. People are just trying to survive at that point from day to day. It's also very unsafe. You know, the idea that somehow you can get to a level of functioning that is good enough so that you're able to handle living in your own housing, that's been a fallacy that's been around for a long time. What the idea and the current kind of idea that's making the rounds, certainly in Canada, we've been trying to follow it for the last 15 years, but also across Europe, is that you get people into housing as fast as you can, and then you really help them get the services they need for health problems, for addictions, for, you know, whatever they're going through. But you get them in a safe and secure place so that they can start rebuilding their lives.
8: You will, and I'm sure you've heard this argument 1,000 times, get them treatment first and then housing. The evidence, though, suggests that housing first can actually keep more people housed and engaged with the care. And I think that's maybe the missing bridge that a lot of people don't put together, is they say, well, wait a second, why would you put a person that is struggling with drug addiction or alcoholism or whatever their vice is, why would you put them into a place where they can do more harm to themselves? But you're saying the complete flip side to that argument.
29: Yeah, because it's not only having a place, you know, your own home, so to speak, but it's also having the support that's essentially aligned with whatever your needs are. So it's quite intensive, the support. There's two models. One is where you have a primary kind of support worker called a case manager, who sees you regularly and should include visits to your apartment. Or you have, for people with kind of more complex needs, you have what's called a wraparound service, and it's a team that actually supports you, called an assertive community treatment team. Now, these models of support, they've been around a lot longer than Housing First. In fact, assertive community treatment was used to help people leave psychiatric institutions. And it actually was, the first team was created in the late 70s. So these are the best treatments we have in the community to support people, and particularly in the context when they're struggling with housing problems.
8: I had a conversation with a nurse out on the West Coast last week, and we were talking about medical discharge problems, patients who are well enough to leave hospitals but then have nowhere to go. Is that a sign that we're trying to make health and social systems do the job of housing? And how would more supportive housing change that dynamic?
29: No, that's a very good point. We know now, there was a recent study released that was led by Stephen Wang at St. Michael's Hospital in Toronto that shows that if you're homeless and you're in the hospital, you're going to stay longer. Because, you know, treatment teams in the hospital want you to move into your own housing, or they want you to be able to recover in a place that's stable. So they wait for that. So that's actually a place when people are being discharged from hospital where we should be putting in place these Housing First programs. Other places, by the way, are people getting out of jail that have a significant mental health problems and often a history of addictions. There was a study in Ontario that found that a majority of people that were getting out of jail were being released to emergency shelters. So they started off, imagine, you know, getting out of jail, and they started off being homeless. And then the other place is in the child welfare system. You know, the kids that have been in foster care, and you graduate out of that child welfare system in your early 20s, often they have nowhere to go once those services end. So, you know, these are all places where we can actually even prevent homelessness if we have housing and support or created around a housing first philosophy. We can prevent not homelessness, but, you know, and also end homelessness for those people who are on the street.
8: Tim Aubrey is a professor emeritus in the School of Psychology at the University of Ottawa. He's also the outgoing co-chair of the Canadian Housing First Network, joining us here on Weekends Heard Across the Chorus Radio Network. I'm fascinated by this conversation, Tim, because I think there's so many misnomers that are out there. But I want to talk about the evidence. Why do so many communities still prioritize things like shelters and encampment suites and treatment-first models over permanent supportive housing? Because talking about getting somebody into a home and then, of course, getting them the treatment, I think it actually makes a lot of sense. I mean, you've got to kind of rework the things that you've learned maybe earlier in life, but it it just seems to make so much sense if you can get somebody a home, get them the care that can work with them in that home, and then get them off their substance abuse or the challenges that you're facing. Why is that such a hard thing for people to wrap their head around?
29: You know, I think there's misperceptions that have been around for a very long time, which is that people who have severe and persistent mental illness that you encounter, you know, in the center of cities or you encounter near shelters, the public just can't imagine that this person could live independently. So the thinking for the longest time was they have to work towards developing the capacity, the competencies, the stability, so they can actually, they're ready to go into housing. And I think that's still out there. It circulates widely because people don't know about the research that's been done in the last 20 years that suggests otherwise. You know, essentially, Housing First studies that have been done in the United States, in Canada, in Europe, notably in France, the large proportion of people, we're talking here 85-90% of people who are in Housing First studies and who receive the Housing First, they will end their homelessness permanently. That's really at odds with, I think, how the public thinks. I also think, you know, part of the problem also is when we see people, whether it's in encampments, or, you know, on the street, downtown, the first reaction is a crisis response. So we have shelters, and every winter we increase the number of beds in our shelters. We put in temporary shelters. That's the foundation of our system right now. We really haven't made the turn where we're putting together this housing and support. And rather than having people stay in shelters for weeks or for months, we get them into that housing as soon as we can.
8: Tim, I have a feeling it's not going to be our last conversation, but we started with a very simple question, whether people can leave homelessness without a stable place to recover. And I think you've given us some insight to chew on for a while. Thank you for the time today, Tim.
29: Oh, thanks for this opportunity, Rob.
8: I had an opportunity to do a tour of a single room occupancy place in downtown Vancouver. It was a couple of years ago, and I was mortified by the conditions that a lot of these people were living in. And some of them were obviously self-inflicted, like just the uncleanliness as a whole. But the reality is when you've got leaking pipes and bathrooms that are boarded closed and the security there is really flimsy. And that's something that you can also say, believe it or not, about these shelters. And you hear this from some of the homeless people, that the people that are there to help, they have their hearts in the right place. But the security amongst many of these people that are staying there overnight, you literally have to sleep on top of your belongings for fear that it won't get taken by somebody else. It's tough. And I know it's a work in progress. And I hope we keep that conversation going. All right, very quick break here. When we come back, Jock Finlayson is going to help me break down the question, can Canada actually replace the U.S. market? We'll get into that topic next.
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3: create. Welcome back to Weekends, heard across the Chorus Radio Network. Well, with new U.S. tariffs hitting billions of dollars in Canadian exports, Ottawa is talking about diversifying trade and relying less on its biggest customer. But with roughly three quarters of our goods still going south, how can Canada realistically replace the U.S. market or just reduce how vulnerable we are to it? Let's talk about this with Jock Finlayson. He's a chief economist with the Independent Contractors of Businesses Association of BC. Jock, welcome to the program this morning.
4: Yeah, glad to be here. Thanks.
3: Okay, well, as I mentioned, roughly three quarters of Canadian goods still go to the United States. In plain terms, Jock, is it even realistic to think that Canada can replace that market, or is it more just about reducing how vulnerable we are to it?
4: Yeah, I think it's really more the latter, Rob. Canada, I mean, the Prime Minister has set a goal to double Canada's non-U.S. exports within the next decade. I think that's achievable, partly because of growth in the global economy. But there is no replacement for the U.S. market in terms of its size, its scale, and the depth of the connections that we have across the border. America is, you know, almost one quarter of the global economy in terms of consumer spending. It's right next to us. So it's got proximity. Freight costs are lower to move goods and also move people into the United States. And there's a high degree of sort of historical integration across large parts of our industrial structure. So especially manufacturing, but not limited to that. So the one sobering statistic I'll give you is back in 1987, before we ever had free trade, we had no free trade agreement with the United States in 1987. I just did some calculations this morning. 76% of Canada's merchandise exports in 1987 were destined for the United States market, almost the same share as we had before Mr. Trump's return to the White House. So I think that speaks to the fact that even without free trade, and Trump is certainly not a supporter of free trade, we're going to remain very oriented toward the U.S. market, I think, for the foreseeable future. Although I do agree we should be trying to diversify. It's just I would caution that success will take a long time and it'll be measured in small increments. There's going to be no dramatic diversification in Canada's trade, in my view. It's just not realistic.
3: I was looking at certain sectors, Jock. For example, if you wanted to diversify and go overseas to the UK or Japan or wherever you want to set your sales, steel and aluminum weighs a ton. I mean, the shipping on that alone would be tough. And then you've got different sectors that have longevity on their products, like dairy and, dare I say, lumber. I mean, it just seems like we're so intertwined with the U.S. that, you know, beyond this talk is a very big puzzle that is going to be tough for Canadians to solve.
4: Yeah, I think a lot of Canadians are very supportive in principle of the idea of diversification. I am as well. But I think there's a lack of realism in appreciating the barriers, the difficulties, the costs, the complexities, and the fact that, you know, we've got decades and decades of very strong commercial business-to-business connections between the U.S. and Canada, and you don't turn on a dime and leave that behind. The other thing I would just note is much of the talk about diversification is being led by politicians and media commentators, but that's fine. That's understandable in this environment. But in the world of trade, the key decision-making is done by businesses, by entrepreneurs, by managers, by people who are selling goods and services, and also by buyers and consumers. In other words, trade is basically a private sector activity, whereas talk about trade diversification and trade policy is kind of a public sector thing. And the two aren't necessarily closely connected. Another big challenge for diversification, trade diversification, is going to be, will our Canadian companies and entrepreneurs and investors going to take the time and put the cap

0: forward and take the risks involved in diversifying away from their existing customers. I mean, I think they, with Trump's tariffs, they'll have an incentive to do so. But I think a lot of people, including myself, see Trump as an aberration. His approach to trade and trade deficits and tariffs is so peculiar, so antiquated, so mistaken, that I think there's a widespread expectation that when Trump is out of the picture, the U.S. will revert to a more sort of rational trade policy. It doesn't mean we'll have free trade with the U.S., but we won't be faced with this crazy scenario, kind of what I would describe as a Trump-engineered trade war with kind of escalating tariffs, which isn't good for us, but it's also not good for the U.S. economy.
1: Chuck Finlayson is a chief economist with the ICBA, joining us here on Weekends Heard Across the Course radio network. Chuck, I do have to ask about our counter tariffs, this dollar for dollar retaliation. I think I've talked with enough people on the show over the last several days that it makes me second guess it. Like, I understand the patriotism and wanting to show the Americans that we're strong, and maybe there's some value to that as well. But these counter tariffs are going to hit Canadians really hard.
0: Yeah, I think that's a very good way to put it. I don't want to second guess the Carney government's decision on this. I have a lot of respect and empathy for the challenges that they're facing dealing with this extraordinary kind of situation. And I think there's strong political support in Canada for the notion of retaliation, and I understand that. All I would say economically is it compounds the pain that comes from the U.S. tariffs, because what we're doing with counter tariffs is we're raising the costs of consumer goods and business inputs in Canada to the extent that we import those things from the United States. We're punching the U.S. in the nose, and I have a lot of sympathy for the desire to do that in this situation. But is it good for our economy to get into a tit-for-tat kind of tariff war where we retaliate? I don't really think it is, but I do, feel the federal government is under sort of enormous pressure to do something to show that we've got some backbone and that we can inflict some pain on the U.S. as well. Is that strategy going to be successful in getting the U.S. back to the negotiating table, which is what I hope happens? I don't know. I think in a rational world, it would be. But if you're dealing with Donald Trump, I don't think one can necessarily have that confidence.
1: Before I let you go, Jock, and I do value your time here, I'm very curious to get your thoughts on what the international markets are thinking as they look in on this situation. I mean, I think of the UK, I think of Japan, I think of several countries that are probably wondering how Canada responds to this. They're probably looking at the US too as to how they're negotiating these waters with one of its closest allies. What do you think the international temperature is on how Canada's handling this situation?
0: Well, I'm sure there's some, sympathy that we're now in the firing line, but I rather suspect that the Europeans and the Brits and the Koreans and the Japanese and others are happy that Trump is focusing his ire on Canada at the moment and kind of not necessarily talking about them. They're not going to step forward and replace the U.S. market for us. I mean, people who talk like that, I mean, it's a complete fantasy. They're going to look at, they've all cut their own agreements, by the way. The EU, the UK, Japan, Korea, they all reached agreements of some sort with the Trump administration over the last year. They aren't legal agreements. They're not treaties. They don't get implemented through Congress because Trump doesn't operate that way. But they're agreements of some in some form, which you've seen them, agree to pay tariffs in order to access the U.S. market and make various other concessions. Canada has been more resistant to getting to that point, which is part of the reason why we've ended up in the mess we are now. There'll be sympathy for us among our peer jurisdictions, but they're not going to step forward and solve our problems, I can assure you.
1: Chuck, sobering but needed conversation. I thank you for your insight and your expertise on this.
0: Thanks very much.
1: All right, let's take a quick break here. When we come back, there is no doubt that the world of media is changing. How do traditional media outlets like us deal with it? When we come back, I'm going to introduce you to Dr. Alfred Hermida. He used to work at the BBC, now teaching journalism out at UBC. We'll get his thoughts on our ever-shifting landscape next.
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9: Welcome back to Weekends, heard across the Chorus Radio Network. 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He's a professor at the UBC School of Journalism, Writing and Media. Dr. Hermida, welcome to the program.
10: Thank you, Rob.
9: Well, in its simplest terms, traditional broadcasters like us and a few others are losing TV and radio audiences to streaming and social platforms. That's just the world that we live in. What's the single biggest structural challenge that you think we all face right now?
10: Well, I think it really is less to do with the technology and media and more to do with your audience, people. What we're seeing is young people, Gen Z, millennials, they increasingly don't turn to traditional sources of news. They get it through social media, so TikTok. So you have almost 50% of under 35s who may never listen to the radio regularly, may never watch TV regularly. They rely on TikTok, they turn to Netflix, they turn to influencers. And I think this is the biggest challenge facing media. It's a generational shift in people who grew up with the internet, then grew up with social media. And they've developed very different media habits to the ones that you and I would have had growing up.
9: We're seeing a lot of shifts, and we're talking about longtime TV shows that are moving to podcasts and heavy investment on the digital side. I'm curious to know if these experiments are enough to rebuild a sustainable business model, or if it's mostly just defensive moves to slow the decline.
10: It's a bit of both, to be fair. Yes, there are a lot of defensive moves. I think the challenge for big media organizations, big broadcasters, is they're a bit like the Titanic heading for an iceberg. And they're trying to change course slightly to maybe not hit it head on, but maybe just glance against it. But you're still going to hit the iceberg. Really, what you need is a complete change of course, even changing the nature of the ship itself. And I think this is much harder for legacy organizations because they're set up to do certain things that they do really, really well. And if you think about broadcast, radio, TV, this really is a format that is, you know, 50, 60 years old. A lot of the ways that we do radio, we do TV, are still the way we would have done it 20, 30 years ago. Mm-hmm. Yes, you might put your radio show on podcasting, you might put it as a podcast, you might stream your TV show on YouTube, but it's still a TV show. It's still a TV news bulletin. And I think this is the challenge that it's hard for big organizations to do a 180-degree turn from what they've done very successfully and has worked very well in the past, but isn't working so well now.
9: Many newsrooms have restructured around more of a quote-unquote audience engagement, analytics, social media production, and that sometimes comes at the expense of beat reporting. In the Canadian context, how is this reshaping what gets covered and who gets covered? Because ultimately, the quality and the diversity of journalism is produced by those beat reporters, and if we don't have them, it's kind of a bit of a mixed bag, is it not?
10: Well, I think it's a fallacy to say that because newsrooms are doing social media, there's less beat reporting. There's less beat reporting because in Canada, we have a very commercial media system. TV, radio stations are part of large media conglomerates. They have an eye on the bottom line. Journalism is expensive. It requires people. And what we've seen in Canada, particularly in the commercial sector, is big major broadcasting groups that also have interest in mobile and internet and other areas, seeing a decline in revenue coming in from news because of the decline in advertising primarily, and then seeking to make that up by cutting the newsroom. So it's a bit like your business is failing, so what you do is you cut away the thing that's most important, which is beat reporting. You cut the thing that makes you more distinctive in the market. So I think it's less to do with technology and more to do with the economics, more to do with the fact that, you know, 30 years ago, if you were a newspaper, you could sit back and just wait for your 30% of profits every year. Broadcasters, similarly, you didn't really have to do anything. It was just there for the taking. Now we've seen that moving towards digital, with people like Google, Meta, and Amazon taking up to 80% of the digital advertising market. Suddenly, it's a very different competitive world. And in some ways, Rupert Murdoch of News Corp, he used to call advertising rivers of gold, because you could just lay back, you owned newspapers, and it was a river of gold. Those times are far gone. They don't exist anymore. It's a much more competitive landscape. And so how do you, as a broadcaster, as a newspaper, as a radio station, offer something that your audience really values and somebody is willing to pay for that?
9: Dr. Alfred Hermida is a professor at the UBC School of Journalism, Writing and Media. Tell you what, UBC's lucky to have you. I think you've got some great insight here. I do want to touch on trust and brand trust, almost as a survival strategy in a digital environment that really is dominated by misinformation and low-cost content. And that trust can be converted into revenue through subscriptions and memberships and other models, but the trust is waning. I'm curious to know, even for the heritage brands like CNN south of the border and ABC and NBC, how do they regain that trust in a consumer that now sees a lot of different options?
10: Trust is a really difficult topic because, you know, people ask, do you trust the media? And in Canada, significant percentage, when you say they don't trust the media overall, but they do trust specific brands. And what we've seen is the news brands that have been able to build a connection with their audience and able to say, we're offering something to you that you don't get elsewhere. So The Guardian in the UK, The New York Times in the US, they've been very successful at having that relationship with their audience and converting them to subscribers. 69% of the New York Times revenue comes from its subscribers. Advertising is 20%. 30 years ago, you know, people paying for the newspaper would have been 15, 17, 20% maybe. But that doesn't happen overnight. This is because they've established a reputation over decades. They've said to people, you can trust us, you can believe us. I'll give you an example from British Columbia. The TIE launched at the turn of the century, largely supported first by unions, then by philanthropists, and only recently started moving towards reader revenue, asking people to donate to them. But they could do that because they already have more than two decades worth of journalism under their belt. And they're able to say to their audience, look, we think you value what we do. We think this is important. We think you think it's important. Donate to us so we don't have to put up paywalls, so we don't have to cut staffing, so we'll keep on doing the reporting that you value. So the key thing is, are you offering something of value to that audience? And have you developed that trust and relationship, not in the last 6 months, but in some cases, over one or two decades?
9: If I was to put you in a time machine, unfortunately, 5 years ahead, do you see a future where, quote unquote, traditional broadcasters in Canada still exist as we know them? Or will they just become digital first media companies that happen to own a legacy TV and a radio license? Like, what would a successful transition look like in practical terms?
10: Well, what traditional broadcasts are navigating is they still have loyal audiences, but they tend to be older. So, you know, 50 plus, 55 plus, they'll still watch the evening newscast, etc. But I always ask, you know, if you're devoting all your resources to a traditional format that worked very well 30 years ago, that still has an audience, well, maybe you devote less to that and other things. It's managing that transition while you still keep the audience you have on traditional platforms, largely older, but then try to get this younger audience that really never turns to the radio, never turns to television, and in some ways has a bit of a distrust of traditional media, doesn't like the way it approaches stories. And so I don't think that things will disappear. We're not going to see everything vanish and suddenly everything's going to be digital only. It'll be a mix. But the key thing is who's successful in managing to keep their audience, traditional audience that's growing older, while at the same time bringing in younger people into the journalism they do by offering something that resonates with their experiences.
9: It's a wonderful conversation. I think for some of our listeners that are worried about the future of radio, even in the city, this last couple of months, we saw two radio stations fall by the wayside. I think education is key, just letting them know the way that the industry is trending, but that there still will be something for everybody. Thank you for your time today.
10: It's my pleasure, Rob.
9: That's Dr. Alfred Hermida out of UBC. We'll take a break here. The day's top stories are next. 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
22: This is Global News. It's noon. I'm Randy Kilburn. 15 degrees right now, working toward 20 as the high later on. 22, quite windy though tomorrow. Well, Mayor Andrew Knack has been hitting the streets of our city to hear from people right across Edmonton about their concerns and their priorities. Now, this tour comes ahead of the anticipated four-year budget talks that are all set to be debated, probably starting in late October, early November. Global's Gates Gorin's been following the mayor around all for a good reason, you know, to get a story.
23: Northeast Edmonton is the last leg of Andrew Knack's Mayorthon, a three-day tour of the city where he gets to engage with and listen to the people he represents. Knack has been knocking on doors and pounding the pavement since Thursday, making stops in Southwest and Central Edmonton to talk with as many people and businesses as he can on what has worked and what hasn't. Knack says he has already heard about a wide range of topics, including accessibility, housing and homelessness, and traffic calming measures. The Mayorthon comes ahead of anticipated budget talks this fall. A recent survey done by the city showed some polarized results. The survey suggests people don't want to lose out on city services, but also don't want to spend more on taxes. Knack says the conversations he's had over the Mayorthon, in addition to those survey results, will factor in to how this year's budget is addressed. Gates Gorin, Global News.
22: All right, over at the legislature now. Alberta separatists converged outside there in our city yesterday afternoon. That was ahead of the province's birthday, which officially happens on Tuesday of this week, September the 1st. Several people at that rally said, you know, Ottawa simply does not listen to Alberta. Oh, hey, here's a perfect story for your lunchtime, and it might make your stomach do a few twists and turns itself. The last time you had a Decay Days, which was not that long ago, what, a month and a half ago, month ago, did you take a spin on the Tilt-A-Whirl? There's a celebration at the Minnesota State Fair this year. The Tilt-A-Whirl is 100 years old. That ride and its brightly colored cars debuted at the Falcon Heights event in Minnesota in 1926, became a mainstay at fairs right across North America, in the U.S. and, of course, here in Canada. Molly Rosebach and Riley Lovett got the most out of the ride earlier this weekend.
24: We were really leaning into the turns. You have a little control on how much you want to go.
25: How many times you turn, so we were really leaning into it and making sure that we got the full experience.
24: Yeah, we got some good butterflies.
25: Yeah.
22: Seven individual motors power that ride around a circle, and then gravity makes the cars on the Tilt-A-Whirl spin around the dips. Riders can shift the car's position by leaning into those turns. 880 CHED Sports, two pretty darned entertaining football games in the CFL yesterday. A late touchdown from Dedrick Mills helped get the Calgary Stampeders past Hamilton 28-23. And Dave Dickinson recording his 100th win as a head coach in that one for the Stamps. Regina, the Saskatchewan Rough Riders edging Toronto 28-24. Now later on this afternoon, 5 o'clock CHED time, the BC Lions visit the winless Red Blacks in Ottawa, and that'll wrap up week 13 in the CFL. The Elks, as you know, on a bye this week. Next up for them, The Stampeders in Calgary at McMahon Stadium a week from tomorrow, and it's the annual Labor Day Classic. Oh, there is football action locally this afternoon. The Junior Wildcats hosting the Saskatoon Hilltops, 1 o'clock at Emerald Hills in Sherwood Park. The Wildcats, by the way, beat the Hilltops 28-22 2 weeks ago today, right in Saskatoon. The Huskies, though, Edmonton's other junior football club, the Huskies in really tough today. They take on the Thunder in Regina. They just kicked it off in Regina. 880 Ched weather. It's going to be mainly cloudy the rest of today. Some scattered afternoon showers and a high of 20. Partly cloudy. Few showers this evening, down to 11 overnight. It's going to clear up in the morning, so mostly sunny the rest of the day tomorrow. And quite windy, though, but a high of 22. Right now in Edmonton, it is 17 degrees. I'm Randy Kilburn. Your next scheduled newscast is coming up at 1 on 880 Ched.
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0: Good morning. Stacey Bratzel up here in Edmonton on this Monday morning at 880 Chad, joined by QR Calgary's Sarah Crosby. Good morning.
1: Good morning to Calgary and Edmonton and all of us as we look at the clock and the calendar and go, ooh, August 24th. It's ticking away.
0: It is ticking away. And you see the, it's starting to get a little cooler. Maybe your furnace is kicking in. You're seeing the leaves change color. But the mosquitoes, they don't care. They're still hanging out. That's why Shake Adams looking for a hard frost to kill off the mosquitoes.
2: I actually sat out. I had mom and dad over last night, Stacey, and we sat outside. And it wasn't that bad. Like, I was shocked, to be honest with you. I thought it was going to be terrible. But there was a bit of a breeze last night, and the mosquitoes weren't all that bad. Like, the football game, they were terrible. Like, at Commonwealth Stadium, where they live at Commonwealth Stadium, but there was mosquitoes everywhere.
1: I don't think our mosquitoes are as bad as yours because we went through a really bad patch where you just walked inside your house and you were like 19 on my arm.
2: Yeah.
1: I don't feel like they're still swarming us right now like they're eating you guys.
0: Yeah, I think it's 15 times worse than most summers.
2: Oh, is that what they said?
0: But Morgan, our newsreader, was like, this seems like my normal childhood mosquitoes, right?
2: No.
0: Like, remember, there were tons of mosquitoes when we were growing up, but then they were killing them. But
2: they
0: anyway,
2: were.
0: I'm just like, well, can you not put, like, some garlic stuff? Don't they spray some lawns with garlic stuff? Couldn't you, like, get that on the helicopter to go over top of the Royal Mayfair and just make sure you clean it out and... I don't know.
2: Or we could use whatever. That's the thing.
0: Fog, like, machines. I know you don't want to be spreading the insecticide, but
2: I would have been A-okay with that. I remember sitting in the backyard, and we lived right on the River Valley when I was a kid, and every spring, the helicopters would fly over and just, like, douse everything in chemicals, right? It's fantastic. Like, I think we're all okay. I don't know, but...
0: Hot dogs with the side of DEET.
2: Yeah, exactly. It was good times, man. It did help with the mosquitoes, though, but now, of course... We can't do that now, so now we just...
0: You can't even bring in the bats, because they could have rabies, so send in the dragonflies to help improve the conditions at the tournament, but congratulations to everyone who put on a fabulous event. By all accounts, it went off incredibly, minus the mosquitoes.
2: So let's get a killer frost and be done with this foolishness.
1: Well, hold on with the cold. The other day, I was driving in, listening to the last show with David Cooper, and he had, as we have on our shows, Carmi Levy on. And Carmi was talking about how there is mosquito killer help from AI coming our way. And so if you're ready to dole out the big bucks, then there will be new AI killers to get the mosquitoes that we can have in our home. So we don't have to have frost, and we don't have to have like homes and lawns doused in garlic. We just need to wait for AI to start selling these things at Canadian Tire, and then we'll all be fine.
2: What like little dragonfly robots? What are you talking about here?
0: I have no idea. What AI? What?
1: It's brand new. They are precision hardware lasers that smart trap mosquitoes, and they eliminate them before they can bite you. This is brand new cutting edge stuff from Carmi Levy that AI is going to take down the mosquitoes.
2: Okay. Like it shoots lasers around your backyard?
1: Sure, I'm all in.
2: That's awesome. I have to get one of these. Like Star Wars out on the deck? Oh, that would be, yeah, okay. Let's delay the frost if I can get a laser. Listen
1: to this.
2: Air defense system.
1: Deep learning models analyze the wing beat frequency, body size, and flight patterns to separate mosquitoes from the harmless bugs.
0: I'm not going to hold my breath.
2: Okay, I like this.
0: Can we just use like thermocells or those zappers, bug zappers? Hey, speaking of irritants. We have to talk. We've delayed it long enough. We have to talk about one of the biggest stories this country has ever seen, and that is we're at war. There may not be tanks going down our street. There may not be guns shooting our enemy, but we are in an economic war after things turned really ugly over the weekend. Donald Trump is saying that we will not treat Canada as the 51st state anymore. My mouth was agape at the things that Mark Carney was saying that, you know, basically a trade deal with the United States is basically signed with a pencil at the bottom.
1: Uh-huh.
0: That they were united and, the Canadians were united and the Americans were just all over the place. They came in with some cockamamie last requests that Canada just couldn't sign.
2: I think that was part of the calculation is, what's the deal worth, right? We've all talked about that on our shows over the past several months here. Like, what's the deal worth? And even now, he came out this morning with further threats to increase tariffs to 50% on January 1st, right?
0: What do you make of that January 1st deadline? That seems it's after the midterms.
2: I think it is the constant attempt to keep everybody in a state of chaos and confusion and not really knowing what the hell is going on. I think there's no stability, and if we've learned anything over the last couple of years and even further, that's sort of always the goal. Maybe it's an unthought, like I don't know how much is thought through when it comes to Donald Trump, but uncertainty is just the reality, and this just continues and makes it worse. Although Flavio Volpe immediately took to Twitter and said, we've been through this before, Donald. Those tariffs that you put on go to the importer, which is the American auto manufacturers. So you'd be just, they would, if they can't get the Canadian auto parts at a price that makes sense, then you don't produce autos in the U.S. So he's pretty sure that automakers in the U.S. will be pushing back against his heart. But I think it's just continued threats, continued escalation, continued ramping up, and I don't know. We'll see where this goes. I mean, Premier Smith on the weekend was saying she thinks Carney put in the deadline of after Labor Day to try and provide a bit of a window and maybe find an off-ramp before we get there, which, again, is always a possibility with Donald Trump, right? We've seen that before, the threats and then the back down and all the rest. So I don't know. But we'll have lots of reaction on today trying to sort our way through it. It's and then Jameson Greer, the U.S. trade representative, comes out to the reporters this morning and says, it's a tempest in a teapot. It's a tiny amount of trade. It's not a big deal. Everybody's getting carried away over nothing. So I don't know. Make of it what you will. It's chaos. It's always chaos.
1: What I do like, though, is that I do feel when these announcements come out and then Prime Minister Mark Carney stands in front of the media, I at least feel like we have the best soldier standing in front of those cameras for us. A guy who is not going to bow to Trump, who is not afraid of him. And when he speaks, I feel like he is delivering some confidence and calm to all of it. And I don't know who else in a party, in a country right now can usher this in. There's other countries watching saying he's taking them on, which I think is the one thing everyone can just feel good about, because who else can take on Donald Trump for us? I don't know who the name is.
2: I do like the quiet, calm approach that Carney seems to be taking. I think we could do with some more information and some actual certainty as to what happened, what the deal says. Like, we've seen reports and we've, but he hasn't come out and actually said these were the, you know, this was what was on the.
0: And it's sort of a different back and forth. And I know the conservatives say, hey, I want to see the deal in paper. I talked to Mackenzie Gray this morning. He's like, that's never happening. That's not happening. There's nobody, there's not a stenographer taking notes.
2: Right. No. Yeah.
0: Is it even down on paper? I don't know.
2: I don't know. Exactly. We don't know. But let us know. Like, this is what was in place, and then this is what changed. Like, give us some real certainty about exactly what was there. Meanwhile, you've got him being quiet and calm and not really saying much, and then you got Doug Ford, who's gone ballistic today.
0: Today?
2: This morning. Today? He was on a talk show in Toronto and said, Trump can kiss my ass. He's arrogant and cocky. We need to get Daniel Smith on board so any of those cars he does build can't put gas in them. He's talking about, again, limiting or cutting off electricity. He says, why are we supplying electricity to the American manufacturers that then come back and smack us? It's like selling weapons to Iran. So, I mean, Doug
0: there
2: Ford
0: has
2: says
0: to be
2: a lot.
0: A mid-ground, right? Like, that's cuckoo for Cocoa Puffs. And then you get Daniel Smith, who is completely on the opposite
2: side. On the
0: side,
2: other side altogether.
0: There has to be a solid voice that's just meet us in the middle. It doesn't have to be completely. I'm not jumping on Team Canada, which is kind of where Danielle Smith was. And she was asked if they were going to take the American booze off the shelf. She said, nope.
2: Not doing it.
0: Nope, for sure. All right. Shay's show is going to be jam-packed tariff talk. And where are we now in this economic war? But, you know, this is not the first major trade war between the United States and Canada. There was a nasty one you probably didn't learn about in school. I certainly did. And guess who won that one? We're going to go back to history class when the 9 a.m. free-for-all continues after this.
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0: Welcome back to the 9 a.m. free-for-all. And Sarah, do you believe that history repeats itself?
1: I believe I should have taken more history classes in high school and university, because to know the future and current day, you have to know the past. And it was not my focus for sure in school.
0: Well, it turns out I missed this in social studies class, too. I don't even think it's in the curriculum. But way back in 1890, we were in the same situation, or at least a similar situation with the United States. It was the USA Tariff Act of 1890 against Canada. And it was so funny when you listen to the story behind it. It is so reminiscent of what we are going through today. Obviously, our trade is different. What we are trading is certainly different as well. But we had Craig Baird on. He is the host of Canadian History X. And he talks about exactly what the story was behind these tariffs in 1890.
12: Well, it was back in 1890 that William McKinley, who I'm sure some people will recognize, who eventually became president, but at this point he was a congressman, and what he put in was a tariff act, and known as kind of a Napoleon of protection, because the United States was very in favor of protectionism and having tariffs and things like that. But what it did was it put tariffs on a bunch of things in Canada for about 38% to 49.5%, so very similar to what we're dealing with here. And at first, you know, it was about protecting farmers and protecting the industries in the United States, but there was this other motive, and it was to essentially break Canada economically and turn it into the 45th state. So, you know, this talk of the 51st state is nothing new. It goes all the way back to 1890 with McKinley and creating this tariff act.
0: Sort of like what Mark Carney said, that the United States is trying to break us so they can own us.
1: Do you know he should have Canadian History X? He should have his own game show where it's, can you out history him? Because no matter what it is about, he can pull something out from our nation's history, anything, absolutely anything, and be like, oh, I got it. I know that. I did that. We last had him on our show during Stampede. We did a whole conversation about when they used to do horse jumping from stages into pools during stampedes and rodeos and events, and he just boom, knew it. He knows everything about this country.
0: Yeah, I don't want to go up against him. He can be the host of it. He can ask the questions and we can sort of blather on and give the wrong answers. Like, what happened as a result of these 1890 tariffs? Who won the tariff fight? Sarah, buzz in.
1: Oh, you actually have a buzzer?
0: We regularly use the buzzer here at 880 Chad. Who won the war? What is Canada?
12: Unfortunately for the United States, it completely backfired as Canada really kind of just, like what we're doing now, to change how we were trading with people so that we weren't so reliant on the United States.
0: So yeah, we found different trading partners, and then McKinley was completely decimated in the elections. The Republicans lost all control of the House and the Senate, and Canada ended up the victor in this. Is this history going to repeat itself in this circumstance? I don't know. But it was just fascinating to see that this has happened before, and in the same way, and for the same goals.
1: What's interesting about this happening right now is return to traveling in the United States had just started to come back to life.
0: 100%.
1: And every tourism board and travel organization and governors and mayors were saying, please come back, Canada. Please come back. This isn't us. This is the White House. This is Trump. Please come back. And they were just starting to see an uptick of us saying, you know what? I am tired of going to Winnipeg. I'm going to come back and go to New York or Los Angeles or Vegas or whatever. whatever it is. And now you have to wonder, with this escalated talk and terms and Trump, what it means for people when they start looking towards those cold weather weeks and months and saying, well, you know what? No, forget it. I was warming up to the idea. I'm back to saying I'll go to Winnipeg. I'll go to Mexico, wherever it is that's not spending my money there.
0: Yeah, don't ever rule out Winnipeg. It is a beautiful place. The Forks, everybody says the Forks, just like when they talk about Edmonton, the River Valley, right? But Winnipeg is a lovely place. They have so many beaches, and well, they rival us in terms of mosquitoes, but maybe we're trying to make Edmonton the mosquito capital of Canada this year. We're going to take the title, Winnipeg. And did you know Winnipeg sells more slushies than anywhere else in the world?
1: I also know my stepdaughter lives there. Mm-hmm. Houses right now are crazy. Like, it is a beloved place to live right now. Trying to get a house is wild.
0: Really? Mm-hmm. People are buying up properties in Winnipeg?
1: Yep.
0: See, Winnipeg, it is an underrated destination for your next vacation.
7: 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It's the 9 a.m. free-for-all on QR Calgary and 880
0: Chat. We just heard, as we took the news conference live with the finance minister, about retaliatory tariffs. And as Sarah has dubbed this is Retaliatory Tuesday. The minister saying this is a way to stand up for Canada after we were levied 50% levies on Canadian goods going into the United States. That hit Saturday morning, and just the back and forth, Sarah, between the two countries is, if I didn't live in this country, it would be laughable.
1: And other countries are watching. And what I think is sad is so many people will say, well, this isn't the governors, and this isn't the coffee shop owners, and this isn't the car dealership owners. No, it's not. But you elected this man to be in the red and white house, as I've been calling it today, to make it more Canadian, since you're going to take our Lake Ontario. And so, unfortunately, he speaks for Americans and speaks for the country, and he's done this for absolutely no reason. And so there's only two ways to play here. You follow along and you get suckered by Trump, or you push back. And so they said today, we're going to meet the moment, support the workers, whatever it takes. And these are uneconomic and unfair asks from the Americans.
0: Yeah, so in case you missed the news conference, they are putting $27.6 billion worth of tariffs on goods made in the United States coming across the border. Dollar for dollar tariffs. We're talking about counter tariffs of 15, 25, 50%. So what does this mean to us? So what are we going to end up paying more for? We're talking about fish, seafood. Apparently it's 100 pages, but fish, seafood, stoves, nuts and bolts, carpets, milk, fridges, freezers, knives and spoons, tools, paper products, radiators, men's suits, fishing rods, perfumes, t-shirts, a whole host of it. As I said, 100 pages long. So we will be paying more. So I did hear from reports saying that they're not necessarily going after red states, because a lot of speculation was that if you voted for Donald Trump in the last election, we're going to target your program, your products. It sounds like these are products that you can get in Canada from a Canadian company, so it lessens the load on Canadians' pocketbooks.
1: The thing is this is so complex, and we talked to a couple of different people on our show today in Calgary on, you want to support Calgary, Alberta, Canada, and it becomes very time intensive searching out the products. Is this made in Canada? Is this actually Canadian? So there are a couple different new programs that make it easier for you. One, you know you're going to be spending a little bit more, but if you're going to spend more, at least you might as well buy from here to try and push back on all of this at exactly the same time.
0: And I think it's we're back to where we were last year, where we were looking at products and going, where was this built? Where was this made? Where was this built? And you put it down if it's made in the United States of America. That is how angry Canadians are right now. A new poll saying 75% of Canadians support what Mark Carney is doing and the path. And the number out of Quebec, 85% support what the Prime Minister is doing, which kind of blew me off my chair there, because of the sentiment of Quebecers not always aligning with Ottawa. But you mentioned something a little bit earlier, and to talk about how ridiculous this is getting, is Donald Trump this morning talking about renaming Lake Ontario Lake America. And he doubled down on, he's got a nice little framed map now in a gold frame, because of course it has to be a gold frame, and it has crossed out Lake Ontario and Lake America in gold letters.
1: Well, so our producer Tia Leonard did some digging, because changing a lake name is very complicated. So I have some places he can go. He needs to start with the Ontario Geographic Names Board, which is going to take 12 months. And if they lost that email, what a shame. It's going to take 12 months to get in touch with the board. And Donald Trump can take his orange fingers and send an email to geographicnames@ontario.ca, maybe as the first step to try and change the name. And then we'll see from there.
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20: They say Newfoundland weather is harsh. 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
1: Welcome to the free-for-all. It's 880 CHED, Stacey Brotzel, QR Calgary. My name is Sarah Crosby. Talking about, I called this Retaliation Tuesday, because we're getting the information from our Canadian leaders about how we are going to push back on the 50% tariffs from Donald Trump. It's 880 CHED, Stacey Brotzel, QR Calgary. My name is Sarah Crosby. Talking about, I called this Retaliation Tuesday, because we're getting the information from our Canadian leaders about how we are going to push back on the 50% tariffs from Donald Trump.

0: triage the crazy and all of the information that comes out and really break it down to what people need to know and how will it affect your lives. This is going to affect your lives. You're going to be paying more. Your uncle may be out of work. This is going to affect how we do business and how we work and play in this country going forward, as we have no indication that these two sides are going back to the table.
1: What I also think is interesting about this is so many people are wedded to their political position in the world. And you say, oh, I've always voted conservative. My mom voted conservative. My grandmother voted conservative. Her mom voted conservative. I'm a conservative. Or I'm a little more NDP. Or you're a rare Alberta liberal, because provincially there's not a lot of them. But what's interesting in this moment is you take the tale of two conservative leaders, Premier Doug Ford, Premier Danielle Smith, and say they're cut from the same conservative cloth. But when it comes to moments like these, Premier Smith is very much in the negotiating side. I want to be back at the table. Calm prevails. And then you have her Ontario counterpart, who's just Mr. Theatrical. Like, you love to say Justin Trudeau has the drama degree. Doug Ford is the man who's all about the drama when it comes to performing on the world stage.
0: Yeah, today, this morning on CNN with Wolf Blitzer, he said we need to bring the temperature down. But this was, can I play this compilation?
1: Yes.
0: of Doug Ford yesterday? He may have some regrets. Mistakes may have been made. Here's a compilation of some of the things that the Premier of Ontario, Doug Ford, said yesterday. And Doug Ford, he was Doug Fording.
2: I don't respond to a dictator like President Trump, a bully like President Trump. I'm not going to take any advice off a guy that's the king of bankruptcies. You know, your own people, President Trump, don't even like you. And they're going to speak loud and clear when it comes to the midterms. And if I was allowed to, I'd be down there door knocking. I've dealt with guys like you my whole life. And guess what? You all become losers because you're a loser. I have more courage, more brains in my baby toe than he has in his whole body. I've been in this game a lot longer than he has. I got skin on me like an alligator. And you think an insult from him hurts me? Well, bring it on, buddy. I'm ready. Bring it on. I have a lot of real estate on my ass, so he has a lot of room to kiss my ass.
0: Oh, yeesh. Like, hilarious on the surface of it. If I wasn't living in Canada, you know, if I'm watching this from Spain or Guatemala, I'm like, oh my God, did you hear what the Premier of Ontario said? But when you're in the middle of it, it's like, ugh, cringe.
1: But they all have their own temperaments and flavors, right? Mm-hmm. Like, I feel like Premier Smith is very reserved right now and very diplomatic. Then you've got Premier Doug Ford whipping off on the end of crazy. Then you have sort of Bob Canoe in the middle, just being quite well-spoken and calm and saying he stands with Carney. And it's what you look to your leader to say and do and how you feel they responded for you in the moment. Again, Ontario's in a very, very different place with its auto manufacturing than we are. We're sort of outside of the storm going, well, we got an umbrella if we need it, but it's not really coming for us. Ontario lives and mortgages and families are being threatened. So they're in a very different headspace than we are.
0: But I still don't think you can justify calling the United States president a loser and telling him to kiss his ass. Like, it just is like, oh. But you have to wonder, and I heard Ben Mulroney talking about this one time, and he says, is this a moment or a movement? And I think we've proven ourselves that this has been a bit of a movement. But we even saw with tourism numbers starting to trickle back up, more Canadians going to the United States. So how long, you know, once perhaps if Donald Trump leaves and is gone in 2028, as the Constitution dictates, when do we start getting back to normal? When do we start going, oh, okay, yeah, well, he hasn't said the 51st state in, you know, a couple of months, so yeah, maybe I will go to Palm Springs after all.
1: I'm not going. I'm still on my not going. I haven't gone. I won't go. I'm not going. Last year, I vacationed in Winnipeg. So the problem is there's always new crazy to come.
0: Than you, though, right?
1: And that's fine. That's your life. That's your freedom. That's your prerogative. But for me, I push back by not buying airfare to see my son's Dodgers. We're not going to California. And then in little ways, I'm not buying the American apples. When I go to the grocery store, I'm buying Canadian apples, even if they're not as shiny. Even if they're not as crunchy, I'm not buying the apples. So it's big and little.
0: Oh, 100%. And I do check, and I have not gone to the United States either.

0: But you just sort of wonder whether those certified in Alberta signs will be needed in 5 years, or is it just the moment now?
1: And we'll see, because every day is a new twist on the tilt-a-whirl of political life and political fun, right?
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1: 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This is 880 Chad in Edmonton, QR Calgary here in the city, partnering together for a full 60 minutes every weekday. And this next conversation truly is indicative of how cities and towns and rural areas need to come together, because in October, we are going to be put to the test with a referendum that includes a whopper of a question on separation. And there are many voices and there are many dissenting voices, but two unique ones have come together. Former Premiers Jason Kenney and Rachel Notley from the Canadian Chamber of Commerce campaign on national unity and trying to get us to see the light that socially, emotionally, economically, we are better together.
0: Yeah, there's traditional pairs like peanut butter and jam and eggs and bacon. And you would think that Jason Kenney and Rachel Notley would be oil and vinegar. But in fact, if I can carry the food theme through, they are two peas in a pod when it comes to their stance on separation and how Canada needs to remain united. Former Premier Rachel Notley joins us on the line. Good morning, Rachel.
3: Good morning. How are you?
0: I'm good. You know, on the surface, it's pretty strange bedfellows. How closely are you working with former Premier Jason Kenney? Are you guys texting? Any awkward moments?
3: Well, you know, I mean, I think we are, you know, consulting with each other and, of course, with the leadership at the chamber on, you know, the top level messages that we want to deliver to people, you know, not only across Canada as a whole, but in Alberta specifically, about the consequences of this referendum in the fall to, in this case, business, economy, investment, jobs, those kinds of things. And so, yeah, I mean, you know, we've been chatting. We've done the occasional event together over the last couple of years, and you know, we continue to have a lot of things about which we disagree. There's no question, but you know, we both are Canadians, and we both understand what is absolutely true, that Alberta and Alberta businesses, Alberta investors, Alberta workers, Alberta's economy as a whole is stronger in Canada.
1: Rachel, tell the truth on this one. Do you want to be in this space, in this place, fighting for Canada? Or did you feel beholden to the cause that if Premier Kenney is going to put his name out there and suffer what I imagine is some incredible blowback and messages, you just felt like you had to be part of this movement? There's wanting to be in this, and then there's a call to duty and a call to action.
3: Well, I mean, I will say I am frustrated that we're here right now, for sure, because, you know, as you know, this referendum is not something that's being driven by a huge number of Albertans who want it. This referendum is, quite frankly, being driven by Danielle Smith in service to an extremely small group of extremists in this province. And yet all of Alberta is being forced to pay the price for that internal drama in that party, and not just in terms of, you know, you talk about social, emotional, and all the instability, but truly it is having an impact on business. And so I'm frustrated that we are here. But what I will say is this, is I know that there are some, you know, people out there who are not necessarily separatists, who think that somehow this may be an opportunity to send a message to Ottawa. And what this campaign is about, and where Jason Kenney and I agree, and business leaders all across this country agree, is this, is that this isn't actually going to send a message to Ottawa. This is going to send a message to investors, and it's going to send a message to customers, and it's going to send a message to professionals who are looking at where they should move to anywhere in our great country. It's sending a message, but it's the wrong message to the wrong people. And that's why we have to instead send a message that we are proud Albertans, proud Canadians who are willing to work out our differences within our still strong democratic institutions.
0: We're talking to former Premier Rachel Notley, who is co-chairing a Chamber of Commerce campaign along with the man who replaced her, Premier Jason Kenney. And we got a text message, and just sort of following up to some of the comments that you just said, they said, you know, if we vote to stay and, you know, we vote A, I guess, on the separation referendum, nothing's going to happen. So why would we do that? This is just going to be status quo, because there are people who are very angry out there. So they want to know from you. So if they vote to stay in Canada, will all of our concerns just be brushed under the carpet?
3: Oh, I think that's absolutely not going to happen. I think that we're already seeing, and we have seen over a very long time, that you know, we have a government that is interested in working with both the federal and the provincial governments have to work together to grow our economy. And we know this in relation to what's happening with the U.S., and that's not going to change anytime soon. And we know it in relation to what's happening, generally speaking, in terms of affordability and job creation. What I will say is this: the very things that are driving people to want to lash out at Ottawa are things that are going to get worse if we vote to have a referendum in the future. The investment will drop. You think the challenges with getting a pipeline to Tidewater undermines investment right now? You wait until people think that there's a possibility that Alberta's going to leave the country. That whole conversation will stop dead in its tracks. You know, when I was premier, I mean, this doesn't get talked about a lot, but when I was premier, we got the federal government to commit to essentially spending $35 billion to build a pipeline, which adds tens of billions of dollars to Alberta's economy each and every year. So, yes, as a country, we will always have things that we need to debate. And yes, there are, you know, historical reasons for frustration with respect to Central Canada, not just from Alberta, but quite frankly, from any part of the country that's not part of Central Canada. But we have a means of working those things out. We found solutions in the past, and we will continue to find solutions. What will not create a solution is throwing up borders that make trade more expensive and that scares away investment. And that's the only thing that we will achieve by voting to continue this conversation.
1: Rachel, what I'm wondering is, who are you and former Premier Jason Kenney targeting in this mission together? Because the people who are wedded to their beliefs, I'm not sure even the two of you together can get someone on the separatist side to say, well, hold on, you know what, Rachel Notley, you're right. So is it about reaching those people, or is it about reaching the people who are on the side, I'm on with you, we are better together, and just making sure those people get out to vote?
3: You know, I think there's so many groups out there that are campaigning, and there's no question that there are some groups, some of which I may be part of in a different context, which are focusing on just getting the stay side out to vote. But in this case, what we're really trying to do, and what the chamber is doing too, is just try, and there's going to be more coming forward through this campaign, which is presenting the facts around what the economic consequences are to as a result of the current discussion, and what the economic consequences would be in the event of a continued conversation around Alberta leaving Canada. And what we want to do is just get folks in those communities that are unsure, that are, as I say, thinking about, oh, this is just about sending a message, to actually talk to each other in the business community, particularly. Talk to their customers outside of Alberta. Talk to their investors outside of Alberta. Talk to the people they're trying to recruit from outside Alberta, and find out what this will mean to their ability to grow their businesses in Alberta. And so that's what we're focusing on here. And by coming together like this, I think that's what former Premier Kenney and I are trying to do, is just raise people's awareness of the fact that there's objective, apolitical, nonpartisan information out there about what the economic consequences to this will be. And so that's our job today on with this campaign.
0: There is a portion of Albertans who are obviously very mad, and they have been mad for a very long time, complaining about the equalization formula, still talking about the National Energy Program with Trudeau at the helm. How vocal were they when you were premier, and how vocal do you think they will be even if the referendum votes and mostly most Albertans vote to stay? Do you think it is the end of it if the referendum says Alberta is going to stay a part of Canada? Do you think that we can just sort of wash our hands of it?
3: You know, I think it really depends on, to some degree, on what the numbers are when the referendum is all said and done. I think there's a certain core group that will always continue in this. I think that, and this is me talking, this is not, I don't know that Premier Kenney or the Chamber of Commerce would agree with me on this. My view is that there's a bit of a problem in the governing party right now, and that it's been taken over by an extremely small minority, and that quite frankly we're unlikely to get away from this until that party does a lot of internal reconstruction, because it's been we've really got a tail wagging the dog situation in the governing UCP right now. But I think that so that's the concern I have, that we are going to continue to hear it for a while. But one would hope that if we do get a strong stay vote, that we'll be able to deliver the message to the people that I'm talking to today. Again, investors, customers, employees, people that we're trying to bring to our province to build our province, that this is not going to be a thing that they need to worry about. So yes, there's been a longstanding narrative, and it's not just in Alberta, but I think that we are stronger together, and that we have a lot of different tools in our toolbox to address the real issues and to talk about how we grow our country and make it stronger and to make our province stronger.
1: Last question for Rachel Notley. As she works with Jason Kenney, part of the Canadian Chamber of Commerce campaign for national unity, bit of a different question, because next week, Rachel Notley, it is back to school. What kind of first day of schooler were you? Were you ready to go with the backpack a week before? Were you dragging your heels to get there? Were the duotangs ready to go in June? What was first day of school like for you as a kiddo?
3: Well, you know, it kind of varied depending how old I was. I will say I was a bit more of a keener in elementary school than I was in junior high and high school. And I was one of those people that was sort of pulling it together at the very last minute, the farther along in my educational career as I got. Indeed, when I was doing my law degree, I would sometimes extend my summer holiday by a week and show up to school about a week late. because I'd be working all during the summer to save money, so I'd want that one week off. So it really depends how old you are, but, you know, it's an exciting time. I will say I'd sure like to see a government that's committed to funding our public education. It's probably one of the most important things that a provincial government will ever do, and I know that challenge continues. So hats off to all the teachers out there who are going back to school to try and support our kids in a tough situation, and all the other folks that work in the schools, and welcome back, and hoping that everyone has a good start to the new school year.
1: It is the numbers, it's the business, it's the investment, and that is the path forward for Jason Kenney and Rachel Notley as they join forces with the Canadian Chamber of Commerce for a campaign on national unity. So when this vote rolls through in October, you've got the data to make your opinion and to know where you're going to go with this. Former Premier Rachel Notley joining the 9 a.m. free-for-all, 880-CHED, QR Calgary. Thank you so much for all your time this morning, Rachel.
3: Thank you, and take care.
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24: In the national newsroom of the Canadian Press, I'm Lisa Laporte. The death toll in Nepal has risen to at least 800 people as rescue efforts there continue 5 days after devastating flash floods left thousands of others missing. Nepal's Foreign Secretary Amrit Bahadur says they are doing all they can when it comes to rescue and recovery.
25: Our immediate national priority remains clear: to save lives, locate missing persons, rescue them, and provide urgent relief to survivors, and ensure that affected Nepalese as well as foreigners receive appropriate assistance and support.
24: Foreign Affairs Minister Anita Anand confirmed yesterday that there are 31 Canadian citizens and permanent residents missing in the region. It's the final day of campaigning ahead of three federal by-elections tomorrow. McGill University political science professor Daniel Balland says the race to watch is in the Quebec riding of Chicoutimi-Lafjord. The Saguenay region of Quebec has been particularly hard hit by U.S. President Donald Trump's tariffs. It's a major producer of aluminum and forestry, while home to a significant number of dairy farmers. Ontario Premier Doug Ford told ABC News today both the U.S. and Canada will suffer if the trade war continues between the two countries. He also talked about U.S. President Donald Trump's executive order renaming Lake Ontario Lake America.
26: It was like something out of Saturday Night Live when he signed a document saying change to Lake America. No one's going to call it Lake of America. It's been Lake Ontario for hundreds of years. It's going to continue being Lake Ontario. And it's just so disappointing.
24: Trump's executive order came after he and Ford traded personal insults in the days following the breakdown of Canada-U.S. trade talks. Iran's supreme leader is calling for Muslim unity against the U.S. and Israel. Iran's official IRNA news agency reports Ayatollah Mojtaba Khamenei urged the rulers of Muslim nations, to, quote, know your real enemy in a letter to religious leaders attending a conference in Tehran. And a popular amusement park ride that first debuted at the Minnesota State Fair is turning 100.
6: Tilt-A-Whirl ride has been a mainstay at amusement parks across the country. The Rice County Historical Society says it was invented by Herbert Selner after he failed at making a water ride with spinning boats, and his brother suggested making a land-bound version. Mike Premanderson says he remembers his grandparents bringing him to the fair and the Tilt-A-Whirl.
7: We love to bring our kids and do the same thing, and it's definitely a family tradition. Knowing that it's 100 years old this year is pretty crazy, but I'm glad that we get to be a part of it.
24: This is the Canadian Press. In sports, the BC Lions will be in Ottawa tonight to take on the Red Blacks in CFL action. It's a matchup of the two last place teams in each division. The Toronto Blue Jays and Seattle Mariners are at play this hour in Major League Baseball action. The Jays opened their new Hall of Excellence yesterday. Toronto Blue Jays president and CEO Mark Shapiro said the hall will serve as an important purpose for the team and for its fans.
8: Beginning this year, fans will have a voice in helping us identify future Hall of Fame inductees with a chance to vote here at the hall and online to help us determine who the candidates are moving forward and who will make a lasting impact on our club and be celebrated in the hall.
24: An afternoon ceremony was held yesterday for 2026 inductee Buck Martinez at Rogers Center. From the Canadian Press, I'm Lisa Laporte.
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11: Good afternoon and welcome to the program on what is the final weekend in August. Still plenty of nice weather ahead. And, you know, in some parts of the province, we might be saying thank goodness for that because the weather has been, let's just say, anything but ideal for a lot of the summer. But hopefully we get some maybe stability and predictability on the weather front as we move through the next several weeks. On the show today, Fred Naughton drops by with his pro fishing tip of the week, and we'll shine a spotlight on a fun family event for those who love ATVs and side-by-sides. It's the second annual Conlon Motorsports ATV and side-by-side races. It's coming up on September 20th, and we'll let you know how you can register or simply show up and take in the fun. First, though, it's a conversation with Jeff Coyle. Jeff is a hunting guide and host of the TV show Descendants of the North. Jeff, welcome back to the program. How are you doing?
12: I'm doing fantastic, and I could nothing better than I can think of than sitting here on the radio with you today.
11: Well, there's so much that you do and are involved in the outdoors, from your own pursuits to helping others get into the outdoors to your television shows. I'm curious, so I wonder if you could kind of fill the listeners in a little bit just about you and about your love of the outdoors, and maybe we'll go back to childhood because it's interesting. You know, I talk to people every show, and some people kind of come to the outdoors a little bit later in life, maybe just out of curiosity. Maybe they weren't brought up in it, and others it's sort of just ingrained almost from birth. Where did kind of you fall in there?
12: Yeah, you know, I was brought up, I was ingrained from birth, I would say. It's interesting, you know, life takes changes and things like that, and I think my father was an avid outdoorsman. You know, we spent a lot of time as young children going with our parents camping and doing all of those things, but you know, when you have kids and they're younger, the hunting side of things goes away. But as I grew in life and I started to get older and I had questions, suddenly my father was very much interested in again, and he was a passionate game bird hunter, and you know, I had to talk him into going, you know, big game hunting, because that's more where I started to point towards as I got older. But you know, definitely for me, it started early, and I fell in love with the outside. I think, you know, sometimes I can ramble, but if you look at it, everybody spends all day, every day trying to make their homes and their interior of their house look pretty, but also kind of feel outdoorsy. We're putting wood in and we're putting trim in and all these things. We want to make it outdoorsy because really where we feel the best is when we're just enjoying the outside.
11: And that's interesting, the relationship with your father. So in the early days as a child, of course, he's mentoring you and getting you involved in hunting game birds. And then later in life, it kind of the script flips and now you're introducing him to big game hunting.
12: Correct. Yeah, that was exactly how she went. I can remember there was times my dad would be pheasant hunting and we're supposed to be walking the coulee and he wanted me pushing the bush, so I said sure, but I didn't carry a shotgun. I carried a rifle just in case we came across a whitetail.
11: and you know, your point about almost everybody enjoying the outdoors, even those, and I do find this, even, you know, people who wouldn't consider themselves outdoorsy, they don't hunt, they don't fish, but I've never been with anybody in the outdoors that didn't love it, even if it's just taking a stroll down a wooded path or going to a pond and sitting on the edge and, you know, watching the birds and maybe there's a fish that jumps. There's something in us, I think, that regardless of how much we feel we're ingrained in the outdoors, there's something there that almost appeals universally.
12: Yes, I completely agree with you. I mean, who doesn't pull up to a pond and the beaver's floating through it and they're not pulling out their phone to take a picture? Or who isn't, you know, ripping down the highway and goes by, you know, that beautiful lake beside, you know, Banff or Lake Louise, and they stop because they take a picture of the crystal blue and the snow caps and the mountains above? Like, there's something that draws us back to it, and that's where a lot of people, I think most times in life, when things get too busy, things get too hectic, we go to the nature and we go to outdoors to just refresh.
11: And did you grow up in a place where, and you mentioned obviously your dad was an avid hunter, did you grow up in an environment where that was the norm? I mean, I know in a lot of smaller towns that can be the norm, and cities, you know, maybe someone that does a lot of fishing or hunting, it's hard to find, to kind of, you know, find friends or others that are sort of like-minded in that way.
12: Yeah, I mean, growing up, I believe the majority of my dad's friend group was very much into the outdoors. You know, they may not have all been into hunting. Some loved fishing and some loved hiking, which I thought was crazy because unless you're actually hunting, there's no reason to hike, but that's just me. You know, and then how the roles have reversed so much in my life, because me working in the outdoor industry and doing what I do, filming TV and traveling the world and doing all of this, like, I'm the crazy dad, because none of my daughter's friends or none of my son's friends, none of their parents take them outside to go hunting or fishing.
11: Mm-hmm.
12: You know, the odd one goes camping, don't get me wrong.
11: Yeah.
12: But it's complete role reversal. From when I was young, it was very normal, to today. I mean, I won't tell you the nickname that they call me, but the kids around here, they all think I'm a little out there.
11: You're right in that sense. I mean, and I can remember growing up, and, you know, once you got into the middle of September, it was a smaller town, but, you know, remember the old gun racks that people used to have in the back of their pickup trucks, and I don't, you know, there would be almost no vehicles that didn't have one come the fall, and that's certainly not the case now, and I know there's different rules and regulations, but there just doesn't seem to be as prevalent that it once was. But do you remember, or do you have a particular outing or excursion or harvest when you were younger that really kind of stands out when you think back as a great memory?
12: Oh, there's so many, to be honest with you, whether it be from fishing or hunting. I think probably one of my favorites when I was a little bit older, my father and I were hunting. My dad loved to walk. I mean, I can remember there was times because he would walk so ruddy far that I'd take a nap in the middle and wait for him to come back. You know, because he was crazy. But there was one time we got out there and we had some whitetails that were moving in, and we didn't know, you know, like, we weren't big trophy hunters or anything like that. We enjoyed the meat, and of course, you know, we're trying to get the biggest buck possible. That's just what we do. But, you know, this whitetail was coming in perfectly to me, and we were separated by about 500 yards, I think, and he was further back than me, and this whitetail was coming in. He was on a rope. I'm like, oh, my goodness, like, I'm going to get a whitetail right in front of my dad. This is amazing. The whitetail got to about 100 yards, and kaboom! And I sat there, and I watched the whitetail drop, and I was like, what the heck? What happened? And I look up, and my dad's standing there waving at me, and I'm like, you dirty buggers. And he shot the whitetail that was coming to me from a much further distance, but just to take the gas out of me. And so, you know, I remember spending that day and driving home, Doug, and Dad, I can't believe you did that. He's like, listen, son, I grew up teaching you how to do all of this stuff. If you think I'm going to sit there and wait until it's sitting on your lap, you got another thing coming.
11: Well, one of the questions I was going to have is if it's when your introduction to your father, introducing him to hunting bigger game, if it ever took. But I take it from that story that it did, and he kind of took to it quite well.
12: He did indeed. I mean, obviously, he had his experiences with his own father, and then you fall in love with your own traditions and things that you do as you grow older. So, you know, he wasn't an unexperienced big game hunter, but it was just not something that he focused on in his earlier days until I kind of came into the picture. You know, and it's an interesting one, a story for a different day, but my father actually passed away elk hunting. So, you know, there's a lot of close remedies there to what I do and how I look at things in life. Because at the end of the day, my mom would not agree, but he passed doing something he loved.
11: Our guest is Jeff Coyle, and when we come back, we'll ask Jeff about turning his love of the outdoors, which many of us share, into his actual job. That's next on Outdoors Alberta.
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11: We're speaking with hunting guide and television host Jeff Coyle. Jeff, I'm curious if you have a favorite hunt. Now is there a particular species or maybe it's an area to hunt that really, you know, sits at the top of your list?
12: I think I've become known through the TV side of things that I'm very passionate about elk, and I've hunted red stag, which are very similar to elk all around the world. You know, for me, the one, if you were to ask me that one hunt that I want to do, and as much as I love the chess match of playing with elk, is I would really love to hunt a caribou one day. I've never done it, and it's on my bucket list, and it's an adventure I want to do before these legs don't want to get me up any of those mountains anymore. And so, yeah, that'd probably be the one I'd say. But it's kind of an offshoot of your question, because, I mean, my favorite thing to do, I mean, I guide elk now.
11: Yeah.
12: And, you know, I took my boy at the age of 14, and he shot his very first elk at the age of 14 that I think most grown men would be jealous of. So, you know, I'm fortunate in the learnings that I've had. And, you know, I had to, it took a long time. I went 14 years without shooting an elk. And learning and growing and doing it over and over and repetitive. And some people might think I'm crazy, but I absolutely loved it. And then you start to understand and you become one with them, and then it's a game every year. And I'm not saying I win every year. They win, and sometimes I lose, but it's something that I do enjoy, if that answers your question.
11: It does. A caribou is an interesting one. I recall a conversation I had with a friend. This is going back probably 10-15 years ago now, and this was northern Manitoba, and he was getting up early to go. I think he had to stand in line at about 4 in the morning to get your tags, and then he was going to drive 3 hours north of Flin Flon in, I think it was January, it was certainly the middle of the winter, in order to get his caribou. And I'm like, oh my goodness, that is dedication. I know there's different places people can go, maybe.
12: Yeah.
11: But I thought, okay, you're dedicated to getting your caribou. How do you transition, or do you, is it a natural thing to go from your love of the outdoors and your love of hunting to the point where it becomes your vocation, and now you're getting into television production? What does that evolution look like for you?
12: I'm not gonna lie to you, it was a little bit of dumb luck. I needed a change in life. I was a retail manager. I did a lot of really cool things over the years, and we don't have to name names because we're not going to name drop, but I worked for some very big box retailers. I held some high positions, and I babysat for almost 18 years. And I just decided that I needed a change in life. And you know, I was at this crazy festival, and I met some great people, and I had created some interesting things that they were interested in. And so you start to get talking, and one thing led to another, and all of a sudden I was offered this job to go work for this company and sell advertising in the hunting world. And I was like, what? I can get a job in the hunting world? You know, so, and I had to come home and say, okay, honey, you know, we've been working very hard. 18 years, you can imagine I had built my mm-hmm. lifestyle pretty good. And I said, so here's what I get paid currently, and here's what the job offer is. And my wife looked at me, she's like, what? She's like, are you starting over? And I'm like, well, kind of. And to make a long story short, I did great in the sales side of things, and I had sold a commercial. And, you know, lucky for me, the gentleman had enough soda pops the night before that he did not show up for his commercial. And the director on set asked me if I've ever been in front of a camera. And I looked at her and I said, yeah, my dad's taking my picture. And she's like, no, like I'm in front of a video camera. I'm like, no. She's like, do you know the clients? I said, yeah. I said, I'm the one who sold it. And she said, do you think you could do the commercial? I said, well, I could give it a whirl. She's like, well, the camera's either going to love you or hate you. And I said, well, with this ugly mug, I got a face for radio, but I'll give it a whirl. And that's how it started. And one thing led to another, and I did a few more commercials. And then one day I was introduced to my first television show and had some great partners and Helgi Amundsen and Steve Eklund. And I was a part of The Edge and, you know, started growing my career traveling and hunting and doing what I absolutely loved for an actual, well, my wife wouldn't say a living, but I call it a living.
11: Well, yeah, I think anytime you can kind of turn your passion into what you actually do for a living is really something. And you're probably the envy of a lot of people that are listening to your story right now. Descendants of the North, tell us about that.
12: Well, you know, there's a big shift change. And so sometimes in life you got to make changes. And I had to make big changes to move out on my own and open up my own production company. And my goal, and this is the honest to goodness truth, my goal was to help all of those people that were envious of me to have their own show. If they wanted to, teach them how to go get it and how to grow sponsors and how to do all of that. And, you know, in the beginning, I had 7 different television shows for my production company in my first year. And, you know, we were working along, but for whatever crazy reason, the time I had spent in the previous show I was with, sponsors and big companies that were out there fell in love with this ugly Jeff Coyle guy and this crazy looking Helgi Amundsen guy. And they were like, why don't you guys do a show? And they kept pushing us. And, you know, we're trying to grow these other shows, but the reality of starting a company is, I mean, you start with pennies and you've got to grow it into dollars. And the attention and focus was on us having a show. So Helgi and I sat down and we had this crazy thought of like, okay, well, let's do a show. What the heck are we going to name it? And, you know, in the traditions of us both teaching our kids and teaching others, Descendants just kind of became a thing. And, you know, we called it Descendants of the North because we're the crazy redheaded stepchild to those Americans in the South. And that's where it came from.
11: I'll say this, the name itself, you know, if someone's just scrolling through the guide on the television, it does, for whatever reason, Descendants of the North, to me at least, it jumps out. And it's one of those things where, oh, I'm going to see what this is all about. It does, I don't know what it conjures up, but something.
12: Well, you know what? I don't want any infringement out there, but there may have been something, you know, along the line back then of Disney had a really cool thing on the go, and so we're trying to be smart. Mm-hmm.
11: And what's that life like? Because we get to see the finished product, but what and how difficult or what sort of logistics do you need to keep in mind every time you go to put together an episode of a television show like that?
12: Well, I mean, the first thing I would say is that, and I said this to everybody that ever wanted to get into TV, is that if you're rich and you have a lot of money and you want to become broke with no money, start a TV show. Because there's a lot that goes into it. I mean, this is live. It's not scripted. You're playing a game every day, and you want everything to go right. But, you know, you can't send out the scripts to all the animals that are out there to make things happen. So there's a lot of failures that are out there. And I think the one thing that Helgi and I have always tried to do with Descendants is show those failures, because we want to show people, like, listen, we're your average Joe, too. We're out there, like, it's not all butterflies and rainbows. We go out there, we struggle, we fight hard. You know, you get to see a 22-minute episode, and on average, there's 30 to 70 hours of film that's been done to create that 22-minute episode. And sure, we pull some of the best pieces of those, you know, 30 to 70 hours and put it in the show to make it entertaining for everybody out there, for the viewers that are there. And but there's a lot of work that goes into every single show. So when you're making 11 shows a year, every year, year after year, there's a lot of work that goes into that, and a lot of planning and prep. You know, travel's fun. Everybody gets excited. They say, oh, you know, I'm going to Africa next month. Well, that's cool, but there's a lot of work that goes into flying to Africa. Well, now, on top of that, you've got to factor in that you're taking camera gear and you're taking guns and you're taking all of these other things with you. It starts to add up as far as, you know, what it takes to actually make it happen. And a lot of prep and planning. And every show is special. Every show has a story.
11: Mm-hmm.
12: With success or without success, and that's it's the hard part I've had to learn. There's failures, and you know, you got two choices. There's a lot of shows that are out there that won't show the failures, that will only show the successes. I'm not afraid to show when I've missed, and I'm not afraid to show that, you know what, at the end of the day, it was a really exciting venture. I hope you enjoyed the show, but there's nothing at the end, because we didn't find anything, or we missed, or whatever the case may be.
11: Yeah, well, and I think as a viewer, there's a certain authenticity to that that is appealing as well. Jeff, we mentioned off the top, or you did, about guiding, and I'd love to have you back sometime to talk about that. We're out of time for this episode, but I do want to give you a chance. You know, where can people go to find out more about you, about the television show, about the guiding? Are there different websites that people can visit?
12: Yeah, we keep it real simple. I mean, a lot of my stuff comes out of the U.S., of course, as an outfitter. A lot of the guests that we come in or that we bring in are from outside of Canada. The one thing that I'm proud of is that we do guide Albertans as well for elk. So that is an option that's there. And you can check me out just on my social media. I don't run a web page or anything like that. So Jeff.Coyle, you can pull me up on Facebook, you can pull me up on Instagram, and we post some of our stuff there that's about our outfitting and what we're up to and when we're filming and sponsors and all that great stuff that you get to do when you're in TV.
11: Terrific. Jeff, thanks again for your time. I appreciate it.
12: You're very welcome. You have a great one. I appreciate you.
11: And our thanks to Jeff for his time on the program today. Still to come, Fred Naughton brings us his pro fishing tip of the week and the Conlon Motorsports ATV and side-by-side race is our destination of the week. All that still to come right here on Outdoors Alberta.
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11: Welcome Welcome back to the program. We have, as we speak, regular contributor Fred Nodden on standby. Right, he's on standby with his pro tip of the week. Now, this week we'll mix it up a little bit. We're going to do some rapid fire with Fred. We'll simply list off a bunch of different fish species, and then Fred will tell us, and again, he's going to draw on his vast experience. He'll tell us the best baits for each one. So we're looking forward to that. It's coming up just a little bit later on the program. Right now, we want to shine the spotlight on our destination of the week. Now, our friends at Conlon Motorsports are teaming up with Rad Torque Raceway for the Conlon Motorsports ATV and side-by-side race. And to fill us in on the details, we are joined right now by Kim Conlon. Kim, thanks for setting aside some time for us today. Can you give us an overview of your event?
0: So on Sunday, September 20th, Conlon Motorsports is having our race day at Rad Torque Raceway. So it's a free event. It's sponsored by Kawasaki. It's for ATV and side-by-side racers. The gates at Rad Torque will open at 11 a.m. You can pick up your registration at noon, and time trials will begin at 1 o'clock.
11: Now, this sounds like an exciting event, so I guess maybe we'll back up a little bit. For those who, first of all, you've held similar events in the past, correct?
0: Yes, this is our third time doing this event.
11: And so how have they gone in the past?
0: Really well. Last June was our first one, or I'm sorry, last September mm-hmm. was our first one. Conditions were very dry.
11: Correct.
0: Yes, this is our third time doing this event.
11: And so how have they gone in the past?
0: Really well. Last June was our first one, or I'm sorry, last September mm-hmm. was our first one. Conditions were very dry and dusty, but...

0: evening. We did it again in June. And of course, with Alberta weather, we had mud and a lot of mud. So it was also super fun, but very muddy.
1: Yeah, the mud.
0: So we'll see what this year's going to bring.
1: I don't know about the participants, but from a spectator standpoint, the mud might make it a little more interesting.
0: It definitely did. We had quite a few machines that were stuck that needed assistance getting out of some of the mud. So hopefully September 20th won't be as much mud, maybe a little bit, and it'll be just as fun.
1: You'd mentioned sort of the different, I don't know if classes is the right term to put it, but you don't have to necessarily be an expert who races ATVs or side-by-sides on a regular basis to take part in this event.
0: No, not at all. All levels are welcome, adults and kids. Last year we had a 5-year-old on his quad racing. And he did, you know, very well. We do time trials, so they're staggered starts, so there's no passing or contact between machines on the course. So, for safety, just to keep things safe, it doesn't matter if it takes you 5 minutes to get around the track or 1 minute. You have your time out there at whatever level you're comfortable doing it at.
1: Well, that's an interesting way to do it. There's obviously the safety aspect of it, but that must be, and again, when we were talking about opening it up to anybody who wants to take part, whether it's that 5-year-old, and I can only imagine how much fun that must have been for that rider, but there's not that, I don't know if it's an intimidation factor, but there's not that, you know, you're not, you know, looking out and afraid that you're going to rub someone or that sort of thing. You can just kind of, as you said, just kind of go as fast or as slow as you want. Just have some fun getting your ATV or your side by side out there.
0: So the layout of the track has a mix of turns, some straight sections, elevation and terrain changes, as well as some obstacles. So it's very approachable for new riders as well as experienced racers.
1: Oh, that's interesting. So it's not just a flat track all the way around. You kind of mix it up a little bit and make it exciting, you know, both for obviously the participants, but for those the spectators as well.
0: Yes. Yeah. Some of the experienced riders have got quite a bit of air on some of the jumps. We have prizes for all of the different levels, so you don't need to be an expert to win a prize. You can be a beginner who's done amazing and get a prize. So,
1: oh, that's interesting. And I guess it changes probably from event to event. This will be the third time that you've done it. You mentioned, you know, the weather, you know, can obviously play a factor in anything like this. But what is there a ballpark in terms of how many participants you'd like to see out there or how many you might be expecting to see?
0: In the past, we've had approximately, I'm going to say 25 to 30 racers. We do ask for people to pre-register for the event, and then that way we have all of the rider's information, their emergency contact information, and they are signing the waiver prior to the race so that we can save time the day of.
1: Right, and we'll reiterate the information where people can pre-register, because that's an important thing to keep in mind for people, with because we're only really, I guess, two and a bit weeks away from the event itself. And in terms of spectators, for those who just want to go out and watch this, did you say there was no entry fee to just go and watch?
0: Yeah, no entry fee. Free event. Radtork does provide a food truck. We've got bleachers there, lots of laughs and good entertainment.
1: That is Kim Conlon. And again, if you would like to take part in the ATV or side-by-side races, and again, beginner to expert level, it matters not. But you are asked to pre-register. You can do that at events.conlonmotorsports.com. RadTorque.ca. And of course, the event itself is coming up on September 20th. It's at RadTorque Raceway. 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

0: conlandmotorsports.ca is where to go. Click on events and you get all the information there, including your opportunity to pre-register if you'd like to take part. Now, up next on the program, it's Fred Nodden with his Pro Tip of the Week. We'll ask Fred about his favorite summer fishing destinations, as well as some tips on what baits we should be using for various species of fish. Now, we can, you know, probably all, I guess, generalize about certain feeding habits that, you know, when you get right down to it, a lot of different types of fish would have in common, but that doesn't always cut it. You know, we know that what worked last year, or maybe even last weekend, might not be what the fish are into today. So we'll ask Fred to break it all down for us. That's all coming up next, right here on Outdoors Alberta.
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15: 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That's outdoorsalberta@coruscent.com. We always love hearing from you, and it can really be about anything. Maybe it's a comment on something you've heard on the show, or something you'd like to hear. Maybe it's a topic you'd like to hear more about. Maybe it's something that you're just genuinely interested in. It can be a guest suggestion, someone you follow, or just that you know of, are aware of, and that you think would make a terrific guest with a great story to tell. We also take suggestions for our Destination of the Week segment. That can really run the gamut. It can be a specific area of the province. I mean, this is a place that you really know intimately. You just love it and you think it deserves a little bit more recognition so other people can fall in love with it the same way you have. And we've also, though, spotlighted, you know, festivals and events. And again, if you have a suggestion or a comment, simply drop us a line at outdoorsalberta@coruscant.com. We'd love to hear from you. Now, it is time now for our Pro Tip of the Week. We are joined by regular contributor Fred Nodden. In just a bit, we're going to do a bit of rapid fire with Fred. We'll throw out various fish species and ask Fred to draw on his experience to tell us the best bait for each. Really looking forward to that. But before we get to that, Fred, we mentioned off the top of the show, and of course, I'm not a meteorologist, but if we assume we still have some great weather ahead of us, where do you like to head when the weather is nice?
4: Yeah, so when it gets hot out, I really have a propensity to head west towards the mountains and the free-flowing streams there. And one of the places that I love going is the McLeod River. The McLeod River from Edson and upstream. And what is in the McLeod River? Well, there's going to be a whole bunch of grayling. There's going to be a whole bunch of mountain whitefish. Again, the strike indicator thing, using a beadhead nymph and letting it skip along bottom, you're going to catch fish that way. But there's also going to be the odd bull trout, which will surprise the living daylights out of you. And there's also going to be Athabasca rainbows, which are super cool to catch. So we go there, and I love to fish, and my kids love to swim. And my kids love to fish, too, but they love to fish for 20 minutes. And then there's swimming, and then there's anybody that likes petrified wood here. I know you can't talk back to me, but yeah, do you like petrified wood? But anyways, here we go. Petrified wood is, like, rampant on the McLeod River. And you could go there, and if you comb the beaches, and if you're just a little bit off the beaten path, you'll find lots of it and big chunks of it, which is just a lot of fun. I mean, we're rock hounds, too. We like to go chase rock, pretty rocks, and that's one of the things we do when we're on the McLeod. And I'd say the other place that I...
15: The petrified wood...
4: Yes.
15: Like, for someone who's, I don't know that I've, maybe I've encountered it and just don't know what I was looking at. What is that? How do you identify it?
4: Okay. So you take a look and you see a chunk of wood on the ground and you pick it up and it's a rock. You go, wow, this thing is heavy, but it looks like wood, but it's a rock. And there you go. It's a chunk of wood that turned to stone a long, long time ago through whatever processes that turns wood to stone. But it's pretty spectacular, and it's abundant on the McLeod River. It's really abundant. And like I say, if all you wanted to do was go out there and just, you know, beach comb the gravel bars, you'll find it.
15: Okay, you're about to move on to, before I interrupted you, another destination. Where else
4: do
15: you want to go?
4: Yeah, so here's an iconic one, and put it on your list, is go to Moline Lake. Moline Lake in the summertime is, when I was talking about using double shrimp imitations and sinking line or that, that's probably one of the number one presentations to catch trout on Moline Lake. So if you did that and all you did was you travel around Moline Lake. And with Moline Lake, it's 300 feet in the middle at some places. So you don't go down the middle on Moline Lake. And Moline Lake is also cold right through the summer. So you stick to that, you know, 10 to 20 foot range, and you do these, do this lead core line and double shrimp stuff, you're going to catch a bunch of trout. And then if you get to a spot where there's a place called Five Mile Point, there's a bay there. And if all you did was you use the little slip bobbers and put your nymph down about 14 to 16 feet, it changes a little every given day, you will catch all those chironomid slurping trout that thought they had you beat because they were down there, and you'll catch them just nonstop.
15: Does that make a difference? You said 12 or 14 feet. Like, if you're off by a little bit, does that...
4: Yes.
15: It does.
4: It really makes a difference, and it comes to the comfort level of a trout. So when I say this, I'm like, trout will say, here's where I feel the most comfortable as far as my swim bladder pressure, the temperature of the water in relation to how much activity I want to spend. And so they literally will set up in, say, a 1 to 3 foot range. And they'll just swim around in that range, eating all the chironomids they want. And they won't go down and they won't go up, because going up means it's getting brighter and maybe they don't like it. And then going down means more pressure on them from the increased water pressure. Anybody that's dove down to the deep section of a pool understands you don't have to go down far before you got to do something where your ears, to get your ears to pressurize. Well, the same thing for a fish. So they'll just sit in, say, about a 1 to 3 foot window where most of them will be. And so if you try 12 feet, and it doesn't work, go to 13. If it doesn't work, go to 14. Like each successive cast, make a drift at a slightly different depth, and sooner or later you're gonna hit it. And I mean, it doesn't take long. It takes like 3 or 4 casts, and then you're all of a sudden you're like, wow, I'm at 15 feet, and it's just nonstop now.
15: Yeah. So none of this. Here's another thing I'm guilty of. None of this. Well, this worked last time I was at this lake 2 summers ago. Yeah. So I'm going to be at this depth and I'm going to fish for 2 hours, not get a bite, and say, well, I guess they're just not biting today. I just need to be mixing it up.
4: Yeah, just mix it up. That's exactly it, because, you know, the last time you were at that lake, maybe it was cloudy and they're a little bit higher. And this time it's sunny and they're like, I'm going to be down 2 or 3 feet deeper. And that's just the difference.
15: We are with regular contributor Fred Nodden. And Fred, we're going to mix it up a little bit here and talk about the best baits for individual species of fish. Not all species. We don't have time for that. But we'll get to some of the more popular ones right here in Alberta. And let's start with what might be my favorite, and that's trout.
4: Oh, yeah. So, so with trout, I would say that your best overalls are maggots on like the end of a little fly under a bobber. Trout worms, any which way you want to fish them. If you want to cast a trout worm out and sit it on a pickle rig on bottom, you'll catch trout that way. If you want to put a trout worm on a hook under a bobber, you'll catch trout that way. Trout worms work really good. If you're looking to catch big trout at the expense of not catching many trout, frozen minnows. They work good for big trout. They, you know, some smaller trout will, you know, break the trend and they'll try to eat your minnow too. But by and large, it's a bigger fish bite on the frozen minnows. And the last thing I said is shrimp. Those cocktail shrimp at the grocery store, they also catch trout.
15: Walleye,
4: I would say your top three, top two for sure, are frozen minnows and your leeches. Those are the two big ones that walleye really respond to. When you're trolling fast, you can get away with worms pretty easily. Walleye will bite worms, but they're on the minnows a lot more than they are on the worms.
15: Okay, let's keep going here. Mountain whitefish, what are we using for that?
4: Yeah, I threw that in there because in some places you're allowed to use bait for mountain whitefish. They will bite worms, but by and large, have a bag of maggots and put it on a little fly and you catch whitefish. And if you don't have maggots, beg, borrow, or steal to get some, because that's the one you need.
15: Pike.
4: Pike are an interesting one because pike will bite pretty much anything. But if you were looking at a bait, what I'd be looking at is slightly bigger baits for pike. So I'm talking, you know, 5-inch herring, 5-inch anchovies, and I'd put them under a great big bobber and float it, and they will eat it. And if you're looking to get a really big pike, like a really big pike, this is crazy. But go to the grocery store or catch suckers. Take your pick. Mm. But if you go to the grocery store, get yourself a fish. I'm not talking a minnow. I'm talking a fish. That's like 1 to 2 pounds or that. And stick it on something. Stick it on a treble and put it on the bottom and wait them out. And when you get bites from those big fish, like we experimented. We did that. And the first time that we experimented, we were actually ice fishing at Lac St. Anne, and so we got this fish that was like literally, I would say, 1.25 pounds, and it felt ridiculous putting it down. We're like, oh, look at this, we're gonna do this. And 2 hours later we got one bite off that tip up, and it was a 41 or 42 inch pike that was close to 20 pounds.
15: Wow. Okay, how about perch?
4: Perch are an interesting one. You will catch perch with maggots. You will catch perch with worms. But if you want to catch perch, go and get yourself mealworms. Mealworms are the number one ticket when it comes to perch.
15: That is regular contributor Fred Nodden, and you can read Fred's articles in Alberta Outdoors magazine along with various other regional and national publications. Now, in the weeks to come, Fred's going to help us out with some fall fishing techniques. Isn't it great to be a well? I mean, it's It's great to be out any time of the year, as long as you account for the weather. But, you know, October, and I know we're still a ways away, we're not trying to be done with the warm weather yet, but October may be my favorite month of the year. Hunting's in full swing, but there are still some great fishing opportunities. And, you know, why not combine the two, right? A perfect day, you know, maybe a couple of grouse in the bag, a few trout, and then you head home and prepare a great meal featuring both. Fred will help us out on the fishing side of that equation in the weeks to come. Well, that'll do it for this week's edition of the program. We will speak again in 2 weeks' time. Until then, I'm Sid Smith, and this is Outdoors Alberta.
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1: the national newsroom of the Canadian Press, I'm Lisa Laporte. The death toll in Nepal has risen to at least 800 people as rescue efforts there continue, 5 days after devastating flash floods left thousands of others missing. Authorities in Nepal are warning of possible fresh flooding while urging residents in flood-impacted areas to stay on high alert. This after their Chinese counterparts warned of increased water flow upstream in the Bodakoshi River. Foreign Affairs Minister Anita Anand confirmed yesterday that there are 31 Canadian citizens and permanent residents missing in the region. Today is the final day of campaigning before three federal by-elections.
2: Two of the races will replace former cabinet ministers in Vancouver and Toronto in what are considered safe Liberal seats. But in the rural Quebec riding of Chicoutimi-Lefjord, the 2025 election was a tight three-way race that came down to just over 1,500 votes. That riding opened up when popular Conservative MP Richard Martel resigned his seat to sit in the Senate. So that will likely be the race to watch. And recent polls suggest the vast majority of Quebecers agree with Prime Minister Mark Carney's decision to walk away from negotiations with the U.S. Jason White, The Canadian Press.
1: Alberta separatists converged outside the provincial legislature in Edmonton yesterday ahead of the province's birthday. Many of them prayed while listening to sermons, with others saying Alberta would be better off without Canada after it joined Confederation 121 years ago. Rally attendee Skip McCauley says he wants change.
3: I'm tired of being told how to live my life, and I'm a gun enthusiast. I've been a good citizen all my life. I've registered my guns, and they all went prohibited. Now they want me to give them up, and it's just going against the wrong way.
1: Alberta officially became a province on September 1st, 1905, with various festivities planned for this weekend to mark Tuesday's anniversary. At least eight people are dead after a ferry carrying nearly 270 passengers and crew capsized off the coast of Cyprus. Officials say 237 people have been rescued, while the search continues for 22 others.
5: Did you stretch? You a big stretcher? It's so good for you. You ready?
1: Spider-Man Brand New Day topped the box office for the fifth weekend in a row. Studio estimates say the film, starring Tom Holland and Zendaya, raked in $22.2 million in the U.S. and Canada. This brings the movie's worldwide total to $2.33 billion U.S., making it the fourth highest grossing film of all time. This is the Canadian Press. In sports, the BC Lions and Ottawa Redblacks go head-to-head tonight in CFL action in a matchup of the last-place teams in each division. The Toronto Blue Jays and Seattle Mariners are at play this hour in Major League Baseball action. The Jays opened their new Hall of Excellence yesterday ahead of an afternoon ceremony for 2026 inductee Buck Martinez at Rogers Centre. Toronto Blue Jays president and CEO Mark Shapiro spoke at the ceremony.
24: The Hall of Excellence creates a permanent home for the stories, achievements, and memories of the players and leaders who helped to build this franchise and shape Blue Jays history.
1: The Jays went into today's game 1.5 games out of the last American League wildcard spot. And Chelsea has made official the signing of Argentina goalkeeper Emiliano Martinez. From the Canadian Press, I'm Lisa Laporte.
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25: 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I'm your host, Sean Haney of realagriculture.com. Hope you had yourselves a great week. It has definitely been an eventful week when it comes to some of the news and what's been going on, and we'll get to some of that in a second. Hey, today on the show, we got a great lineup. We're going to hear today from Michael English. He's with PwC. They've got some new research talking about how, listen, if Canada's going to diversify its trade growth, it's really going to need to focus on some of the trade infrastructure, and there are some definite gaps. We'll get into that with Michael English today. We're also going to hear a product spotlight with Eric Olson with MMP, and we've got Dusty Hunter, who's going to be talking about some of the things they're doing on their farm when it comes to disc drills and stripper headers down in Shaunavon, Saskatchewan. If you have any feedback on today's show, you can send me an email, shaney@realagriculture.com. You can also call or text the Real Ag feedback line, 855-776-6147. Well, we know this, that it was quite the last 7 days when it comes to Canada-U.S. trade. And there's been a lot of sharp barbs. There's been some ridiculousness. We've kind of entered silly season now of Canada-U.S. trade talks as Canada walked away from the table last Friday. And so this week we've been trying to gather the reality. What's actually the signals? Not just because you can be distracted by the noise and it can lead you in a whole bunch of different directions. So what exactly are the signals? So let's start off by listening to what Michael Harvey, who is executive director at CAFTA. CAFTA is the organization that represents all the exportable ag commodities. I asked Michael about what he thinks about the retaliatory tariff list that Canada has provided and the fact the Prime Minister walked away from the table. Here's his thoughts.
6: Let's go a little bit broader. Let's go beyond the list. I mean, we were disappointed that the talks broke down. And disappointed because that brings you to lists like this. This brings you to tariffs on Canadian goods, tariffs on U.S. goods. I mean, CAFTA exists to oppose tariffs, so we're disappointed. At the same time, we understand the Prime Minister's decision and support it. He didn't have a lot of great options.
25: Yeah. Did you think that they were pretty close to a deal on Friday? Like, I guess when the talks broke down and the news all happened and there's been a lot of hoopla since, were you, I guess I was surprised. I actually thought there was going to be a deal on Friday. What was your reaction to it?
6: So I was somewhat surprised, not hugely surprised. I mean, it's not like I had a personal opinion. I'm on, as you know, the Prime Minister's Advisory Committee for Canada-U.S. Economic Relations. So Minister Dominique Leblanc and our chief negotiator, Jean Charette, and our ambassador to the U.S., Mark Wiseman, have been briefing us regularly on how the talks are going. And they told us that they were fairly confident that they would reach an agreement, but that it could all fall apart because there was still a lot to get over. So I was surprised, but let's call it mildly surprised.
25: Yeah. Yesterday we had Keith Curry from the Canadian Federation of Agriculture on the show, and I asked him this question. I'll ask you the same. Is CAFTA supportive of the talks getting restarted as soon as possible, or what are your thoughts on that? What are you encouraging at that table of the Prime Minister's Advisory Council? What are you promoting?
6: Oh, so let me put it this way. We're disappointed that the talks have stopped, but we understand why they stopped. To me, I've negotiated a lot over the years in different contexts. When you step away from a table, it's a way to reset the terms of the table. So I mean, we'd love to see the talks start again quickly, but that would happen if there were a big change in the terms being offered by the United States, and I'm not sure that's going to be quickly. So I don't want to say that we're pushing for the talks to start quickly. What we want is the talks to start on a basis that allow them to get to a successful conclusion.
25: Can that happen before September 8th, in your experience? Because you have been at some of these tables over the years in different countries. Can that happen before September 8th?
6: This can happen anytime. I mean, it, to my perspective, this is a question of how things play out in the United States political system. And from my reading of books and articles and listening to podcasts about the U.S. political system under President Trump, it's unpredictable.
25: That was Michael Harvey, executive director at CAFTA. Next, let's get the U.S. perspective. And I had a great conversation earlier this week on the Real Ag Radio podcast with Jim Wiesmeyer. He is a D.C. policy analyst, his long career. He's also host of Wiesmeyer's Perspectives podcast. And Jim and I talked about what exactly has happened here from the U.S. perspective.
7: More questions than answers on U.S.-Canada trade relations. I'm telling you the truth.
25: Yeah, it seems that both sides, at least since Friday up until this point here on Tuesday, there's some differences in the story as far as what broke these two parties in separate directions. What are you hearing in D.C. in terms of what happened?
7: Let me hopefully give you the signal from the noise. In this case, you can take your cue from Republican lawmakers. They're upset about the latest developments, that the U.S. is probably trying to put too much leverage on Canada. That's what I'm hearing from lawmakers and their staffs. The reason I say that is you can get into a war of words intra-administration, you know, within the Trump administration, but it does appear that Commerce Secretary Howard Lutnick, although was part of the process from the get-go, he did change some key elements of the apparent agreement that President Trump signaled earlier in the week, if you recall.
25: Yep.
7: And it looks like our side did alter some of the language as a result of not just Lutnick, but Stephen Miller, who's a very conservative advisor, deputy policy advisor, and Peter Navarro, who's to the right of Attila the Hun. And so that's why I think Canada is probably, some of the policies in Canada should be changed relative to the U.S. perspective. And we've discussed that before in the dairy end and things like that,
25: yeah,
7: and entrance into your markets. However, it does appear that certain people in the Trump administration changed some of the goalposts, and I think that's where we're at now. And what I'm hearing from your side, from the Canadian side, is they no longer can trust trade policy in the United States. And this may be a longer haul than I even thought last week, Sean.
25: That is Jim Wiesmeyer, host of the Wiesmeyer's Perspective podcast. And Jim brings up a great point. Trust is lost. And in any deal, I don't care if you're, you know, maybe working in a joint venture, maybe you're trying to work out a deal with a supplier. If there is a lack of trust, that creates a real problem for negotiation for both sides. And so the big question here is, how quickly can these two countries get back to the negotiating table? We heard Premier Mo and Premier Smith talk about how they do not want to see at all this idea of export taxes on things like potash or Canadian energy. So there's a lot of things to be sorted out here for sure. We're back here on Real Ag on the Weekend right after this.
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25: 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There's some new PwC research saying Canada could increase its non-U.S. good exports by an additional $146 billion by 2035. But there is a but to that. And here to discuss the but is Michael English. He is transportation logistics leader at PwC based out of Toronto. How are we doing today, Michael?
29: I'm good, Sean. How are you?
25: Good. Okay. So what are the gaps? If that's our target, and you know, we hear Prime Minister Carney talking a lot about trade diversification for Canada in response to some of the trade issues with the U.S., what are the gaps?
29: Yeah. So as you pointed out, Mark Carney has been clear, we want to double our non-U.S. exports by 2035. So what we wanted to do in our research and say, what is it that we're going to ship and where we're going to ship it to? Because that impacts how we manage our whole supply chain in a country. So we looked at all kinds of data models. We brought in our economists from various parts of the world, and we narrowed it down to three categories: one, agri-food, minerals, and energy, oil, and gas. And we're going to talk about agri-food, of course, but the other two are also important because we're going to compete in terms of investment dollars coming in. And you've asked me the question, Sean, what are the gaps? Well, infrastructure is going to be a big discussion point here.
25: Okay, and is there specific parts of that trade infrastructure? Like, is it the amount of capacity of plants? Is it rail networks? Is it port capacity? Or is it maybe all above?
29: Yeah. Well, the easy answer would be all of the above, but let's dissect it a little bit, right? So we know today we export our agri-food significantly to the U.S. That will continue to grow. So in the next 10 years, we will double, we're projecting to double the amount of U.S. exports. But what's interesting in our projections is areas like Europe, Sub-Saharan Africa, Middle East and North Africa will triple or quadruple, right? So all of a sudden, you start seeing a shift in where the products move, where before we'll still continue to ship a lot to the U.S., but we're going to ship more and more towards the East, as an example. So now we start thinking about extra bulk capacity in East Coast ports, and we start thinking about extra carload capacity specifically designed for the agri-food sector, right?
2: Okay, so which ports would be examples where there's opportunity then?
29: So St. John, Halifax are big ports shipping our products to the east. But we could explore also some inland ports, right? The Thunder Bays, the Hamiltons, there's potential opportunities there. But I think largely with our great rail network that we have, I think it's really the synergies between rail and the big ports that we have out east. If I contrast though to mineral and energy, agri-food's got a leg up because the supply chain already exists today. Right? Whereas when we think about minerals, the Ring of Fire, there's more investments to do there.
2: Are you a proponent of Churchill?
29: Churchill is a very cool discussion. I'm certainly a proponent to evaluate all the benefits of it. I think there's various opportunities around it. But I think there are some logistics challenges too, even with the type of soil that sits in that area. Can we bring heavy rail towards the port of Churchill? I think there's a lot of studies to still be done on that point.
2: Yeah, one of the issues that comes up a lot when it comes to trade infrastructure is, you know, very much in line with what we've been chatting about, but there's another bolt-on component of that, and that has to do with reliability. You know, we have to deal with Mother Nature. Cold weather definitely impacts rail's ability to live up to some of its capacity promises. Canada is no stranger to labor disputes with the rail, with terminals. What specific investments protect these kind of trade routes from some of the supply shocks related to weather or labor disruption?
29: Yeah, this is a great question, Sean. There's a lot to unpack here, because when we think about climate change, it creates risks in our own supply chain, but it also creates opportunities, right? Maybe with some of the warming that we're experiencing, our agriculture seasons might increase a little bit. And those factors that we're experiencing here, other countries around the world, again, areas in Africa, emerging Asia, they've got these issues too. And because of those specific issues you're describing here impacting us here, the demand offshore wants to diversify. They want to find new sources of products, and Canada comes top of mind when they think about a reliable partner overall. Now, of course, we've got to create resiliency. We've got to create perhaps new routes, interchangeability between our different modes of transportation to continue to be a very reliable partner.
2: Michael, you're not the first guest I've ever had here on the show that has brought this issue to our attention. What's holding us back? Is it capital investment? What's the hang up here?
29: I think it's a willingness. I think it's a focus on understanding the ecosystem as a whole, right? If we micro solve opportunities one after the other, we lose the connectivity between all the partners involved. So okay. I think we do need to look at capital, but even we talk about agri-food here today. If we're building port capacity at the moment, are we building it for minerals or agri-food, right? So we have to think as Canadians about how we're gonna balance this demand, not just for agri-food, but all the other big sectors that are all going to fight for the same investment dollar. There is a solution, but I think it needs to be thought through altogether.
2: And it can it not be all the above from all the, you know, those three different lanes of product types, or like, is there overlap where certain kind of a transportation infrastructure investments benefits all three, or are they just really all three so unique that's not possible?
29: No, that's another great question, Sean. I do think there is overlap. So, as an example, in Ontario, we're building roads now towards the Ring of Fire, right? Huh? And we're eventually, the idea is to mine new minerals out of that region. Railroads are not going to set up a new track at every single one of those mines. They're going to set up these intermodal terminals somewhere. Well, now these terminals could also service agri-food, moving products from west to east. So I do think there's a relationship. I think our railroads that are well-established can play a role in coordinating so that the thought leadership behind this, the network studies behind this. But I think our agri-food players, and I'm going to talk about processors in a second, but they also have a role to play in understanding the relationships with these other categories that we move. I think the only way we really punch hard and meet our objective to double non-US exports is playing game together, right? It's going to be by collaborating with those new investments that are happening also in the defense sector, right? We're going to move stuff for if I think about the defense strategy we have for the north part of Canada, things have to move east to west as well. So I think it's a collaboration between these sectors that are going to make us stronger.
2: That's Michael English of PwC. We've got more coming up here on Rail Leg of the Weekend right after this quick break.
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25: 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It's now time for a product spotlight with MNP, and we're joined right now by, from MNP, Eric Olson. How are we doing today, Eric?
18: Doing great, Sean.
25: Well, it's great to chat with you. You're at the Brandon office there right now where MNP all started. That's the home.
18: It is the home. Every day we tell people from Eastern Canada to look west, and everybody from Western Canada look east, right to the center of the country. So
25: right in Brandon. Okay, Eric, as we know, margins are tighter than they have been in recent years from a producer perspective. What financial risks are producers most at risk of overlooking right now as we think about the 26 and 27 crop?
18: I think when we look at the place we're at right now, a lot of our clients are locked in for 26. And a lot of our clients are actually locked in for 27. We have a lot of clients that were buying fertilizer with a 7 in front of it, like not higher. So we're in a pretty good spot that way. But really what we're stressing right now, and I think we're going to be doing a little bit more into the fall, is understanding where you are right now and taking a look at your financials and getting an idea of how the year was on an accrual basis in the fall. Maybe not waiting for us to give them financial information in March, but yep, sitting down with us and actually running through those numbers and getting an idea of kind of where they sit. We've got some real bad weather across Western Canada. I'm sitting in Brandon. We've had floods and lots of disruption in the industry. So it's a great time in the fall to get an idea of, we would say, a snapshot of your financial position. It allows you to start talking to your investors, like your bankers and the whole family, to say, this is where we're at. We had a good year. We didn't have as good a year. So getting that information early really helps you manage that operation.
25: Yeah. I think the point you just made there about, you know, doing that now, updating
2: you know, doing a bit of a comparison to the reality of now versus maybe what the budget was, because we got to make decisions on 27 and we can't wait for the surprise in March, good or bad, when it comes to running a farm. So when a producer wants to get their finances in order, where do they start? What do I need to be thinking about?
18: The easiest thing they can do. So I recognize right now we're sitting in the middle of August, and clients are right.

0: Easiest thing they can do is take a look at their finance, get their finances up to date, and we would say do a small accrual. Like, look at how much crop you did produce, look at where your bills are at. We would say go into your professional advisor. Obviously, we're in an M&P spotlight. You'd say you should come into your M&P office, but if you're working with another accounting firm, go in there and say, look, I'd like to see what my accrual, what my year looks like on an accrual basis, including my expenses. Because again, I'm going to stress that through this whole discussion is you've got to have the information to manage your operation. And by the nature of these big, sophisticated farms, they have to pull triggers now on capital investment and a lot of things. And they're already thinking that. The producers that work with us are already thinking next year, 2027, 2028. So if they can get that information and gives them the confidence to do that, I think the earlier the better.
1: Yeah, and you've emphasized the accrual statement, not the cash statement, because that can be a bit of a trap. Judging our business success based on how much money we have in the bank at any given time can be misleading, for sure, for sure. So how do I properly use my financial information to, manage the risk and the operation?
0: So what we would say you need to do is you need to layer in, you need to understand where you're at, as we talked. And when we start looking at projecting forward, you need to understand what your cost production is. And I have lots of clients that tell me, well, how am I supposed to tell you what my cost production is for next year? Like, I don't know what my yield's going to be. Right? I don't know this and I don't know that. But we've got to start with a budget. And once you understand what your cost production is going forward and you start understanding, how that works with your whole financial statement and your whole financial position, you can start making really good business decisions. It might give you the confidence to say, hey, I can step out and buy that piece of dirt that's come up for sale, or hey, I can replace my combine. Like, it's a great time in the fall to understand that and to have those positions, because right when you're done combining is probably the time to say, so how did it go? Like, the producers, I've been in meetings where we have a whole recap of how it went during the production season and what do we need to do differently and what's something that maybe we should look at replacing. Well, then you put in your financial position and understanding where you're going and what you can afford, and that gives you a confidence to go out and do that. And I think producers, a lot of them already have that, maybe anecdotally. But I think having that actual numbers in front of you sure makes it a lot better to manage that operation.
1: I had an audience member ask me recently, okay, so like it was an easy step for me to hire an agronomist to assist with some of our agronomic decisions, but I've been dragging my feet on getting help on the financial side. So at what point should a producer know that there's an opportunity to maybe get some outside help on some of these finances? Is there a certain trigger, or is this for everybody?
0: Conveniently, I'll say it's for everyone, but where the triggers usually come when people start working with us is when they're making a big expansion. When they're looking at expanding their operation, or when they're not making money, unfortunately. When things get a little tighter, often clients will come at us and say, hey, like, where can I tweak my operation to make this thing move forward? So lots of times when they're expanding for efficiency is when they use this. The other time is when they're doing transition. Because when you start looking at going to the next generation, how much does it cost to have two families make enough money off this farm? Can we do it? And what are the things we need to do to improve our operation moving forward? And the advantage of working with a third party, and I'll say the advantage of working with our farm management group, is that we talk to thousands of farmers. And I know, rightly, we actually take good info, good ideas from one farmer and might tell the other farmer, because producers don't have, farmers will help each other all day with how much fertilizer to use. And I have an issue. I know I grew up on a farm. They'd come over and talk about spray, right? But they don't talk finance and they don't talk those things. So we're able to kind of bridge that and help them kind of bring a bigger perspective and put their farm in a perspective of where you fit in the rest of the operations around you. Because it is a competitive market. The next person to buy land has to be the low cost producer that makes the most money, because they can outbid you. So you want to be that farm.
1: We've been talking to Eric Olson with MMP. You can find out more about MMP and their products and services by going to mmp.ca. Eric, thanks a lot for joining us here today. Appreciate it.
0: Thanks, Sean.
1: I am looking forward in the next few weeks to release some of the market research data that we have related to financial decisions on the farm. And we did that in co-op in collaboration with MMP, and really looking at, okay, so where are improvements being made? Where are they not? Where are farmers and ranchers looking

0: at improving some of their financial skills, no different than we try to improve our marketing or our production skills, right? And so we're going to be releasing some of that data here over the next few weeks. Looking forward to kind of diving into that and seeing, because you think back to early in the spring, there was people talking about how this wasn't just like a regular down cycle. This was a major structural change that was underway. The market's up, and so people are thinking differently now, I think, than they were earlier in the spring. We'll be back with more of Real Ag on the Weekend right after this.
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10: 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We're joined right now by Dusty Hunter, who is a farmer near Shaunavon, Saskatchewan. How are we doing today, Dusty?
11: Oh, not too bad. Thank you.
10: 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So tell us a little bit about your farm.
11: Well, we dry land farming down in Shaunavon, Southwest Saskatchewan, in that area. And growing a lot of pulses in the past, working at getting away from that as we see some of the challenges that come along with that. When I was a young boy, that was kind of how in many ways we were able to do what we did. We were thankful for crops like lentils and chickpeas, you know, 30 years ago, back when those crops kind of started being grown. And I've grown a lot of durum in the past. Now we're starting to grow a lot more canola. I've got some flax and barley, kind of the typicals.
10: Yeah. And how are the crop conditions this year?
11: Really good early on. Yeah, we had lots of rain. We were really hopeful and allowed myself even to get that optimism that I know better than to allow. It was looking like we were getting rain and the cool weather long enough that it was like, oh man, we're going to get one here. And I mean, we've got crops, not maybe quite what we had hoped early on though, but seems to be somewhat typical for this part of the world.
10: Yeah. Well, in your part of the world, you're always trying to conserve moisture.
11: Absolutely.
10: You know, you are not, you're long on a lot of things. One of them is not typically rainfall. How does that impact in terms of what your cropping system kind of looks like and the things you're able to do?
11: Yeah. So, I mean, You're right. We don't typically get the most rain in the world. So I guess our philosophy has been more, we can't control how much rain we get. Obviously, that's in somebody else's control, not ours. But we can do something about preserving the moisture that we do get when we get it. And, you know, we've been heading down this trail. We started about 20 some years ago and then departed. We went through some wetter years. We didn't feel like the seeding equipment was quite there to be able to pull off the long straw. Started using stripper headers, and then we kind of moved away from it just because of the logistical challenges that came with it and not feeling confident, like I said, that there were good enough distrils out there to kind of do what we wanted. And for about the last half a dozen years, we've kind of moved back in that direction where we're actively trying to leave more straw on the land. And I mean, there's a myriad of reasons why we believe that's wise in this, especially this part of the world, like you were saying. And, you know, trying to get that layer of straw on the ground that protects from the heat, which we do get quite a bit of that. And we get a lot of wind and we get a lot of that. And we oftentimes, it's not really that funny, but 2 days after a rain here, oftentimes you'd never guess we have got a big downpour because of the wind that usually comes afterwards. And yeah, so it's that method of trying to preserve what we get when we get it.
3: How do you effectively deal with all that residue in the springtime?
11: Yeah, so we're using distrils. The last five, I believe, springs, we've used the Spider from K-Hart. And we moved that way because of the undercut opener. We heard good things about that opener, and they'd come up with a new design, a heavier, you know, frame. And we do get dry down here sometimes, so having that weight behind it, in some ways, obviously, compaction is one of our biggest enemies right now, but you also need it to get into those soils when things do get hard. Obviously, with the longer straw and stuff, we're hoping to keep the soils more moist, their moisture longer, so that we can do the proper job. But the K-Harts really have helped us manage that straw, which is no doubt a logistical challenge. And there's no perfect system, I don't think, in the world. But we do believe that the Spider's doing a good job for us.
3: Yeah, so are you using the Spider and the stripper header every year, or are there years where you do take some of that residue off the field?
11: Generally speaking, because the crops have been as poor as they've been in recent years, we're trying to leave as much of it on as we can. We still have a hoe drill, which has been really challenging trying to find ground for that. So obviously we've got to manage our straw accordingly. So we would love to get more in a system where we don't have to be too concerned about it. But even this year, for example, because we had the early rains, some of our durum is really tall, and I think if we stripped it, there would be actually too much straw to manage. So yeah, we'll use the draper headers on that and try to leave it as tall as we can. But yeah, it kind of is year to year, I guess, crop to crop. And I guess it is something that you're constantly concerned about and talking about, because you can't just go out there, we don't believe, and just use stripper headers on everything, regardless of kind of the conditions.
3: Yeah, it's sort of like an evaluation at the time based on some of your experience and, you know, working with the equipment to kind of make that decision at the time based on, you know, do we use the draper, do we use the stripper, and what does this actually look like?
11: Yeah, exactly. Yeah, no, that's yeah, precisely it. The We've had challenges at times, but that is where we do believe that this drill is the best, probably on the market, at least from a hairpinning standpoint, because that's always the challenge, right? And, you know, trying to direct traffic a little bit more at harvest, getting grain carts to make sure that they're, especially in things like flax. So if you're stripping flax, they're not driving across the drill runs, that they're kind of laying it with it, so that you're not having to try to chop through all that straw in the spring, which can be, you know, obviously a challenge. So yeah, there's different things you've got to keep in mind. And, sometimes, you know, we've gone and we'll head out with a draper header and do outside rounds to kind of get the straw a little bit shorter where we're going to be parking, and maybe through water runs and through so certain low areas where, yeah, the straw almost gets so heavy that it really is a challenge to try to get crop establishment if you're not, you know, being a little judicious in some ways.
3: Do you find that because of some of that residue cover, maybe from an emergence standpoint, it's a little slower out of the ground because the ground's a little bit cooler? Or what does it kind of look like early in the growing season?
11: I would say there is merit to that. Absolutely. I mean, it's kind of the idea, and there's like anything, there's no perfect system. You got challenges, but no, for sure. I do think that it definitely keeps the ground cooler. But like I said, that's kind of the idea. So We do feel that in the end, though, it's funny. Sometimes early on, you're looking at the crops and you're going, come on, let's go.
3: You're going, hurry up, let's go, Mominoes. Hey, let's move here.
11: Exactly. But pretty well without fail, like I keep saying, in this part of the world, you eventually are begging for the rain and you're just wishing for cooler conditions. And you're thankful that, you know, you've preserved some of the moisture in the way that you have. But yeah, we haven't really found too many times where we've felt like, you know, the emergence has been so late that it's cost us in the end. In fact, we, generally speaking, would be grateful for it and thankful that we kind of decided to go with it that way.
3: Yeah, very cool. Well, hey, Dusty, thanks a lot for joining us here today. Appreciate you shedding some light on some of the things you're doing on your farm there. And good luck with the rest of harvest, okay?
11: I appreciate that. Thanks so much.
3: Some great insights there from Dusty Hunter talking about, you know, the why of what they're doing on their farm. And, of course, in southwestern Saskatchewan, southeastern Alberta, rain is elusive. Like, you get precip, it's noted. There are certain areas of Canada where precipitation is not really the big worry. Well, that area definitely is, all part of the Palliser Triangle. And Palliser, when he was exploring the West, he made some, you know, pretty negative comments about, you know, the anything's ability to survive and thrive in that area. And sometimes we're reminded of that. Mother Nature is less than cooperative. And we'll see where some of the yields shake out. What I continue to hear across Western Canada is disappointment. The yields are underperforming. Now, that's a broad brush. Some places may be better, but what I continue to hear is a bit of a underperform. Thank you, everybody, for tuning in to Real Ag on the Weekend. 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There's been no shortage of issues over the past week, so I encourage you to check out our website. And thank you so much for tuning in here to Real Ag on the Weekend, and we'll chat with you again next week. Cheers, everybody.
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10: From the National Newsroom of the Canadian Press, I'm Lisa Laporte. Nepal's Foreign Secretary Amrit Bahudur Ray says the government continues its communication and coordination with the international community following Wednesday's deadly flash floods that killed hundreds of people and left thousands more missing.
11: A dedicated emergency control room at the Ministry of Foreign Affairs is coordinating with the relevant agencies as well as with the families of missing people. Our diplomatic missions are also constantly sharing and updating verified information and facilitating communication with families and extend any necessary assistance, identification, and repatriation procedures.
10: There are 31 Canadian citizens and permanent residents missing in the region. Ontario Premier Doug Ford says U.S. President Donald Trump's name change for Lake Ontario won't stick. Ford spoke to ABC's This Week Today.
12: It was like something out of Saturday Night Live when he signed a document saying change to Lake America. It's no one's going to call it Lake of America. It's been Lake Ontario for hundreds of years. It's going to continue being Lake Ontario. And it's just so disappointing because I love the U.S. I love the American people. Canadians love the American people. We differentiate between the great American people and the president.
10: While users in Canada will still see Lake Ontario's name on Google Maps, the search engine will pull up Lake America as a result if users enter that name in their query. 14 rail cars have derailed in central Nova Scotia. CN says there's no danger to public safety and the cause of the derailment in Truro is under investigation. It confirmed the upright derailment happened late yesterday afternoon, noting three of the rail cars contained residue hydrogen peroxide, which have been safely secured since. Journalists in the West Bank say they were attacked by Israeli settlers in the region. NBC says its crew in the central West Bank was interviewing a Palestinian woman Saturday who said she had been driven out of her house. The network says correspondent Matt Bradley, two other crew members, and the woman being interviewed were treated for injuries and shared footage of masked settlers approaching the crew with sticks and beating their vehicles.
13: Okay, what did we forget this time?
14: I haven't forgotten a thing, Maya.
13: Who is this? Why are you on my son's phone?
14: Because I have your son.
13: What?
10: And a new action thriller starring Gal Gadot is set to debut on Amazon Prime this coming Wednesday. The Runner follows the story of a lawyer played by Gadot who travels through London on foot to kill a client to save her kidnapped son. The movie is set for a theatrical release on September 10th. This is the Canadian Press. In sports, the BC Lions will be in Ottawa tonight to take on the Red Blacks in CFL action. It'll be a matchup of the last place teams in each division. The Toronto Blue Jays blanked the Seattle Mariners 7-0 today in Major League Baseball action. The Jays opened their new Hall of Excellence yesterday. Jays president and CEO Mark Shapiro says the hall will serve an important purpose for the team and its fans.
15: Beginning this year, fans will have a voice in helping us identify future Hall of Fame inductees with a chance to vote here at the hall and online to help us determine who the candidates are moving forward and who will make a lasting impact on our club and be celebrated in the hall.
10: An afternoon ceremony was held yesterday for 2026 inductee Buck Martinez at Rogers Center. And Canada's Leila Fernandez has advanced to the second round of the U.S. Open. From the Canadian Press, I'm Lisa Laporte.
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17: My guest today on Antler Up, Elks receiver Tyrese Javon Luther. Most people know him as TJ. Has it always been TJ? Did anybody ever call you Tyrese, or has it always been TJ?
18: Yeah, man. My mom grew up calling me Tyrese when I'm in trouble, but
17: yeah.
18: Other than that, yeah, I've been TJ growing up.
17: That's it, and it's Tyrese Javon, right?
18: Tyrese Javon Luther, yep.
17: That's stuck right from when you were a kid, obviously, then,
18: yeah.
17: Right?
18: Yeah.
17: All right. As we tape this today, you're coming off your best game in professional football in Regina last week, over 150 yards, 10 catches. Tell me about how your year's going in the CFL. Obviously, that was the high point so far, yeah. But tell me about your rookie season and how you're doing.
18: It's going good, man. Adjusting to the offense pretty well. Adjusted to the waggle pretty well. That was kind of new to me first coming in and just learning the motions and things like that. But it felt pretty good, man. I feel like I'm going in the right direction and just ready to do more.
17: You're getting yards, you're getting touchdowns, you're getting wins. It's going pretty well. Everything must be fun.
18: definitely, man. Definitely feel like when I was little playing ball, man, yeah, definitely like...
17: You mentioned some of the things you got to be adjusted to. The waggle probably is. You got great speed, so you must love the waggle.
18: Oh yeah, most definitely, man. The waggle definitely advantage for the offense, man. The defense see you running full speed before you even hit the line, kind of backs them up a little bit. So yeah, I love the waggle.
17: 447 yards as we speak now. Are you surprising yourself? I know professional athletes are confident guys, but yeah. Are you surprising yourself with? I don't say it's looked easy, but you put up some pretty good numbers so far through the first third of the season.
18: Appreciate that. I won't say surprising. Kind of prayed for this and just getting the opportunity now and able to capitalize by the grace of Jesus. So, yeah man.
17: Have you had a welcome to the CFL moment? Have you had a moment in a game where you think, man, I'm a professional football player right now?
18: I say when I scored my first touchdown, that's when I really was like, oh, I'm really in this, like.
17: Yeah.
18: Yeah. Yeah.
17: And then you got another one.
18: Yeah, another one.
17: You've been to probably two of the best places to play on the road in Winnipeg and Saskatchewan. What was the experience like in that game in Saskatchewan, especially the last 5 minutes?
18: It was. I loved the atmosphere, man. It was definitely ecstatic. Atmosphere was great, and just being in it with your guys, with your friends, with your boys, and like being in that huddle, just everybody calm, cool, collected, and confident at the same time. So it just felt good. Felt good being out there.
17: That last drive too is you like, man, that was all you almost, right? You had three catches. You converted on two third down catches, yeah. And one second and 14, I think it was. That kind of show you something that Cody's going to you and they're relying on you in that situation.
18: I didn't even look at it as that, man. I just looked at it like Cody's going through his reads. He found who found a person that was open, and it just played out that way. So yeah like I kind of just. I just took it for what it is and just glad I made a play.
17: What's it like playing with Cody?
18: Great. It's great, man. He's a great leader. Great on the field and off the field, man. Funny guy, cool dude to be around. Mm-hmm. And, like, it's just a lot of experience, you know. He tell you a lot of things that, you feel me, that probably a rookie quarterback probably won't be able to tell you. So it's just him being in the game, a lot of knowledge. Means just soaking up the knowledge from him.
17: Your decision to come north, I guess it kind of started last year when you came and you were on the practice roster at the end of last year. You went through the NFL ringer a little bit. Mm-hmm. At what point did you decide, I'm going to Canada, I'm going to try the CFL? And was it a hard decision to make?
18: Leading up to that decision, I didn't really know too much about CFL, so I wasn't really, like, pressed about going up there, but I don't know, man. I just felt like it was just time to just make a new move and find different scenery, try something new, and I just took the leap of faith.
17: Your NFL journey was you moved around a little bit. I see five teams in a year and a half: the Jets, the Patriots, the Steelers, the Packers, and the Panthers.
18: Yeah,
17: all within a year and a half, a season and a half. What was that like going from team to team? And obviously, there's a lot of disappointment in there for you too, right?
18: Yeah, most definitely, man. Definitely a lot of mental barriers I had to break, and just bouncing around. Around a lot, not able to settle down, really settle down and really get comfortable. That was kind of big for me too. I don't know, man. It went the way it's supposed to go. I'm a big person on that. Like, it's supposed to go that way, and wherever Jesus put me at, I just be with my feet at.
17: Yeah. Someone, I mentioned the disappointment, obviously, in all those things, but then quickly somebody wanted you again, right? And you seemed to get signed pretty quick, so that, I imagine, kept you going. That feeling, though, you're always on the bubble, right? You're always on the bubble. Everything you mm-hmm. have to do is, you know, it's being watched, right?
18: Mm-hmm.
17: Is it difficult?
18: I want to say it's difficult. Growing up, you just, like, being in college and being in the high school, you kind of always had those eyes on you. So I wouldn't say it's difficult, but it's just any given play, this profession, you know, this is not always promised, you know. So, like, kind of went through those loops and kind of navigated my way through.
17: You got some preseason games, right?
18: With
17: Carolina?
18: Mm-hmm.
17: How'd they go?
18: They go good. They went good. Yeah. I actually thought Carolina was going to keep me, but hey, it played out the way it played out. So,
17: yeah. I was doing some searching on the internet, and the one play kept coming up. You get kind of knocked down, but you're able to put your hand down and stay up and kept running. Like, that's a play that a lot of people, you know, have seen and looked at.
18: Yeah.
17: That's kind of what you are a little bit. You just keep going.
18: Yeah. Got to keep going, man. Yeah. Got to keep the feet going, man. Most definitely. Yeah.
17: So how many preseason games did you get?
18: I think I had three preseason games. Houston, played against the Cleveland, and then the last team was
17: somebody else.
18: Yeah, somebody else. I can't remember.
17: I guess, like you say, you thought you were going to stay. I mean, if you played all three preseason games, then you're like, you know, they're really looking hard at me, right?
18: Yeah, definitely, man. Definitely. I thought I was definitely in the ring with starting that year, playing that year somewhere. So even if special teams, you know, it don't matter. But yeah, I thought I was in the ring of that year, but it didn't play out the way it did.
17: Do you get advice, encouragement from these teams after they release you? Do they tell you maybe work on this, maybe work on that to try and get better?
18: A lot of them is pretty much it was kind of satisfied with what I was doing there. A lot of the teams I was getting released from had to do with just soft tissue injuries, things that I was dealing with that I couldn't like come back from. So that was pretty much it.
17: Yeah, there's a lot more to making an NFL roster than just playing good football,
18: yeah,
17: right? There's a lot of politics and stuff in the background.
18: Yeah, definitely. Availability, best ability, too. So if you're not available.
17: Can't make the club if you're in the tub, as they say, right? Yeah. More on Antler Up after this on 880 CHED.
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17: More now from Elks rookie receiver TJ Luther. What's your experience been like in Edmonton? How have you enjoyed it here? I know you got to know probably your way around a little bit last year when you were here and got to know the Commonwealth and everything a little bit. What's your thoughts on Edmonton?
18: Edmonton, I love Edmonton. It's a great city, beautiful city, man. Able to do a lot of stuff. A lot of the guys, man, they kind of took me in and kind of showed me a lot of spots that they go to hang out, chill. But yeah, man, Edmonton pretty cool. I like Edmonton, yeah.
17: You're engaged, right?
18: I'm engaged.
17: Yeah, and when's the wedding?
18: I don't have a time on it yet.
17: It's TBD.
18: TBD.
17: Is she here with you?
18: She's not here with me. She's Ashley's and back in Charlotte, North Carolina. Yeah,
17: Arcadia, Florida. That's born and raised, right?
18: Born and raised.
17: Whereabouts is that? What's the closest big city?
18: You ever heard of Fort Myers?
17: Yep.
18: Fort Myers. It's about an hour from Fort Myers. Yeah.
17: Yeah. So you're close to the beach then? Well, almost everything in Florida.
18: Yeah,
17: is close to the beach.
18: Almost everything. Yeah. I'm probably like 45 minutes from like Siesta Keys.
17: Yeah.
18: Yeah.
17: What was it like growing up there?
18: It was great, man. You know, it had its times, but I grew up with a lot of brothers. So I have 8 brothers, 1 sister. So we kind of fell in love with ball. Kind of took it to the ball route. And my people's kind of, well, we actually went to school in Port Charlotte.
17: Yeah.
18: So my people's, we start driving back and forth from 4 to 5 minutes to Port Charlotte. And
17: every day?
18: Every day.
17: For school?
18: Yeah, for school.
17: That's high school? Or
18: high school, from middle school to high school.
17: Wow, that's a lot.
18: Yeah.
17: So 90 minutes in the car every day.
18: 90 minutes in the car every day.
17: And probably with accidents, sometimes a lot longer, right?
18: Yeah.
17: When it gets backed up.
18: Yeah, yeah.
17: Why was that the case?
18: I think it was just the environment back at home. You know, they wanted us to have a better opportunity and just wanted to put us in a better environment.
17: 8 brothers and a sister.
18: And a sister.
17: You grew up in a baseball team.
18: Yeah, man. That's what they used to call us, man. They used to call us the football van. We all used to hop out with our football pass, like 6-7 of us hopping out one van with our football pass.
17: Where are you, oldest to youngest, where do you fit in?
18: Right in the middle.
17: Right in the middle?
18: Yeah, middle child.
17: So pretty competitive with all your brothers growing up?
18: Yeah, most definitely, man. I can't even remember the last time I wasn't competitive. Like.
17: Yeah. 8 brothers, man. I picture a lot of broken furniture in your house growing up, right?
18: A lot of fights, a lot of going at it, but our parents hold it down. My parents hold it down, most definitely, man. They kept us in check, kept Jesus in the picture. It made some well around the kids, for sure.
17: Grocery bill must have been astounding in your house. Man, that's a lot of milk to go through with 9 kids, right? Wow, that's amazing.
18: Yeah.
17: When did they all play football, all your brothers? Is your sister athletic?
18: Yeah, my sister did track. She did track and field. I think that's all she did. She did track and field. All my other brothers, we all played football. And then I did football and track. I think it was like 4 more of my brothers that did football and track as well.
17: What was your discipline in track? What'd you do?
18: I did 100, I did a 200, long jump and triple jump.
17: Yeah. Speed's your calling card, right?
18: Yeah.
17: What was your 40? Did you go to the combine?
18: I didn't go to the combine. I had a pro day.
17: Yeah, okay.
18: Yeah, I had a pro day.
17: Yeah.
18: It was between, I think my 40 was between, I heard a 4.3, between a 4.3 and a 4.5, mm-hmm. somewhere in there.
17: Yeah. That speed, obviously, with the waggle, that speed does a great job getting you
18: a little bit separation
17: in the CFL.
18: Yeah, definitely, man. Definitely. Like I said, I love the waggle. I love the waggle, man. The waggle is such an advantage. You just can't stop it.
17: So you're growing up with all your brothers playing football. I guess you guys were certain brothers you were on the same team with all the time, right, then?
18: So I wasn't on the same team. Actually, I kind of play a little bit higher than my age group, so I wasn't on the same team as my brothers.
17: Yeah.
18: I probably played on the same team my brother probably like once or twice. Once or twice, and it's the one that's a year younger than me, so,
17: okay.
18: Yeah.
17: Did any of them go on to play college or anything?
18: I had two brothers go to college. Actually, I had three brothers go to college, and they played college for a little bit, but yeah. They're now in the Army now, so.
17: Yeah, and you're the only pro player then?
18: Yeah,
17: that came out of it?
18: Yeah.
17: Yeah.
18: Yeah.
17: Well, that's good, so. All right. You going to high school, as you were talking about, is that when you started playing football, or did you start, how old were you when you started playing football?
18: I started playing football at age 5.
17: Yeah.
18: So,
17: is that Pop Warner, right?
18: Yeah. Growing up, I played in Port Charlotte for a little bit. I grew up playing Pop Warner with all my brothers, and from Pop Warner, went to high school football.
17: Yeah, and then after high school, obviously to college, you started getting recruited. What was that process like for you?
18: Process is pretty smooth. I ended up committing to Wofford College. Went to Wofford College for a little bit. They ran triple option offense, so I was a receiver. It wasn't too much. It wasn't a good offense for a receiver to go to if you want to catch the ball. But I ended up transferring to Gardner-Webb.
17: Yeah.
18: Got into a more spread.
17: And so that was just to get more playing time and be in a better situation offensively?
18: Yeah, definitely. Just felt like that offense I fit a little bit better in, so went to Gardner-Webb, and then ended up getting my first 1,000-yard season.
17: Yeah. And obviously it worked out for you. You had some opportunities in the NFL. You're here now and settled in. Tell me about playing in the CFL, and is it what you thought it might be? I know earlier you said you didn't have much knowledge about what the CFL was. Did you do some studying after?
18: Yeah, most definitely. I definitely had to get in the book, had to read the guidelines and see what was going on. And I thought in my head when I was reading it and going through the guidelines, I was like, is it that different than America? And then as I start seeing it, now I'm like, oh, okay, it makes more sense now. Like,
17: yeah.
18: Once you start seeing like the S's and O's.
17: Yeah, there's like there's just subtle changes, right?
18: Yeah.
17: You know, like the yard off the ball and the waggle, mm-hmm. and obviously three downs is a big change.
18: Yeah.
17: You gotta make your yards quick in the CFL,
18: definitely.
17: Right? You got you don't get those four cracks at it, right? So, who's your NFL team? Do you have a favorite NFL team?
18: Growing up, I grew up liking the Patriots.
17: Yeah,
18: I like that Tom Brady era with him and Randy.
17: That's
18: Moss.
17: Pretty easy to like the Patriots in that era. Eh? You got to go there, right?
18: Yeah, I did.
17: Yeah. What was that like?
18: That was ecstatic. Man, I got a chance to see a lot of the people that I played with in Madden, and I grew up playing with, watching their game. That was pretty cool.
17: Mm-hmm.
18: Matthew Slater, those type of people, like older guys who've been, when I was in middle school, they was playing NFL ball, so got the chance to see them, talk to them.
17: It's kind of
18: knowledge.
17: Kind of cool when you see players you watch on Sunday, and all of a sudden you're in the dressing room with them or on the field.
18: Yeah,
17: right?
18: Most definitely.
17: Yeah. Edmonton's been your home now for about a year and a half, a little bit. You didn't stay here in the winter, right? You went home, obviously.
18: Yeah, I went.
17: So you missed the cold weather, right?
18: Yeah.
17: Which is, I'm sure you've heard lots of stories about it.
18: Yeah, man, I heard it gets real cold up here, real cold, like screamingly.
17: Yeah, you just got to worry about rain this year here. Right?
18: Yeah.
17: That's been bad. Any of your family been up to see you play yet?
18: Nah, man, they kind of... airplanes. They don't really do airplanes like that.
6: They're more
18: on the ground than everybody in Florida, so that's kind of far distance from them.
6: But they ever watch it on TV?
18: They tune in on TV. Definitely. They tell me every week.
6: You get lots of feedback. You get some texts or whatever from guys you haven't heard from a while and said, hey, I saw you on TV.
18: I get a lot of that. A lot of love back from the city, man. Most definitely.
6: All right, TJ, we're going to go to our final three topics. We call it the red zone here on Antler Up. First question for you is, what's on your pizza?
18: I like pepperoni and banana peppers.
6: Kind of basic. Banana peppers, I think, are the underrated pepper because they're not very, very flavorful, but not really hot, right?
18: Yeah.
6: I like those too. So, all right. That's a good choice. Superstitions, game day superstitions. Do you have any?
18: If I don't pray, I feel like I'd probably go out there and get cracked up.
6: Just go play.
18: Yeah.
6: Autographs. You have any autographs? You ever collect any autographs from anybody?
18: Oh, I recently just collected an autograph from one of the Edmonton players, Malik.
6: Oh, yeah?
18: Yeah, Malik. He had
6: Malik Kearney?
18: On the
6: CFLPA cards?
18: I had one of his cards, got one of his autographs.
6: Did you, so when you were a kid, you never got any autographs?
18: I never went to NFL games.
6: Did you get to any NFL games or college games when you were a kid?
18: Never.
6: Yeah?
18: Nah, never. Never seen that. Never got the opportunity.
6: Yeah. When did you decide that football could be your job, could be a career for you?
18: Like I said, I had older brothers.
6: Yeah.
18: A lot of older brothers playing ball. So growing up, I seen them playing ball. Those are kind of where I stood at. And then, when I got the chance to play ball, just kind of fit into the position where I wanted to be.
6: Mm-hmm.
18: Kind of fell in love with. I didn't start off as a receiver. I started off as a running back. So then as it progressed,
6: You're too fast to be a running back.
18: Yeah. Too skinny.
6: Too fast and too skinny, I guess.
18: Yeah.
6: All right, TJ, I appreciate your time, man. Congratulations on a great year so far. Continued success to you.
18: Thank you so much, man.
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29: Part of me is like, what's wrong with people? Betting on where the next wildfire will be and when. Like, basically, betting on the destruction of people's lives. It's morbid. It's not a good look, but it's a safe bet there will be wildfires, I guess. I don't know if it's okay to be betting on where and when, though, but yeah, if you want to. Speaking of, as I say, every year, like I say, it's a safe bet to the point now where you can bet on when and where. It's not if, it's when and where. It's a reality that we're dealing with, not just in Canada, of course, but it's affected, you know, I think at this point, I'm trying to think, every province. Has Saskatchewan dealt with wildfires? Not a lot of trees in Saskatchewan until you get up north, but I would assume that they've dealt with wildfires in northern Saskatchewan. They must have. Of course, we know British Columbia, we know Alberta, we know Manitoba, we know Ontario, we know the Maritimes, we know Quebec, all of these provinces dealing with wildfires. So it's affected most Canadian provinces at this point in time. It's also affected all over the United States, right? He mentioned L.A. There's Pacific Northwest this year. There's been wildfires all over the United States. In Europe, all over Europe, wildfires burning. Australia has dealt with this. Like, at some point, it'll be everywhere. So there's a lot of focus on, okay, what are we going to do? How are we going to deal with it? And one of the things that people are seeking out, governments in particular are seeking out, are water bombers. And lo and behold, one of the most well-known and longest-established builders of water bombers is based right here in Canada, in Alberta, De Havilland, out of Calgary. And they've been building De Havilland water bombers for a good long while now. Bombardier used to scale back their program about 10 years ago or so. And now there's a huge, huge, huge demand for water bombers. France, Spain, all saying, hey, listen, we need more of these things. The Canadian government has said, we need to build a fleet of these things. So, I mean, it's a good problem to have if you're De Havilland, but it's a problem because they cannot possibly meet the demand. They're doing about 10 of these a year. They could sell multiple times more than that, but it's not easy. Why? I spoke with John Graddick this morning about the situation. Can we do more? And if so, how? Or are we going to see other companies step in? Here's my chat with John. Okay, so let's just start here. And John, I guess it'd be fair to say that De Havilland is, are they the only game or name in the game when it comes to water bomber production? Are there other companies, or are they sort of, that's the one who make, you know, dedicated water bombers?
30: No, there are other companies. There's a firm in the U.S. called Air Tractor, and they basically produce crop planes. AT-802 Fireboss is a model number, and it's used to be just a spray aircraft for agricultural spraying. And what they did with the aircraft is that they put pontoons on it, and they can carry about 600 liters of water, and they basically land on lakes. It's an amphibious unit, so they can scoop up about 600 liters of water for Scoop, and they basically are what I would call...
29: Or are we going to see other companies step in? Here's my chat with John.
0: Okay, so let's just start here. And John, I guess it'd be fair to say that De Havilland is, are they the only game or name in the game when it comes to water bomber production? Are there other companies, or are they sort of, that's the one who make, you know, dedicated water bombers?
30: No, there are other companies. They, you know, there's...

0: They basically have, the interior as bladders that they fill with water when they scoop. But they can also be used for search and rescue, for evacuation, for heavy transport. So they have a multi, because they have both landing gear for runway as well as floats for water. So it's a multi-use amphibious aircraft that it's world known now as a amphibious water bomber.
1: And world known, and we've got wildfires worldwide. We've seen what's going on in Europe, we know the United States, and of course we know Canada. So people are crying out for these water bombers, but I guess the issue is the production capability, right? De Havilland produces, I think, 10 of these a year. They've got 38 on back order, almost 40. So a pretty big gap there, right? I mean, they're going flat out and they're only doing 10 a year?
0: Well, they're not going flat out just yet. I think what you see happening in Northeast Calgary right now is they've got they've repurposed a couple of large buildings in Calgary to basically do their prototypes.
1: So the
0: prototype aircraft are being assembled in Northeast Calgary. There are two being built right now. They haven't flown yet. They're still looking at putting all the pieces together. Probably by year end 2026, they'll have gotten most of the pieces that they need for the aircraft. And then next year, 2027, is when they do the testing and they do the flight validation and certification with transport. And so the production facility at De Havilland Field is still probably about 2 years away. They just broke ground a couple months ago.
1: Okay.
0: So there's a lot of work to be done to build out that plant. So the first units will be coming out of De Havilland sometime around mid-year, or I would say end of year 2028.
1: So what do we think in terms of when they do get up and running with what they want to be? How much can they build upon the 10 a year they're doing now?
0: None. They're basically looking at holding it 10 per year. That's, this is a hand-built airplane, there's not a lot of robotics. There's not a lot of automation in the process. We got a couple of thousand guys who are going to be sitting in that plant, and their job is going to be building these airplanes. So the life of the airplane on the production line from start to finish, when you start building an airplane until the time it comes off the line and it's ready to fly, is probably about 10 months. So it's in that hangar for a period of 10 months, and in that 10-month period, they're bolting and riveting and assembling different components of the aircraft, so that it does take time, does take effort, and takes a lot of skills for the individuals who are building these aircraft, because it is not something that you would find anywhere else.
1: They say they could, right? I mean, if they had guarantees and it made sense for them, they would look at expanding their production lines.
0: Yeah, they are, and I think that's the big question mark right now, is that that plant they've got at De Havilland Field right now is 10 a year. So if they say they get I think De Havilland is saying if we get an order for 50 airplanes, we'll cookie cutter the first plant and build a second plant, but not changing their work method. So you build another plant that has another 10 airplanes a year, so you'll have a total of 20 airplanes a year come out.
1: John, is there a risk here? I guess not a risk. I mean, but it's just a reality that if De Havilland I don't know how to characterize it, but if they don't ramp up, somebody else will, right? I mean, the demand for these things is coming from all over the planet. Like, this is the time to strike, isn't it?
0: Yeah, it is. It's one where, it's taken us 60 years to get to where we are in terms of the world renown of this airplane. It's not going to take us, I think De Havilland was really, sounding the alarm, saying we're not going to be the only guy in town over the next 60 years. There will be competition catching up.
1: Yeah.
0: And the question is, how do you maintain, your premier status as an amphibious water bomber with the competition, kicking up their heels? The one thing about a competitive aircraft, those are years away. That whole cycle of, they haven't even been designed yet. There hasn't been a pilot. There's only been a couple of models that they created in a wind tunnel. So, in order for them to basically get an airplane built, a competitive airplane built, get all the supply chain elements in place, get it certified, get it flown, and then get people to come and buy it, you're talking about 7 years.
1: Right, yeah.
0: So we still got a window for De Havilland to maintain its superiority in the water bomber world, but that window is closing pretty fast. 7 years is not a long time in the airline, in the aircraft industry. So, the competition is going to be nipping at De Havilland turns, heals pretty quickly.
1: And John, I mean, I don't know. I know a lot of these planes fly for a long, long time. Is there sort of a finite demand when it comes to water bombers? Can you sort of max out, okay, now we don't need any more all of a sudden, now you've got all these production facilities built?
0: Well, that's what happened in 2015 when Bombardier had the launch.

0: line, and they were like producing 3 a year, then 2 a year, and then, you know, I think at the end of when they were producing 2 a year in 2014, they said, that's it, we're shutting it down. So yeah, these airplanes are not built to be, you know, throwaways. They're built to last. So you've got CL-215s that were built in the 1970s that are still flying missions today. So these airplanes are built to last. They're not complicated airplanes. They're really simplest aircraft. They're not an F-35. They're not an F-22. They're not even, you know, a CF-18. But they are built to last, and they take a beating. So these airplanes, when you buy one of these, it's a 40-year investment, and they fly for 40 years. So if you buy them, but my view is that the world is on fire, and so there are a whole bunch of new markets showing up that need these types of airplanes and need it like yesterday.
1: Yeah.
0: So as Europe is burning up, Middle East is so far so good, but Africa is next. You know, the Far East is next. You know, South America is next. So Australia is already starting to clamor for some as well. So it's not so much that the aircraft lasts a lot longer, it's that we need more of them, and I think that their geographic need is increasing significantly.
1: Yeah. So good prospects.
0: If I could, the problem is not selling them. If I had orders, an order book that I could place 300 airplanes tomorrow, that order book, it's gone. They're gone.
1: Yeah.
0: The problem right now is nobody wants to buy them to commit to them because they haven't got a delivery date. So, we've got 38 sitting on the books right now. The first 22 are going to Europe, and they've been waiting since 2022. So they've been waiting 4 years for these airplanes. They won't get them for another 3, maybe 4 years. So the wait time, for a confirmed order is 8 years. So anybody sitting there that wants to buy these airplanes, like, Alberta wants to buy some more, or, Kearney wants to buy some more, Doug Ford wants to buy some more, 2032, 2033 delivery, which is a long time to wait for these types of airplanes.
1: Very long time, yeah, for sure. You can see how it all works out there. John, great stuff as always. Thanks so much for your time today. Appreciate it.
0: My pleasure. Have a great day. Take care.
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1: Big, well, business story yesterday, but I think this goes far beyond the business community. But Moneris, which was a massive Canadian company, a real success story when it comes to, well, tech and finance and all kinds of things, was sold. It used to be owned jointly by RBC and Bank of Montreal, and it was sold to a private equity firm out of the United States, Francisco Partners, for $2 billion. Big, big, big deal. What is Moneris? Well, it's a company that basically, if you've shopped in the last, I don't know, probably 20 years, you've used Moneris without even knowing it. They're sort of the processor that they handle more than 300,000 points of sale, 5 billion transactions every year. Basically, if you were tapping, you were on Interact, any of those sorts of things, you were probably going through Moneris at least some of the time. Maybe not all the time, but this was a giant. It was Canadian, and now it's not. Now it's American, and people are saying that raises some concerns because we talk a lot about digital sovereignty and things like that, right? Like, there's a lot of data that goes into these financial transactions. So what happens with that? Not everybody is overly comfortable with where we might be headed after this deal. So let's chat now with Sharon Polsky, who is president of the Privacy and Access Council of Canada, about that in particular. Sharon, thank you for joining us today. Appreciate your time.
13: It's my pleasure.
1: So before we get into the sovereignty conversation, first of all, when we talk about Moneris, they're giant, right? You can't underestimate it. I mean, a huge portion of all transactions done in Canada every single day go through Moneris. So in practical terms, if for a company like that and, you know, all of the infrastructure, all the data that goes with it, to go from, you know, being owned by two Canadian banks to an American private equity firm, how much of a shift is that just in the way things will work and all that stuff sort of that is tied into that?
13: Well, the announcement from the banks and from Moneris say, assure Canadians that the 2,000 or so jobs that are in Canada will remain in Canada, that the head office will remain in Canada, and that the banks will continue to recommend Moneris to any client that wants payment processing. So things from that perspective, we can expect won't change much.
1: Right. But there's the question, and I know you're concerned about this. Other people have raised these concerns as well, is the data. I'm sure the system will work fine and it will operate the way it always has. But there's data, and so much data, right? You got to think with financial information, things like that. Like, do we know what kind of data Moneris would have access to? And what concerns you about what may happen now that it's in the hands of an American owner?
13: Well, it's in the hands of a private company, essentially. It's not in government. But then again, we also see the U.S. government, there's talk that they might end up with an equity stake in things like Palantir, a massive surveillance and defense contract company that's also private. This company, the Francisco Group, they, because they are American, are subject to American law. And we saw this with Microsoft a few months ago when its senior executive was asked by the French Senate, their parliament essentially, can you guarantee that the personal information of French people will remain in France? And he said, of course not, because we are an American company. We know we're in France. Same thing is going to happen here. So whether it's because of international trade agreements or the Patriot Act that has nothing to do with patriotism or the Cloud Act, there's a lot of ways that the American government can require an American company to provide whatever information the American government tells it to no warrant, no notification to Canadians, certainly. We have no rights under American law. We'll never know if and what. And the problem is, as you say, there's an awful lot of information, data, and analytics that can not only reveal where you shop, where I shop, where our prime minister, our whichever member of parliament or senator, very politically sensitive people, what do they do? What do they buy? Can they be influenced with that information being known elsewhere? It's possible. Now, don't get me wrong. We already, people sign up to loyalty programs.
1: For sure.
13: Their purchases through credit cards, all of that is available through other means. But this here is a direct pipeline to not only individuals' purchases, which can be interpreted to say what their political preferences are. I put a donation to a political party on my credit card.
1: Yeah.
13: It could say my religion. It could say my medical conditions. There's an awful lot of information that can be gleaned from it. And more than that, look at it from the perspective of the merchant. What stock do they buy? What American products are purchased most often by Canadian small business, which is 98% of businesses in Canada?
1: Mm-hmm.
13: What don't they buy? Can that be leveraged by the Americans trying to negotiate trade or a new CUSMA agreement?
1: Sure, of course. Yeah, great point.
13: Right.
1: In terms of
13: it just goes on and on. There's even national security concerns, again, because it makes people, it exposes them. They might not even know it.
1: Yeah, but it creates a perfect, for lack of a better term, paper trail. It's obviously not paper, but you're right. You can sort of start to build profiles of people and communities and all the rest, as you say. So this gets into that conversation of data sovereignty, which has come up a lot, specifically around these data centers. We've heard a lot of talk. I mean, just because the data is in Canada and it's run by a Canadian firm, does that give us a layer of insulation? Like, when we talk about data sovereignty, what does that mean and how does it work?
13: Well, it depends who you ask, and our Minister of Artificial Intelligence and Digital Innovation, Evan Solomon, and our Prime Minister have talked a lot about it, saying, yes, it's important, and as you say, digital sovereignty, and it's a matter of controlling where our information is, and they stop short of saying it's a matter of the ownership of the company. Because right now we have AWS, Amazon Web Services. We've got their servers in Canada. We've got Microsoft investing billions of dollars to increase Canada's digital sovereignty. We've got foreign companies investing in Canada, providing the services that we need, and that's wonderful, and they assure us that the data stays in Canada. They don't mention that if there's a problem with your server account, somebody in their company who might be outside of Canada has full access to your data to fix the problem. Yeah, they're only supposed to go into your account for specific reasons, but you don't know when they do or
1: don't.
13: You don't
1: know, yeah. I mean, we can't block this sort of thing, right? I mean, we can't, or can we? Should the government be doing something for deals like this, where it's not just, you know, a big Canadian tech darling that's done really, really well, but all of these other implications that come with it? Should government be involved in things like this?
13: Oh, I'm sure there's a lot of people who would say yes, absolutely. But then to what extent do Canadians in a functioning, however well or not well functioning democracy, how much do we want our government to have control over private industry? I think that takes it out of the realm of free and democratic society.
1: Yes, for sure. And that's the question, right? Like, where does that line get drawn? Because we can't, you know, Canada can't own every company that we interact with online. It's impossible to do, but there is that sovereignty issue. It gets into a really difficult area. And like you say, I don't know if government or the people are trying to solve that, to be honest.
13: No, do we really want everything to be state-owned, state-run? I mean, we can look back into fairly recent history, into communist Russia, communist East Bloc countries, yeah. where everything was indeed government-run. How well, how efficiently is another matter. And the problem is not just today, because you have to think there's an awful lot of, like, there's tens of millions of dollars of taxpayer money being handed out by the federal government and by provincial governments to Canadian companies, to academics, to inventors, investors, to create the digital infrastructure and these data centers, as you mentioned. And that's wonderful. But even if there's a contractual obligation that the company shall remain in Canada for X number of years, right. and so much of its ownership has to be Canadian, will those limits be enforced? There already are foreign ownership limits that I think there's sometimes the allowances are made, shall we say. Can the government of Canada, do Canadians want the government of Canada to have such a tight leash on companies to say, if you build something in Canada, you're never allowed to sell it to an American. Right. You're never allowed to sell it to somebody from X nations. I can't imagine anybody would, with that future prospect, would invest their time, their energy, their dollars to create something in Canada that they didn't have control over.
1: Yeah, you're absolutely right.
13: Company, I want control over my company.
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0: national newsroom of the Canadian Press. I'm Lisa Laporte. Nepal's foreign minister is calling for a global response to climate change, saying the country is bearing a disproportionate share of the impacts from it. Wednesday's flash floods started after a glacial collapse high in the Himalayan region. Hundreds of people are dead while thousands remain missing, including 31 Canadian citizens and permanent residents. Today is the final day of campaigning before three federal by-elections.
2: Two of the races will replace former cabinet ministers in Vancouver and Toronto in what are considered safe Liberal seats. But in the rural Quebec riding of Chicoutimi-Lefjord, the 2025 election was a tight three-way race that came down to just over 1,500 votes. That riding opened up when popular Conservative MP Richard Martel resigned his seat to sit in the Senate. So that will likely be the race to watch. And recent polls suggest the vast majority of Quebecers agree with Prime Minister Mark Carney's decision to walk away from negotiations with the U.S. Jason White, The Canadian Press.
0: Ontario Premier Doug Ford says U.S. President Donald Trump's name change for Lake Ontario won't stick. Ford told ABC's This Week Today that Trump signing an executive order on Thursday to change the name of the body of water to Lake America was like something out of Saturday Night Live. While users in Canada will still see Lake Ontario's name on Google Maps, the search engine will put up Lake America as a result if users enter that name in their query. Alberta separatists converged outside the legislature in Edmonton yesterday afternoon ahead of the province's birthday. Edmonton resident and rally attendee Jill Ditto says she believes in Alberta independence.
3: I think that things are never going to change with Ottawa the way it works, so it's very important that we look at what our other options are. I know I've got great nieces, and I want a better Alberta for them. I want them to be able to afford to buy a house, and I want them to be able to have jobs. And with the current state of the country, it's not that way.
0: The Alberta Prosperity Project's push for a referendum on Alberta leaving Canada was quashed in court in May. The group and Premier Danielle Smith's government are appealing that ruling. And a popular amusement park ride that first debuted at the Minnesota State Fair is turning 100.
4: Tilt-A-Whirl ride has been a mainstay at amusement parks across the country. The Rice County Historical Society says it was invented by Herbert Selner after he failed at making a water ride with spinning boats, and his brother suggested making a land-bound version. Mike Premanderson says he remembers his grandparents bringing him to the fair and the Tilt-A-Whirl.
24: We love to bring our kids and do the same thing, and it's definitely a family tradition. Knowing that it's 100 years old this year is pretty crazy, but I'm glad that we get to be a part of it.
4: I'm Donna Warner.
0: This is the Canadian Press. In sports, the BC Lions and Ottawa Redblacks go head-to-head tonight in CFL action in a matchup of the last-place teams in each division. The Toronto Blue Jays blanked the Seattle Mariners 7-0 today in Major League Baseball action. The Jays opened their new Hall of Excellence yesterday ahead of an afternoon ceremony for 2026 inductee Buck Martinez at Rogers Centre. Jays president and CEO Mark Shapiro spoke at the ceremony.
25: The Hall of Excellence creates a permanent home for the stories, achievements, and memories of the players and leaders who helped to build this franchise and shape Blue Jays history.
0: The Jays went into today's game 1.5 games out of the last American League wildcard spot. And Canada's Leila Fernandez has advanced to round 2 of the U.S. Open after beating China's Shui Zhang. From the Canadian Press, I'm Lisa Laporte.
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26: Welcome, everybody, to this week's version of Life Shouldn't Hurt. It's our radio show that gets deep into the realities of pain, injury, recovery, community, what we all can achieve when we get together. We try to keep things engaging, insightful, and even a little fun. I'm Grant Fedorik. I'm joined by Anita Cassidy. Her and I are doing our best to help people feel better, move better, ultimately live better. And each episode, we try to bring expert interviews, personal stories, practical advice on everything from overcoming chronic pain to understanding the science behind healing and what our community can do when it really gets together. So whether you're an athlete or someone recovering from an injury, or you're just curious how to keep your body functioning at its best, hey, that's what this is all about. Life shouldn't hurt. That's what we're here to do, delivering some knowledge and with a big heart. And Anita, today our guests on the show are going to be somebody that you know really, really well.
1: I do.
26: So that's going to be Jody and Hayden Curry. And how long have you known Jody?
1: Jody and I met in grade 10. Many moons ago, and instantly...
26: That was like last year.
1: Yes, exactly. These crow's feet indicate that. Jody and I met in grade 10, instantly best friends. So we have been really good friends since then, and I've seen her have all her three babies.
26: Amazing. Super cool. And Hayden, a pretty special one.
1: Hayden was number three, so I had been with Jody and John sort of throughout their whole... Really good friends throughout that whole time. Jody was in the hospital with Hayden, ready to deliver, and I think her husband had been on night shift, so I actually went and spent the night with her at the hospital before Hayden was born.
26: Yeah.
1: And I just remember those moments because the next day that baby was born with white hair.
26: Right. And Hayden was preemie.
1: She was a preemie, yes.
26: Right. And born with albinism.
1: Yes. So, but they didn't know until she was born. And
26: so
1: Jody,
26: they didn't do any genetic testing or anything like that prior?
1: There was no concerns. Baby one and baby two were... had no indication.
26: Gotcha.
1: So then baby three comes and Hayden's born with white hair. And at first they thought it was just really blonde hair.
26: Okay.
1: But pure white, beautiful.
26: Yeah.
1: And so that's when sort of all that information started to come out. And so there was a lot of stress and unknown and uncertainty because never was this on the radar.
26: And we'll get a chance to talk to Jody and Hayden because Hayden's story is an amazing one. She wants to talk about her success as a visually impaired athlete. And we're talking, she's into everything. She's not just into hockey and she's not just into track. If it's a sport, she wants to play it and she wants to be as best as she can. And I know she's going to have some gems for us because she's she's 15.
1: Yeah.
26: So there's a lot to be learned from young people these days, but I'm going to interview you for a second.
1: All right,
26: Anita. So you've got a chance to watch this little girl grow up. What's been your experience seeing her grow up?
1: She's incredible. When she was little, it was, you know, because she was visually impaired and they weren't sure when they're young, it's hard to determine how visually impaired.
26: Right.
1: So easier to tell as they get older. But even when it came to flooring in the house, like they looked at making sure transitions in the house had different colors.
26: Sure.
1: So that giving markers. So they had to sort of make their environment safe for her as a little kid.
26: Right.
1: But as she's grown up, I always say, I'm like, how is she blind? Because she does so well and she sees so many things. She's intelligent. She's positive. She's optimistic. I don't think there's anything she can't do, honestly.
26: No, and the world isn't happening to her. She's happening to it, which, you know, when I get a chance to chat with her, I want her to have that opportunity to share with her, not the disability, but the ability.
1: Absolutely.
26: And to me, that's what we love to see in people is what can they do and are there things that the environment can change, adapt in order to make it more successful for anybody. And I mean, that life shouldn't hurt, right, Anita? That's kind of what it's all about. And how about Jody? What a mom.
1: What a mom.
26: Hey?
1: Both Jody and her husband, John, obviously good friends for a long time, but they just rolled with that situation. It was like, where do we get resources? How do we learn more? How do we support her? What does that look like long term? Is she going to be able to drive as she gets older? What school can she go to?
26: I'm going to ask them all these questions. You're loading me up with the questions I can send her way. But it seems like they've tackled a lot of those and there's still so many things that they're tackling at the same time because, you know, she's 15. There's still things to come.
1: Absolutely.
26: And I'm sure they're the kind of parents that seem to be looking forward, you know, trying to anticipate and do their best, I would assume.
1: There's a lot of optimism and a lot of positivity.
26: What other things have you seen them doing to make life a little bit more inclusive for Hayden?
1: Well, like I said, from modifying their home in certain ways, making sure that she had the support. So she's a big track athlete. And so their son, Cohen, you know, she wanted to run cross country and she couldn't see. So he ran beside her. And so the family all pitches in, everybody, to help support and give her what she needs to excel. For example, in Run Wild this year, a race that we put on every year, there's a kids race. And my little girl, who's 7, didn't want to run it alone, and I didn't want to run it. So Hayden ran alongside her.
26: Right.
1: So they ran together. And so as she's grown, there's just things you realize you have no idea how she can do some of these things, and she just does them.
26: To me, it's inspiring.
1: It is.
26: Any days that you wake up and you don't want to stick that foot off the edge of the bed and get up and get moving, and then you see somebody like Hayden, or I mean, how many guests have we had on this show who just, you know, they see these obstacles or they meet these obstacles kind of right head on. Now, sometimes you don't have a choice. Yeah. You know, it is what it is. You either continue on, get around them, get over them and continue. But other times it's because you want to live it fullest, to the fullest. And that's kind of the thing that I find the most inspiring is from those people who they're not just trying to survive. They're actually thriving.
1: They're thriving for sure.
26: Hayden's, I'm sure she's going to get a chance to tell me these stories. She does. She wears glasses.
1: Yep.
26: They've got to be pretty thick glasses.
1: So they've worked with the Canadian Institute. What is it? The CNIB.
26: CIB.
1: CNIB.
26: National Institute for the Blind.
1: You know, making sure she's getting all the right, like when she was younger, getting all the different technologies and stuff that they had at the time. And then obviously helping with glasses to help improve whatever vision she does have. Because she has some, obviously, to some degree, but legally blind.
26: Yeah, that's cool.
1: Yeah.
26: We're so fortunate to get to talk to all of these people and get to learn from them. You know, Anita, here's one more thing that I would love to hear from your experience as a friend. Do you guys, what role have you guys? I got a chance to hear about Charlie running and spending some time with Hayden. Are you guys still around? Are you still playing a role? Do you go to the games? Do you get to see Hayden kind of participate in sport?
1: Do you know, she plays so many sports and participates in so many things, and they actually moved out to an acreage. So they live out on an acreage life, but we get to see them. They've been involved with our kids. We've spent a lot of time together over the years.
26: Gotcha.
1: Yeah.
26: Well, maybe we'll get a chance after we chat with Hayden and Jody. Maybe we should go to I'd love to go to one of her hockey games.
1: And see.
26: I also want to hear this. Here's some things I want to learn from Hayden. I want to know how she plays because she can't see the puck. So yeah. How does she figure out where she's going? Now, the fact that there's a white ice and a black object, that probably helps a little bit.
1: Contrast.
26: But I'm really curious how she actually can participate. Track is another one. How is it that she cannot kind of understand or figure out her way as to where to go. I'm curious what other sports she's tried and which ones she's been successful at, which ones she can't play. I'm curious, are there some things that it's like, nope, can't play that? There's got to be some sports that would be dangerous for her to play, so I'd be really curious which ones those are.
1: I think her mom said no to baseball.
26: Okay. we'll find out.
1: Lobbing at her head at a high speed.
26: Right, I guess. You wouldn't want a ball coming at you at high speed.
1: Yeah.
26: So that makes sense for sure. Those are all the things that we're going to find out. When we come back after the break, you're going to get a chance to hear directly from those who are living with it, and that's visual impairment and participation in sport. And I hope to also touch on the fact that young girls in sport are dropping out at a higher rate than boys. And one of our goals, if we can continue to find those people who keep girls in sport for the long term, because I think sport and activity is going to contribute to a healthier Canada. No doubt about it. That's one of our missions here. Let's keep people active. Let's keep people moving. The more you move and the longer you move, the longer you're going to live and the longer you're going to live well. And that's what this show is all about, because this is called Life Shouldn't Hurt. After the break with Jody and Hayden Curry, friends of Anita Cassidy, on behalf of her and myself, you're not going to want to miss this story. I'm Grant Fedoruk. This is Life Shouldn't Hurt on the Chorus Radio Network.
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8: Sports have long been a powerful sport force for inclusion, resilience, and personal growth. For athletes with blindness or visual impairment, the challenges may be unique, but the drive to compete and excel remains just as strong. Despite this, participation rates among blind athletes are significantly lower than those of sighted individuals. Studies show that blind and partially sighted people are twice as likely to be inactive compared to the general population. While younger individuals with sight loss engage in sports at similar rates to their sighted peers, participation drops significantly with age. Now, one of the biggest barriers to sports participation for blind athletes is accessibility. Half of blind and partially sighted individuals feel that their sight loss prevents them from exercising as much as they'd like to. Additionally, misconceptions persist. Many people don't strongly believe that blind individuals can play sports. However, organizations like the International Blind Sports Federation, they're working hard to change the narrative. Life shouldn't hurt. We're going to work to change the narrative. Blind athletes continue to defy expectations, proving that the right support, training, and opportunities, they can thrive too in competitive sports. From hockey to track and field, a story we're going to hear today is from Hayden Curry, and she's joined by our mom, Jody. And we're going to get a chance to talk about what it's like to participate in sport right here in Alberta, but we're all in Canada. Welcome, Jody. Welcome, Hayden.
9: Hi.
10: Thank you, Grant.
8: Thanks for being here today.
9: Thank you.
8: So, track. Let's talk. Let's talk about the sports. What made you love the sports that you're in now?
9: Mm-hmm. Well, like, when I was younger, all my siblings always did sports. Like, for my brother, I was always at the rink because he did hockey. And so, just always being around sports, I just always wanted to do them.
8: Gotcha. So, what was the first sport you played?
9: Hockey.
8: Hockey was the first sport you played. Now, how old were you?
9: 4.
8: 4 years old. Jody, was her vision always an issue from the time she was, since she was young?
10: Since she was born, yeah. She was our little preemie, and they told us right from the beginning that she would have vision issues, so.
8: And where does your vision issues come from?
9: My albinism, I think.
8: Yeah.
9: Genetic,
8: right? So albinism, for those that are listening, it's a genetic change in our code where it's an amount of melanin in our system, and it can play a role. And one of the common things is vision loss. I am so lucky to have learnt and spent time with one of the most amazing physios, and he was the same. He had albinism, and his vision also was very poor, But he was so amazing with his hands and his ability to relate to people. It almost came. It was almost his superpower, to be honest. So hockey was the first thing he played. What were some of the challenges at 4 years old playing when you had visual impairment?
9: Well, I couldn't really, like, see the puck, so I'd always just follow where everybody was going.
8: Okay.
9: And so I was not really in my position.
8: Gotcha.
9: And then when we were younger, we used to always have to play goalie, and it was just whoever. So I would be in net, and I could not stop a puck.
8: So clearly not the position you play anymore.
9: Yeah, and then just, like, if the rinks are busier, it was harder for me, and just not being able to find the puck.
8: Gotcha. Has that changed?
9: Yeah, I've kind of, like, learned as I got older, and I'm better at now seeing it, and I kind of just adapted and learned how to do it.
8: And what are those, some of those adaptations that you learned? So is it sound? How do you track a puck now?
9: Well, my team always is telling me where to be and where they're going to pass it, and we always make sure that I know, like, what the play is and what we're trying to do. And then I've kind of just, as I've gotten older, I've just gotten used to knowing where the play is going to be and where it's going to go and where I should be.
8: What other sports? What was the next sport that you tackled?
9: I don't know, like, in order.
8: That's
9: but
8: okay.
9: I know, like, volleyball and basketball, and right now I'm playing flag football.
8: Gotcha. Let's talk about some of the challenges with all those sports. So let's break it down one by one. How about volleyball?
9: It's hard, like, when you're going to get the ball and you look up and, like, my eyes catch the light. And then I, like, lose the ball, and it's hard to tell, like, where it's going to go and where it is.
8: Right. So how do you deal with that?
9: Just my team telling me. And then sometimes my school actually got a different colored ball for me to use, and they would get other schools to use it so that I could see it easier.
8: Oh, that's a great idea. So changing the equipment has made a difference.
9: Yeah.
8: What she was describing, what Hayden's describing, is something called photophobia, and it comes with... It's a common thing with albinism, and so bright light will be very uncomfortable. Does it hurt when you look at the light, or is it just, you just can't do it?
9: Yeah, sometimes, especially if I'm in a brightness for a long time, it hurts a lot more.
8: Got you. Now, let's talk the next one. So basketball, how about that?
9: Basketball is one of the easier ones, but I know sometimes the schools would dim the lights for me, like in my last couple games, just because it gets too bright and it's hard. But, and then if, like, the box on the back of the rim isn't really easy to see, it's kind of hard to get the ball in it, but it's not that bad.
8: We are joined by Hayden Curry and her mom, and Hayden lives thriving with albinism, and as a result of that, visual impairment, and plays sports. So this is an opportunity for all those listening out there who have kids or have their own challenges, particularly around visual impairment. And you've heard me talk about it so many times, the value of participating in sport for so many reasons. Social, the social aspect, enjoying teammates, building team, those sort of things, right down to the physical aspect, which is finding something that you love that can help to keep you healthy for a long, long time. I don't like to talk politics, but it is one thing that I do want our Canadian government, all of our governments, to put way more effort into. I think you want to commit to healthcare. One of the first things is supporting sports. And especially sports for people who have challenges, like visual impairment. So what other sports? Track. Track's a big one. My daughter loves track. What do you run? What do you do in track?
9: I do mostly long distances, like 1500 and like 800. And then the other day, well, a couple months ago, I ran my first 5K.
8: Okay.
9: And then I do like throwing events, and then I'm not very good at jumping, but I try.
8: Well, that would be the same for me. I'm 5'6". I don't really get very high. High jump was not the thing I excelled at. Neither was shot put. I mean, a lot of the people doing shot put could throw me further than I could throw the shot put. So that wasn't my sport either. And I think that's important for people to know. We've all got our skills in those sports, but it doesn't mean we don't love to do them. What are some of the other challenges that you've found, Hayden, over the years? I think participating, like, and wanting to, you know, play the things you love.
9: Well, like, for track, I know seeing the lines, they try and put me on, like, the outside lane.
8: Okay.
9: And then when I played, like, soccer and sports outside, it was harder because I always had to be wearing sunscreen and had to have a hat. And then, like, it was way brighter some days, and it all depended on, like, the weather, how I would be playing.
8: Right. Jody, you've kind of obviously been there since the very beginning. What are some of the challenges that you've seen watching your daughter grow up in sport?
10: I think that the environment, sometimes it's not favorable for her. Like if the jerseys are too close in color, that's a huge one. I think our biggest challenge was the only sport we had to say no to was her older sister, Kaislyn, and Cohen, her brother, play ball, softball and baseball. And we had to say no, because it wasn't safe for her to have a ball thrown or hit at her. So that was a challenge, having to actually say no to her.
8: And yet you let her play goal.
10: Well, she had a helmet on. Helmet and
8: so a puck coming at her was okay.
10: Yeah.
8: All right. Okay. So those are what other challenges you might you've been there from the very beginning.
10: Yeah.
8: It sounds like she's been supported by a very inclusive community, though.
10: Oh, she's had some phenomenal coaches who are always asking us, what can we do? And they've done their own research. And, you know, we've had the support of the CNIB and other parent groups. But I think the biggest thing is advocating for her and educating people, because some kids don't understand that she can't see. But just telling them, if you communicate on the field or on the rink or wherever you are, it's better for the whole team. So, and Hayden's a huge advocate for herself since she was just a little girl. So,
8: Hayden, it sounds like you're making all your teams better for themselves too. They're all learning life skills because you're around. When we come back after the break, I want to get more into this. I think any time we can break down barriers, not just to sport, to life, we're making a difference. That's what Life Shouldn't Hurt is all about. I'm Grant Fedoric. After the break, we're talking sports and visual impairment with an expert, and that's somebody who's living with it, and her mom, also an expert too. I'm Grant Fedoric. This is Life Shouldn't Hurt on the Chorus Radio Network.
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2: Albinism is a genetic condition that affects the production of melanin, and it's a pigment responsible for coloring our skin, hair, and eyes. Some interesting facts. It's inherited. It's a genetic mutation that affects melanin production. There's different types of albinism, including oculocutaneous albinism, which affects the skin, hair, and eyes, and ocular albinism, which is just primarily the eyes. Something important for people to know is it's very much has an effect on vision. And we're joined by Jody Curry, mom to Hayden Curry. Hayden is an athlete who is also visually impaired. And I love to define people by the thing that they do, not the thing that might be the challenge. And you are an athlete because you play all kinds of sports. I thought we were getting into hockey and a little bit of track, but it turns out it's everything except for baseball.
3: Yeah.
2: Right. All right, Hayden, tell us. So what drives you? There's so many things that, you know, you could do instead, right? You could listen to music. There's a lot of different things, but what drives you to sport?
3: Just always having something to do. I don't really like sitting and doing nothing. I always like being busy. And so always having like a practice to go to or something like every day of the week, and then getting to spend time with lots of people and meeting new people, and just always getting to be active and just being fit and learning new things.
2: Anybody you can think of who's played a big role so far? You're so young, so it's not like you're going to list off a whole bunch of mentors or anything like that, but you have a coach, a teammate, family member, somebody who's inspired you or has impacted your journey so far?
3: Definitely my parents and my siblings, because they've always taken me places and have like helped me through everything. And then I've had a lot of help with lots of coaches. I had this one coach, her name's Jen, and she helped me a lot in like my first couple years of female hockey. And she was always learning new things and trying to help me and just making sure I was always, like my team was always helping me, making sure I can do stuff. And she like wrote a couple articles about me, and it just, she was definitely one of the most.
2: Shout out to Coach Jen. We've talked about on this show just actually the real impact or the change that just women and girls in sport, mm-hmm. and the high number of people and girls that quit sport as a result of, you know, environment and things like that. So now we've got somebody who's been inspired. I think that those mentors, those role models play a huge role in keeping people active in sport. What do you see doing? What you got new sports you want to take on, or are you going to just keep getting really good at the ones you're playing?
3: I just started playing flag football for my school, and then next year in high school I want to try out for the flag football team.
2: Gotcha.
3: So, yes,
2: like why that. Flag football?
3: My sister played flag football when she was in high school, and now she coaches the team. And it just seems really fun, so I really wanted to try it.
2: Do you find it's easy or hard? Like, the hardest part's got to be seeing the flag to get the flag. So how do you do it?
3: I just kind of aim for the flag and try not. Sometimes I accidentally grab people's pants.
2: Well, that's okay. I'll be blunt. I played flag football and I've done the same thing. So I don't know that you get to use your vision as a reason for that.
3: Yeah, but, and then, like, we haven't had our first tournaments this week, grab people's pants.
2: Well, that's okay. I'll be blunt. I played flag football, and I've done the same thing. So I don't know that you get to use your vision as a reason for that.
3: Yeah, but, and then, like, we haven't had our first tournaments this week, but, so I haven't actually been

0: And I played flag football, and I've done the same thing. So I don't know that you get to use the, your vision as a reason for that.
1: Yeah, but and then like, we haven't our first tournaments this week, but so I haven't actually been in like a real game situation yet.
0: Okay.
1: So we'll
0: what
1: see
0: position
1: how
0: are you playing, Hayden?
1: We haven't even really decided yet, but I've been practicing as center and rusher.
0: Oh, okay. Gotcha. So you're really going after that flag. Fantastic.
1: Yeah.
0: And I heard a neat story about Run Wild. You ran your first 5K, is that right, this year?
1: Yeah.
0: And how did that go?
1: It was good. I was supposed to have my friend there with me, but she got sick, so I was all alone. But my uncle helped me and got me ready to run. And then there was a lot of help, like a lot of pylons and things that told me where to go. So I didn't get lost.
0: Do you remember what time you ran it in? I could probably look it up.
1: 25 minutes.
0: Holy moly. That's fantastic. My best time at Run Wild, my best 5K time is 28 minutes. And I was pretty sure, I was actually a little worried. I thought they might need a defibrillator along the course because I was worried that I wasn't going to finish and then I was going to have a heart incident at my own event. So thank goodness that didn't happen. But 25 minutes, that's your first 5K.
1: Yeah.
0: Wow. Did you got a goal? Are you going to try to set records or what?
1: I want to try and run like farther distances, but I don't know any records.
0: So what would the challenges to that be? We're joined by Hayden Curry. She has albinism, but she's an athlete, and I would say is defined by being able to be successful at so many sports. Mm-hmm. What do you see the challenges of running a longer distance?
1: Definitely more like, especially like where you're running, depending on like, I remember when I was younger and I used to do runs for school, we would run like in the river valley and I would have to have my brother come running with me just because all like the roots on the ground and stuff like that. But definitely just the ground and all the things, all the obstacles you have to run through are the hardest part, and just knowing like where to go.
0: What do you love about running so much?
1: I don't really know. I just have always been running, and I just don't really know why I'm good at it, but I just am able to run for long distances, and I'm good at pacing myself and not getting tired.
0: Yeah, how do you keep your mind occupied? That's my problem.
1: Well, I don't really, I kind of just think about what I'm doing and what I'm doing next and where I have to go and thinking about like what's going on, and sometimes I make stories in my head while I'm running.
0: That's amazing. Jody, you know, you must be so proud. Mm-hmm. I think we're all so proud of our kids.
2: Yes.
0: But the perseverance, the resilience, where do you think that comes from?
2: Right from birth, she was our little preemie, and so she was in the NICU for a while, and we just said she was determined, and ever since then, it's everything in her life. With school, she's top, you know, athletic kid, and she wants to try everything and be good at everything. So she's creative, she's smart, she, you know, loves her people. She loves being part of a team, and I think that drives her, too. Like, leadership is huge for her, and her sports IQ, like, I think that's also just because she's so smart, but she gets sports. So I think that helps her in hockey, right? She understands the game, and she studies the game, and she loves the game. So that helps
0: her. So it doesn't sound like she needs motivation.
2: No.
0: But she needs a lot of support.
2: Mm-hmm.
0: And I'm curious, you must have advice for parents out there who have kids who are visually impaired. What advice have you got for them out there?
2: Yeah, we've met with a lot of parents with younger kids, and you know, you have to advocate for them right from the beginning, and just letting them try everything and encouraging them, because if not, then they're, like you said, they're just going to sit at home and not know their limitations. And we always say, I always say, Hayden, you're limitless. There's no limit to what you can try, unless it's not safe. But we encourage that, and you know, and educating people has been huge for us with her, because you know, it's something that not everyone understands, and people, she has a huge fan club, this kid, for sure.
0: Well, she's got a new one here. I obviously, the interesting thing about inclusivity, particularly when it comes to disability and sport, I think it's a two-way street. I think a lot of people look at it like we need to be inclusive for the athlete, But I don't think they understand the benefit to the team and the other people who are allowing an inclusive environment. The learning that goes on, the understanding of people's abilities, their superpowers.

0: I literally, those are the terms I use. You know, somebody says, you know, you nap during the day. I'm like, oh, maybe I was ADD. I don't know. I have no idea. But those things that got me in trouble as a kid are my superpowers today.
1: Right.
0: So those things that I had trouble with, I'm colorblind. So I can't, I am not going to talk about anywhere near the challenges you have. But for me, it comes down to those little things become the things that make us unique, I guess, you know. And my wife always teases me that I can't tell the difference between gray, green, and you name it. But it becomes those things that make us all a little bit different, make us so cool. You're super cool. I want to know a little bit more. Do you have time to stick around for one more segment? I got a few more questions because I think you've got advice. And I asked your mom for some, but I think you've got advice for other kids, also girls out there who are in sport. Our job in the next segment is to get more people in sport and get them to keep playing. Can you do that for me?
2: Yeah.
0: Okay, we're joined by Hayden Curry, her mom Jody. After the break, we're going to talk about her challenges and things that she's done and advice for all of you out there to make a difference in your lives. I'm Grant Fedoric. This is Life Shouldn't Hurt on the Chorus Radio Network.
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0: We started the show and I talked about sports being a powerful force for inclusion, resilience, and personal growth. We've been talking to Hayden Curry and she's been sharing her story. She lives with albinism and has a visual impairment, a pretty serious one. I think we talked about it. You said you weren't sure, but you said maybe 2,100 or was it more?
20: I think 2,100 or 2,150.
0: Okay, so for those wondering, you hear these numbers all the time. You hear 2020. What we're talking about when we say those numbers, to make it very simple for people out there, is that what I can see at 100 feet, so that's she sees at 20. So, sorry, the other way around. The long and the short is she's got difficulty seeing distances. And how about reading in close? Do you have any issues with that?
20: Yeah, at school, like, I have someone who reads all my tests for me and stuff. And, like, I need my books in large print and all my stuff in bigger fonts.
0: How about your cell phone?
20: Very big.
0: Yeah, so big. Do you read it mostly or do you let it read to you?
20: I usually read, like, all my texts and all that stuff because I don't like hearing like the computer voice.
0: Right. Do you haven't changed the voice of Siri or whatever on there yet? My wife has changed hers to this Aussie guy. Mm-hmm. I feel a little jealous. Now, Hayden, tell us a little bit. You've got must have a lot of advice for people out there. How about other kids who want to get involved with sport, have challenges of their own? Maybe it's a visual impairment. What advice have you got for them?
20: Just working hard. Not like not looking at where everybody else is, but where you are, and not trying to be like everyone else because you're on your own, like it's your own thing, and you got to focus on what you have to do to get better and what you're working on, and just keep working hard and take each different thing as something new, every different like battle as a new one, and just work hard and keep going.
0: That's amazing advice. You know, you graduate grade 9. How old are you, Hayden? 15 years old. The wisdom of, well, more wisdom than this 50-year-old. Mm-hmm. So that's pretty amazing advice out there. How about when they face challenges? Have you got advice for them? Because it's not easy for anybody. It doesn't always go well for anyone out there. But when you've got a challenge, like you've got, what about those obstacles that make you want to quit sometimes?
20: Just like realizing that you have so much support and so many people to help you. And just realizing, like, what you can do and know that, like, if somebody says something about you, like, it's not always true and, like, you can keep going and you can, like, overcome those odds and beat those odds and prove people wrong.
0: Can you tell us about one of those experiences you had? Did you have any of those so far? You must.
20: Yeah, sometimes, like, especially in games at hockey, some people say some stuff and doesn't make you feel great, but yeah. I definitely... Like, whenever people say that, I have my team behind me, and they're there to bounce back at those people, and my coaches, and they're all there to help me.
0: Sure, kids can be pretty mean sometimes. Do you find that? Yeah, and so what a great way to look at it. Have you ever had it happen where it really got you mad?
20: Yeah.
0: How'd you deal with it?
20: Well, my team was there to help me, and then just talking to my parents in the car on the way home. And my coaches, and they all just helped me through it.
0: Mom, that's gonna be hard when you see that happen. I think none of us wanna see our kids face those kind of moments in life, but it's gotta be even a little bit harder.
2: For sure, yeah. And, you know, when people use a visual identity as a comeback or, I don't know what you call that now in sports, like, sure. It's tough because it's different if they say you suck or whatever, but when they're using something that physically about yourself that you can't change, then that's tough. So.
0: Right, and I think kids face that all the time out there, and it's definitely a big reason why I think some people stop playing sports. Mm-hmm. You know, it's like bullying in school. But it's in sport. It's almost like it was accepted for so long that it's hard to break that barrier down.
2: Yeah,
0: I think we're getting better at it
2: for sure. And the associations are better about it. And like it is bullying, so you know, they have policies in place for
0: that.
2: How
0: about the refs? Do they play a role?
20: There's been some times where people have said, like, not to me, but, like, there's been times where somebody said something and the ref, like, tells them. One time, I think a girl got, like, suspended for saying something.
0: Okay.
20: Yeah.
0: I mean, the best lesson sometimes is in punishment. I think lessons are better learned. It should never happen in the first place, because as we're surrounded and as we're enjoying sport with people who have challenges, I think it makes us all understand a little bit better. Isn't that what inclusion is all about? Okay, Hayden, I've got a few more. What are your goals? Where are you trying to go in sport?
20: I want to do something that makes people realize that, like, everyone could play sport. And either, like, if I could play for, like, Canadian blind hockey, which I don't really know how that works, but I would want to do that, or, like, just go somewhere big and be something that everyone can see. And then if not, I always wanted to be, like, a physiotherapist or something in the NHL or something, like, behind the scenes working with hockey still. And still getting to be around it.
0: Well, we're always looking for physios. We're not in the ranks, but we're definitely making a difference out there. You're hired, so you've got a little bit of work ahead of you, though, before you get there. So that kind of answered my question. Do you have an idea of what you want to do when you go to university? Is that the plan?
20: Yeah, probably, like, physiotherapy and kinesiology, and one day hopefully working for, like, the Oilers.
0: Okay, are you listening out there? Bob and the group, if you're listening, I got somebody who's working toward a job with you. Definitely, we're big fans of the Oilers right now during the playoff run. Also seeing organizations like that get behind, you know, amazing charities like the Stollery and things like that. It's beautiful to see. It's definitely inspiring. The last question, what inspires you?
20: Well, I definitely look at, like, some famous people, like the PWHL, all, like, the famous girls there. And then my favorite player, Zach Hyman, and he always shows that, like, you don't have to be the best, you just have to keep working hard and keep working and just doing little things, and if you keep showing up, good things will happen.
0: Holy moly, I don't even think we can keep going after that. It's almost like we needed, if we could drop a mic in this room, that's where the mic drops. Jody, what do you wish for her? I'm sure it's nothing but the best.
2: Oh, for sure. She's going to be something one day, an ambassador, or I don't know. She's going to make a difference for sure.
0: You heard the name here, everybody. You've heard the name Hayden Curry. Watch out, world. Watch out, Canada. Keep your eye open for what this amazing girl can do. All the best from all of us over here. We are so fortunate to get to learn from you. And Mom, thanks for being a part of the show today.
2: Of course.
0: And hopefully we inspire somebody out there, whether it's a kid who's got their own challenges or it's a parent who perseveres to keep their kid in sport and advocates and tells the stories like we are doing, because we want everybody to live their life to the fullest. And we're looking forward to having a new physio at Leading Edge named Hayden Curry to you. Thanks for joining us today, you both.
2: Thank you.
4: Wow, getting a chance to hear from Hayden. What a treat. What inspires you? She says, Zach Hyman, you just have to keep working hard, doing little things and showing up, and good things will happen. That didn't just make my day. It's, I think, a quote that I'm going to keep using with our team all week long, and maybe something that we need to add to our stories that we share with one another, because I got to tell you, she might be 15 years old, but she is speaking from a place of wisdom. And what a life she has led. And aren't we so lucky to have shared some of her 15 years experience here? And you might all be sitting there and saying, what can I learn from a 15-year-old? Well, a visually impaired kid who is doing her best out there to make a difference in the world, enjoying life, seizing it by the horns, and literally playing sports that many of us might not participate in for one reason or another. And here she is, just deriving so much joy and excitement and love for life. And that's what this show is all about. Because ultimately, what do we try to do? We're trying to keep you all moving, aiming for you all to enjoy that slice of life that you're living in and making the best of every day you possibly can, because that's ultimately all that we all can do, doing it through shared experience, telling stories like Hayden's. And on behalf of all of us over here at Life Shouldn't Hurt, we can't thank you all enough for being a part of that journey. Until next week, everyone, thank you so much. I'm Grant Fedoruk, and I'm hoping your life doesn't hurt. Join us next week on the Chorus Radio Network.
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31: From the national newsroom of the Canadian Press, I'm Lisa Laporte. Tige festivals have been cancelled across Canada as Nepal grapples with extreme flooding. Nepalese community organizations in Toronto, Brampton, and Calgary canceled their annual cultural festivals that were to mark the Hindu practice of celebrating womanhood. The president of the Nepali Canadian Women's Society of BC says her organization decided to redirect $15,000 in ticket sales to humanitarian relief efforts in Nepal. Canada's federal government has said it will support $5 million in humanitarian aid to support Nepal, where hundreds are dead and thousands are missing in the aftermath of flash floods. Meantime, Nepal's Foreign Secretary Amrit Bahadur Ray says the government continues its communication and coordination with the international community.
8: A dedicated emergency control room at the Ministry of Foreign Affairs is coordinating with the relevant agencies as well as with the families of missing people. Our diplomatic missions are also constantly sharing and updating verified information and facilitating communication with families and extend any necessary assistance, identification, and repatriation procedures.
31: It's the final day of campaigning ahead of three federal by-elections tomorrow. McGill University political science professor Daniel Belland says the race to watch is in the Quebec riding of Chicoutimi-Lafjord. The Saguenay region of Quebec has been particularly hard hit by U.S. President Donald Trump's tariffs, as it is a major producer of aluminum and forestry, while home to a significant number of dairy farmers. Google Maps has officially updated the name of Lake Ontario to Lake America for users in the U.S.
9: Google Maps will still display it in Canada as Lake Ontario, unless users here specifically search for the term Lake America. The search giant says it made the change because the U.S. government's geographic names database formally changed the name to Lake America. People outside of Canada and the U.S. will see it written out both ways. U.S. President Donald Trump signed an executive order on Thursday to change the name of the body of water after trade talks broke down between Ottawa and Washington, and Canada announced its plans to retaliate. Kyle Duggan, The Canadian Press, Ottawa.
11: Did you stretch, you big stretcher? It's so good for you. You ready?
31: And Spider-Man Brand New Day topped the box office for the fifth weekend in a row. Studio estimates say the film starring Tom Holland and Zendaya raked in $22.2 million in American and Canadian theaters. This brings the movie's worldwide total to $2.33 billion U.S., making it the fourth highest grossing film of all time. This is the Canadian Press. In sports, play is getting underway this hour between the BC Lions and Ottawa Red Blacks in CFL action in a match up of the last place teams in each division. The Toronto Blue Jays blanked the Seattle Mariners 7-0 today in Major League Baseball action. The Jays went into today's game 1.5 games out of the last American League wildcard playoff spot. Canada's Leila Fernandez is on to the second round of the U.S. Open thanks to a straight sets win today over China's Shui Zhang. Indianapolis Colts wide receiver Keenan Allen was arrested today on drunk driving charges. The misdemeanor charges listed on the jail records were operating a motor vehicle while intoxicated and operating a motor vehicle while intoxicated endangering a person. The Colts announced on August 19th they had agreed to a one-year contract with Allen, who is a six-time Pro Bowl selection. From the Canadian Press, I'm Lisa Laporte.
12: Turn it up, Edmonton. The EE are bringing the noise back to Commonwealth. It all starts right here on 880 Chad. This is the Courtney Theriot Show, Weekend Edition on 880 Chad.
13: Yeah, certainly needing to lean on each other as the escalation in the ongoing trade war with the United States taking another level here over the last couple of days. I don't know if you heard this morning. Donald Trump's latest trade salvo, he wants to rename Lake Ontario as Lake America. It's the type of grade one name calling that would get him laughed off the playground. What's next? Trying to wet Willie Dominic LeBlanc? Childish antics have only heightened the resolve of the vast majority of Canadians as we're fighting for values, we're fighting for country, we're fighting for sovereignty. And that means perhaps leaning even further into the Buy Canadian mantra. But how effective will that be in the face of the latest wave of tariffs? Well, we had a survey a few weeks ago from the Canadian Federation of Independent Business, and they found that 2 in 5 Canadian exporters say that their exports will fall under these new tariffs that came into effect 3 days ago. And another 3/4 of those say they're going to lose revenue. A third say a lot of revenue. And so the federal government announcing its fight back strategy today, which included dollar for dollar tariffs in matching what the United States did on the weekend. No doubt that is going to add additional pressure on many companies, especially these small businesses. But the feds say that they have taken steps in an effort to minimize the pain, to make this more of a collective effort going forward, and hoping keeping them afloat as we try to get to the finish line on this, wherever that might be. But is it enough? To talk to us about today's news, joined now by a senior policy analyst for the Canadian Federation of Independent Business here in Alberta, Coyote Southwood, with us today. Good afternoon.
0: Thanks for having me today, Courtney.
13: Now, I know it's early days with respect to what the Americans did over the course of the weekend after negotiations with Canada fell apart. Any sense from your members as to how those first few days are impacting their business, their bottom line?
0: You know, we're hearing from members across Alberta and across the country that they're seeing some immediate and significant effects from these tariffs. You know, as you said, 40% of small Canadian exporters are being directly hit by these tariffs, and nearly 1/3 expect the revenue to drop by 50% or more as a result. So definitely a big impact, and I think a lot of business owners are watching really closely to see how Canada's retaliatory tariff shape up and what the relief measures are going to end up being from the federal government.
13: Yeah, and I do want to get into both of those separately here. Today we found out Canada, as I mentioned, going dollar for dollar in tariffs, countermeasures towards what the United States did on the weekend. Obviously, we've just been talking about exports, but talking about imports or other elements of the trade web that we have. What does the news today mean for small businesses in Canada?
0: Well, today we saw the federal government, put together a new list of counter tariffs. That also creates its own severe challenges for many small businesses, who have already done what they can to seek new sources of supply. 50% of small businesses actually import from the U.S., while 20% export. So those retaliatory tariffs are going to be hitting their supply chains pretty hard as well.
13: Now, part of this, of course, is that the Canadian government didn't just want to throw a punch at the United States and let the blowback hit small businesses without any sort of safety net. And part of that is a $7.5 billion aid package that includes new loan programs for businesses, more flexibility for workers to apply for EI. What do you make of this first round of support from the federal government with businesses, small businesses being caught in the net, being caught in between in this trade war?
0: You know, it's unfortunate, Courtney. At first glance, it looks like many small business owners are being served the usual mix of complicated programs. They'll be challenging for small business owners to figure out and use. Our data from last December shows that only 13% of Canada's small businesses were aware of the last regional tariff response initiative, and only 1% applied. So the last program was a failure, and we're really hoping that the federal government updates, what they've put out today to make it easier for businesses to not only apply, but to qualify as well.
13: Yeah, and I mean, when I saw it today, I'm like, great, it's awesome that you guys are doing something about this. But then I think back to, in particular, the whole COVID era and just the difficulty that folks had with jumping through hoops, applying for things, the rules changing left and right. Is this a better system that we have set up, a better aid package now, at least out of the starting gate, than what we saw during that era?
0: We really don't think so. You know, right now there's a patchwork of agencies and programs that most businesses have never heard of that are delivering loans to businesses who can't pay them back. So what we're really looking for from the federal government is for them to simplify this. You know, have one program delivered by the Canada Revenue Agency. Make it easy for businesses to apply. Remove a lot of those barriers, whether it's number of employees or revenue. Just making it simple as possible for businesses to get that relief.
13: So if the feds do iron out the wrinkles that you're talking about and make it so that it's easier to walk through the hoops instead of having to jump through them, you know, what's the sense from your members in terms of how long they can keep up with what's happening in terms of this trade war? Because certainly things have escalated over the course of the last 48, 72 hours. You know, is there that economic resiliency to be able to weather this, or does this have to get taken care of ASAP?
0: We're calling on the federal government to get back to the bargaining table as soon as possible. You know, the impacts really vary between businesses. You could have a business that, you know, sells one product, and if that product is on the list of tariffs, then, you know, you're going to be taking a 50% haircut on your revenue. So depending on the business, depending on the product, you know, they'll have different timelines on how long they can stay viable, but certainly, you know, it has some huge impacts this week, and many businesses, I'm sure, will be looking at, you know, how they can stay open in the coming weeks.
13: Yeah, and just lastly, obviously we're talking about the border between our two countries. What about the borders between provinces? There's been a lot of talk. In other words, the deal with alcohol here that still feels like it quite hasn't come to fruition, reading some things, but what can, you know, provinces maybe do to try and alleviate what we're dealing with the United States and maybe become a little bit more reliant on what we are as Canadians?
0: CFIB has done a lot of work on getting provinces to reduce internal trade barriers. You know, obviously, we've seen a lot of great work from the provinces on that this year. I think the next step is really harmonizing some, you know, labor requirements between provinces, making it easier for labor to move between provinces and go where there's a need. And then, obviously, you know, with the direct-to-consumer alcohol agreement, we'd really like to see businesses start benefiting from that. In a recent survey, our membership, businesses have told us that they haven't really seen any positive impacts on the ground from some of the internal trade progress yet, and we're watching closely to see how that pans out.
13: Well, hopefully, with us digging in our heels as a country and, you know, leaning further into this Buy Canadian mantra, that we'll see some benefit. We'll see some real tangible effort on that file right there. Coyote, I appreciate you coming on and giving us a sense as to what this all means today. I mean, even in the rosiest colored glasses, this looks like a tough pill to swallow for small businesses. And certainly, I know we're going to be doing our part here to make sure that we can keep them afloat amidst this trade war.
0: Absolutely. It's, you know, going to be a challenging time for a lot of businesses ahead. And, you know, we're watching to see what happens with the Buy Canadian movement as well. You know, from the last time, last round of tariffs, we saw just over 40% of small businesses had implemented some kind of Buy Canadian initiative themselves. So we're watching to see what that sentiment looks like this time around.
13: Yeah, well, it certainly feels just, if social media is anything, the pulse there suggests that definitely leaning more into it. So, Coyote, thanks for coming on today. Appreciate it.
0: Thanks a lot, Courtney.
13: There you go. Coyote Southwood at the Canadian Federation of Independent Business reacting to news out of Ottawa today.
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5: Yeah, you know what? Enough. Enough with the tariff talk. Let's take a break and hone in on something that's uplifting and good for the soul. Let's focus on Alberta separation. Really? That's our kicker story today, Layla? Whose idea was it?
6: I think it was the CDRC, CRTC.
5: It was actually my idea. Yeah, I'm to blame for this. It's okay. You can point the finger my way. Yeah, thanks for that. Anyway, Jeffrey Rath. You know the name. You know he's the lightning rod at the center of the sovereignty debate, with some folks in the pro-separation tent wishing he would just go away because they feel he's been an anchor to the cause. And it's unlikely that a new investigative report from the team over at Global News is going to help his cause. And so to do a deep dive into this and follow a very interesting money trail, joined now by National Enterprise reporter for Global News. Welcome to the show for the first time, Ashley Stewart. Thanks for coming on today.
7: Thanks for having me. How are you?
5: I'm doing well, and this was quite the read with my coffee on a Monday morning. Thankfully, I didn't have to read the thousands upon thousands of pages of documents that you and your partner Charles did with respect to this. But we'll get into that in a moment. Just a quick refresher for folks at home who might not remember exactly which accusations have been levied against Rath that have led to the court battles he's facing. Maybe just a 101 on that.
7: Yeah, sure. This is actually the latest story in quite a series of stories that we've been focusing on Rath. Basically, he's made his career as a lawyer representing First Nations, and he is now kind of being he's found himself at the kind of center of this battle with a lot of the First Nations that he once represented for overcharging them for legal fees or allegedly misappropriating money on these like legal fees. He was ordered at one stage to return $8.5 million to one First Nation. And right now, the latest on this story is that it looks like he may have bought $8 million worth of gold bullion with that money. So, yeah, there's two escalating court fights with two First Nations who are arguing that he has allegedly spent their money without telling them.
5: Okay. Well, that the gold bullion thing was certainly one of the elements of your investigative work that perched my eyebrow this morning. Walk us through what you found in addition to that, because there's also this talk about this company in Delaware, and it on the surface it feels a little bit like it could potentially be a shell game of some sorts.
7: Well, we're not going to draw any inferences or anything like that. But yeah, what we do know is that Mr. Rath was involved in a court action from the Tall Cree First Nation, who alleged that he overcharged them on legal fees by millions of dollars. He charged them, I think, if I recall, $11 million. And he was later ordered to give $8.5 million of that back to their trust. Court documents that we have uncovered in this battle and financial records show that he, instead of returning that money to the trust, he deposited it into an account for his professional corporation, and that same day bought $8 million of silver gold bulls. So we have asked Mr. Rath what the purpose of that was. He did not reply. He said that these matters are before the courts. He also, on that same day, he purchased a $500,000 bank draft in his name as well. And so the First Nation is alleging that that money was supposed to go to the trust, whereas Rath is, I mean, he's really yet to answer any questions about what was going on there.
5: Yeah, and again, as you say, nothing's been proven in court at this point. It's just a lot of interesting money management and a lot of interesting timing as it pertains to some of the allegations against him. And just to clarify, you've reached out to him multiple times on this to try to get a clarification, and essentially you've gotten nothing more than a few words and a statement back, right?
7: Yeah, I mean, one of the times I reached out to ask him if he would comment last week, he said, leave me alone. So I think that this is very much the line. But also, Rath, he has said that these matters are before the courts. He's basically leaving it up to the judge to make that decision on whether or not this was appropriately used or not. I mean, Rath says that the trust agreements in question allowed him to charge legal and administration fees. However, these First Nations are arguing that might have been okay should they have been, you know, tens of thousands of dollars rather than millions.
5: Yeah. So, obviously, you know, we don't know what his motivations are. That has not been proven. That has not been put explicitly on the record. But you did talk to some legal experts to get a sense as to how common something like this might be and some of the thought processes in that. So what were you able to glean from that expertise in terms of, you know, what could be happening here?
7: Yeah, I mean, so you mentioned it before about the fact that it's not just this $8.5 million refund. We also found a $10 million collateral mortgage in his and his wife's name. We found a company in Delaware that has a broad security agreement over all of his current and future assets. So there's definitely some question marks there that we can't, I mean, we're not getting an answer from Rath, right? So we have had to go to these experts. We asked some mortgage experts who kind of said that this mortgage could be used for a legitimate reason, or it could be used to thwart creditors. I mean, Rath has now found himself in a bit of financial trouble with these First Nations. This Delaware company certainly raised some eyebrows. In Delaware, you don't have to disclose who the owner of a company is. You can, you know, you can start a company by clicking a button on a website. So and at the end of the day, that kind of opaque ownership structure means that we don't know. We don't know who owns this company. We don't know why they're sending Rath money. We don't know why they have this security agreement over all of his assets.
5: Yeah.
7: We're going to be able to kind of, unless Rath, like, talks to us, we're not going to know anything until this court case gets further along.
5: Yeah, well, if you're listening, Jeff, by all means, you can give us a call today, 780-451-8800, if you want to, you know, chat, answer some of these questions. So I guess, you know, where do things go from here, Ashley? Obviously, you know, this was stuff that was all filed. You guys have sifted through it. You've looked through it. And, you know, when are we maybe going to get some answers on all of this?
7: That is the question. This is an ongoing court battle. Both First Nations are continuing to file court actions against him. There's other ones that are going on. I mean, an investigation I did a few weeks ago found that he's also facing a three-week trial against one First Nation who is alleging that he overcharged some legal fees as well. So this is going to be, and that's not happening until early 2027. So this is an ongoing thing that's going to be, I guess, played out through the media, played out through the courts for at least the next year.
5: Yeah, and of course, certainly you never know what's going to happen next if more stones get unturned, given, you know, a pattern of behavior that seems to be emerging here. Well, Ashley, I got to say, it's no easy task to have to go through the mounds and mounds of information to you and Charles Rosnell did on this report, but certainly an important bit of information if, you know, folks online are any indication on this topic, and certainly with Jeffrey being an important part of the conversation about this province's future, it's vital that we have this information. So thanks for the good work, and thanks for coming on today and walking us through what you uncovered.
7: Yeah, no worries. There's more to come, so stay tuned, I guess.
5: All right. Well, we'll pull you back in on round two and three and four.
7: Sounds good.
5: There you go. It's Ashley Stewart. She is a national enterprise reporter for Global News. Yeah, she's part of a team that did a deep dive, an investigative dive, into a money trail, the winding money trail that Jeffrey Rath has created in the wake of his multiple court battles. And definitely, if you have not had a chance to read that, head on over to globalnews.ca and take a gander.
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1: Canada and Mark Carney essentially over the weekend telling the United States that they could go their own way as they didn't much care for some last-minute language that was added to a potential deal. And the flames of the rhetoric have reached epic proportions today with all sides pointing fingers at each other. And this was fascinating to me, and we'll get into the economics of it in a moment. But it's interesting because I'm trying to frame this. I'm trying to get myself into the head of both sides of this equation in as honest an assessment as I possibly can. And I ask myself, what are we fighting as Canadians? What are Canadians fighting for? And what are Americans fighting for, right? And you take a look at this deal that, you know, potentially could have stepped on Canadian sovereignty when it comes to cultural institutions, when it comes to our ability to make deals around the globe, you know, potentially giving first right of refusal to mineral sales to the United States. And here's the thing, you know what? It's pretty clear what we're doing. We're defending our sovereignty, our pride, our morals, our values. Even if a nation we don't see eye to eye 100% on everything, you know, maybe as Canadians, I think, what, 98%? We agree on 98% of things. And that's what binds us. This is about standing up for our sovereignty, our ability to do things our own way. And what's the United States fighting for? To make Donald Trump not look like a withered old pumpkin who naps too much and has only learned that the word dumb has a B on the end? We are fighting for values. They appear to be fighting for a single ego. I get it. I want cheap milk for my kids. My kids are calcium fiends. You know, maybe we do need to talk about the dairy cartel. But, you know, what's Trump fighting for? More expensive beer cans for Americans? Anyway, I digress. Donald Trump, of course, his rise to fame from real estate dude to president of the United States can be obviously tied to his reputation as a deal maker. You know, he penned a book on the topic, The Art of the Deal, except, well, he actually didn't write the book at all. It was ghostwritten by journalist Tony Schwartz. And in fact, there's no indication that Donald Trump has ever read the book that bears his name. And that might explain why we're in the predicament we are in today, as Canada did walk away from the deal with the U.S. that it said was changed at the last minute. And now we've vowed to put in our own retaliatory tariffs on September 8th, which Trump responded to today by threatening auto tariffs in January. No idea what March will hold. We could talk about all the political noise all day, and we will, because I know you guys got thoughts, but I want to take a closer look at what this stalemate means for our wallets, our jobs, and our future economic prospects. And to help us do that, a guy who knows his calculator inside and out on this stuff, Concordia University economics professor, friend of the show, Marshall Lander, with us. Good afternoon, sir.
2: Hello.
1: All right. So let's just kind of walk through the layers of this onion in terms of what it means for us from a dollars and cents perspective. We've talked about what these U.S. tariffs, this initial wave of 50% tariffs means. Just give us a sense again real quickly what this will mean for mom and pop, the average Canadian out there.
2: So the tariffs are going to apply to about $20 billion worth of Canadian exports. And so for perspective, we export about $1 billion a day to the U.S. So if you look at $20 billion, that's a little less than 3 weeks worth of exports that are affected. If the counter tariffs come into play in a couple of weeks, that's going to be on $20 billion worth of imports, because the Prime Minister said it's going to be dollar for dollar. And we import about $1 billion a day from the U.S. So all told, it's not a huge portion of what we export to the U.S. And of course, we export and import so much more from so many other countries. So this is points off of GDP. And so all of a sudden, we could be having a conversation next time I'm on about whether we're in a recession or not.
1: Indeed. Is there a sense, I mean, obviously, we talk about how, you know, we throw out the 50% number and how that in of itself seems big. But, you know, when you dial it down to the impact on a daily basis, it's not quite as big.

0: is landing disproportionately on the American consumer, not the upstream producer. So the inflationary impact is going to be if we decide to retaliate with counter tariffs. And that's why, time and again, I've been saying, I get the anger aspect, I get the desire for blood and let's go get him and teach him a lesson. But that cost is mostly going to fall on us, not on the U.S.
1: Right. Yeah. And I mean, if you go all the way back to the Bible of economics, Wealth of Nations, right? You got Adam Smith basically saying tariffs overall are bad. It can only be, should only be used as a crowbar against a hostile partner. Coming into modern day, talking about another Smith, Danielle Smith, premier here in Alberta, basically cautioning against tariffs, retaliatory tariffs from Canada to the United States, arguing that there's a better path forward, that this won't be effective. What's your sense in terms of the tariff plan that Canada is musing about on September 8th, can it be an effective tool against a hostile partner?
0: Well, I'm going to give you credit. I think that's the first time I've ever heard of Adam Smith and Danielle Smith connected to each other. Adam Smith was right. I'm not so sure about Danielle Smith. The argument that Alberta's putting forward against the counter-tariff measure, of course, is because Alberta has mostly been spared from the initial wave of tariffs. And so, I'm an Albertan. I understand the importance of the oil and gas sector to our economy, and I understand that you don't want to raise Trump's ire by getting him so riled up that all of a sudden oil and gas gets subsumed into some tariff retaliation conversation, right? Because if Canada goes with counter tariffs, it's not going to stop there. And he's already indicated that there's more tariffs to come on January 1, so we can set the clock now for 4 months from now. I think that if you're going to use counter tariffs, if you're going to insist that this is the way to try and bring them to the negotiating table, you really have to target those marginal Republicans that are holding the balance of power in Congress and find whatever businesses are in their particular constituencies and hammer them hard. We talked about this 6 years ago with going after Kentucky bourbon to try and wake up Mitch McConnell from his deep sleep and say, hey, can you go grab the reins there of the president and tell him what he's doing is wrong? I'm not sure that that sort of thing would work now. I think that what we've seen is that Trump is perfectly content to walk away from trade deals. And even when he's looking to try and negotiate a trade deal, it doesn't seem that the final text really is the final text. Otherwise, what are we talking about here? We have a free trade agreement that he signed 6 years ago that he doesn't even seem to want to adhere to.
1: What about, I guess, this notion that we can only play hardball so much because Canada, 74% of our trade is with the United States. I think it's under 20% going the other way, I think, on the math on that. Carney talks about other deals all the time. Today, talking about he wants to strengthen ties with the European Union coming up this fall, for example. How much is the rest of the world? How much of that can that be a safety net for us? Or are we just going to have to, wise up to the fact that we're always going to be beholden to the U.S. in a significant way, whether it's 74%, 7%, whatever the number might be?
0: Yeah, so I wouldn't say beholden, but yes, we're always going to be tied to the U.S. They're the world's largest economy, and they're in our backyard. Like, there's just no escaping geography. And so, if you think of the gravity pull that economy has on us, it's impossible to escape their orbit. If you take the U.S. out of the picture, remember that Canada then becomes a waterlocked country from sea to sea to sea, as we're fond of saying. And so to come up with a deal with Europe or Asia or anywhere else, even Mexico, you now have to negotiate one of those three oceans, and that's going to add a huge cost then to Canada to try and reach those markets and be competitive when you have this large transportation cost. Now, you mentioned the EU. We do have a free trade deal in place in principle with the EU, and that's been held up for years by European parliaments that don't want to sign it into existence because they're upset too about Canada's insistence on adhering to supply management. And so when every federal leader, that includes Pierre Poilievre, for anybody in Alberta that thinks that, hey, this is just a liberal thing, every one of them said this is a red line that none of them are prepared to cross. And unfortunately, might be good politics for all the federal leaders, it is bad economics to insist on sticking to supply management. This is one area where Trump actually has a point. And if Canada were willing to compromise on that, I'm not saying they would have a deal with the Americans right away, but it might allow us to get that deal with the EU and maybe pivot a little bit away from our

0: connections to the U.S., at least for now.
1: Got just under a minute here. I'd like, just real quickly, what's your sense? Who needs a deal more at the moment? Not necessarily politically, but economically. Who probably is a little bit more pressed to get pen to paper on this?
0: Trump needs it because it's his only chance to be able to try and claim some sort of victory over the economy in the midterm elections. Canada needs it because free trade is the best trade and there's no substitute for it. And so we've met the textbook definition of a small open economy. There is no amount of tariffs that's going to help us. It's only going to hurt us. So I think both sides have an equal importance in getting it done, just for different reasons.
1: All right. Well, certainly hoping that cooler heads prevail. There were no cool heads out there today, judging by social media, and Doug Ford's commented about his ASS. Hey, Masha, I appreciate you coming on and, breaking down the numbers for us and putting through this through an economical lens.
0: Anytime.
1: There you go. Masha Lander, economics professor over at Concordia University.
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1: When Italian friar Alessandro della Spigna of Pisa... Yeah, I mean, do we expect this is where the conversation was going to go? When Alessandro della Spigna of Pisa created the first pair of spectacles at the end of the 13th century, he likely did not envision his product would take the turn that it has some 700-plus years later. Certainly, as we know, you know, using normal glasses, that's so passe. No. After false starts with many products like Google Glasses back in 2013, smart glasses have actually started to gain a foothold, or an eye hold, maybe? I don't know. But the tech has shown its seedy underbelly, a problem that has really opened people's eyes to privacy violations. And now one country is lashing out against the eyewear. And to talk to us about where we're at with this, joined now by our technology and lifestyle expert, Andy Barrar, with us this afternoon. Hey, Andy, how you doing?
7: I'm good, Courtney. How are you?
1: I'm doing good. And I'll tell you right now, I am still incredibly leery of smart glasses myself. I'll be completely candid. I don't even have an Alexa or a Google at home because I'm worried they're spying on me. So I'm a conspiracy guy. But here's the thing. Let's talk about the, I guess, the fact that, you know, unlike in 2013 when Google tried to kick this stuff off, to kick off the smart glasses market, it really is taking off now, right?
7: It is. And the reason why is because you have another big tech company, Meta, that is really pushing this. And they partnered up with Ray-Ban to create what's called these Meta smart glasses.
1: Yeah.
7: And there is an amazing amount of tech inside of them. Like you mentioned, they have built-in cameras, but they also have microphones, speakers, and AI assistants inside of it. And Mark Zuckerberg really envisions smart glasses as being, you know, what smartphones are right now. And he thinks that in the future, this is how we're going to interact with artificial intelligence, that we're going to have a heads-up display, and then we're going to be talking to our glasses, and our glasses are going to give us information on the display. The big issue is, and this is what we've seen already since they've been rolled out, is people are being filmed without their consent in public. And a lot of these, videos are going up on social media. And so people are finding that they're on social media because somebody that they were conversing with was wearing one of these smart glasses and they had no idea that they were being recorded. And that's why a lot of countries are taking a really hard look at this as it starts to roll out and become more mainstream.
1: Yeah, and we'll get to that just in a moment, but you make reference to people finding out that their images, their likeness, their video is online, and that's prompted some lawsuits against Meta, right?
7: It has. And Meta's strategy is very interesting, Courtney, of how they're kind of rolling this out, because they're going right to the celebrities like the Kim Kardashians of the world and trying to get them to wear it and say how cool it is. Also, athletes, they're getting athletes to wear them and to kind of give them from their perspective. And they want other people to kind of say, oh, you know, so-and-so is wearing them, so they must be cool. But as you mentioned, you alluded to Google Glasses, which came out in 2013. Mm-hmm. I was around back then. I was at tech shows and I saw people wearing them. We used to call them glass holes. Nobody wanted to be around them because you didn't know if you were at some cocktail event, if that person you were talking to was secretly recording you, and you would have to, you know, be careful of what you're saying, because it's next thing you know, it could be on the internet. And that's what's happening to a lot of people. There are men who are becoming like pickup artists and trying to pick up women online or in real life and then posting that online, and then they will find out from their friends saying, I saw you on TikTok, some guy was talking to you and such. And that's where those lawsuits are coming from.
1: And certainly Meta has said, hey, we recognize this is an issue, we are working to address the concern, but that is not happening at a speed that is sufficient for, let's say, the country of Norway, which has decided that it is going to start regulating these devices and to look at what steps it needs to take in order to, you know, take the reins on this, right?
7: That's right. And what Norway is really taking a close look at is there's a lot of speculation that Meta has figured out facial recognition technology already inside of these smart glasses. They haven't rolled it out yet, but Norway is trying to get ahead of this, saying, you know what, we're going to take a hard look at this, and we might ban features like facial recognition, because that is where we're going to draw the line. You know, it's one thing to, you know, be recorded without your consent in a public place. And, you know, if you look at Canadian laws, Courtney, you know, there's an expectation that you can be recorded in public places. But most of the time, you're going to know you're being recorded because someone's got a smartphone or a video camera. Mm-hmm. That's the issue with the smart glasses, is you don't know. Meta will say, we have a light on that starts lighting up when it's starting to record video. But there are stickers that people can buy to hide that light so that you can have a conversation with somebody. Say you work in a retail store, you're helping a customer, and the customer is wearing these glasses. You would have no idea that you're being recorded in your workplace. And so that is where it gets tricky, because there are places, public places, where you're not expected to be recorded, like bathrooms, changing rooms, you know, at the doctor's office. And that's why Canada needs to take a very hard look at this, especially if it becomes more mainstream.
1: Indeed. And the thing that you mentioned, right, is just taking a little piece of tape and covering up that light on the glasses, right? Because people are always going to be trying to find ways to hack the system, to game the system, and to ensure that they can keep on doing what they're doing here. Are we always going to be catching up on this, or is there a way for us to regulate this and put this to bed once and for all?
7: Well, this is the problem, is technology always happens faster than regulation, you know, and but Canada has some very, very stringent privacy laws. So the question is, who is going to regulate this? It could be the Privacy Commissioner of Canada. It could be at the provincial level at the privacy regulators, or it could be at the federal government. But I think they really do need to take a look at this, because in the U.S., a lot of people are using this. Content creators love smart glasses because it's very, very easy to create content. And so it's starting to go mainstream. It's becoming more and more commonplace, and the price is going down as the technology inside them go up and there's more and more AI features. Mark Zuckerberg is all in on this. So we, you know, as a country, really need to take a hard look. And if we're going to allow it, we might say things just like Norway, saying, okay, we can allow this, but we want to make sure that there are more privacy controls, especially when it comes to facial recognition, because that is a slippery slope. Could you imagine somebody can just look at you and then pull up your like Facebook profile just from your face? Like, that is, I don't think Canadians want to live in a society like that. That's really another level.
1: Yeah, no, that's some Philip K. Dick Minority Report stuff you're talking about right there. And the thing too that we got to remember is that you know, we're talking about smart glasses, but there's already smart pins and other things that are even smaller and more inconspicuous than the smart glasses.
7: Yeah, Apple has just announced their new AirPods. You know, they're going to have more and more technology inside of the AirPods. But, you know, these smart glasses actually do have some good features. You know, they can benefit people that have accessibility issues, you know. If you need navigation or hands-free photography and video, if you want to take pictures while you're on vacation. But it's a slippery slope because there's so much technology inside of these smart glasses. You know, Google Glasses showed us back in 2013 that society wasn't ready for it. The question is now, here in 2026, are we ready as a society to have everybody wearing these glasses? And if they do become mainstream, every time you see someone wearing glasses, you're going to have to look very carefully to see if you can see a light or a sticker that's covering that light.
1: And then, of course, you got that whole issue of like, wait, why is he looking at me weird? If I've just got normal glasses, it's like, wait, what's going on? Do I have something on my face? Right? So,
7: or you might have public events where everybody has to take their glasses off, you know, for private events. You know, it went from smartphones, you know, you got to put your smartphone away.
1: Jack Black, right? Or Jack White, rather, with his ban.
7: That's right. Yeah. That's right. Yeah, concerts. You can imagine that in the future. Comedy shows. Huh. No glasses inside comedy shows because that could be all recorded.
1: Oh, man. Well, it's, you know what, again, yeah, it's trying to walk that that tightrope and find the right balance on this stuff that can both obviously be a great benefit to society, but also have a brutal, seedy underbelly, as I mentioned. And certainly not the last that we've heard of this, and I imagine at some point Canadian politicians will pick up the mantle on this, and we'll definitely talk about it then. Hey, Andy, it's always good to talk and shop with you, my friend.
7: My pleasure, Courtney, anytime.
1: There you go. What do you guys think about these glasses? They kind of give me the creeps. I totally hear the benefits on this. I totally think that altruistically, if we could just all abide by decent common sense, by the decency, by humanity, that these could be a benefit. But as you hear, there are some sickos out there doing what sickos do. And so we have to regulate it.
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28: The impacts of which are heavily affecting their bottom lines.
29: It's going to be the key to stopping Dutch elm disease within the city is finding those reservoirs and getting rid of them.
28: The city ups its monitoring and attack on Dutch elm disease as a new beetle is helping fuel the spread.
30: Well, after a cloudy weekend, it is going to be a sunny end to August, followed by a sunny start to September, but could be a rainy end to the week. Got all the details coming up.
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28: Good evening and thank you for being here. The heavy storms seen across central Alberta throughout most of the early summer have calmed down, but the impacts remain. Our Catherine Ludwig spoke with a farmer who's beginning to harvest his crops and is facing some major losses.
2: This summer's heavy rainfall has been detrimental for farmers across central Alberta. This canola field behind me is one of many that is now in a dire state because of the weather. Zoltan Yeremy says he has roughly 3,000 acres of canola, which would typically produce around 150,000 bushels. This year, he says he'll be lucky to get 40,000. And it's not just canola.
3: Pulses aren't really conducive to wet conditions, period. But
2: this lentil field is now overgrown with weeds after getting several inches of rain earlier this summer. He's not the only farmer facing this problem. Several counties, including Athabasca County and Sturgeon County, have declared agricultural disasters. Jeremy says his farm is facing major losses.
3: 40% at least is flooded out. With everything that's going the way it is, we're going to probably be at least $200